0: certainly had her share of missteps.
1: She makes mistakes, but she perseveres. She will teeter off in those Manolo Blahniks forever.
2: Her stewardship of Vogue has really expanded so far beyond what's just on the page.
3: It's 2026, and she remains at the center of the Met Gala.
4: It's like the Super Bowl of fashion now.
5: She really caters to exclusivity. However, a lot of the work has gone to further democratize fashion.
6: She's made it part of the cultural conversation.
7: And 20 years later, with the sequel to The Devil Wears Prada, her position as a kind of monarch of fashion is being solidified across popular culture.
8: Did Anna make the fashion industry more accessible, or did she reinforce the exclusivity? I think she played a role in both.
9: Who is behind the bob?
8: In 1999, Anna Wintour was the main chair for the Met Gala.
2: It was the first year that was the full expression of Anna's power over the event. And instead of keeping it a small niche event, she really decided to go big.
10: I think everyone will have a great time. It's going to be very unusual.
2: It wasn't just inviting the biggest fashion designers in the world. She was mixing people from the worlds of music with fashion and society.
3: The Met Gala has always been a major fundraiser for the Met's Costume Institute.
5: The 1999 Met Gala coincided with the Costume Institute's exhibition on rock style.
11: Excitement, glamour, it's a fun night.
12: I think fashion and rock and roll, they've both been around a very long time. So it was inevitable that they meet.
8: Liv Tyler and Stella McCartney showed up in rock royalty t-shirts. It was epic, actually. It really was. Guys, you had to see it. Imagine, like, your expectations of people wearing gowns. We're talking t-shirts. It was my first experience with an entertainment component.
13: The performer that year was Sean Combs, and it was wild. Like, the real grand ladies of New York society were all right front and center at the stage dancing away to Sean Combs. I'd never seen anything like it.
3: The Met Gala was not always this way. The original idea was very much more of a traditional kind of high society socialite gathering. It was a much sleepier sort of event.
5: When Anna Wintour took over as chair of the Met Gala, she was really creating an event that was bigger than fashion. It was more about this broader cultural idea.
8: It was no longer just a party, it was a party. Anna really understood how to bring together the worlds of fashion, entertainment, and celebrity, all with the endpoint of philanthropy.
2: Growing up in London, Anna Wintour was an incredibly precocious teenager.
5: Anna Wintour had a front row seat to the fashion revolution happening in London during the 1960s. You really had youth culture becoming the dominant force.
14: Society was changing overnight, so it was a visual treat, and obviously it influenced me enormously.
2: She made her mark on London society all the way back when she was 15, 16 years old, which is around the time that she started getting her signature bob haircut.
7: Her father was Charles Wintour, who was the editor of the London Evening Standard.
14: It was so inspiring growing up in a house full of journalists, and it made me love the news and it made me love culture.
2: Anna was asked by a guidance counselor to identify what career she might aspire to.
7: And she wrote down to be the editor of Vogue. It was her childhood dream.
5: Vogue is the fashion Bible, and for over a century, it's been reporting on the forefront of fashion.
1: I adored it growing up, how I revered and worshipped it growing up.
5: Reading Vogue every month was my connection to the New York fashion world.
2: Back in the 60s and 70s, we didn't have the internet, we didn't have influencers. Everything about clothing came out of these monthly glossy magazines. Then Anna, I think, recognized the power that she might obtain from that.
14: I was very anxious to learn my find my way in the world of journalism and fashion.
3: Anna came to New York City in the 1970s to pursue a career in fashion journalism.
2: By the mid-80s, Anna Wintour was considered a phenomenon.
14: Looks right to us for the fall.
2: And the editors at Vogue were taking notice. Vogue was really starting to face some competition.
0: A challenger had caught everyone's attention, and that was Elle.
2: It was really fresh, really youthful. The sales of Elle were really skyrocketing, right around the time that Vogue's were flat.
0: And I believe that is when they turned to Anna Wintour and said, we need to make a change.
15: Vogue is a fashion magazine, and fashion is about change. I think it's what's so important in this job is to have the right kind of instinct and gut reaction to produce a magazine that is of the moment.
9: I knew she was going to change the industry when I saw the cover of Vogue, that first cover.
3: It featured a $10,000 Christian Lacroix sweatshirt with a $40 pair of Guess jeans, that mixture of high and low fashion.
15: We wanted to make it a little bit more accessible. There's been a slightly don't touch me quality to Vogue and to the Vogue woman that I wanted to bring a little bit more down to earth.
16: And I thought that it was so brilliant to employ it as a introduction to who she was going to be for the magazine. It's high-low. Everything goes. We're all inclusive.
14: I remember even today that we got a call from the printers asking if we had made a mistake because they couldn't believe that that was indeed the cover.
1: It's more casual and yet so fabulous. You know, it really says that the woman is sort of like set free.
9: Prior to that, the model was, and forgive this terrible imitation, was like, she added verb to fashion. It felt like an enormously progressive time.
17: I would say Anna's leadership in the 90s was one of dominance, one of vision.
2: Anna Wintour had a reputation as a stern and sometimes draconian boss. Liz Smith was a New York City gossip columnist, and she said that Anna's colleagues were frightened of her, that she was cruel to her colleagues.
18: Unfortunately, often women who are decisive get, you know, pigeonholed as difficult or tyrannical.
9: How I would respond to anyone who felt that Anna's boss style was too icy, too formal, I would say, grow a pair. I started at Vogue in early 1989. It was like being in a well-organized beehive.
19: Fabulous, thank you.
20: Anna runs an incredibly tight ship. Meetings are very fast, so you're often late to the meeting when you're still 10 minutes early.
21: It's a decision-making process all day.
22: Bruce, how are you doing?
21: I'm not a believer in long memos or endless discussions.
20: There were racks and racks and racks of clothes.
21: You need to see the skirt.
20: You need to see
21: without the skirt. Yeah. It's nothing. Yeah.
20: That's another.
21: But yeah, I mean, I think that beige is too dreary.
9: Anna read everything that went into the magazine. You would send a piece to Anna, and if it came back A-W-O-K, Anna Wintour O-K, in her handwriting, you just felt you died and gone to heaven.
18: You have someone who is very forceful in terms of their opinions, someone who does have a very particular personal style.
3: She has an incredibly iconic and recognizable uniform.
23: There's something powerful about that bob. It's authoritative, it's sexy.
9: What we're seeing is high glamour and efficiency. That hair allows her to wake up at the crack of dawn, go to work, and then go to some dinner.
2: Her dark sunglasses, a lot of people see them as a method of intimidation. The reason she wears such dark glasses is medical.
23: Some people say it allows her to see but not be seen. We see her.
17: They're always talking about her role as this iconic figure in the fashion industry, but she also is a mother. She loves her family, and she is intricately involved in everything.
14: I hope in some ways I can show that you can do both. It's just working out the priorities, I think. To me, it's unthinkable not to work, and it's unthinkable not to be a mother.
3: Everyone knew who she was. You know, she was a very recognizable editor, a front row fixture. But after The Devil Wears Prada, she becomes a pop culture phenomenon.
4: Devil Wears Prada, one of the top films of the season.
23: The Devil Wears Prada was a 2006 film based on a novel written by one of Anna's former assistants.
21: I asked for clean, athletic, smiling. She sent me dirty, tired, and paunchy.
23: The film centers on Miranda Priestly, the editor-in-chief of Runway magazine.
2: And Miranda was transparently based on Anna.
0: I mean, lucky Anna to have

0: out. And Anna starts to see the reaction to this film. She very savvily begins to sort of embrace this role of celebrity. And she did some very smart maneuvers to expand her role beyond just magazine making.
1: 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Ride a...
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12: Fashion really has the power to evoke emotions in us.
13: It allows you to become a work of art.
14: And it is incredibly seductive.
15: When you get dressed, you are putting your identity on.
16: It is a reflection of the culture.
12: And it has, over the last almost 40 years, really always telegraphed that fashion should be taken seriously.
14: And that has really motivated a lot of Anna's choices to expand her reach beyond just magazine making.
17: And I really credit her with this transformation of fashion into being something that a mass audience can follow.
18: The business of fashion really is the business of Anna. Everything that Anna did had a strategy to it.
12: She is, without question, one of the most powerful people in the fashion industry, which spans the globe and is valued at trillions of dollars.
17: I think that her management style is more akin to that of a CEO than an editor-in-chief. There are so many designers and brands that owe their current place to Anna whispering in a powerful person's ear, and it's why so many people in the fashion industry remain loyal to her.
19: And this woman is like the chief of all chiefs. I mean, she can make you or break you.
20: Oh my God, Anna Wintour had such a hand in my success. If it wasn't for her, I would never be where I am today. I mean that. I happened in like 1987, right?
21: 26-year-old Isaac Mizrahi.
20: It was a Vogue acknowledgement, and it was a moment, darling. It was a floodgate.
17: Anna discovered Michael Kors back in the early 80s, Comme des Garçons from Japan. Marc Jacobs was a young designer that Anna championed. And the same goes for John Galliano.
22: Yeah. I loved Galliano. I thought it was brilliant. I thought it was so joyful and optimistic. And, you know, John is such a genius and such a showman.
18: She changed lives.
17: She helped found the CFDA Fashion Fund. It's a competition for young up-and-coming designers to get the resources to advance their careers.
22: Well, I think I am very lucky in that I have such an extraordinary platform where I am able to help people. And to me, that's my number one priority.
18: And it was Anna's way of opening doors to make sure that young talent and emerging designers

0: designers had the finances, the support, and mentorship that they needed to move on.
1: This idea started really after 9/11, when we saw so many young businesses collapse, because 9/11 happened actually at the start of Fashion Week.
2: I mean, after the shock of that week shutting down, it was pretty apparent that nobody wanted to see a fashion show. Business has been not good, and this has just helped to really make it a little worse than it was.
0: I wanted to run. I mean, I was so petrified. She empowered us to come back, roll up our sleeves.
3: I think that not only is she concerned with the up-and-coming generation, but she's concerned with continuing to find this edge, whether you like it or not.
0: Being embraced by Anna and being recognized by the CFDA, it changes your life.
4: When I was part of the CFDA Fashion Fund, I was really inspired by Anna Wintour having a signature look with her glasses. And I made this hat, which I felt was my signature look. This is the portfolio that was picked by Anna Wintour, which was sort of a surprise to me because I would have thought we are very different style to what she might like.
5: When I met Anna the first time, that was the first panel of judges.
4: And so you just stand there and you're just nervous, you know, you don't know what's happening. I knew that Anna does not like black. The first question I got from Anna was, you know, could you bring these closer? I'm wearing sunglasses.
5: Why is this all black? It's really hard to see.
4: But it went super smooth. And Anna said that she finds this adorable.
5: Winning that fashion fund meant getting approval from Anna Wintour, you know, having that kind of sign from her that she believes in you. And that was it.
0: Everything that Anna does and did was always about building the fashion industry. Anna's desire to make the Met the most spectacular event of the year is driven by the bottom line, but it also became a passion of hers.
1: Anna just took the gala to some stratospheric next level.
0: It really was insanity.
1: Everyone wants to be part of the party. Everyone cares about the red carpet.
6: It became more about the arrivals than the event itself.
3: The experience of arriving at the Met Gala is, I would say, it's terrifying. It is not exciting. I think if you're excited, then you're Lady Gaga, because it's your moment, but not for me. It's not exciting for me.
0: Anna wanted to know every detail, and everything needed to look effortless. The preparation of the Met, I mean, it's a year in the making.
7: I mean, Anna's an editor, and what an editor-in-chief does is they control everything.
0: Everything from a seating arrangement to a red carpet entrance to an exhibition, installation, presentation.
8: Even the order by which designers and celebrities walk the red carpet, who they walk with, which designers they wear.
9: Carolina Herrera.
10: I'm wearing Marc Gaultier.
11: I'm wearing Hugo Boss.
8: Anna makes every single one of those choices herself.
0: There is a mystery to the madness behind the seating of the Met Gala.
8: Because she has to know who's feuding with who used to date whoever.
0: So when Jennifer Lopez was dating Marc Anthony, but no one could know that they were actually dating in the room, it was up to us to figure out, okay, whose back is to whom? So if somebody needed to just turn a little bit and speak to someone, they could without anyone really in the room, knowing that it was done strategically.
6: What she's really doing is facilitating these relationships. And she can even impose a rule that prevents celebrities from using their phones inside the event. People follow the rules because they do not want to get kicked off the guest list.
0: When you're not a guest at the Met Gala, you have no idea what goes on behind those front doors.
8: If you can't actually see what's going on inside there, then our imagination can run wild. I think Anna's very smart at knowing the power of scarcity.
6: In 2008, the Met Gala celebrated superheroes.
12: The superheroes brought out the superstars last night.
6: So there really is this fusion between the world of film and the world of fashion.
8: Anna Wintour decided that fashion needed to encompass Hollywood. She knew the power of celebrity.
0: It was like superpowers come alive, and the decor was iconic. It was grand. It was bold. I mean, it was really a force of nature.
6: You had designers like Zac Posen who were channeling their inner Clark Kent.
9: We can fly off tonight.
6: As well as celebrities like Christina Ricci who were giving off Wonder Woman.
11: The Met Gala is obviously one of the ways in which she has both leveraged her power and also amassed more power.
8: And I think that helps explain her longevity at Vogue and the success that she has found there.
13: Happening now, financial shock and awe. The president's economic generals warning Congress.
14: It's a vicious downward circle.
2: We'd have to be ostriches to say it's not going to impact fashion.
0: Several months later, everything sort of came to a halt.
1: Now, people weren't shopping for a reason because, hello, there was an economic crisis.
3: So, Anna did this thing where she promoted shopping by having this really fun night, Fashion's Night Out.
15: Our thinking behind tonight is to get them back into the retail environment to enjoy the experience, and hopefully it will, you know, have a wonderful result for the fashion industry. I'm feeling very positive about it.
3: I actually performed like this whole cabaret thing at Bergdorf Goodman. It was so hideous that I want to block it out of my memory.
0: Everyone needed to feel like we were alive again.
1: The retailers, I think they really appreciated it. I think they thought Vogue was looking out for them.
0: Anna Wintour is Anna Wintour, whether it's through a financial crisis or whatever the world is going through. Anna never backs down.
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25: As well as conquering the American fashion world, Anna Wintour has played a surprisingly large role in American politics.
27: Clothing and politics, I think, have gone hand in hand for a long time.
28: Because it literally allows us to change who we present ourselves as.
29: Fashion is nothing if not at least a little political. It has to be a little political.
30: I do think what fashion always is a mirror of its time.
28: When you think about Black Panthers in their black leather jackets, the suffragettes in their whites, women finally going into the workforce en masse with broad shoulders and pussy bow ties as a uniform, when fashion plays that role, it's very powerful. And I believe that people, generally speaking, want their fashion to declare their politics.
31: You are political. Your magazine, the most important fashion Bible in the world, does profile some very, very important women who are in politics.
32: These are women that we feel are icons. Those of us who work at Condé Nast believe that you have to stand up for what you believe in. I don't think you can try and please everybody all the time.
25: If you look at the last 20 years of Democratic politics in the U.S., Anna Wintour is always in the wings.
31: I believe Secretary Clinton, when she was First Lady, was the first lady to be on the cover of Vogue.
32: She was.
31: Not even Jackie Kennedy was on the cover of Vogue.
32: No, but we felt it was a time to support her and to stand up for women.
31: Was this in surviving the slings and arrows of her husband's accusations and the impeachment?
32: Slings and arrows of misfortune, yes.
33: I, Barack Hussein Obama, do solemnly swear.
32: We were also very honored, obviously. I think Mrs. Obama was on the cover three times while she was in the White House.
25: When Michelle Obama made her debut on the cover of Vogue, Anna included the caption, "The first lady the world has been waiting for."
32: I think Mrs. Obama redefined the role of the first lady, and she was just so, I think, inspiring to so many women. And obviously, on a very selfish note, speaking as the editor-in-chief of Vogue, she did wonders for fashion. She loved fashion.
34: To many people, she is an icon. She is larger than life. And putting her on the cover of Vogue only solidifies that.
35: I think she uses clothes to be the first lady who is accessible and who is there for everyone.
27: Michelle Obama really understood what it meant for her, this black woman, to appear on the cover of that magazine to generations of young women. It's not just about fashion, it's about cultural importance.
25: When the Metropolitan Museum renamed its Costume Institute after Anna Wintour in 2014, Michelle Obama flew up from Washington.
36: Thanks to Anna and so many other dedicated individuals, the Met will be opening up the world of fashion like never before.
25: For the first time for many, they actually saw Anna Wintour cry.
37: I think it was a perfect relationship of like-minded people. It was a friendship made in heaven.
38: Anna, make sure to celebrate the importance of women and the power that they hold and the differences that they can make in the world.
27: But for someone who's had a career as long as Anna has, you know, it would be impossible for there not to have been missteps.
0: Oh, yes, the missteps.
27: Asma al-Assad was the wife of Bashar al-Assad, who was the president of Syria, who was problematic, to say the least. But she had a Vogue look.
1: Born in London, educated at the best schools in England, her trajectory was impressive.
0: Vogue published a profile under the title, A Rose in the Desert.
27: It was problematic on so many levels.
2: It was shot by an award-winning war photographer, not a fashion photographer.
27: She's basically wrapped in this sort of fuchsia kind of stole. And she's perfectly made up with like the little diamond studs.
0: All this at a time when her husband was committing humanitarian crimes against his own people.
2: This is what it looks like in Syria. The anger is rising, and so is violence involving anti-government protesters and Syrian security forces. The March 2011 issue hits newsstands at the same time, roughly, that the Arab Spring begins in Syria.
0: The magazine faced intense criticism that it was overlooking serious moral issues and simply featuring a wealthy woman's frivolous lifestyle.
1: Vogue magazine called her a rose in the desert, then abruptly pulled the piece off the web.
37: Vogue did its best to correct itself.
2: But it isn't until a year later, in June 2012, that we get a statement from Anna Wintour. We were hopeful that the Assad regime would be open to a more progressive society. It became clear that its priorities and values were completely at odds with those of Vogue.
0: It was essentially an effort to clean up what was one of the biggest missteps of Anna Wintour's tenure.
3: I think that she took a risk, and she does. She takes risks. This one was, you know, didn't come out so well.
27: I like to think that it was a lesson. You have to do the due diligence, and you cannot be sort of swayed by a pretty dress.
6: You have a reputation for being a perfectionist. Do you ever make mistakes?
8: Everybody makes mistakes.
6: What's your biggest mistake that you've ever made?
8: I think there's so many I couldn't possibly begin to tell you what they all are, but I think what's most important is to learn from your mistakes and to acknowledge them and not to be embarrassed by them.
11: It's the fashion industry's most extravagant party, the Met Gala. And this year's theme was In America, a Lexicon of Fashion. And that provoked some provocative designs.
13: So you had a red carpet that was politically charged.
14: AOC, go to hell!
13: Congresswoman Alexandria Ocasio-Cortez was sporting a white gown that read on the back, "Tax the Rich."
15: It's hilarious. That's a joke about political clothes because it's so obvious.
16: Fashion is often thought of as this really frivolous thing. But ultimately, in my brand and for a lot of other designers, we use it as a really powerful tool for communication.
17: All of those images are what made the Met Gala so global.
3: Anna is remarkably smart and remarkably well-informed and makes decisions that are controversial. And they can be beneficial because controversy is important in terms of conversation. But they can also be wrong.
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26: What happens, Maria Corina Machado, what happens if you're arrested? Here.
28: The 2025 Met Gala theme celebrated the opening of the exhibition Superfine, a love letter to Black dandyism.
29: It's an honor because it celebrates us, you know, one of the most popular, beloved colors on this planet, which is black.
2: Black dandyism has historically been an act of political rebellion for black men throughout the history of slavery.
30: The idea of the black dandy is really someone who uses style and fashion as a celebration of self.
31: This is historical. This is the first time that the Met Gala is focusing on black designs.
2: You have Coleman Domingo wearing this bright purple caftan that is an obvious tribute to the late Andre Leon Talley.
32: My absolute favorite look was the one worn by Janelle Monáe.
33: Tonight I'm coming as a time traveler, as you can see from my monocle.
32: You had celebrities like Gigi Hadid, who was paying homage to Josephine Baker. You had many people from different industries there to exhibit black excellence.
34: To me, it was a revelation, a story that we've been ignoring for so long.
35: Historically, people of color have been marginalized in the fashion industry. This dates back hundreds of years.
39: The fashion world used to be Lily White. It's almost still Lily White.
2: Primarily, the models, photographers, stylists, and editors in the world of fashion are white people. And Anna does show a kind of unusual interest in bringing a more diverse pool of talent into the world of Vogue.
40: When I was there, the Anna Wintour that I know was so embracive of diversity. It wasn't even a question.
2: One of the first people she brought into the firmament of Vogue in the late 1980s was Andre Leon Talley.
41: A larger-than-life editor who was Vogue's only
30: Black creative director, I believe. Certainly the first.
2: It was unorthodox to bring someone like Andre into Vogue. It's a place that has primarily white employees.
40: It was about talent. It was just about working together to create something magical.
0: Were you one of the breakthrough figures?
39: I think I was, but I didn't think of myself as a breakthrough figure at the time.
35: One of the breakthroughs that was wonderful at Anna had at Vogue was to put Naomi Campbell on the cover.
2: In 1989, Anna is the first editor to put a Black model on the cover of the September issue. But of course, Vogue has not always been that way. And for many people, it represents the exclusionary side of fashion.
35: Vogue has long been a brand that was wrapped up in the idea of the desirability of white Anglo-Saxon values.
2: In her July 1997 editor's letter, Anna acknowledges that there should be more diversity on the cover and within the pages of the magazine.
35: They started saying that Black models don't sell. No one ever said, oh, this white model didn't sell, so we can't have white models on the cover. That was the inequity of that statement.
2: While Anna elevated some Black talents, race was not always handled with sensitivity at Vogue.
1: The most notorious example was a cover featuring LeBron James holding the model Giselle.
35: And to pair him with, you know, the hottest model was huge.
3: A Black man with a white woman on the cover of Vogue. That's an important statement to make. I was the editor on that cover, and it never ever occurred to me that it would create such a controversy.
30: But for a lot of people, it called to mind a poster from decades ago. I mean, the resemblances are obvious. The posture, the two figures.
2: The color of her dress is quite similar. The fact that his basketball is where the bat is a coincidence that seems uncanny.
30: And then this terrible idea of a Black man being compared to a gorilla.
1: When the issue was released to the public, there was an enormous blowback.
4: They've made him look like an angry Black man.
31: It's looking like he's on the way to kill somebody, and she's looking like I'm on my way to a cocktail party.
2: In response to all of this controversy, LeBron does come out, and he, in fact, offers a defense of the image. Vogue's spokesperson responds by saying, this is simply meant to be a celebration of these two superstars.
1: Readers viewed it as an example of Anna being woefully out of touch.
3: I don't know. I mean, when you look at it, you can see the resemblances. I mean, I understand completely where people were coming from. You know, how can you not? I don't think anybody that was involved in this cover had that in the back of their mind at all.
30: As the editor-in-chief, the onus is on you to listen to different voices. And if there aren't any in your ear, then you need to go out and find them.
1: By the time we reached 2020, there was a much more intense reckoning going on in the culture.
30: There were so many things colliding at one time.
6: Bon Appetit editor-in-chief Adam Rappaport is the latest to resign after a photo of him in brownface sparked outrage.
1: There were so many resignations across so many industries, including the magazine world.
35: Everything hit the fan.
1: It was a moment where Anna Wintour was facing intense criticisms and complaints were flying from some employees who felt that they had been tokenized as minorities in the Vogue workplace.
30: And a lot of people just thought she should go.
1: I believe that it became clear that it had to be faced head on.
2: In response to all of this criticism, Anna sends an email to her staff that then becomes public, apologizing for past behavior.
1: That she had not done enough to feature Black voices in her magazine.
2: I think it's up for debate how sincere that apology was. What was surprising to many people is that she did not lose her job.
1: Ultimately, Anna's power within that company is immense. Condé Nast made the decision that she could stay on. Anna managed to persevere. The magazine today is more diverse. There are still criticisms that Anna hasn't done enough.
35: In doing Superfine, Anna was continuing to be more inclusive in the wake of criticism.
30: It was also a perfect opportunity for Anna to then interpret that on the red carpet.
5: It's putting a spotlight on amazing Black talent at this moment in our political history. I think it's incredibly important.
7: Very, very.
5: To stand next to the Black community.
2: I found what Anna said to be a little condescending. It reflects a desire to sort of catch up with culture.
40: The amount of money raised that evening was $31 million. I mean, in all my years there, I raised $40 million. So in retrospect, wow.
2: We've seen Vogue really yank itself into the 21st century.
8: It was time to invest in a new digital footprint, attracting a very different audience. 73 Questions was one, and the first was Sarah Jessica Parker.
9: Hey, Sarah Jessica.
8: Hi. She showed us her house, so it had all of the access, but it was done in a single take. Beauty Secrets was basically a mirror selfie.
2: Someone like Alexa Demi is getting tens of millions of views.
8: Many of those were shot on iPhones, but the information was exquisite.
28: And all of this is deeper engagement with the Vogue brand.
34: I think that the digital creators of today all kind of filter through the lens of Vogue.
2: In the age of social media, you may not necessarily need those channels of taste to discover designers like Melita.
10: Collaborations have become so trendy, and we were waiting for so long to find the right partner. On April 4th, we'll have Dover Street officially launch the shoe. We were able to get a collaboration with Nike. Our website then will have these two colorways, surprising guests with this entrance. I think that'd be really cool. We launched a campaign with Nike Woman account on Instagram that we shot with Sha'Carri, the fastest woman in the world. Thinking of whether Vogue is still relevant for designers, it can be seen in a different...
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4: For the first time in nearly 4 decades, there is a new devil wearing Prada. Anna Wintour, the longtime editor-in-chief of Vogue magazine, has announced she is stepping down.
1: Vogue staff was shell-shocked.
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1: She's literary, stylish, and comes from a prominent Hollywood family.
18: Anna found a generation of curious, culturally astute young women and men who can carry on the traditions of Vogue. Chloe is part of that generation.
19: Chloe Mal is visually representative of where fashion is going.
18: But ultimately, I don't see Chloe as filling Anna's shoes. I think Anna's shoes are Anna's Manolo's, and Chloe's shoes are Chloe's, probably Brooks or Hoka. She's a runner. I don't know, running shoes. They're very different women.
9: And of course, Anna Wintour isn't exactly stepping aside completely. She'll still oversee all the global editions of Vogue.
1: A lot of news outlets mistook it as her retiring. There were headlines all over the world that Anna Wintour's reign was over. In fact, she was staying in the exact same office with the exact same Clarice Clift pottery that she's had in there for many years.
20: She still retains outrageous influence at Condé Nast as its chief content officer and global editorial director. We're talking Vanity Fair, GQ, Allure, Glamour. All of these titles ultimately report to her. So her stepping down from Vogue as its editor-in-chief actually did not diminish her power at all.
40: I don't think Anna was made for retiring. Anna's influence in the fashion industry will forever have its place as long as she wants it to.
1: But Anna has remained dedicated to the idea that fashion should remain elite, that it has to be a little unreachable for the average person to fix it on. She is a gatekeeper and a tastemaker for what others should aspire to.
30: But I also think she has made fashion feel more accessible.
7: Anna really understands these two opposing forces, that mix of high and low fashion. Someone like Melita Baumeister working with a brand like Nike is going to bring a small and sort of cult label to an enormous audience of sneaker fans.
10: We are more an avant-garde, very niche brand and highly designed, and Nike's so big, there's two very different worlds coming together and building one. We're here at Dover Street Market. It's kind of the moment where the shoe gets released to the public, and we're super excited about that.
30: Anna has situated fashion as something that people can both celebrate, kibitz about, bitch about, I mean, all of it.
19: She has completely deconstructed it and reconstructed it. It went from this rarefied thing that only a few people understood and knew about to this insane, crazy thing with tentacles into all different parts of culture, you know?
10: I'm lucky to have one of my designs in this year's Met exhibition, which feels really special because it is, in a way, being part of writing fashion history.
1: Anna Wintour is legitimizing fashion as an art form worthy of serious consideration.
21: Well, the theme for the 2026 Met Gala will be costume art. The world's biggest stars and designers are now tasked with joining the dots between fashion and art on a dazzling red carpet.
7: Beyoncé is one of the co-chairs. The primary sponsors are Jeff Bezos and his wife, Lauren Sanchez Bezos.
1: Anna is happy to partner with very wealthy individuals because she believes it's for a good cause. I think that the ethical concerns about technology is not something that she's focused on right now.
40: It's an ensemble. I mean, it's quite the orchestra, frankly.
7: She remains at the center of the Met Gala. I mean, if anything, her influence will be felt even more this year.
1: On the eve of the Met Gala, where the elite of the elite celebrate, one person chooses who gets in the door and who gets left out. Anna Wintour.

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11: This is GPS, the Global Public Square. Welcome to all of you in the United States and around the world. I'm Fareed Zakaria, coming to you live from New York. Today on the program, stalemate over the Strait of Hormuz. The world waits to see who will blink first, Iran or America. I'll talk about that and more with Anne-Marie Slaughter and Admiral James Stavridis. Then, despite the standoff in the Strait and the high oil prices it's causing, the stock market is near record highs. Why? I'll ask Lloyd Blankfein, the former CEO of Goldman Sachs. Also, the MAGA movement and Hungary's Viktor Orban were closely allied for years. Now Orban has been ousted in a landslide. Is that a wake-up call for his friends in America? I'll talk to the historian, Tim Snyder. We'll bring you a take next week, but for now, straight to the news. The war with Iran has entered its third month, and while a shaky ceasefire holds, diplomatic efforts between the U.S. and Iran look like they're at an impasse. Last night, President Trump posted on Truth Social that he would soon be reviewing the new peace proposal sent by Iran, but that he could not, quote, imagine that it would be acceptable in that they have not yet paid a big enough price for what they have done to humanity and the world over the last 47 years, unquote. The Strait of Hormuz remains a central flashpoint in the conflict, with both sides blockading the crucial trade route, choking the global economy as the price of oil has skyrocketed. Joining me now is Anne-Marie Slaughter, who will soon step down from her role as CEO of the think tank New America and become Dean of the School of Public Policy at the London School of Economics in early 2027. And, of course, retired Admiral James Stavridis, the former NATO Supreme Allied Commander. Anne-Marie, it feels like both sides are dug in. And when these things happen, usually the question is, who can bear the pain longer? What's your sense?
7: Yeah, this really is a game of chicken, right? Who's gonna blink first? I think the U.S. is in a really risky position because it's actually, and ironically, like Russia and Ukraine. Russia needs to win. The U.S. needs to win. Ukraine just needs not to lose. And Iran just needs not to lose. And Iran has tremendous capacity to take pain. It's got an authoritarian government. It's got a people who are now much more allied in favor of that government than they were back in January with all the protests. And it is the little guy against the big guy. This is, you know, the U.S. has been here before, like Vietnam or Afghanistan. I really think the U.S. is more likely to blink first than Iran.
11: And to add to that, like Russia, Ukraine, for the little guy, it's existential.
7: Exactly.
11: For the superpower, it's one of many things going
7: exactly.
11: on. Jim, when you look at the naval blockade, you know, how easy is it for the United States to keep this going indefinitely? How is there a path for Iran to get some of its oil out? You know, they've been talking about hugging the coastline and getting the oil out that way. What is your sense?
12: I've sailed the Strait of Hormuz close to 100 times as a sea captain, and I have participated in several blockades around the world. My conclusion is blockades are inherently very difficult to maintain. This is 1,000 miles plus of coastline that we're blockading. It's an act of war, by the way. And there's always going to be leakage. Think the movie Gone with the Wind, Rhett Butler showing up with beautiful cigars and silk scarves from Paris through the Lincoln blockade of the American South. Having said all that, I agree with my good friend Anne-Marie. Congratulations on the LSE, by the way. And I would simply add, I think in the White House, they are now starting to look at additional military options because this tale of two blockades is going to be difficult to sustain. So to conclude, Fareed, I think the president's looking at probably a package of three different military options. One, go after more leadership, try and take out some of the intransigent members of the Revolutionary Guard. Number two, perhaps go after the oil infrastructure, quite risky, could lead to retaliation. And third, let's call it strategic preparation of the Strait of Hormuz in case you have to open it militarily, which may be the next move on the chessboard.
11: And if this negotiation gets going, it feels like the key issues are, you know, Strait of Hormuz has to be opened, what to do about the enriched fuel, and then the length of the suspension where Iran agrees not to suspend. It feels to me like all Trump is looking for is a deal that he can say is better than Obama's nuclear deal.
7: I think that's right, but I think that's going to be incredibly hard to do because honestly, had we kept Obama's deal, we would not be in this situation. And it's very easy also for Iran to just slow walk things and divide the issues so that the Strait of Hormuz issue is one, then they want to do nuclear talks later. It's going to be hard for Trump to get to a place where he can say, I achieved my objectives. And that's in part also because his objectives keep shifting. He says it's about the nuclear energy, but he also just said it's about originally about getting the Iranians to overthrow their government. Which
11: and
7: is
11: now
7: not
11: he
7: going
11: says it's about 47 years, which, of course, Iran's nuclear program is not 47 years old. Stay with us. Next on GPS, we'll talk about Donald Trump's decision to pull thousands of American troops out of Germany, a move widely seen as retribution for the German chancellor's disparaging remarks about the U.S. war in Iran. We'll be back in a moment.
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11: On Friday, the Pentagon announced that it would withdraw roughly 5,000 U.S. troops from Germany. The decision comes after President Trump's recent public clashes with the German Chancellor Friedrich Merz over the German leader's criticism of the U.S. war with Iran. Trump has warned that this could be just the start of troop withdrawals from the longstanding American ally. The announcement has drawn criticism from both sides of the political aisle. I'm back with Anne-Marie Slaughter and Admiral James Stavridis, who has a new book coming out, 2084, A Novel of Future War. Anne-Marie, talk about this, the state of U.S.-European relations. Just when you think it can't get any worse, it does. How significant is this? Is it just symbolic that the U.S. is withdrawing these troops?
7: It's retribution for personal diplomacy. And honestly, I think Chancellor Merz's perception of the president being humiliated in the Iranian war is accurate globally. This is cutting off our nose to spite our face yet again. Our troops in Germany are hugely important for U.S. power projection. And you hear that whenever wounded Americans are flown back. They're flown to Ramstein in Germany.

0: is going to be the administration's reaction to Europeans not liking what he's doing. We're hurting ourselves more than anything else.
1: And it's unusual. I mean, the Europeans criticized the Vietnam War. The French criticized the Iraq War. This is, I mean, we've usually viewed this as among democracies, you're allowed to criticize each other every now and then.
0: Yeah, in 1982, the U.S. approval rating in Germany was 4% because of the fight over the intermediate nuclear forces deployment. But what's different this time is you're seeing Britain and France mobilize 40 to 50 countries on a plan to open the Straits of Hormuz and guarantee shipping after there is a lasting ceasefire. Now, they don't have the power to force that ceasefire, but you're actually seeing the 50 countries, and again, Europe in the lead, acting as neutrals in a war between the U.S., Israel on one side and Iran on the other. That's not the indispensable nation anymore.
1: Jim, as a former Supreme Allied Commander in Europe, what is your reaction to this announcement to withdraw troops?
2: I'm tracking Anne-Marie. I'm going to broaden the argument and say, there are other critical bases in Spain, for example. We have many guided missile destroyers based in Italy. Our rapid reaction infantry is there in Poland. We shouldn't rattle this one because, we have a lot of troops there, total 100,000. So you're right, Marie's right. It's symbolic, but it could easily broaden and it could also generate kind of a whiplash from other European countries. And finally, in one sense, this may cause Europe to pull together, but they may start pulling in a different direction from the United States, working more with China, working more with India and other countries. So we're gonna potentially pay not only a military price here, but an economic and diplomatic one as well.
1: Yeah, the idea of encouraging Germany to become the strongest military power on the continent of Europe strikes me as something that lacks a certain historical memory. Jim, you have this terrific new book out. You've been putting out these series of books on, the future of war. Now you're up to the end of the 21st century. So tell us, when you look at what's going on in the Middle East with Iran, what part of this is early premonitions of what the future of war is going to look like?
2: Let's add Ukraine to it. So if you look at the military operations in both Ukraine and the Middle East, one word pops into your mind: drones. So unmanned, huge part of this. But what's coming, which has not arrived as yet, are lasers, which could change the balance of power between missiles and defenses. It is higher end cyber, perhaps the result of quantum computing coming very soon. It's potentially biotech. Think human performance enhancement. And finally, it's new forms of energy, perhaps fusion energy to the battlefield, all overseen by artificial intelligence. Just to conclude, the novel also looks at two immutable things in war. One is human character, and the other is geography. Those are still with us, but the technologies are shifting rapidly. That's what 2084 ultimately is about, the fusion of those three things.
1: Oh, it sounds fascinating, and the idea of the permanence of geography is something we are realizing with the Strait of Hormuz. Next on GPS, the Iran war has triggered one of the largest supply shocks in the history of the oil market. Yet Wall Street appears largely unfazed. What explains the disconnect? I will ask former Goldman Sachs CEO Lloyd Blank.
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8: I'm Kylie Atwood at the State Department, and this is CNN.
9: This week, Jerome Powell chaired his final meeting as head of the U.S. Federal Reserve, where in an unusual move, he signaled his plans to remain on the central bank's board of governors as a voting member. This comes as Kevin Warsh, President Trump's nominee, is set to take over as Fed chair if confirmed by the Senate. To unpack what all of this means for the Fed's independence and the U.S. economy, I'm joined by former Goldman Sachs CEO Lloyd Blankfein. Lloyd has published an excellent and very readable new memoir called Streetwise. Lloyd, first a quick thought. Everyone is talking about this, but with all this stuff blowing up, energy markets, Strait of Hormuz blocked, you know, 20% of the oil in the world blocked. Why does the American stock market seem not to care?
10: Well, independent of what's going on in the Gulf, there's a tremendous amount of tailwinds going on where the economy is, we'd like growth higher, but it's pretty good. We'd like inflation lower, but it's not that high above what their goals are. And tremendous tailwinds. You have the bigger than expected refunds coming in, stimulative. You have the one-year depreciation, expensing of expenses. There's a lot of subsidy. There's a lot of stimulus going into the economy that was pretty good to begin with. So, one thing I should say, pretty good to begin with before the mail starts going in, we do have that K-shapeness of where people in the upper echelons are doing really, really well because they have assets benefiting from the rise in the inflation of asset prices. And then we have people on the lower end who don't have assets that are increasing their wealth and for whom the compound effect of inflation hasn't kept up with their wages. So there we have the polarization in the economy right there, which leads to the political polarization.
9: And you do see as a result of that the dilemma that the Federal Reserve is in, which is, if you get to a point where the economy starts slowing and consumer spending seems to have slowed everywhere except in AI spending. If you get to a situation where these oil prices stay high and oil prices staying high means commodity prices stay high, everything, you know, in some ways gets jacked up. The Federal Reserve has this problem. It normally would cut rates to boost the economy.
10: Right.
9: But you have all these high prices, so inflation could go up. And you saw this for the first time since 1992. You had four dissenting votes on the Fed board because people are divided
10: and
9: on
10: dissenting, this. Dissenting, by the way, three of the four dissenters were basically saying we shouldn't be skewed in favor of a rate cut.
9: Right.
10: Not that they wanted a rate rise, right. But we shouldn't suggest a bias towards
9: right.
10: a rate
9: because
10: cut.
9: Because of all these high prices.
10: Yeah, in other words, stability. Let's keep it where it is.
9: So what, you know, what would you do in the circumstance?
10: Oh, I think they're doing absolutely the right thing looking at it. And I hate to use this word. In fact, I'm going out of my way to use this word. People are wondering whether this oil price shock is transitory, just like we right. thought inflation right. was transitory. And so they're looking at it. And here's another thought experiment. Where would the equity market be if we didn't have the overhang of the sudden spike in oil prices and the residual anxiety that they'll persist for a while? But we don't know whether they'll persist for a while. In some ways, the fact that it's so bad and has to be so bad means that probably something will have to happen to relieve that pressure.
9: But you lived through the 1970s, and this was the dilemma in the 70s, right? Which was you had high enough inflation that it was hard to cut rates, and yet the economy
10: yeah.
9: started slowing down, and they called it stagflation.
10: Yeah, bad.
9: Yeah.
10: Bad. And we went there and we took some very, very difficult medicine and decided that the thing that was best for the country and even for every element of society was to stop inflation, which is, again, is kind of a regressive tax on people. And so we had that Volcker era where we went through a lot of painful process, and people haven't lived through that, don't realize that the pressure that was on the Fed to release that pressure, but they kept going until the inflation issue was solved. We are not there right now. Can we get there? Yes, it's a source of anxiety for us, and certainly higher oil prices will leach its way into the rest of the manufacturing processes in the country, and that's a big problem. But it's a problem that we're anxious about, but we're not living with it at the moment. So if you're the Fed, on one case, it's very, very easy to vote for the status quo, and then let's go in the background and evolve our contingency plans based upon what evolves.
9: When you look at this AI spending, do you think that at the end of the day, you know, that people are spending hundreds of billions of dollars,
10: yeah, like,
9: these companies?
10: Like I think just announced $800 billion. What country spends what one of these hyperscalers right. is spending?
9: And yet, do you think that they will get a return on this investment? I mean, take a company like OpenAI, you know, spending all this money, will it get a return on the investment? Or is at some point there going to be a kind of moment of truth?
10: I can't wait to come on 10 years from now and let you know. But it feels that way. And certainly the people who are the companies that are expending the money, look, not all technologies will work. And some of the technologies that do work and do add will, you know, I don't know that the world needs 8 winners. And eventually, so when we look back with hindsight, some of this investment dollars we'll wish hadn't been made, but you just don't know. As far as the technology is concerned, from what I hear from people who are operating companies, these technologies, this AI technology is really doing a lot for them. You know, you run things in, it's giving an analysis of things that you would have people working their way through on, you know, my old industry, onboarding clients, risk management. It's really, people see the benefit from it, are willing to pay for it. And you look at the growth in revenue to the hyperscalers. One other thing is the people who run these companies, these are not professional managers just. These are founders whose wealth is totally tied up. They really believe at the core.
9: They're betting their own money.
10: They're putting their money where their mouth is. And, you know, something, I'm betting with them on it.
9: Lloyd Blankfein, always a pleasure. And as I say, a really terrific, fun book. Next on GPS, gas prices are at their highest in nearly 4 years, and President Trump's approval ratings are at their lowest since the beginning of his second term, perhaps at historic lows. What does that mean for the president and the midterms? Nate Cohn, chief political analyst for the New York Times, joins me next.
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18: It's CNN.
9: About 6 in 10 Americans disapprove of President Trump's handling of the Iran war, and the president's own approval ratings have hit the lowest point in his second term, according to a CNN poll of polls. Yet there are few signs that President Trump is fundamentally changing course. Why? Joining me now to discuss all of this is Nate Cohen. He is the chief political analyst at the New York Times, and he writes the excellent newsletter, The Tilt. Nate, always a pleasure to have you on. First, give us a sense.
24: Thanks for having me.
9: Situate us historically. How low are Trump's ratings? Because they often say about him is that he has a high floor but a low ceiling, meaning he's got a bunch of people who support him no matter what. He's never going to get 80% approval rating because there's a huge bunch of people who hate him. So is it still that same story, or is the floor gotten lower?
24: Well, we might be about to find out. By our measure, the president's approval rating is down to 38%. That's down 3 points since the start of the war. And while 3 points may not make or break a presidency, it does begin to put his numbers into a spot that is historically unusual for the president and historically unusual for the last 18 years of polarizing presidents that we've had since 2008. President's ratings are now significantly lower than they were at this point during his first term. They're lower than they were for Joe Biden or Barack Obama during their presidencies. They actually look a lot like George W. Bush's approval ratings at this point in 2006. After Hurricane Katrina, stuck in the war in Iraq, gas prices rising, a pretty similar story. We know what happens from here for George W. Bush. Of course, his ratings fall into the 30s and the 20s. Time will tell whether the Iran war and high gas prices go on long enough for something similar to happen to Trump. But I think it's fair to say that this is starting to look more like the kind of presidency that can do lasting damage to the party than the kind of presidency that we've seen over the last couple of decades, polarizing and unpopular, but not one that upends our political deadlock.
9: Trump is a very shrewd political actor, and he's particularly sensitive, people often say, you know, to two things, the stock market and polls. And certainly in the first term, I felt like you could tell that. What I've been struck by the second term, Nate, is whether you look at the ICE issue, whether you look at, the war, he seems a little less concerned about that. He seems to be, I don't know, my theory is that he's decided that if your base stays with you, you're going to be fine, or something like that. When you look at the second term, are you struck that he seems a little bit more impervious to, you know, the public approval ratings?
24: I think that the president is certainly going farther than he did in his first term on issue after issue, whether it's ICE, as you mentioned, or the tariffs, or how far he confronts the courts, or his willingness to use military force abroad. The president just goes farther than he did in his first term. That said, I think you also see that the president often pulls back in response to stock market and public opinion. He de-escalated tariffs after Liberation Day. He backed down from a confrontation with the courts over Kilmar Abrego-Garcia. He did pull out of Minneapolis in the end. Even in Iran, I think you can see signs that public opinion weighs on his decision. He seems to want a way out of this. He's reassured the public at every step that the war is going to end soon, that we've accomplished our objectives, that Iran wants a deal. And he did sort of unilaterally impose a ceasefire rather than escalate, as so many presidents have in the past. Lyndon Johnson chose escalation. Obama chose escalation in Afghanistan. George W. Bush chose a surge. Donald Trump hasn't made that decision yet. And there were escalatory options like seizing Karg Island, which was discussed in the media. So you can still see signs that the president feels constrained by public opinion. Even if, unlike his first term, he goes so far that he seems to pay a greater political price before pulling back.
9: And what kind of price is he paying with his base? I mean, this, non-intervention in Middle Eastern wars seemed like a cardinal issue, almost a matter of faith for people who were MAGA. And yet now you see these polls where for the first time you are seeing some slippage in his poll numbers. People who voted for him in 2024 are less willing to support him. This is the first break in his sort of MAGA wall. Is it real, or do you think, you know, you have a few high profile defections like Tucker Carlson? Is this more than just the some celebrity commentators? And do you think those drops are significant?
24: I think they are significant. I mean, I don't think we should overstate them either. The preponderance of the president's supporters are still behind him. You don't see signs that congressional Republicans are defecting from him or breaking from him on other issues. But you do see signs of it among elite media commentators, as you alluded to. And once the president's approval ratings fall into the upper 30s or even lower, then you start talking about the possibility that Republicans are going to lose pretty badly in the midterm election, so badly that it could threaten their control of the Senate. That's a real political consequence that the president will face. And even though that may not be because MAGA voters start voting for Democrats, it's still in part because the president is unable to keep the coalition of voters that has stood by his side over the last few years in his court. And so, I think it's unrealistic to expect the complete collapse of President Trump's support. Even presidents like Richard Nixon, George W. Bush, Jimmy Carter, they still had approval ratings in the 20s, and everything went wrong for them across the board. I don't think we can quite say that Donald Trump has experienced such a catastrophic and comprehensive failure across all dimensions of policy at this stage, or at least viewed in terms, at least viewed from the perspective of his base. But there are still political consequences that he'll endure as a result of the losses he suffered to this point.
9: Nate Cohn, always good to have you on. Thank you.
24: Thanks for having me.
9: Next on GPS, what will the defeat of Viktor Orban in Hungary tell us about the future of MAGA and far-right movements around the world? I'll talk to the historian Tim Snyder when we come back.
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10: Need a good laugh? 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
9: In a stunning upset last month, Hungary voted out Prime Minister Viktor Orban and voted in pro-Europe center-right Peter Magyar. Orban's rule, which lasted 16 consecutive years, was marked by corruption, suppression of the press, and an alliance with Russia. But Orban and his ruling Fidesz party were also a kind of model for far-right authoritarianism and conservative movements around the world. Notably, the U.S. Conservative Policy Initiative Project 2025 drew inspiration from Orban. So what does Orban's defeat mean? Timothy Snyder is a historian, author, and professor at the University of Toronto. He joins me now. Welcome, Tim Snyder.
11: Glad to be with you.
9: So you have been pointing out that Viktor Orban's loss is actually significant, not just in Hungary, because he was a kind of international figure and maybe in some ways at the center of this sort of international right-wing populism.
11: Yeah, I mean, it's important enough when an authoritarian loses an election in any country. It's more important when that country is the country which has been blocking important things from happening in the European Union. But as you say, the greatest significance of this is that Budapest under Orban was the most important node in financial, symbolic, political cooperation between Moscow, Europe, and the United States of America. So whether other folks realize it or not, this is a body blow to a Vance or a Trump. People who have benefited from Orban, benefited from his ideas, benefited from his example, and also from money that passed through Budapest.
9: So Orban, when he wins, you know, the background is to a kind of almost fluke situation. He wins the second time with a huge majority, a two-thirds majority, and then uses that to amend the constitution in various ways. In addition, he then intimidates the press, sets the tax authorities on them, gets his friends to buy the press. What I'm trying to get at is he put in place a lot of things that tried to perpetuate his power. Mm-hmm. So first, I mean, it's heartening that democracy can come back from that, but how much of that is still in the, how much is Hungary still an illiberal democracy? He proudly called it an illiberal democracy.
11: Yeah, I mean, let's pause on that for just a moment, because Orban created this model, and the model has been followed in the U.S. There's a reason why Orban was a hero to Heritage and to CPAC, and it's not just that he funneled money to them, which he did. It's also that he was a template. You get control of the constitutional situation, which, as you say, he did by having a constitutional majority. In the U.S., you do it by having pliant justices in the Supreme Court. You get control of the media by having friendly oligarchs control it, which is a situation not exactly foreign to events now in the United States. And you try to intimidate intimidate independent journalists, bully them down to a small place in the media landscape, and you gerrymander and you have dark money. All of that stuff came from Hungary. Hungary, unlike us, is a parliamentary system. And now Magyar, the leader of the opposition, also has a constitutional majority. So they, unlike us, their government changes immediately. They will be able to pass laws very quickly. And some things will, in fact, change right away. Hungary will no longer block aid to Ukraine. Hungary will no longer be a node in this international network that we talked about. I agree that it will take some time probably to change personnel in state TV and things like that. But I think we'll see the changes going pretty quickly.
9: So now let's talk about the larger issue of what does it tell us about history that you can reverse things the way that they have, because many people felt Orban had just set the system up in a way that the opposition could never win. He had won 4 elections. Mm-hmm. He had amended the constitution. The media was pliant. What happened?
11: Yeah, I love that question because it was like, this was one more end of history, right? You know, the communism came to an end and we say, oh, this is the end of history, liberal democracy, you gotta have liberal democracy. And then there's the rise of this, whatever you wanna call it, far right, nationalist right, populist right. And then those guys, and you especially see it with a figure like Vance, those guys now say, oh, there's no alternative, like the history's over.
9: This is the new normal.
11: Yeah, it's gonna be us from here on out, right? Get used to it. And then you see, history goes on and it's full of unpredictable things. But yeah, we can analyze these unpredictable things. And in Hungary, it's very interesting. I think in terms of the substance, what worked is that Magyar, again, the guy who won these elections, he was able to put together what we would call affordability with democracy. He was able to say, look, it's abuse of power, it's oligarchy, it's corruption in the center, which is making your lives worse, right? And so we have to have better rule of law, clean elections, free media, in order for you to have a normal life. And that's correct, but politically it takes some work to put it together. And then in terms of the procedure, the lesson from Hungary is that big protest actions and elections work together. You don't just wait for election day and try to get through to it and hope your vote's going to be enough. You have to have a big protest movement to energize people, to teach them their vote is part of something significant and larger, but also, frankly, as a deterrent mechanism. Because if you have big mobilization potential, that makes it harder for people to rig the election when the day comes.
9: Tim Snyder, pleasure to have you on.
11: Pleasure's mine.
9: Next on GPS, there is no better theater in which to view the future of warfare than in Ukraine. I'll ask an expert to unpack it all next.
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3: A packed field in the wide open race for California governor. It's a rare all-party primary where Democrats and Republicans face off on the CNN debate stage. Hear the issues and how the candidates plan to tackle them. A CNN special event hosted by Caitlin Collins.
4: This is CNN.
5: Ukrainian President Volodymyr Zelensky said that for the first time since the war began, the Ukrainian army recaptured a Russian position using only unmanned drones and robotic systems. He said no human Ukrainians were on the ground in the fight, and thus Ukraine suffered zero casualties. The announcement highlights how rapidly Russia's war in Ukraine has become a battle of technology on both sides. Joining me to help understand all of this is Kate Bondar. She is a senior fellow at the Wadhwani AI Center at CSIS, and she was previously an advisor to the government of Ukraine and had responsibility for military reforms. Kate, this is a fascinating announcement. Is it as big a milestone as it sounds, or is it just that the war has been heading in this way?
6: Yes, Farid, it actually shows the trend how war has been developing since almost like 2023, because this announcement is not the first unmanned operation conducted both by Ukrainian side and by the Russian side. And we have seen previously a lot of unmanned operations conducted by robots. These were striking operations when we had drones in the air and they collaborated with other drones striking valuable targets. We've seen operations conducted by robots for evacuation of wounded soldiers. And now Ukrainians and Russians are both using very actively robots in kill zone to provide logistics and deliver goods to soldiers in trenches. So actually, it's not the first time that we have seen this, but it shows how the warfare is developing in Ukrainian war.
5: Now, you wrote a very interesting New York Times piece you called Russia is Building Tomorrow's War Machine. So we always think about this as a Ukrainian story, but you focus in this on Russia. Help us understand, you know, how good has Russia gotten at drones?
6: Yes, so I think we on the West here, we cover Russia way less than Ukraine, and it's really important for us to understand what our adversaries are working on, what they're doing, and the direction they're thinking into. And what I found is actually very interesting, because we have seen the first deployment of fully autonomous weapon system in actual battlefield. Because autonomy and automation is nothing new to the warfare. We have Patriot systems working in autonomous mode, but what Russia has done really differently, it has deployed fully autonomous system, and it is AI enabled. So it works without any human intervention, and it works fully autonomously, finding the target, selecting the target, and engaging the target without confirmation for the operator. And I think for us here, it's really important to see and understand what our adversaries are doing, because Russian experience is translating directly to Iran right now and threatening U.S. forces in the Middle East.
5: People often say with AI, you've got to keep the human being involved. You've got to keep the human in the loop. But it does seem as though the AI moves so much faster that if you're in a competitive dynamic like a war, if the other side is taking the human out of the loop and is making targeting decisions 10 times faster than you are, you're going to have to take the human out of the loop. Isn't that the reality, that these AI systems are kind of going to battle each other without the human beings involved?
6: Well, it's hard to predict, but it is totally possible that we will end up with this loop where we have autonomous decision-making developing really fast and then translating these decisions to autonomous systems which are able to execute these decisions without human intervention. So in such a way, with the help of AI, we can actually have fully autonomous warfare, like kill chain, so basically identifying targets and destroying them, and this can happen in milliseconds. So I think we're at this crucial moment where we need to really understand how technology works, which risks it has, because there is one very important point that I want to stress. Russia doesn't care about civilian casualties. Russia doesn't care about ethical principles of autonomous weapon systems deployment. And that's why they're moving so fast into technology development and deployment that here in the West, we need to actually make a decision how we deal with this technology, which some experts called a new nuclear bomb. And I can agree with them, because if we achieve this fully autonomous kill chain, this loop where human doesn't make any decision, that can be really destructive for humanity in the future.
5: On that sobering note, Kate, pleasure to have you on.
6: Thank you.
5: Thanks to all of you for being part of my program this week. I will see you next week.

I want to showcase my culture. It's definitely one of the things that is, you know, on my mind. I don't want people to go like, oh, he's just a Nigerian guy. Yes, I want to show them that there's layers to my character.

0: Welcome to African Voices. I'm Larry Madowo in Stamford, Connecticut. We're here at the world headquarters of WWE. Look at that, I grew up watching this. And there's an African shaking things up on the ring. I'm here to talk to Nigerian pro wrestler Obafemi to figure out how an artist ended up here. Let's go. All right, my man.
1: Yes, sir.
0: How far?
1: How you doing? I did now.
0: How body?
1: Body doing cyclops.
0: It's cyclops well, well.
1: Well, well, well, well.
0: How does a guy who was a track and field athlete and shot putter end up here in WWE?
1: So I was DM'd. Yeah, they messaged me on Instagram.
0: Right.
1: Direct message. And they were like, how would you like to do a tryout? We're interested in you. And I said yes. And the rest is history.
0: That's how it began for real?
1: That is exactly how it began.
0: What do you think got them interested in you when you were a track and field athlete at the University of Alabama?
1: I'm guessing they saw the package, they saw the size, you know, they saw some of my throwing videos, you know, I showcased some sort of intensity during my throwing, so I'm sure that's what drew them to the market, but I don't know for sure.
0: Why did you choose the name Obafemi?
1: Oba is the king, and in that name, it's referencing God, and Femi is like, wants me, like when you say, this person, Obafemi, that means like they desire me or they want me. So it's like it's a way of saying like the king's, the one who's after the king's heart or the one the king loves. So God loves me. I love the meaning of the name.
0: But beyond the name itself, you brought a lot of Nigerian flair to this role in your choice of music and in how you present yourself. Was that deliberate?
1: Definitely. I want to showcase my culture. It's definitely one of the things that is, you know, on my mind. I don't want people to go like, oh, he's just a Nigerian guy. Yes, I want to show them that there's layers to my character and stuff like that. But in any way that I can put my culture out there and represent and, you know, let them know that I'm Nigerian and Nigerians are talented and we're doing well in the world, I will.
0: And it's a big stage. What's been the reaction to that?
1: Obviously, it's like authentic. It's on fire right now. The people are doing the walk. They love the accent. You know, they love Obafemi right now. And it's because it's not forced. It's definitely real, because we've had a bunch of guys in the past, you know, pretend to be Nigerian or, you know, play a role in being Nigerian, but like this is someone who is finally authentic, who is actually from the soil, a son of the soil, coming to America and, you know, dominating the industry. It's real, you know, and that's why the people connect with it.
0: Your star has risen so fast in WWE. In some ways, it reminds me of that Nigerian energy. Nigerian no de carry last.
1: At all.
0: You come.
1: At all.
0: You come to dominate.
1: Yeah.
0: Do you think that has kind of propelled your rise in this sport?
1: I mean, definitely. Nigerian no de carry last because Nigeria is the perfect like training ground. If you can make it in Nigeria, you can make it anywhere. It's just one of those.
0: I'm always saying this.
1: Because it's so true. It's just the way the country is structured. If you can make it there, if you can survive there, you can survive anywhere.
0: In 2026, you got promoted to the main roster, which is a huge achievement in such a short time. What does that feel like?
1: I mean, I felt like I'd been ready for the main roster for a very long time. I was in NXT for more than 3 years. And if you asked me, you could have pulled me up to the main roster at any point during the last 2 years of that 3 year run. I was ready for a very long time. As a matter of fact, if you ask me, I think it was less about me being ready and more about the guys on the main roster not being ready for me. I didn't just come and become, you know, one of the other guys on the roster. I came, I made an impact, I made a name for myself. The crowd is chanting my name. They know who I am.
0: The crowd does chant your name. And what is that like?
1: It feeds my ego. It feeds my ego. I mean, but that's wrestling, though. That's the best part of wrestling. Like, when the crowd is behind you and they're loving what you're putting out there, it's very reassuring.
0: When you come out, I notice even little kids doing the strut. Mm-hmm. They do that with you, and it's part of this whole spectacle. How did you come up with this?
1: You have to walk to the ring with intent. Mm-hmm. And it was one of those things where once I came out and I just vibed with the music and walked to the ring with intention and I noticed that, wait, these guys, they're kind of into this thing I'm doing.
0: Right.
1: And ever since then, I stuck to it.
0: Your debut on the main roster was at Royal Rumble. Tell me about walking into that stage for the first time. And did you feel like, oh, I've made it?
1: So walking into Saudi, it wasn't like, oh, I've made it. It's more like, okay, we're here. How can we make this better now? You know, with the Saudi crowd, I didn't think they were going to be behind, you know, Obafemi. I didn't think they were, you know, hip to my stuff, because I was on NXT for a long time, and as big as NXT is now, it's not as big a stage as the main roster. So I didn't think that the Saudi crowd would be on board. Mm-hmm. And then when the music hit and I came out and I heard them chanting, "Oba, Oba," I was like, okay, we're here now. Mm-hmm. No, they know, they understood the assignment.
2: Like, we don't reach.
1: We don't reach, you understand? It's okay, now let's make this clear.
2: What is the WWE NXT track for people who are not familiar with how the pipeline for this pro wrestling works?
1: So NXT is your developmental. So that's where you go train, you learn everything about being a professional wrestler, being a superstar. You learn how to get comfortable on camera. You learn how to talk on the mic. Of course, you learn how to wrestle. But like, that's kind of where you prepare yourself to become a superstar. The NXT is a great program. We filter in. Now we have the opportunity to filter in athletes from, you know, directly from college, because there's NIL now. Mm-hmm. So we use that pipeline to get them in, and hopefully they become stars like Obafemi.
2: Coming up, Obafemi's athletic past.
1: I definitely had aspirations to go to the World Championships, to go to the Olympics, to win medals. And I did all that to some degree.
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2: What does it feel to perform on this stage in front of thousands of people?
1: It's a lot of energy when it's thousands. You know, when it's a crowd of like 10,000, mm-hmm. 8,000, you can pretty much get your instant feedback. But when it's like 50,000 and above, it's like, mm-hmm. it takes time for the sound to even get to you. And then when it does, you can't even hear yourself.
2: Your signature move is called the Fall from Grace. Yes. This is a perfect place to illustrate. No. So do not throw me down. This has happened before.
1: So I don't attack you?
2: Do not attack me. Or
1: no attacking, no.
2: How did you come up with that, Fall from Grace?
1: The name Fall from Grace, it's very much tied to the name Obafemi, which means the king loves me. But what happens when you've fallen out of favor with the king, mm-hmm. and you're no longer special in the king's eyes? You've fallen from grace.
2: Right.
1: So that's where the name comes from. It's very symbolic. When my opponents are no longer in favor with the ruler, they fall for grace.
9: The ruler just put down the beast!
2: You went to college in Lagos.
1: I did.
2: Before you moved to the United States. You were studying, what were you studying in Lagos?
1: Visual arts.
2: But you were also a shot put champion while you were at college in Nigeria.
1: Yes.
2: Was that something you thought you might do professionally?
1: I definitely had aspirations to go to the World Championships, to go to the Olympics, to win medals. And I did all that to some degree. and been very successful in everything I do. And that's just because I try to go as far as I can.
2: So your move into the U.S. was to follow that athletic dream to maybe go to the Olympics as a shot put champion, never to end up in wrestling, right?
1: Yes, it wasn't the goal to end up in wrestling. It just kind of happened.
2: What about shot put and track and field that you can bring to this current role, if anything at all?
1: Yes, I mean, there's a lifestyle of, you know, I don't want to say just track and field because I just want to say sports in general.
2: Right.
1: When you're an athlete, you know, it's a lifestyle. You learn, you know, your habits like discipline and, you know, you motivate yourself and, you know, you become stronger emotionally, physically, athletically. You become well-rounded as a person. That's just one of the advantages of being an athlete. And I feel like that has transferred to another sport, you know, and that's why my rise has been quite meteoric in a sense, because I had all those qualities doing the shot put now, and all I had to do was transfer.
2: You still went on to graduate?
1: I did.
2: Degree in visual arts?
1: Yeah, I did.
2: Is that something you might go back to?
1: Yes, maybe down the line. I haven't done any drawing or any sculpting or anything in the last like year and a half or two. But I definitely, it has a, you know, a place in my heart. I can always admire good art when I see it. But as far as like me drawing or, you know, doing anything artistic right now, no, that's not the goal right now.
2: We hear you were quite a good artist when you were actually doing it.
1: Yeah, I was pretty good. That's why I did it too, because I wanted to do track and field. I knew I wanted to be an athlete, but I also went down the visual art road because it was something I was good at. And I was like, okay, if I do something I'm really good at,

0: And in my mind, it was done. And it was truly done.
1: Next, how Obafemi's culture prepared him for the global stage.
0: The respect culture that comes with being Yoruba, you know, it takes you.
2: Feel the good vibes with Roots Reggae. 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

0: I feel like when you come to pro wrestling, to WWE, you have to perfect your trash talk.
1: Yes.
0: It's a key ingredient of this whole operation.
1: It is, it is. But I will say this though. You can talk, but you have to win.
0: Right.
1: You know, you have to win. And I pride myself on winning and not just trash talk. You know, winning is more important to me.
0: Why did you settle on the Ruler as your nickname?
1: Because it's an example of the dominance that I've showcased over the years. It's the most fitting name, you know, the Ruler, the King. But the King, everyone calls themselves the King. So the Ruler is more, you know, customized to Obafemi. And that's what I've been ever since.
0: Standing next to you, I look like a tiny human being. I'm not that short, but you're 6'6", 310 pounds.
1: 310.
0: So I look like I'm a child.
1: No worry, no worry.
0: I'm a grown human. I'm a grown man. I just like to confirm.
1: He looks like my younger brother, but he's my Egbon. He's my older brother. Don't worry.
0: Yes, I senior you.
1: Yeah, you senior me. You senior.
0: Did you grow up watching wrestling?
1: I did.
0: Who did you grow up idolizing?
1: Undertaker, Triple H, CM Punk. Those were my guys when I was growing up.
0: How does it feel to be on the same stage, in the same platform, these people you grew up idolizing were on?
1: Well, luckily for me, I've been able to outgrow that, you know, that stage of idolizing them, because now, you know, I come to work and guys like CM Punk are still active to this day, and I'm like, that's my coworker, that's my peer. Now he's competition. Like all that idolizing stuff is done, you know. For the next, like, as long as I want to do this, we're going to be competitors now. You're not my idol anymore.
0: What was your childhood like?
1: It was very strict, but it was also very loving. You know, my parents were affectionate, but they were very, like, firm.
0: So they were African parents?
1: Yes, they were African parents, but, like, you know, they had their exceptions. There were times where I'm like, oh, man, I'm definitely going to be destroyed tonight. You know, they're going to discipline me. And then they were more understanding than they would talk. And moments like that were few and far between, but, like, it happened.
0: Did your Nigerian parents encourage you to study visual arts and not be a doctor, like the stereotype?
1: So my parents already had their dreams kind of taken from them. My dad was a very good basketball player, and everyone under the sun was like, you need to play basketball. And his dad didn't see it the same way. So when it came to that juncture for me to become, you know, an artist or an athlete and not engineer, doctor, lawyer, my dad was already aware, because, you know, the same thing happened to him. And he always told me the story. He was like, you never know, like, what if I went on to play basketball? You know, I could have been in the NBA or, you know, whatever. And when we got to that juncture, he made sure that I did what I was passionate about, and I

0: commend him for that.
1: Your parents allowed you to do what you want to do?
0: Yeah.
1: Art, shot put, track and field. What do they think about you being a wrestler?
0: They love it. I think they love it because when I was growing up a fan, they also, you know, they were fans too, just because my son watches this thing, okay, I'll sit here and watch. And then eventually they became fans as well. So they love what I do. They love watching my progression.
1: Do you think living in Nigeria prepared you for this? Because Nigerians are very colorful characters. Very many are just made for...
0: I mean, look at my shirt.
1: Exactly. That shirt.
0: Look at my shirt. Yeah, I mean,
1: now that you mention it, that shirt is it's a statement in itself.
0: Yeah, it's definitely saying something. Yeah, this is... This is how we are. We're, especially when you're Yoruba.
1: Right.
0: When you're a Yoruba person, you like faji. You like to show off. You like enjoyment. You must live life.
1: You must jaye every time.
0: Jaye must happen. Must occur.
1: There's so many layers to this. I don't even think we can explain it to the audience to understand what you mean. And you're a Yoruba man, and so it has prepared you for this grand stage and for putting on a show in front of a big audience.
0: It has, in so many ways. And even just the culture, the respect culture that comes with being Yoruba, you know, it takes you far. People don't understand that there's an element of respect and likability that you have to have in order to go far in life. Mm-hmm. People think you can just, you know, walk into the room, not say anything to anybody. No, you have to bring some element of, you know, respect and likability to the table. And that's one thing that Yoruba people are pretty good at.
2: Coming up, Obafemi talks the future and legacy.
0: I just want, for the big picture, to be that symbol of, you know, emotional attachment for some young child watching right now. So when they grow up, they can be like, wow, I remember watching Obafemi.
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1: Sir, after you.
0: Thank you.
1: All right, this is...
0: Yeah.
1: Oh, this is a real gym.
0: No, yeah, this is our state-of-the-art gym. This is where all the wrestlers walk out when they stop by.
1: And then the sign?
0: Yeah, this is the signature board. I've had my signature on here. There's so many wrestlers.
1: Right.
0: This is mine right here. So this is Jey Uso. He did his yeet thing.
1: Right.
0: Somebody wrote Bloodline, so one of the Bloodline guys was definitely here. I see Bayley right here. I see Apollo Crews. I see Becky Lynch right here.
1: Of course.
0: So there's a lot of wrestlers. You know, we always sign. This is where we sign to let everybody know that we've been here.
1: Do you actually work out in this gym?
0: Oh, yeah. I make it a point every single time I stop by headquarters to work out in this gym because it's actually one of the nicest gyms.
1: It is so nice.
0: In the country. Yeah.
1: It is very, very detailed. Like, there's so much equipment here. How much pressure comes with doing this, though, as well? Because it's a huge platform. There's a lot of people invested in it.
0: There's a lot of pressure, but I've trained myself to practice how I play. And that's one of the things that track and field taught me when I was an athlete. I had to understand that it doesn't matter where you go to compete. The shot put ring is the same. The shot put ball is the same size, even though it's not the one you throw with every day. So I conditioned myself to understand that, okay, we're going to go here, here, and here, and it's all going to be the same, but you have to perform. It doesn't matter if you're standing in front of 10 people, 1,000 people, or nobody. You have to deliver every single time you're out there. And I took that, and now I'm here in professional wrestling, in the WWE, with that mentality. So it doesn't matter where I go. It doesn't matter how many people are in the room, how many people are watching, how many people are cheering or booing, it doesn't matter. I perform the exact same way every single time.
1: Have you had any major injuries so far?
0: Major, no. No.
1: Have you been injured at all?
0: Injured, no. Like, hurt, yes. Injured, no. I'm one of the more durable ones. Knock on wood. But yeah, I don't get injured like that.
1: Do you also realize the responsibility that you being here has for the Nigerians, other Africans who've also grown up on this? And they can now see you, like, oh, they feel represented.
0: You know, this is my reassurance to the Nigerians out there. Like, I will carry this thing as far as it will let me carry it, and I will run as fast as I can. And I will represent them the best I can. They're going to get the best version of Obafemi. And hopefully one day, you know, we get a PLE in Nigeria out of it. Who knows? Maybe a PLE in Africa. Who knows? But as far as it will let me go, I will take it there.
1: What are the Nigerian fans telling you now that you're on here? Don't come and disgrace them.
0: No. They're not saying that. There are a lot of Nigerian fans who are like, no, look, this Obafemi guy, like, he's out there. He's doing good things. Like, we can't just focus on the negatives of, you know, the things we do. Because in this day and age, for some reason, it's always kind of been like this. But the negative just seems to ring louder than the positive. I can be nice to you for 10 days in a row, but the one day I do something bad to you, it's like, oh, look what Obafemi did to me. And that's just the nature of the world right now. But there's a lot of Nigerians out there who are like, no. Look at this Obafemi guy doing something good for us, like representing us. Like, we have somebody in the WWE now. Like, we've already been a powerhouse in music. Mm-hmm. You have your Burna Boys, your Davidos, your Wizkid, your Ashakes, and all that. Now it's like, okay, we're good in music, but look here, professional wrestling, WWE, a real authentic Nigerian son of the soil is there, and he's succeeding. That's huge.
1: What's your advice for somebody who wants to pursue something like this, who wants to get into pro wrestling?
0: Man, dream big. Dream big. And follow your dreams to the end. Don't let anybody sway you. You have to make the right decisions in life. That's another key thing.
1: How can you change the perception of Africans in pro wrestling?
0: The best we can do is just represent. There's no way to change the perception. Because also, too, like, when they've seen Obafemi and Obafemi is done, maybe they don't want to see any more Nigerians. But I think they will. I genuinely think they will. The best we can do is maybe walk towards getting a tryout in Nigeria, you know, finding more talent like myself and, you know, changing their lives for the better. That's the best we can do right now.
1: You think there's a possibility that more people could, in Nigeria, in Africa, could be good at this if that opportunity existed?
0: Yes, because it's the same morals, it's the same instilled upbringing, it's the same toughness, the same mental toughness, same physical toughness, same lessons we learn. Nigeria no dey carry last, and it's not just me. Like, me saying that, it's not just me. There's so much talent in Nigeria just sitting there waiting for opportunity, and a lot of them don't get opportunity. You know how it is. Mm-hmm. Be it their parents or be it, you know, the economy, whatever it is, a lot of people are sitting there and they don't have the opportunity. So if we can rally and, you know, find a way to get to Nigeria and, you know, other African countries and scout there, that would be nice. And also, too, like, it's up to the countries to make it easy for, you know, their talents to be developed, because the WWE will come to Nigeria and then the customs are saying, well, you have to drop $40,000.
1: Anything for the boys.
0: You have to think bigger than that. Mm-hmm. It's not just for your pocket now. And it's up to the African countries to understand that this is an opportunity for their youth, for their talent to be lifted up.
1: What do you want to do in future?
0: I just want for the big picture to be that symbol of, you know, emotional attachment for some young child watching right now. So when they grow up, they can be like, wow, I remember watching Obafemi. He was this, this, this. And I don't know what this is, but I hope it's good. And I just want to leave an impact on the generation coming up so they can feel how I felt coming up.
1: Obafemi, thank you so much. This has been great, man.
0: Thank you. Thank you for having me.
1: And thank you for watching. If you want to watch this or any of our other shows, they're all on our website, cnn.com/African Voices. I'm Larry Madowo in Stamford, Connecticut. I'll see you next time.

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12: Iran said they were launched.
13: President Trump says
14: the Strait of Hormuz is the Strait of Hormuz.
13: All eyes are on the Middle East, and so are the markets. The U.S.-Iran conflict isn't just regional. It's a global economic shock.
15: IEA countries have unanimously decided to launch the largest ever release of emergency oil stocks in our agency's history.
13: And the UAE is adding another jolt, leaving OPEC and OPEC Plus as oil flows come under pressure.
16: This is not a political decision. This is a pure policy position.
13: A move that adds fresh uncertainty to an already volatile market.
17: Longer the conflict is, the challenge will be compounded.
13: I'm Eleni Jarkas, and this month on Marketplace Middle East, we take stock of how this war is disrupting everything from energy flows to financial markets and is putting the region's growth story under pressure. For more than six decades, OPEC has been one of the most powerful clubs in global business, a group of oil producers shaping supply, steering prices, and at times shaking the world economy. Now that balance has shifted as the United Arab Emirates says it will leave the group and OPEC+.
16: There is a process that we are following, and this is not a political decision. This is a pure policy position. And repositioning us to be in front of the world, taking the right decision at the speed that we aspire for. To us, it's the consumers are critical.
13: Officials say this is about strategy, not politics, but behind the decision, a simple reality. The UAE has spent billions expanding its capacity to nearly 5 million barrels of oil per day, Under OPEC, it couldn't use it all.
1: Although the timing did surprise me, I was not surprised because I knew that the UAE has been considering such a move for a number of years.
13: A view shaped by experience. As a former acting secretary general of OPEC, Adnan Shihab Al-Din has spent years sitting at the table where key OPEC decisions were made. I asked him what's really driving the shift.
10: So when the UAE leaves the organization, what does that mean for the fate of OPEC down the line?
1: On the short term, we have supply disruption right now because of the war and the closure. So it wouldn't mean anything because UAE will not be able to put additional oil on the market anyway. Until the Hormuz Strait is open and production. Once that is behind us, no doubt, two things will happen in my mind. One, we will begin to see if the UAE really is going to put additional 1 million barrel in, that's 1% of the total oil supply. And that's, let's say, 3% of OPEC production. So it will soften the market. What do I mean by soften the market? If nothing happens, prices will tend to go down a little bit because of this additional supply of 1 million barrel. But it will not collapse. That's on the price. Now, if we know the oil market has disruptions all the time, volatility, that's what OPEC does.
10: You know, in the press release from the UAE announcing its withdrawal from OPEC, they say that they, during their partnership with OPEC, have made significant contributions and even greater sacrifices, and they say for the benefit of all. What do you think they mean by that?
1: I think they will be very careful not to hurt themselves by sort of putting supply on the market in a way that will depress prices for an extended period of time. I think what they meant by the statement is that they carried a good share of the burden of keeping an idle capacity. And that share is recognized by OPEC. But of course, Saudi Arabia carries even more burden over, if you look at it in terms of 30, 50 years and look at how much idle capacity was carried by countries, you'd see that Saudi Arabia was, and that's why it's a leader. You know, when you have a divorce, it takes 6 months or a year, things are very bad maybe, and then the partners will find a way to continue to be friends and cooperating and what have you. So now that they have announced a divorce from their side, I think the relationship will ultimately smooth out. Still, they are part of the Gulf. Even if, you know, they are part of the Gulf countries, they are leaders in many ways, AI and so many things. And so I think they will play their leadership role that they want to play without the constraints of being a member of OPEC. But I think they will still contribute to the objectives of OPEC, which is really serving them and others.
13: This shift comes at a time when the region is already under intense economic pressure from the war. Up next, could the ongoing turbulence derail growth in the region?
18: Do you know where your money goes each month?
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0: The latest crisis in the Middle East has reinforced a hard reality. The Strait of Hormuz is one of the world's most critical choke points. Before the conflict, nearly 20 million barrels of oil per day moved through the strait. By March, that had dropped to just 2 million. But this is no longer just an energy story. This is a global economic shock hitting trade, supply chains, and confidence. The IMF warns the fallout is already weighing on global growth, cutting its forecast from 3.3% to 3.1%, with the impact being felt most acutely in the region.
1: Could you take me through some of the figures that we're looking at here in terms of overall growth prognosis?
2: Well, Saudi is among the least affected after Oman. It's a downward revision of 0.5%. Still that they will have a positive growth. And why? Because Saudi has the capacity to channel oil and gas through the Red Sea. And they are currently at the level of export of 7 million barrels per day. They have also the capacity to use various ports. And their non-oil economy is very much industrial-based. Therefore, the adjustment is there, but it's less than other economies. UAE comes after with slightly larger impact. And again, you have Qatar because of the hit of the infrastructure, and you have Kuwait, Iraq, and of course, Iran that is severely hit.
1: You know, how much pain can the region withstand if this continues for many more months?
2: I would say the most vulnerable are countries in fragility, low-income countries, or countries at war, because they have high dependence on food and high dependence on import. Increase of price of energy, fertilizers, price of food will be an emergency problem for them. For the oil exporting countries, countries who have buffers, who have strong institutions, who have in the past worked on diversifying their revenues outside oil, will be in better shape.
0: As the region continues to deal with the economic fallout, the question on everyone's lips is what comes next? Fawaz Gerges from the London School of Economics is a leading authority on the modern Middle East. He's written extensively on how conflict, foreign intervention, and shifting power dynamics shape the region.
3: President Trump's decision to go to war was a grave strategic miscalculation, one that really basically changed the region in a very unintended and dangerous ways. And that's why I think what we're going to see in the future is a very unstable security architecture in the region, where Iran yields permanent lever of coercion over the Strait of Hormuz, and where Iranian, the new leadership, the new generation of leaders, basically subscribe to a new strategic doctrine away from strategic patience and more into assertion of power and coercion and multi-front strategy in the future.
1: So I wonder what that means for relationships between Iran and Gulf states. I mean, the Gulf states have been bearing the brunt of retaliation from Iran. How's that sort of security architecture, do you believe, is going to be playing out?
3: What we know is that a big rift has emerged between Iran and its regional allies and most of the Arab Gulf states. So I think there's a great deal of blood now between Iran and the Gulf state, and the Gulf states are really trying to think of the morning after. They're trying to find ways and means to establish a new security architecture to deal with the new emerging assertive Iran. They're pivoting away from the American security umbrella and trying to diversify their economic and foreign and security policies by deepening their relations with the United Kingdom, with France, with Italy, with China and India.
1: Is there room for reconciliation between Iran and Gulf states?
3: I think at the end of the day, Iran is there to stay. The Arab Gulf states are there to stay. Their shared interests, common interests lie in bridging their divide. At the end of the day, any kind of security architecture has to take into account the common interests of both Iran and the Arab Gulf states. And I hope they'll find ways and means to live together in peace and bridge their divide.
0: And that's it for Marketplace Middle East. 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From me, Eleni Jarkas, in Dubai, I'll see you next time.
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0: Hello and welcome to Marketplace Africa, the link where we cover the biggest economic trends impacting the continent. I'm Zain Asher. According to the WHO, around 40 million people across Africa suffer from hearing loss or deafness. Now, one company in Kenya is looking to use tech to address the needs of the community by taking inspiration from the blockbuster movie Avatar. Take a look.
1: At a school for deaf children in the highlands outside of Nairobi, the language of instruction is Kenyan Sign Language. But throughout the country, access to fluent signing teachers and crucial early sign language education is limited.
2: Deaf education is very behind. We've had it for about 40 years now. But how accessible is it?
1: Now, one homegrown tech company is aiming to make interpretation accessible to the deaf and hard of hearing community, in education and beyond.
3: Our communication is the lifeblood to survive, for me to access a livelihood, education, healthcare, pretty much just to live, I need to communicate. It's unfortunate that that access, or rather sign language access, is not democratized to this community. And it's also expensive for, you know, economies like ours. You know, imagine paying about $25 an hour for interpretation or to have this interpreter accessible to you.
1: Inspired by the movie Avatar's use of motion capture technology, Signverse built an AI-powered tool they call the Visual Google Translate for Sign Language.
3: So also looking at documents, training material, I think there's a lot of opportunity and just a lot of possibilities where this can be applied to make any piece of content and information accessible in sign language. Think podcasts, think TV, think entertainment, think public announcements, think application into healthcare.
1: To ensure they're on the right track, Signverse has been working with the deaf community to test out their tech.
3: We've had them just tinker around and play with it, and of course, see their reactions to what a tool like this would impact or potentially influence access to information.
1: Primarily visual learners, these students can read, but signing is their first language, and the hope is that avatars can help them quickly comprehend and understand uncertain words or concepts.
4: I've not seen anything like this before, but right now it's something very new to me. And I'm so happy with what is being done by Signverse. As students, for example, here in Reverend Mokuro, you have an English sentence and you are unable to understand. Then you can use this platform to translate it into Kenyan Sign Language.
1: Ellie takes me behind the scenes at Signverse's motion capture studio to show me how it's made.
3: So we have two identical booths. Each of them is equipped with motion capture cameras. Okay. 1, 2, 3, 4, 5, 6. Mm-hmm. And an OptiTrack Prime color inside there.
5: Okay.
3: So the ideal is we have a deaf person, an interpreter, sit here.
5: Okay.
3: Then we have this iPhone that captures facial data.
5: Okay.
3: And this teleprompter, we cue sentences, words, and phrases for them to sign.
5: So I'm in the motion capture studio at Signverse, and this is how it works. The cameras around are capturing my gestures, and that's basically as I'm translating text, in this case, to sign language. So let's give it a try. Hello, my name is, I'm spelling my name, V-I-C-K-Y, and my sign name is, okay, there you go.
1: The deaf and hard of hearing community is estimated to make up about 5% of the world's population. In Kenya, it's believed to be more than 1 million people, according to experts. And some businesses are taking note.
6: Inclusivity is not only a social imperative, it's an economic one as well, meaning that there's money on the table that we've been living by living persons with disability.
1: Kenya Airways is in discussions to add sign versus technology to their offerings, like real-time flight security information. While sign versus technology is still in development, I decided to put it to the ultimate test. With a man considered to be the father of Kenyan sign language, Professor Michael Ndurumo.
5: Professor, thank you so much for speaking with me. So for this interview, we're using Signverse, that is turning my voice into sign language. What are your thoughts? What do you think?
2: The person there needs a little bit of improvement to be more clear, and the body position and the hand position to be firmer. It's a bit soft.
1: For those leading the charge, the vision of greater inclusion and understanding is on its way.
5: Right now you're doing speech to sign, right?
3: Text and speech to sign.
5: Yeah. Is there a plan to do vice versa and have it translate?
3: Yeah, and that's actually more difficult. We've, however, conducted experiments in that direction. However, we're working on text speech to sign, which is working right now, we foresee this data actually becoming even more useful for that breakthrough in the future.
0: All right, coming up, what does it take to become one of the largest pharmacy chains in Nigeria? That's next.
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0: Welcome back. 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We sat down with founder and managing director Joke Bakari to talk about her original dreams for the business and how diversification and going online play a role in the company's growth.
11: 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But I'm so happy that we passed the test of resilience. 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We have a wide category of skincare for whatever your needs would be. I'm trying to balance brick and mortar stores with the digital platforms, because it is healthcare, it's personal. It's a one-on-one thing. It's a touch and feel thing. So in the future, we know the digital landscape is going to evolve, especially with customers owning their own information. So it's health beyond hospitals, meaning you are your own doctor. with the telemedicine platform we have, you must have your all your numbers, you know, in your phone or in, you know, whatever wearables you have. So I think the balance is, it will still be more of a brick and mortar thing, but I think over the years, the digital landscape will continue to increase. And AI in particular, we have used to be more efficient with our operations. So if you go to any of our stores and you buy anything, automatically it gets reordered. So in terms of operational efficiency, AI has really helped us in that. And then just also with customers' profiles, in terms of knowing preferences of our customers, what they prefer to buy, also making sure that there are no drug interactions, whether it's drug-drug interactions or food-drug interactions, AI just, we don't even have to figure it out. Automatically, it will pop it up and, you know, we'll be able to advise the patient accordingly. So you cannot run away from technology. AI has come to stay and we're using it in a way where it's benefiting both us and our customers. It's helping us improve our bottom lines. It's helping the customer get the best out of the medications that they're taking. We still intend to be part of the customer's health and wellness journey, being at the center of everything they do health-wise, being a health hub, like a one-stop shop. So whether you want your labs done, whether you need to see a doctor, online, whether you want to get your medications or your skincare or all those things you need on a daily basis, we want to be right there. Just being in the center of everything our customers do.
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25: For decades,
2: ebony was cut, traded, and shaped without knowing what it depended on to survive.
4: What's going on with ebony in the forest? How does it supply the musical industry? How does it grow? Where does it grow? What species use the fruits and disperse the fruits?
6: Dans les forêts, dépourvues où il n'y avait pas des éléphants. Alors dans ces forêts-là, les bennes n'avaient pas de régénération.
2: When elephants are killed for ivory, what's lost is not just the animal. Something else disappears with them, something rooted, something slow to return. This is a story about the relationship between ebony and ivory, not as materials, but as forces whose fates are intertwined in the heart of Cameroon's rainforests. This is Inside Africa.

0: The Congo Basin is the world's second largest tropical rainforest, covering more than 3.5 million square kilometers. It's home to around 130 million people and plays a major role in regulating climate across Africa. But human activity has put pressure on this environment.
1: The ecosystems are menacing. C'est menacé. Tout a changé. La saison de pluie ne venait jamais en février. C'est l'effet de l'homme.
0: Scientists describe the Congo Basin as a continental-scale green engine, recycling up to 70% of its own rainfall and shaping weather far beyond Central Africa. Here in southern Cameroon sits the Jafouanel Reserve, a UNESCO World Heritage Site and one of the most ecologically intact rainforests in the basin.
2: It's really such an important place, not just for the ecology of these different species, but of course in Cameroon it's also a space where people have lived and used these resources for a long, long time.
3: Nous sommes nés en forêt et toute notre vie c'est en forêt.
0: For indigenous communities like the Baka, the forest isn't scenery, it's home.
3: Tout ce qui est de la forêt, nous avons cette savoir-là. Sans qu'on parte à l'école pour apprendre, non, tu nais avec et tu vas mourir avec.
0: Among the thousands of plant species here, one tree has drawn global attention. Ebony.
4: En termes de rentabilité économique, il est très précieux, c'est un bois très précieux.
0: Dense, slow growing, exceptionally hard, ebony's physical properties make it perfect for musical instruments and therefore economically powerful.
2: Very little was known about ebony. Where does ebony grow? What animals disperse the fruits? How fast does it grow?
0: Those questions sparked what became known as the Ebony Project, a partnership that brings together business, locals, and scientists to protect this valuable tree species.
2: In most of the places where ebony had been harvested, the supply ran out.
0: For decades, ebony was taken from forests like this one, prized for its density, its durability, its sound. But in many places, the tree never returned.
2: We wanted to make sure that we were harvesting ebony in a way that wasn't just for harvesting for today, but also had the possibility of harvesting for a long time.
0: Matthew Le Breton runs the Crelly Cam Mill in Yaoundé, a joint venture co-owned by Taylor Guitars, one of the world's most recognizable guitar brands.
2: This project started out with the idea of understanding ebony ecology better, working out how to grow some ebony trees and planting them. You know, maybe 1,500 trees was the original objective, and 10 years later we've produced 50,000 ebony trees.
0: What began as a short-term experiment soon grew into something much bigger, placing the local communities at the heart of the industry.
2: The Cameroon government set up this really great system where we harvest ebony closely together with communities. And what we see is this great opportunity of planting ebony trees together with communities. So in the future, they're controlling the management of these trees, the growth of these trees, and eventually even the supply of the trees. We're currently harvesting together with communities, but in the future, we can be harvesting from trees that are really owned and managed and grown by communities.
0: But ebony grows slowly. It can take decades before a tree delivers any real return.
2: Ebony Project is building in planting of fruit trees and medicinal trees so that communities are getting rapid access to foods, medicines that they can either use in their communities or sell at the same time as producing ebony over a long term, because these trees are going to take 50, 60, 70, 80 years before they're really mature.
5: Si on les forme à produire eux-mêmes les plants qu'ils aiment, qu'ils utilisent au quotidien, alors on pourra introduire dans le package l'ébène qui prend 80 à 100 ans avant, avant d'être exploité. 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
0: The Ebony Project hopes to provide a model designed to meet immediate needs while investing in a future that may still be decades away. That is why the project focuses as much on knowledge as it does on trees.
6: Il y a ceux qui pensent que c'est un patrimoine qu'ils réservent pour la postérité. 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
0: Taylor Guitars helps fund the project, working alongside Cameroonian institutions, scientists and communities. Not to control the forest, but to help secure a future for a material their industry depends on.
2: Part of this project was to better understand that supply, better understand the ecology in the forest, and to better manage that whole process from the forest through to the factory.
0: On the ground, that approach is already changing daily life, not just through trees planted for the future, but through skills, work, and income in the present.
7: Apporte beaucoup plus d'avantages aux communautés parce que on te paye, non? Les techniques qu'on apprend aussi sur le terrain sont les techniques là qui nous permettent aussi de faire des jobs ailleurs dans les autres projets.
0: From mapping forests to monitoring growth, communities are becoming active stewards of the landscape.
3: Moi, j'ai 2 hectares d'ébène et demi. 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
0: But planting trees is only part of the story. Because deep inside this forest, ebony's survival has always depended on something else entirely. A relationship written not in contracts or permits, but in movement, dung, and distance.
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14: The moment I saw Relay and what it was capable of is the moment that I knew it was something good. 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It doesn't give you control over it. It's a big bucket and a big mystery.
15: Yes. 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Stay focused, You got this.
16: Hey, Julia, do you have the sales numbers?
15: Good thing Otter AI gets me answers quickly.
17: Otter, the AI meeting agent.
18: Let me tell you, one night, I felt the difference when I woke up. I was more refreshed and my morning neck pain was gone. I was pretty shocked.
19: This is CNN.
0: For generations, Ebony was part of a system built around availability, tradition, and trust. It was sourced, used, and valued in a world that assumed the forest would endure. Only recently have those assumptions been challenged.
2: Taylor Guitars and Bob Taylor himself have really asked the question, what's going on with ebony in the forest? How does it supply the musical industry? How does it grow? Where does it grow? What species use the fruits and disperse the fruits?
0: And for those working closest to the materials, the forest was quietly changing.
20: When we think about the change that I've seen in my life over the 51 years in the availability of wood, so in 74 when we started, there was still a lot of wood. We were still cutting wood in the same traditional ways that had been cut. What's happened is more and more wood has been cut. The trees have gone.

0: emerge in front of them. Let's all plan to share the road safely. 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
1: The guitar isn't just an instrument whose origins are here in Cameroon. It has been at the heart of music here for generations.
0: Pendant un certain moment, la guitare était vraiment prépondérante dans la musique camerounaise. 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
1: The sound traveled far beyond the forest. So did the wood. For those who make these instruments, the journey of that wood doesn't end when it leaves Africa. It enters a process designed to slow time down.
2: One of the first things that has to happen after we've purchased wood is we have to dry and season it. And you'll notice that everything's got a stick in between it. This is an internal part. Everything has to be dried, and it's a kind of a lot like winemaking, so to speak. You can't rush any of these processes. We'll dry this wood down lower than it needs to go, and then we'll let it breathe its way back up a little bit. Then it's fit for a guitar. Now imagine, we make about 700 guitars every day. The most important step is what happens right here.
1: For guitar makers, ebony is ideal for the fretboard. Its strength and dark color make it perfectly suited to the job.
2: This is the portion that you play, and you've got to admit it's beautiful. It's black, it's hard, it sinks in water. It's almost nature's waterproof wood.
1: Ebony doesn't always grow jet black. Natural color variations is common, but for decades it was treated as a flaw. That demand for uniform color led to huge waste, until Taylor Guitars chose to use ebony as it grows in nature.
2: There was a time when this ebony would be rejected by a guitar maker because it's not black enough. Here's jet black ebony. Here's ebony with color. You see? And we put them on our guitars. The inlay on this exposes to me that it's our 800 series, which is our flagship model, the model that built this company, and we purposely put that wood on this guitar.
1: By using naturally varied ebony in premium guitars, Taylor helped reduce waste across the industry, creating value from wood that was once discarded. Because the only way to know if an ebony tree is uniformly black is to cut it down.
2: We're not cutting down trees we don't use. The first step in sustainability is to not waste the material. That's the first step. Yeah, I get a great feeling from it. It doesn't get old.
1: Back in Cameroon, the science leads to a simple reality. Ebony does not survive on its own. And it does not disappear for a single reason. What happens to the tree depends on what happens to the forest around it.
3: Les objectifs dans l'avenir, c'est de travailler sur beaucoup plus d'espèces. On a sélectionné une vingtaine d'espèces et nous allons travailler sur essayer de voir si le problème comme qu'on observe sur les bennes, est-ce que c'est le même phénomène pour les autres espèces qui sont aussi dispersées et consommées par l'éléphant.
1: For communities living with the forest, these discoveries have practical consequences.
4: So there are some pockets of forest degradation, but when they do agroforestry, it's like they are restoring the ecosystem again. So environmentally, this was very important for Cameroon and for the local population and the indigenous people particularly.
1: The question that began with a musical instrument now reaches far beyond it.
3: Une belle illustration de la collaboration secteur privé secteur public.
1: A test of whether a tree can enter the global marketplace and still be given time, space, and protection to return.
2: There was a term that I used, which is simply stated like this: invest in the inevitable. It's inevitable that we're going to run out of trees, so I'm going to invest in planting trees. To date, I guess we've planted maybe 50,000 trees. That's nothing in the scale of tree planting, right? Big tree planting projects plant millions of trees, but none of them ever planted an ebony tree.
1: In the end, the future of ebony will not be decided in a factory. It will be decided here, in the communities that live with the forest, and whether they are given the time, support, and incentive to protect what the world values.

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11: You well? How is that money treating you? I knew it. You look corrupt. I could tell from afar.
12: Kenyan humor is inappropriate, very smart, and also very left field.
11: You know, having a Burundian passport is like
13: it can get you places.
11: Yeah.
13: Not the right places, but
11: yeah. It can get you places. Yeah.
14: Kenyan humor in three words: sly, layered, outrageous.
15: There's a very cold-looking gentleman right there. Are you expecting company or just you? Company. Female, male. Your buddies.
16: Okay,
15: female, male.
17: Exciting, potential, eclectic.
18: Energetic, not subtle, creative.
19: You're going to be my boss, okay? So remember, you are showering me with compliments.
20: Diverse, hilarious, and growing.
15: The next guy coming on stage, this is literally his very first time.
21: Kenyan stand-up is on the rise. A wave of new venues and talent is emerging in Nairobi that is complementing the country's vibrant creative sector.
22: I know, I look distinguished.
21: This is a look at what makes Kenyan humor and creativity distinct. This is Inside Africa.

0: the arts have really grown and developed and expanded in many beautiful ways. I definitely think Kenyan comedy is having an incredible moment in the sun. I think there's many more practitioners.
1: They think I'm very confident. I was born and raised Jehovah's Witness. Do you know how many doors I have knocked at that have not been opened to me? I am not afraid of rejection.
0: I love being able to be a fan in Kenya. I love discovering somebody new, doing something new every day.
2: Why did the frying pan have attachment issues? It was nonstick.
3: Kenya's creative industry is an important part of their economy.
4: Are you ready for the next comedian?
3: Contributing around 5% of the GDP.
5: It's going to be a beautiful night. We're going to be your host. My name is Eric Lusovani.
6: And I am Greg Wahome.
3: This weekly open mic night is run by the Punchline Comedy Club, one among a handful of collectives helping to provide a pathway into the industry.
5: Ladies in the cold, what do you do, miss? You're an entrepreneur. Some are business ready. Just go. Business ready, still.
6: Right.
5: Very nice, very nice. Well, we can promote your business. Next customer might be here. You don't think so? So what you're saying is we are poor, Sindio?
7: It's the longest running consecutive open mic in Africa, because even during the pandemic, we never stopped. So we take advantage of Nairobi's dope weather. We take advantage of Kenya's crazy sense of humor, but also of the immense talent that's around. So that makes it very unique. It's a cocktail of three things that are very potent.
3: The outdoor setting seems a big draw card for the audience and comedians alike.
5: Miss, is that your man? Oh, yo. Waiter, split that bill into two.
6: Please.
5: It's a disaster has started.
7: Hey. Traditionally, the way stand-up comedy started, it was basically in cellars, because in New York, that's the only space you'd be able to get. And that's why there's the famous brick wall behind every stand-up comedian. However, in Kenya, we don't have cellars. We have amazing weather. It's like sunny most of the times. So what we've always tried to do is, how do we find spaces that speak to who we are? Spaces that speak to how Kenyan we are, what our environment is, and then how that influences our comedy.
8: Yeah, I've been watching a show on Netflix called Emily in Paris. How many have seen it? They call French the language of love. Like, everything said in French just sounds so good all the time. Tableau en croissant. I'm like, sure. I'm not even sure if he wants to give me a croissant or his croissant.
9: Two grapes in Kilimani. That's honestly my favorite place. The community of the comedians, it's one of the best, no really, actually it's the best community for me, because I feel everyone is rooting for each other. We are pushing each other to be better. We are rooting for each other to do better.
1: Do you want to hear about the good news of our Lord and Savior Jesus Christ?
10: Amen.
1: Brother Hezron, is that you?
7: And how do we find our comedic voice?
3: So that camaraderie extends to the weekly workshops where the comedians work on their material.
7: Authenticity, consistency, and perspectives, then we find out what our comedic voice is.
11: The main goal with me for Punchline Comedy has always been to make a global standard locally.
7: Some of the biggest names that you know are always at open mics.
11: We have hard cutoff times for signups. We have workshops where people have to work on their material. And also we go beyond that, whereby at our workshops, we're looking at things like financial literacy. What does it mean? How do you handle money when you get it? What does contract law look like? How do you know you're getting a good deal? And over and above, how do you breed a sense of continuity and sustainability in your craft so that you can do this for years to come?
12: Make some noise
13: for Mr. Tai Gashira!
14: How you guys doing?
3: Tai Gashira quit his law job for comedy 8 years ago and has gone on to headline open mics, host his own primetime show, and perform at international comedy festivals.
14: Don't judge me, but listen, I only came here for you, okay? People have been telling me that Nairobi is a very hard place to find someone, right? Langata Women's Prison. Just show up, stand outside, just look presentable, you see?
15: One of the challenges I put on myself was, can I make people outside of my culture laugh?
14: The thing is, someone say no, but they're bad girls. Yeah, we all want a baddie in our life, right? Because, like, she stabbed her boyfriend 13 times, but she thinks I'm funny, you know?
10: In Tanzania, I went and I did a political joke and the whole audience fell silent. And then I thought maybe I wasn't funny, right? But then when I did a dating joke, everyone started laughing again. Everyone loves, everyone laughs, everyone has fears, everyone. So I think the differences would be like political, religious, or where you have to understand the context of a country.
3: One of the big turning points for Kenyan stand-up over the past 20 years was the creation of The Churchill Show in 2007.
7: Anytime you meet anyone across the country and you say, I do stand-up, and it's like, how come I've never seen you on Churchill's show? He is a pioneer, he is a force. Like, just literally, that's the biggest name there is in stand-up comedy.
12: It was very unique because it was a mix of so many things. It was stand-up, it was interviews from both comedians and musicians, celebrities, politicians, and then we even had a segment for kids. So it was a big family show.
15: You guys, interesting thing about Churchill, when he got his first iPad, he's so used to reading newspapers that he did this.
3: During its heyday, up to 2 million Kenyans tuned in. Helping to propel comedy into mainstream entertainment.
12: There's no better space to be like now. You have something called social media that was not there. You don't need a media house, a big media house, so that your brand can grow. Just identify that and know the content you're going to serve. Be consistent with it. By consistent, that means discipline. Keep feeding them. Keep the surprises coming.
16: Give it up for Arnold Xavier!
3: Open mics are peppered with comedians who started out on The Churchill Show, like popular performer Arnold Xavier.
17: You guys, you saw that trouser?
18: I know.
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20: Good morning, boys and girls. I don't like your energy. Good morning, boys and girls. I've just heard that you have double PE.
19: I'm good with impressions, and being a thespian has really helped me craft my stories well. People really relate to a story when they see the character, when they picturize the whole story.
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3: I know, I look distinguished. I look like a rich uncle who is expecting dowry. And I'm just there waiting to say the wrong thing.
4: So I get inspired by the pop culture and just observing people around me. And then pop culture specifically on different forms of art. So music, film, performing arts. So it's more of looking at craftsmanship as not as one form, not as just physical products. It's like when you're thinking of an idea and it has to be fine. It's the same process that I go through when I'm sketching and coming up with a design.
2: Nairobi was the first city in Africa to establish a World Design Week in 2015. It's part of a global network of 46 cities that aims to promote talent, ideas, and growth.
5: Right now we're in a space called 600 in Ngara Road. And Ngara is interesting because they're trying to really make it the new art district for Nairobi. So we are here for Nairobi Design Week, which is basically everything about creative and art in Nairobi.
6: We're bringing attention, much needed attention, to the Kenyan creative industry. You know, people struggle to know where can I get my art recognized and appreciated.
2: This year's Design Week celebrates what it is to be human and the power of connection.
7: The late Toni Morrison was iconic in saying that the arts make us remember who we are. The arts are able to remind us what we're capable of. The arts are able to seduce us into being better versions of ourselves. The arts allow us to dream of better in ways that other things cannot. So the ability to be something else, something bigger, something more beautiful, and to seek comfort, to seek care, to seek possibility, I think is what the arts will always be for.
2: There are up to 80 exhibitors, largely across textiles, jewelry, and fashion, many of which are returnees.
4: The networks that I've gotten at Nairobi Design Week have been really important for my business. My particular jewelry brand is focused around our Kenyan heritage, and also it's very much craft-led. So that means we work with artisan groups and design around the cowries, which are a very important shell in Africa.
2: A lot of the designers here are working with local and sustainable materials.
8: The interesting thing about this is the intricate detail of sisal.
9: Yes.
2: The shaba weave bags and baskets from sisal, a natural fiber grown in semi-arid parts of the country.
8: 20 years ago, my grandmother used to weave baskets. She'd make beautiful, colorful baskets, and her and the women in her community used to sell either to a middleman or they send them to Nairobi, but they never really got the benefit of their craft. So I started shaba, and for our artisans to really benefit, we introduced a digital supply chain. So we designed the products in-house, we placed them on the shaba community app. Only one person within the community needs access. So they check the orders, check on payment, check everything. They start the process of harvesting the sisal, processing the sisal into the thread, weaving them, and then everything comes to our workshop where we do the finishing and the assembly into the finished product.
2: These sunglasses are made from recycled floorboards and cow horn, a byproduct of the meat industry. They were made in a factory 20 kilometers from Nairobi Center.
8: When we started, we were doing design only and outsourcing the manufacturing bit. The fact now that we have the production facility here, it means then we take control of the quality, we take control of the process, we take control of the design, and we take control of everything that is happening here. So whatever, we want to go deeper into the eyewear and see how far we can go when it comes to the eye care space. We are using sonar technology to bring out the sunglasses for the visually impaired.
2: Up next, we're invited to see the world through the female gaze.
3: When I got out, he wanted to give me a rebuttal, but because he's of the manual Suzuki Alto, he took a minute. I was like,
0: about me.
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3: 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I made sure I whispered so he doesn't hear. I want someone who's not rude to me.
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3: There's a bit of funny in you struggling with the parts of motherhood you thought were going to be fun.
8: Okay.
6: At the moment, we are working on our jokes that we will present on Saturday for the Girls Aloud show. It's an all-women lineup, and at the moment, we're just trying to structure our jokes so that the sets will have a nice flow.
8: I wanted to switch one out.
15: Which one?
8: The pressure to get married.
15: Yes.
2: This is the fifth year that Punchline Comedy Club will be running an all-female comedy show.
5: You basically started us on a very dark topic. We want something very light. From the very beginning, my idea was we need to grow the industry with women because a lot of times women tend to bring objectivity and a very different perspective to anything that they touch. There's a very famous book, The Art of Start, and in it, the author says, whenever you tell an idea to a man, he'll tell you why it won't work. Whenever you tell an idea to a woman, she will tell you how to make it work. And for me, that always rang in my mind even as we were starting. You're going too fast. You're pop, pop, pop. So show us the argument. Show us the back and forth. Mm. Again, let the joke breathe.
2: Mm. Priscilla Lorraine is making her festival debut.
8: I did it when I was hosting.
15: Yes.
8: And then I think people were judging the child more than they were getting the joke.
5: I feel that that is all in the packaging and delivery.
8: Okay. As I started out, like, I didn't know how to structure a joke. I just thought I was funny. But when I came here, you get to know that there's a setup and a punchline, and that sometimes there are mini punchlines inside the punchline. So I feel like the area I have grown most in is actually writing jokes. And because my joke structures is mostly stories, so I have learned to actually put in bits of funny inside my story.
5: And then it collapses.
0: When you jump the other kids,
5: yes. Then you can be like, that guy looked like he was on his gap year or something. Yeah.
2: So gap year, a seasoned performer, Shiru Mwangi, has been chosen to close the comedy night.
6: Especially because WASP is a very intimate space. Even the volumes that we use are very different there.
8: I've been part of it since it started. And I'd say the joy of performing with other women cannot even be encompassed into one word because we are very few as it is. We go through such a different world. For me, it's so different. And I wish more women would perform. But for me, just having my fellow girls on the same show and making people laugh and enjoying that night,
6: It's priceless. It's every time it's happened, it's just been beautiful.

0: of the night, Miss Drusilla Lorraine.
1: When I'm on stage, I feel like I can just say anything and I can be anyone, as opposed to how proper you're supposed to be in real life and just like connect with people in a different level.
2: I am a mother. I have a 6-year-old daughter. Thank you. My pride and joy. Also my headache and all of my stress.
1: I do a lot of mothering and a lot of adulting. So I think I chose comedy because then I get to practice art and be free and just speak my mind.
2: I feel like relatives give a lot of unsolicited advice, isn't it? They're all like, oh, please get married, get married, get married. Personally, I'm getting this pressure from just one relative. My 6-year-old daughter.
3: Being the last act can allow nerves to get the better of you. But Shiru is used to high pressure, having performed alongside one of the most famous comedians in the world.
4: Opening for Dave Chappelle. That has to be top of the list and single-handedly the most stressful day of my life, because I felt like I held the fate of not just comedy, but female comedians. There's such a high bar as a comedian, and I felt if I mess this up, everyone will always say female comedians are this and they're this. And so it was very stressful, but I was also super grateful.
0: So give it up, make it loud and proud for Shiru Wandy.
4: The novelty, it wears off in the first 2 seconds after they say the next comedian is a woman. Everyone is like, oh, okay. And then you get on stage and you hold the mic and they're like, okay, now make us laugh. And in that moment, you quickly, very quickly realize there's no such thing as a male or female comedian. There's just comedian. Be funny. That's all they want. Just be funny.
5: And then I got hit on by a young guy. You know what that does for you as a woman? It's so validating. Like, you can go to therapy, you can meditate. But when a younger guy hits on you, something heals immediately. What me and Dr. Judy have been working on since last year, it healed that night.
3: The comedy night is a big hit with the audience. Still, for most comedians, quitting their day job is still some way off. So, what does success look like for this growing scene?
6: I would say about 7%. 7% of comedians are doing this full time. However, we're fortunate enough to have comedians who are doing this, but then they have comedy adjacent careers. So there are people who are writers, there are people who are basically producers, there are people who are working as directors, there are people who are acting. So they're using the skills that they have from stand-up comedy to try and earn a living.
1: I have this skill in me and this art that I really enjoy doing. I hope to see that someday it will, like maybe I can even quit my job and just be a touring comic. I'll go to Uganda, and then I'll go to Tanzania, and then I'll be like, you know what? Let me go to New York.
4: Success for me in comedy, if I'm very honest, will look like the day I will be completely myself on stage. Because the money will come. The money comes every now and then. For me, it's that internal feeling of knowing today I was extremely 100% myself on stage, because it's a struggle for most people. We try and put on a persona and we're trying to be liked. The day I shed the need for validation from the audience and just completely be myself, that for me is success.
5: You mean Gen Z?

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10: Hello and welcome. I'm Linda Kincaid live in Atlanta. Good to have you with us ahead here on CNN Newsroom. President Trump touts the new plan to guide ships out of the Strait of Hormuz as negotiations to end the war with Iran continue. Plus, a CNN exclusive interview, a teen who came to the U.S. as a baby was arrested and deported by ICE shortly after his 18th birthday, his fight to return to the only home he's ever known. And it's the biggest night in fashion, the 2026 Met Gala. Ahead, I'll give you an inside look at the history behind one of the biggest names in fashion.
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10: We begin this hour with the war in Iran. President Trump says the U.S. will start guiding so-called neutral ships through the Strait of Hormuz Monday in a mission called Project Freedom. An American official tells CNN that the initiative is not an escort mission, but a senior Iranian warns any plans to guide ships through the strait violates the ceasefire. President Trump has claimed his representatives are having positive discussions with Iran. It comes as the two countries review each other's peace proposals. The announcement also coming after UK Maritime Agency reported a tanker was hit by unknown projectiles in the Strait of Hormuz. Let's go straight to CNN's Christy Lustout in Hong Kong for all the developments. Great to have you with us, Christy. So it's been described by the US as a humanitarian mission for neutral ships, but Iran has already rejected it, calling it interference. Exactly how is it meant to work in practice?
12: You know, Linda, that is the core question, isn't it? U.S. President Donald Trump is calling this a humanitarian gesture, and shipping executives that I've been speaking to today are expressing caution. Look, the United States is on a mission to free neutral vessels that are trapped in the Strait of Hormuz. Keep in mind, since the war broke out on February the 28th, Hundreds of vessels and an estimated 20,000 seafarers remain stranded inside the Gulf. Now, this mission is called Project Freedom. It begins on Monday. Its stated objective is to restore freedom of navigation. We've been getting updates from U.S. Central Command, including this statement from the SECOM commander, Brad Cooper, who says this, quote, "Our support for this defensive mission is essential to regional security and the global economy, as we also maintain the naval blockade," unquote. Now, this operation, Project Freedom, will involve quite a number of U.S. military assets. Let's bring it up for you. It will include guided missile destroyers, more than 100 land and sea-based aircraft. It will also include 15,000 service members. Now, this is important. A U.S. official tells CNN that this is not an escort mission. In fact, it's not really clear how this operation is going to work. It's also not clear which countries it will help. Now, a naval expert at the Lowy Institute told CNN that this operation is intended to make commercial shippers, quote, feel safe, but commercial shipping executives aren't feeling it. In fact, I've been speaking to them this day. They are wary and they're expressing caution. Here's some reaction I want to share with you. This from Richard Hex. He's the chairman of the Hong Kong Ship Owners Association. He tells me that the chairman of Iran's Parliamentary National Security Commission has said such moves will be considered a violation of the ceasefire. So under these circumstances, we should be cautious, unquote. I also heard from Bjorn Hogard. He's the CEO of Anglo Eastern. He tells me, quote, "It takes both sides to unblock, not just one. Either party can signal that they're willing to let certain ships through, but unless the other side accepts that in practice, it doesn't materially change the reality on the water." He goes on to add, "Announcements are one thing. Safe and predictable passage is another," unquote. Now, before this operation was announced, we learned that a vessel was hit by a projectile in the Strait of Hormuz. This was a tanker. According to the UK MTO, the crew is safe. They are reported to be safe. There was no environmental impact. An investigation is ongoing. But the fact that that incident happened only underscores the risk and the danger for vessels and seafarers still stranded in the Gulf.
1: Yeah, Linda. Exactly, Christy. The risk remains. And the Strait of Hormuz effectively is still closed. So how are gas prices looking?
12: Yeah, gas prices continue to be very elevated at the pump across the world and the United States as well. We're now looking at average gas prices in the U.S. Let's bring up the latest AAA rating for you. It's about, let's see, $4.45. We've also been speaking to drivers from Manila to the Big Apple, getting a sense of how this is impacting their lives. I want to share with you what we learned from a New York City yellow cab driver who shares this with CNN. He says this, quote, "The gas going up every single day now from $3.60. Now it's at $4.45. It's affecting everyone, not only me." And the driver adds that he is spending about $400 a week for gas. That's almost double the amount that he paid 2 months ago. Back
1: wow.
12: to you, Linda.
1: Yeah, that's an interesting description of what the reality is on the ground for people right around
12: Big
1: the world.
12: Time.
1: Christy Lustau, thanks so much. Appreciate it.
12: Thank you.
1: Well, joining me now from Washington, D.C. is Benan Bentaloglu. He's the senior director of the Iran program at the Foundation for Defense of Democracies. Good to have you with us.
13: Pleasure. Thank you for having me.
1: So the U.S. plans to escort, or not escort, but at least somehow allow neutral ships through the Strait of Hormuz. Describe this mission for us. Is it primarily designed to restore freedom of navigation? Or does it also serve as a way to test how far Iran is willing to go to disrupt tanker traffic?
13: You know, it's an excellent question because in your statement just there, there's more questions than answers. Is this escorting? Is this guiding? And who is this directed at? Right now, if we're going to read the tea leaves on the Trump administration's intent to do this, and we'll see after tomorrow how they physically implement it, it's designed to calm markets. It's designed to restore confidence in shippers, particularly private shippers. It's designed to assuage America's Arab allies in the Persian Gulf. itself is designed to project resolve and bolster deterrence against the Islamic Republic of Iran amid this larger game of chicken with that regime during a ceasefire. So this mission is designed to do a lot of things, and that's quite a tall order for a mission right now that, even as you just mentioned, we're not exactly sure physically how it's going to be getting off the ground. So keep your eyes and ears peeled on the Persian Gulf and Strait of Hormuz for most of Monday as to how the CENTCOM actually uses those assets in theater, particularly the ISR, what it detects, what it believes is and is not a threat, and if it chooses to respond to anything, be that a projectile or anything else that the Iranians launch, like fast attack craft.
1: It's interesting when you think of what happened in recent weeks when the president announced the Strait of Hormuz was open. Merchant ships were unwilling to take that risk. And it sounds from those we've already spoken to so far, we just heard from my colleague Christy Lustout, that they're unwilling to take that risk yet again. So even if the US president says it's open and there's going to be some sort of, you know, guide through the strait, I can't imagine there's going to be much change tomorrow.
13: Well, some of them have been willing to run risks, and particularly those transporting liquefied petroleum gas. But some is not sufficient to address not necessarily just the supply issue, but the price issue, which is tied to that. And that's global, not just regional. Just because some are paying more in East Asia doesn't mean Americans here at home are not going to be feeling the cost and the consequences of that at the pump. The flip side, of course, does have to be mentioned, that the Islamic Republic of Iran, at a minimum, put 12 mines in some of the narrower parts of the Strait of Hormuz that they now claim they cannot find, and have allegedly been still firing projectiles into this area at civilian and commercial tankers. And the U.S. effort to bring more assets into theater are designed to blockade Tehran's ports and force them to reconsider. So if Tehran is trying to shut down global shipping, the U.S. is now trying to shut down Iranian shipping, while also now trying to find a more creative way to get the tankers and vessels that are on the opposite side of the Persian Gulf free and safe to come out. And right now, that is much more of a vibes thing than a policy thing. But again, keep your eyes and ears peeled on the Persian Gulf May 4th moving forward to see who tests that, who believes that, and how the Iranians respond.
1: I mean, it certainly seems clear that Iran still retains the ability to disrupt shipping through the Strait of Hormuz and therefore influence global energy prices. Does that mean that Tehran essentially holds the leverage here over global markets? Yeah.
13: Not necessarily. The Islamic Republic of Iran could always have fired a $40,000 drone, if not a cheaper drone, from its territory. If that is something that is going to cripple shipping markets, I think, you know, both the United States, as well as some Arab countries in the Persian Gulf, as well as the global shipping industry, are going to have a real rethink about their posture in the region. But fundamentally, I think there is no way out of the strait than through. I think it would be best if the U.S. used the period of the ceasefire, which, by the way, has been extended, and the U.S. and Iran continue to pass messages to each other, to find a way to actually open up some of the areas that were mined, to actually now be putting together a broad international coalition, not necessarily for an escort, but to engage in demining and have the Iranians test, will the you know, the regime fire on an international demining mission to clear some of the narrow parts of the strait, and perhaps have that physically restore confidence.
1: Of course, following the announcement of this U.S. escort mission, prices in terms of oil prices ease slightly. Does that suggest that, you know, markets believe that this operation could potentially reduce the risk, or are traders simply waiting to see how Iran responds?
13: Well, there's a seesaw, particularly for traders, but also for consumers. There's a seesaw effect here. There's Iran's actions, there's the president's rhetoric, and there's the great delta in between. So taking a short-term snapshot approach, yes, in the immediate response to the launching of this mission, yes, there's a slight easing in terms of price. But again, we'll have to see how the Iranians respond and how the U.S. responds, both politically, based on what the president says, and kinetically, if CENTCOM does anything to see if oil prices spike. And my guess is that if there is a response, there will be a short-term spike. But that's, you know, you touched on something very important here, which is not just during the period of war, but during the period of ceasefire, that the president and the U.S. military mission are highly responsive to external stimuli, particularly markets and media. And the Islamic Republic's success, to go back to your question about leverage, is not just about firing these projectiles, but turning a conflict that was initially rooted in hard political issues, in hard security security issues and turning them and transforming them and translating them into issues of energy and economics.
1: Yeah, exactly. Benham Ben Taleblu, some great analysis there. Thanks for joining us.
13: Pleasure. Thank you.
1: The Israeli military has issued yet another urgent evacuation warning to multiple towns in southern Lebanon. It comes despite the temporary U.S. brokered ceasefire. The Israel Defense Forces have continued to strike what it says are Hezbollah targets in Lebanon. Hezbollah counters that it is retaliating to those strikes. According to Lebanon's health ministry, at least 385 people have reportedly been killed since the ceasefire went into effect on April 17. CNN's Aaron Lieberman has the latest from Jerusalem.
14: Since the beginning of the war with Iran some 2 months ago, more than 2,600 people have now been killed in Israeli strikes in Lebanon, according to the country's Ministry of Public Health. There has been a ceasefire between Israel and the Lebanese government for the past couple of weeks, but that has not affected in any serious way the ongoing fighting between Israel and Iran's proxy in Lebanon, Hezbollah. That conflict is not only ongoing, but from what we see on the ground, is very much escalating. Israel continuing to carry out strikes across southern Lebanon and issuing more evacuation orders, including evacuation warnings even north of the Litani River, outside of the area occupied by Israeli forces in southern Lebanon. The Israeli military says they have destroyed more Hezbollah tunnel infrastructure and targeted dozens of Hezbollah military sites and facilities as they continue to try to go after Iran's proxy there. Hezbollah, meanwhile, has responded with its own levels of drones and rocket attacks, some of those intercepted above southern Lebanon and northern Israel, according to the Israeli military. But all of that ongoing conflict means the diplomacy that the U.S. was trying to get on track and trying to push forward is in a very difficult spot right now. The Trump administration is pushing for a meeting between Israeli Prime Minister Benjamin Netanyahu and Lebanese President Joseph Aoun. But from where we sit right now with an ongoing conflict, it's very difficult to see that happening.

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2: Became better known as a staunch ally and former personal lawyer of President Trump. 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Well, still to come, Ukraine says it's stepping up attacks on Russia's shadow fleet of oil tankers, trying to cripple the Russian war machine. We'll have the latest on those efforts when we return.
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0: rock hits do just that. 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And on TuneIn's Classic Rock Hits, you'll find only the best in high-octane awesomeness. 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
1: The UK says it will enter talks to join the European Union's $106 billion loan to Ukraine. That would cover two-thirds of Ukraine's defence needs for the next 2 years. The EU has already approved the loan. Britain's Prime Minister spoke with Ukrainian President Volodymyr Zelensky in Armenia ahead of the summit of Ukraine's European allies. Keir Starmer is also set to announce new sanctions on Russian companies this week. 4 years into Russia's war, Ukraine's military is suffering infantry shortages as it fends off constant Russian attacks on energy infrastructure and civilian targets. Ukraine is stepping up its own attacks on Russian targets, including Russian oil infrastructure. On Sunday, President Zelensky said Ukrainian forces struck two Shadow Fleet tankers in waters near a Russian Black Sea port. Joining us now is Jill Doherty, a CNN contributor, former CNN Moscow bureau chief and adjunct professor at Georgetown University. Thanks for joining us, Jill.
2: Glad to be here, Linda.
1: So is Keir Starmer moves to align more closely with Europe on this major new defense loan for Ukraine? What does that tell us about Europe's long-term commitment here?
2: Well, I think there is already a long-term commitment by most of the European allies, and now Starmer's on board. And then recently, after the Hungarian election and Orbán being defeated, you now have the new government, which is saying it, you know, gives the green light to that loan. So certainly, you know, the Europeans are on board to help Ukraine. I think the question really is, where are the Americans? Because if you look at that type of aid, if you look at actual weapons and munitions, et cetera, a lot of this now is coming from Europe and the United States. In fact, just very recently, in the past few days, is now telling the allies, especially UK, Poland, Lithuania, and Estonia, that munitions and weapons are being burned up so quickly in the Iran war that these allies will have to wait significant periods of time before they will be getting these weapons. So I think, you know, the Europeans at this point are saying, we are going to have to do a lot of this, both for Europe, for Ukraine, and for Europe as a whole themselves.
1: Yeah, it's interesting when Trump said, you know, he was an American first policy, and that was the reason for not funding the Ukraine war. He's now turned his attention to Iran. He's openly criticized European allies for not joining the war in Iran, and he's now threatening to withdraw 5,000 troops from Germany over the next year and says there will be further cuts. Is that just bluster to get Europe on board with the war in Iran, or what do you make of those sort of comments?
2: I think it's lashing out at Europe, specifically the German chancellor, for his comments, which were, you know, when he said not only that Germany would not join or, you know, aid the United States in Iran, but also that it was humiliating, that Iran was humiliating the United States. And this appears to be the American president's peak at those comments, and deciding to punish the Germans. And we should note also, not just, you know, 5,000 troops is one thing. It is not a huge number of troops. There are 36,000 American troops in Germany alone, let alone throughout all of Europe. But it's significant because if you look at the message it's sending a message to Putin, which is, number one, disarray in the Allies, and then also physically pulling out troops from Europe. That is a problem, but it's a blessing for Vladimir Putin.
1: And of course, Joe, you've covered Russia for decades. How significant is Ukraine's shift towards now targeting Russian oil infrastructure, key loading ports, and of course, those tankers?
2: Oh, I think it's very significant. I mean, it's extraordinary, really, how the Ukrainians now are hitting deep into Russia and going after the production facilities, the storage facilities for precisely what is number one, the lifeblood of Russia, oil and gas, et cetera, but also what is funding the war against Ukraine. It's money that comes from sales of oil and gas. So this is very significant. The Russians are very worried about it. And you can see video almost every day out there of these attacks. It's turning the war, but it is not necessarily winning the war. It's a little unclear where we are on that, but it's really hurting Russia.
1: Jill Doherty for us. Great to have you with us, as always. Thanks so much.
2: Sure.
1: An 18-year-old in Atlanta who was stopped for a routine traffic violation has been deported to a country he left at the age of 4. After the break, CNN talks to the teen as he attempts to adjust to a country he doesn't remember, far from his home and family.
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1: Welcome back. I'm Linda Kincaid. Let's take a look at our top stories. President Trump has announced the U.S. will begin guiding neutral ships through the Strait of Hormuz in the coming hours. U.S. Central Command says it will begin supporting President Trump's mission, dubbed Project Freedom. But a senior Iranian official warns that any, quote, American interference in the Strait of Hormuz would be considered a ceasefire violation. A search and rescue operation is underway in Morocco after two U.S. service members went missing during a joint military exercise. U.S. Africa Command says the two personnel went missing near the city of Tantan, Morocco on Saturday. They were participating in African Lion 2026, the largest U.S. military exercise in Africa. The situation is currently under investigation. Former New York Mayor Rudy Giuliani is in hospital in a critical but stable condition. The news came Sunday evening in a statement from his spokesperson, but it did not say why the 81-year-old was hospitalized. Giuliani was mayor of New York from 1994 to 2001 and has been a staunch ally of President Trump. New polling has worrying data for Republicans in the midterm year. Americans are not happy with the war in Iran. A survey by the Washington Post, ABC News and Ipsos finds that nearly two-thirds, that's 61%, think it was a mistake. 36% say it was the right decision. The poll was conducted in late April. It comes amid skyrocketing gas prices in the U.S. According to AAA, the nationwide average price for a gallon of gas was $4.45 Sunday. That's an increase of nearly a dollar and a half since the U.S. and Israel attacked Iran in late February, choking global oil supplies. Joining us now is CNN senior political reporter Stephen Collinson. Great to have you with us. Thanks for staying up late.
16: Hi, Linda.
1: So with the U.S. now saying that it will escort ships through the Strait of Hormuz from Monday, in practical terms, what is the Trump administration really planning to do here?
16: Well, as with so much of what the president says about this war, it's very difficult to know exactly what he's talking about. This doesn't seem to be a traditional escort mission whereby American naval ships would go into the strait and shepherd ships through. What we have been able to ascertain so far is it seems to be using the support of ships outside the Gulf with that missile shield that they provide, potentially American air assets, to try and encourage ships to create a sense of safety, I think, among the merchant skippers to bring their ships through the Strait of Hormuz. Now, the question, I think, is whether Iran will allow this to happen, because obviously, this is something that the president is doing to try to break that leverage that Iran has over the global economy by closing down the Strait of Hormuz and to create his own leverage as he tries to pressure Iran for concessions and negotiations. So I think it's very unclear, first of all, what exactly the United States military is going to do in this mission, and whether whatever they do would be enough to convince ship owners, the captains of those ships that have been stuck in the Persian Gulf for weeks now, and indeed the insurers of those ships, to send the vessels through the Strait of Hormuz and to test Iran's intentions, because it wouldn't take very long for a missile, for example, or a drone from the Iranian mainland to close down onto a ship. And I think that has always been the question here about whether the Strait of Hormuz could be opened by force.
1: Yeah, exactly. Certainly a lot of shipping merchants already concerned about going through the strait, even if the U.S. says there is an escort. In terms of polling, though, you know, we are seeing this growing public frustration with the Iran war and the economic consequences. I want to bring up a recent poll which shows that 61% of Americans say that it was a mistake to go ahead with this military action in Iran. Does this suggest the conflict is becoming a broader political liability as these cost of living concerns dominate voter sentiment?
16: Yeah, certainly. And I think it explains some of the president's clear desire to get out of this war. Let's face it, this is now an 8-week war that was supposed to be, according to Donald Trump, at maximum a 6-week war. And the economic impact, although in the United States, is not as severe actually as it is in some countries around the world, in Asia particularly, and in Europe, in terms of fuel shortages and higher prices. It really is beginning to eat into, I think, the economic psyche of many Americans. Not only have Americans lost confidence in the president's conduct of the war, it is having an even greater impact on already depressed understandings and views of his handling of the economy. His economic management ratings are down in the mid-30s, which is an absolute disastrous place for it to be. And many Americans are now telling pollsters that they believe the impact of the war is making their lives worse at a time when they're already struggling to pay for rent, energy, gasoline, and housing. So all of these things are obviously disastrous for the president and his party, the Republican Party, heading into the midterm elections in November. So there is increasing domestic pressure, I think, for the president to try and get out of this. But of course, that is something that Iran knows very well. And that is why it's using the Strait of Hormuz as this vice on the global economy to try to build concession for its own pressure on the president.
1: Yeah, it's certainly become an economic war in that regard. I mean, Iran has put forward this 14-point peace proposal, but the Trump administration has publicly rejected it. It's certainly its core elements. What is it going to take to close that gap?
16: You know, this is very interesting, and it's hard to see how that gap closes, because what the administration seems to be looking for, and what President Trump is always looking for, is a quick, unequivocal victory here. The problem is, in diplomacy with Iran, nothing is quick. It's clear that the Iranians would like to start negotiating on the Strait of Hormuz. Once that is open, then move on to other issues like the nuclear issue. The United States wants to get concessions from the Iranians on its long-range missile program, its support for proxy forces around the Middle East. But to do that, it would have to give up the leverage of the blockade to start these negotiations. The Iranians want to negotiate for months and months and months, and Donald Trump doesn't have that time politically. And let's face it, the Obama nuclear agreement, that was 18 months and more of negotiations. If we were to start from that point right now, that would take us almost to the end of Donald Trump's second term. So the Iranians are playing on a much different clock here. They understand the political pressures on the president. The problem is, Donald Trump's entire political mythology is about bullying and coercing adversaries into capitulation. It's not clear that he has the power, despite all the U.S. military might here, to force the Iranians into that kind of capitulation, or to do a deal that he can at least say was better than the Obama nuclear deal in President Barack Obama's second term.
1: Yeah, exactly. Certainly a tough place to be in. Stephen Collinson, CNN senior political reporter, great to have you with us.
16: Thanks.
1: An Atlanta area high school student who says he had no clue there was a pending deportation order against him has been sent back to Honduras. CNN's Rafael Romo spoke exclusively with the young man now living with his grandmother in the city where he was born.
17: This is the first time the teenager speaks publicly since he was arrested in suburban Atlanta and subsequently placed in ICE custody less than 3 months after his 18th birthday. Axel Gerardo Archaga Ríos was deported from the United States to his native Honduras on Thursday night, a country the 18-year-old barely remembers because he left his birthplace with his mother when he was only 4 years old. The teenager says a police officer in Dunwoody, Georgia, where he lived with his family and went to high school, arrested him in late March. Dunwoody police told CNN in a statement that Archaga Ríos was pulled over for running a stop sign. In addition, a spokesman said he did not have a driver's license. Archaga Ríos told me from Tegucigalpa, the Honduran capital, that it was not until he was booked in DeKalb County Jail that he was informed he had a final order of removal pending against him.
18: I was eating lunch. And then I come back from lunch to my cell, and then they asked me if I was Axel Archaga Ríos. I told them yes, and then they told me, they took me to the intake office, and they told me that Trump did not want me in the States no more, that I'm being deported to Honduras.
17: In a statement to CNN, the Department of Homeland Security said that Archaga Ríos illegally entered the U.S. on June 25th, 2014, near the Rio Grande Valley in Texas, and was released into the country by the Obama administration. An immigration judge issued him a final order of removal on September 1st, 2015. Immigration attorney Alejandro Cornejo tried to stop the deportation by asking Immigration and Customs Enforcement to consider an asylum petition filed by the teenager's mother that was denied for reasons that had nothing to do with her son.
19: Axel's mom is a victim of domestic violence. She was forced to leave the state and move to Georgia. All the documentation that she received from the immigration judge in Florida, she never received.
18: Everything just flips upside down in less than a month. And then next thing I knew, I was being deported to Honduras.
17: Archaga Ríos says he lost almost 30 pounds in detention and had to see a doctor to be treated for what appears to be a skin infection. But all of that pales, he says, when compared to the pain of being torn apart from his family and the only life he ever knew. Rafael Romo, CNN Atlanta.
1: Well, wildfires are becoming more frequent and harder to control. After the break, a new look at a new firefighting approach that experts say may help.
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1: Three people are dead and several others seriously ill after a suspected hantavirus outbreak on a cruise ship. The ship is Dutch in origin and reportedly traveling up the western coast of Africa. The World Health Organization says it is conducting an investigation into the outbreak and that at least one case has been confirmed so far. One patient is in intensive care and the WHO is working to evacuate two other passengers experiencing symptoms. There is no treatment or cure for the virus, which is typically linked to exposure to infected rodents, but it can also be spread amongst humans as a severe respiratory illness. An investigation is underway after a United Airlines plane struck a highway streetlight and a tractor trailer while landing in New Jersey. The Boeing 767 carrying over 200 passengers was seen flying low over the freeway by Newark Airport on Sunday. Investigators say a tire from the plane and its underside were hit. The truck driver was taken to hospital with minor injuries. The airline announced that no one on board was injured. Officials say they will review the cockpit voice recorder and the flight data recorder. As the world feels the ever-increasing impacts of climate change, wildfires are becoming more frequent and harder to control. Experts say response strategies are falling short and they're calling for a new approach centered on prevention. CNN's Stefano Pozzibon has more.
30: In a matter of minutes, Carmen Castro's home was reduced to ashes. A resident of the central Chilean city of Concepcion, her single-story house was one of thousands of buildings incinerated by catastrophic wildfires in January. Hours later, what was left was dust and despair.
9: I am speaking to you and my mind goes through my home. Open the door, I go through the room where I have lived so many nice and sad moments.
30: The Concepcion fires killed 21 people and shocked Chile. Not for their scale, but because of how fast they spread. The flames developed in woods to the east of the city. Castro's home was on the front line and was not spared.
9: It was the longest night of my life. We looked like zombies, walking here, walking there, not knowing what to find.
30: Flight data analyzed by CNN and interviews with firefighters and survivors show aircraft and engines were no match for the blaze. By the time the government declared a state of catastrophe, 30,000 hectares of wild and urban areas had been devoured. Because of the brutality of fires like Chile's, Los Angeles, and the state of Georgia in recent months, experts are calling for a new approach to firefighting. It's called integrated fire management, and it switches the focus from response to prevention and risk reduction. We joined a training day in the Colombian forest. Participants learn to evaluate the fire risks and what areas are most exposed.
10: Today we have firefighters receiving this training, but also forest engineers, the civil protection services, for example, and people from other countries, Colombia, of course, but also Peru, Ecuador, Bolivia, and Spain. The idea is, of course, to create synergies and to share knowledge, because the issue of catastrophic fires is touching us all.
30: Brazil was the first country to pass specific fire management legislation to stop the Amazon forest from going up in smoke every year. Colombia and Chile are now discussing similar laws. In the US, the Trump administration has cut funds to the emergency response and to the Forest Service, a decision many believe will cost even more as fires are becoming more common.
12: Some authors call it the age of fire because it's like we're entering a different era where fire is going to dominate what shapes the ecosystem.
13: And that is a consequence of human activities.
12: That is a consequence of human activities and exacerbated by climate change.
30: Stefano Pozzebon, CNN, Villa de Leyva, Colombia.
1: The spotlight is on the fashion world with Monday's Met Gala. Coming up, a look inside the world of one of the biggest fashion houses and some of its iconic museum-worthy looks.
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31: I'm Andy Sachs. Andrea.
32: She was one of the Emilys.
33: One of the what?
1: Devil Wears Prada 2 is proving Runway is back. The sequel opened at a stunning 223.6 million worldwide during its opening weekend. That's according to Deadline. Anne Hathaway, Meryl Streep, Stanley Tucci, and Emily Blunt have all returned to their roles 2 decades later. Well, designers and celebrities are getting ready for one of the biggest nights of fashion. The Met Gala returns to New York City on Monday night, and this year's theme is costume art. At the same time, a new exhibit in Atlanta is offering a rare glimpse at the legacy behind some of the iconic looks from the world of Dior. This is the Dior exhibit at SCAD, one of the top fashion schools on the planet. And it brings together decades of design that continues to shape what we see on the red carpet today. I'm joined by the creative director, Rafael Gomez. Explain how this silhouette launched the Dior brand and why it was so controversial at the time.
2: Well, it was a revolutionary silhouette. It was the new look because it was just after World War II, and it was such a time of austerity. There were barely any materials for civilians to be used. This was fabric enough for more than 20 skirts. It was after this time of austerity, you could feel like a woman again. This is what everybody wanted.
1: Quite extravagant for that time.
2: It was, yeah.
1: And that idea of pushing the boundaries continues to play out on the Met Gala steps. And this, of course, was one of the most memorable Met Gala moments.
2: Absolutely. This is the revenge dress. Originally, it had a corset inside, and Princess Diana herself cut the corset out. It really resembles a nightgown, and it was quite a sensation at the time.
1: I love this room and how it is inspired by the flowers where he grew up, the gardens of Normandy. And it, you can see it throughout his designs, right?
2: Exactly. He was very inspired by flowers, by garden. In his house in Granville, he would, as a child, always sketch in the garden, learn the name of flowers. So this was a great source of inspiration for Christian Dior himself. And so it was also for the other designers that came after. They would take inspiration of flowers or gardens. For example, here we have a beautiful piece from Maria Grazia that is created with 3D soup flowers.
1: So Dior wanted to dress women head to toe, including the accessories.
2: Absolutely. Yes, he would create everything that the heart would desire, from hats to hosiery to bags to shoes. And in this room, we have something very special. They are Lady Dior bags that were created in collaboration with artists. And it's fantastic because the House of Dior gave the artist carte blanche, design whatever you want. Here you can see a lot of stitching.
1: Maybe I can borrow one for the weekend.
2: We have a blue one here that will suit your dress.
1: So Dior began his career selling artwork by the likes of Pablo Picasso, but ended up dressing some of the most famous celebrities in the world.
2: Exactly. Here we can see amazing haute couture dresses worn by so many celebrities like Natalie Portman, Lady Gaga, Marilyn Monroe, we have Rihanna, Lupita, and we have an incredible last piece here that is Elle Fanning, also here from Georgia.
1: What sort of trends do you think we might see at the Met Gala this year?
2: It will be all about art meeting fashion, and I can't wait.
1: Any insight as to what Dior will be presenting?
2: Not really, because it's top secret.
1: Okay.
2: Yeah.
1: Yes. You can tell me off camera.
2: I don't know, really. They keep it top secret. They keep it top secret. Here we have almost 80 years of fashion history, and it's a great instrumental tool to teach our students and visitors alike about fashion for the last 80 years.
1: Amazing. Thank you for the tour, Rafael Gomez.
2: I thank you so much. Thank you.
1: So from the post-war revolution of fashion to the designs we see on red carpets around the world, Dior continues to make a splash. Well, we are looking to tune into the Met Gala Monday night. Thanks so much for watching. I'm Linda Kincaid. I'll be back with much more CNN Newsroom in just a moment.
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1: Hello and welcome. I'm Linda Kincaid. Ahead here on CNN Newsroom, President Trump announcing the U.S. will begin guiding neutral ships through the Strait of Hormuz starting Monday. Iran is already calling it a violation of its ceasefire. Mali in crisis a week after a wave of a coordinated terror attack right across the nation. Now there are fears the country's military-ruled government may be on the verge of collapse. And cameras capturing the moment a 767 passenger plane hits a truck while landing in New Jersey.
28: Live from Atlanta, this is CNN Newsroom with Linda Kincaid.
1: We begin this hour with the war with Iran. President Trump says the U.S. will start guiding so-called neutral ships through the Strait of Hormuz in a mission called Project Freedom. An American official telling CNN that the initiative is not an escort mission, but a senior Iranian official warns that any plans to guide ships through the Strait violates the ceasefire. President Trump has claimed his representatives are having very positive discussions with Iran. It comes as the two countries review each other's peace proposals. The announcement also after a UK maritime agency reported a tanker was hit by unknown projectiles in the Strait of Hormuz. Let's go straight to CNN's Christy Lustad in Hong Kong for the latest developments. Good to have you with us, Christy. So it has been described as a humanitarian mission for neutral ships. Iran has rejected it. They're calling it interference. How is it meant to work in practice?
23: Linda, the U.S. President Donald Trump has called it a humanitarian gesture, but top shipping executives that I've been speaking with today, they are very wary and cautious about this operation. Look, the United States is on a mission to free these neutral vessels that are trapped in the Strait of Hormuz. Remember, since the war broke out, February the 28th, you have an estimated hundreds of vessels and 20,000 seafarers. These are civilian workers who are stranded inside the Gulf. Now, this operation is called Project Freedom. It begins on Monday. Its stated objective is to restore freedom of navigation. And we have been getting details from U.S. Central Command, including a statement from the CENTCOM commander, Brad Cooper, who shares this, quote, "Our support for this defensive mission is essential to regional security and the global economy. economy as we also maintain the naval blockade. Key detail there. Now, Project Freedom will be including quite a number of U.S. military assets. Let's bring it up for you so you can have an idea of what it entails. It includes guided missile destroyers, also more than 100 land and sea-based aircraft, 15,000 service members as well. It is important to note that a U.S. official tells CNN this is not an escort mission, but it's not clear exactly how this operation will work. It's also not clear which countries will benefit from it. Now, earlier, a naval analyst with the Lowy Institute told CNN that she believes that a purpose of this mission is to give commercial shipping executives a sense that of safety, that they could be safe here. But when you talk to commercial shipping executives, they're not feeling that. In fact, they are openly wary about this operation. I want to share with you what they are telling me. From Richard Hext, he's a chairman of the Hong Kong Shipowners Association. He says the chairman of Iran's Parliamentary National Security Commission has said such moves will be considered a violation of the ceasefire. So under these circumstances, we should be cautious. I also heard from Bjorn Hoggard. He is the CEO of Anglo Eastern. He says it takes both sides to unblock, not just one. He says either party can signal that they're willing to let certain ships through, but unless the other side accepts that in practice, it doesn't materially change the reality on the water. And he goes on to tell me this, quote, announcements are one thing, safe and predictable passage is another. I should point out that before this operation was announced, a tanker in the Strait of Hormuz was hit by a projectile. The UK MTO reported that all crew members are reported to be safe. There was no environmental impact that took place. An investigation is underway. But the fact that you have an incident like that taking place even now just reminds everyone and underscores the danger and the risks for the hundreds of vessels and tens of thousands of seafarers who remain stranded in the Gulf. Linda.
1: Yeah, still very risky, no matter which way you look at it. Christy Lustan for us in Hong Kong. Thanks very much.
23: Thank you.
1: Joining me now from Washington, D.C. is Benan Ben Taloglu. He's the senior director of the Iran program at the Foundation for Defense of Democracies. Good to have you with us.
7: Pleasure. Thank you for having me.
1: So the U.S. plans to escort, or not escort, but at least somehow allow neutral ships through the Strait of Hormuz. Describe this mission for us. Is it primarily designed to restore freedom of navigation? Or does it also serve as a way to test how far Iran is willing to go to disrupt tanker traffic?
7: You know, it's an excellent question because in your statement just there, there's more questions than answers. Is this escorting? Is this guiding? And who is this directed at? Right now, if we're going to read the tea leaves on the Trump administration's intent to do this, and we'll see after tomorrow how they physically implement it, it's designed to calm markets. It's designed to restore confidence in shippers, particularly private shippers. It's designed to assuage America's Arab allies in the Persian Gulf. Is designed to project resolve and bolster deterrence against the Islamic Republic of Iran amid this larger game of chicken with that regime during a ceasefire. So this mission is designed to do a lot of things, and that's quite a tall order for a mission right now that, even as you just mentioned, we're not exactly sure physically how it's going to be getting off the ground. So keep your eyes and ears peeled on the Persian Gulf and Strait of Hormuz for most of Monday as to how the CENTCOM actually uses those assets in theater, particularly the ISR, what it detects, what it believes is and is not a threat, and if it chooses to respond to anything, be that a projectile or anything else that the Iranians launch, like fast attack craft.
1: It's interesting when you think of what happened in recent weeks when the president announced the Strait of Hormuz was open. Merchant ships were unwilling to take that risk. And it sounds from those we've already spoken to so far, we just heard from my colleague Christy Lustout, that they're unwilling to take that risk yet again. So even if the U.S. president says it's open and there's going to be some sort of, you know, guide through the strait, I can't imagine there's going to be much change tomorrow.
7: Well, some of them have been willing to run risks, and particularly those transporting liquefied petroleum gas. But some is not sufficient to address not necessarily just the supply issue, but the price issue, which is tied to that. And that's global, not just regional. Just because some are paying more in East Asia doesn't mean Americans here at home are not going to be feeling the cost and the consequences of that at the pump. The flip side, of course, does have to be mentioned, that the Islamic Republic of Iran, at a minimum, put 12 mines in some of the narrower parts of the Strait of Hormuz that they now claim they cannot find, and have allegedly been still firing projectiles into this area at civilian and commercial tankers. And the U.S. effort to bring more assets into theater are designed to blockade Tehran's ports and force them to reconsider. So if Tehran is trying to shut down global shipping, the U.S. is now trying to shut down Iranian shipping, while also now trying to find a more creative way to get the tankers and vessels that are on the opposite side of the Persian Gulf free and safe to come out. And right now, that is much more of a vibes thing than a policy thing. But again, keep your eyes and ears peeled on the Persian Gulf May 4th moving forward to see who tests that, who believes that, and how the Iranians respond.
1: I mean, it certainly seems clear that Iran still retains the ability to disrupt shipping through the Strait of Hormuz and therefore influence global energy prices. Does that mean that Tehran essentially holds the leverage here over global markets? Yeah.
7: Not necessarily. The Islamic Republic of Iran could always have fired a $40,000 drone, if not a cheaper drone, from its territory. If that is something that is going to cripple shipping markets, I think, you know, both the United States as well as some Arab countries in the Persian Gulf, as well as the global shipping industry, are going to have a real rethink about their posture in the region. But fundamentally, I think there is no way out of the strait than through. I think it would be best if the U.S. used the period of the ceasefire, which, by the way, has been extended, and the U.S. and Iran continue to pass messages to each other, to find a way to actually open up some of the areas that were mined, to actually now be putting together a broad international coalition, not necessarily for an escort, but to engage in demining and have the Iranians test, will the regime fire on an international demining mission to clear some of the narrower parts of the strait and perhaps have that physically restore confidence.
1: Of course, following the announcement of this U.S. escort mission, prices in terms of oil prices eased slightly. Does that suggest that, you know, markets believe that this operation could potentially reduce the risk, or a trader simply waiting to see how Iran responds?
7: Well, there's a seesaw, particularly for traders, but also for consumers. There's a seesaw effect here. There's Iran's actions, there's the president's rhetoric, and there's the great delta in between. So taking a short-term snapshot approach, yes, in the immediate response to the launching of this mission, yes, there's a slight easing in terms of price. But again, we'll have to see how the Iranians respond and how the U.S. responds, both politically, based on what the president says, and kinetically, if CENTCOM does anything to see if oil prices spike. And my guess is that if there is a response, there will be a short-term spike. But that's, you touched on something very important here, which is not just during the period of war, but during the period of ceasefire, that the president and the U.S. military mission are highly responsive to external stimuli, particularly markets and media. And the Islamic Republic's success, to go back to your question about leverage, is not just about firing these projectiles, but turning a conflict that was initially rooted in hard political issues, and hard security issues, and turning them and transforming them and translating them into issues of energy and economics.
1: Yeah, exactly. Benham Ben Taleblu, some great analysis there. Thanks for joining us.
7: Pleasure. Thank you.
1: Ukraine is stepping up its attacks on Russian energy and oil targets. On Sunday, President Volodymyr Zelensky said Ukrainian forces struck two Shadow Fleet tankers in waters near a Russian Black Sea port. He also says Ukraine targeted one Baltic seaport and several vessels, including a Russian missile ship, a patrol boat, and at least one oil tanker. Ukraine's president says the country's long-range capabilities will continue to grow as it hopes to limit, quote, Russia's war potential. Firefighters in Ukraine responded to a Russian attack in Odessa. That strike killed at least two people and damaged houses and port infrastructure. Former New York Mayor Rudy Giuliani is in hospital in a critical but stable condition. The news came Sunday evening in a statement from his spokesperson, but it did not say why the 81-year-old was hospitalized. Giuliani was dubbed America's mayor after September 11th, 2001, that terror attack on New York's Trade Center. But in later years, he became better known as a staunch ally and former personal lawyer of President Donald Trump. The president sent well wishes to Giuliani late Sunday, calling him, quote, a true warrior. Well, still to come, we're tracking the fallout after a wave of attacks against the government in Mali. And now there's word that a former minister has been abducted. More on that next.
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9: There's a call for freedom ringing out from Venezuelan migrants rallying in Santiago on Sunday to demand the release of political prisoners back home. Protesters accuse Venezuelan authorities of repression and stage change demonstrations of imprisonment. This rally was part of a broader series of global protests backed by the opposition leader, Maria Corina Machado. Well, tensions continue to escalate between the U.S. and Cuba as President Trump claims he could take over the island at any time. CNN's Patrick Ottman has the latest from Havana.
10: Rhetoric between the U.S. and Cuban governments grows more heated by the day, almost to the point where it would seem that these two countries are on a wartime footing. Donald Trump is claiming that he is ready to take Cuba immediately, that he could send military assets, a U.S. Navy aircraft carrier here, and that would cause the Cuban government essentially raise a white flag and give up. That is something that Cuban officials are angrily rejecting. We've seen Cuban President Miguel Díaz-Canel saying if he's willing to give his life, that Cubans would fight back against any kind of military aggression by the United States against this island. He's also blasting the Trump administration for placing more economic sanctions on the island's government. You're already dealing with a pressure campaign that's been really unprecedented in recent years between Cuba and U.S. governments, where almost all oil shipments have ceased and this island is strangled, an already failing economy. You see less cars on the road, blackouts that last longer and longer. And while the Cuban and U.S. governments are supposedly negotiating, and there's little progress to show for those negotiations, and you see Cuban officials saying more and more regularly that they are preparing for a U.S. invasion, that they are willing to lay down their lives, and that under no circumstances will the U.S. be able to take Cuba? Of course, for Cubans caught in the middle of this war of words, the concern is that it could turn into an actual war. Patrick Ottman, CNN Havana.
9: Well, an Atlanta-area high school student who says he had no clue there was a pending deportation order against him has been sent back to Honduras. CNN's Rafael Romo spoke exclusively with the young man now living with his grandmother in the city where he was born.
11: This is the first time the teenager speaks publicly since he was arrested in suburban Atlanta and subsequently placed in ICE custody less than 3 months after

0: After his 18th birthday, Axel Gerardo Archaga Ríos was deported from the United States to his native Honduras on Thursday night, a country the 18-year-old barely remembers because he left his birthplace with his mother when he was only 4 years old. The teenager says a police officer in Dunwoody, Georgia, where he lived with his family and went to high school, arrested him in late March. Dunwoody police told CNN in a statement that Archaga Ríos was pulled over for running a stop sign. In addition, a spokesman said he did not have a driver's license. Archaga Ríos told me from Tegucigalpa, the Honduran capital, that it was not until he was booked in the DeKalb County Jail that he was informed he had a final order of removal pending against him.
1: I was eating lunch, and then I come back from lunch to my cell, and then they asked me if I was Axel Archaga Ríos. I told them yes, and then they told me, they took me to the intake office. And they told me that Trump did not want me in the States no more, that I'm being deported to Honduras.
0: In a statement to CNN, the Department of Homeland Security said that Archaga Ríos illegally entered the U.S. on June 25th, 2014, near the Rio Grande Valley in Texas, and was released into the country by the Obama administration. An immigration judge issued him a final order of removal on September 1st, 2015. Immigration attorney Alejandro Cornejo tried to stop the deportation by asking Immigration and Customs Enforcement to consider an asylum petition filed by the teenager's mother that was denied for reasons that had nothing to do with her son.
2: Axel's mom is a victim of domestic violence. She was forced to leave the state and move to Georgia. All the documentation that she received from the immigration judge in Florida, she never received.
1: Everything just flips upside down in less than a month. And then next thing I knew, I was being deported to Honduras.
0: Archaga Ríos says he lost almost 30 pounds in detention and had to see a doctor to be treated for what appears to be a skin infection. But all of that pales, he says, when compared to the pain of being torn apart from his family and the only life he ever knew. Rafael Romo, CNN Atlanta.
3: We're going to take a quick break. 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
3: Welcome back. I'm Lita Kincaid. Three people are dead, several others seriously ill after a suspected hantavirus outbreak on a cruise ship. The ship is Dutch in origin and reportedly traveling up the western coast of Africa. The World Health Organization says it is conducting an investigation into that outbreak and that at least one case has been confirmed so far. One patient is in intensive care and the WHO is working to evacuate two other passengers experiencing symptoms. There is no treatment or cure for hantavirus, which is typically linked to exposure to infected rodents, but it can also be spread amongst humans as a severe respiratory illness. A rescue operation is underway in Morocco after two U.S. service members were reported missing during a key training exercise on Saturday. U.S. Africa Command says the service members went missing near the city of Tantan, Morocco, on May 2nd. The U.S. military says it's using ground, air, and maritime assets to search for the missing personnel. The joint exercise, known as Africa Line 2026, is the largest U.S. military exercise in Africa and features participation of several North and Western African nations. The situation is currently under investigation. Well, Mali has been rocked by widespread violence in recent days. Armed men have abducted a former Mali minister and critic of the current military authority. It comes after one of the biggest coordinated attacks the country has seen in recent years. Jihadist and separatist forces have been striking cities across the country. Mali's defense minister was killed about a week ago. The violence has residents terrified.
19: The market has not returned to its usual state. There are also difficulties with supplies. People cannot get to the places where goods are supposed to come from. And even in those areas themselves, there are difficulties. That is what is affecting us greatly today.
3: Joining me now from Senegal is Jean-Hervé Jezekal, the project director for the Sahel at the International Crisis Group. Thanks so much for your time.
20: Thank you for having me.
3: So we've just seen one of the most coordinated waves of attacks in Mali in years, hitting multiple regions. Just speak to the significance of what's happening.
20: Oh, clearly that's a turning moment in Mali. You know, there was a new alliance between different groups, between the Tuareg separatists. The Tuareg are people from the northern part of Mali. And, you know, the jihadists, and they have been able to organize this series of attacks to kill the minister of defense. And they're putting an unprecedented level of pressure on the current authorities. Everybody is afraid now that, you know, the next phase for them could be to seize power and possibly to also force a kind of regime change in Mali.
3: And so in terms of what we've seen so far, last week Mali's defense minister was killed. This week a former education minister and a prominent opposition figure was abducted. To what extent are these two incidences related, and can you speak to what we know about them?
20: Yeah, so, you know, the Mounta Gatal, you know, the former minister, was arrested yesterday night by you know, unidentified armed men. It's very likely that state forces have arrested him, as there have been arrested other prominent politicians in the country and in Bamako, the capital, lately. You know, after the series of attacks by jihadists, you know, the government and they are military authorities. The government is afraid that a coalition of politicians and possibly a few army officers, you know, could organize a kind of a counter-coup to seize power and possibly also to seize or to start negotiation with the jihadists. So they're trying to arrest any figures that could oppose them and that could organize this kind of opposition to them.
3: Of course, Russian-backed forces and Malian units have both been heavily engaged in this. Yet these attacks are continuing on this scale. What does that suggest about the limits of external military support in stabilizing Mali?
20: Yeah, so, you know, the Russians, they've helped the authorities in Mali to retake control of some cities in the north a few years ago. But now it's the reverse situation that is developing. They have been kicked out of the same cities last week. They have been forced to evacuate the city of Kidal, which is the stronghold of the rebellion. So it's showing the limitation of the security partnership with Russia. To be honest, you know, they have a few thousand people to be deployed in a country that is the size of Texas. So it's impossible for the Russians to actually make a real difference against rural insurgencies that have been developing now for over a decade, and that is you know, developing in different parts of the countries. They are not leaving Mali, but they are kind of reorganizing. Especially, we believe that they're trying to protect the regime and to reorganize their forces around Bamako, the capital.
3: And so given the scale of the violence we are seeing across Mali and the wider Sahel, how close is this conflict to becoming a regional instability zone rather than a country-specific crisis?
20: Yeah, that's a very good question. You know, the jihadists in recent years have started to expand beyond Mali and even beyond the Sahel. They have affected some coastal countries like Bena. You know, a few months ago, they organized their first attack even in Nigeria, which is, you know, the largest country in West Africa. But to be honest, I think that right now their objective is really to focus on Mali. It's a big objective for them. You know, the capital is pretty huge. It's multiple millions of people living there. So I think that in the coming months, you know, they're going to focus on Mali and consolidate, you know, their objective there. It's in the coming years that, you know, people are afraid that and neighbors of Mali and neighbors of the Sahel are afraid that, you know, they could continue their expansion. And in this sense, you know, this is going to be a regional crisis.
3: Jean-Hervé Jezekel, we appreciate your time today. Thanks so much for joining us.
20: Thank you.
3: We'll see you in a newsroom. We'll be right back after a quick...
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39: Nigeria is the perfect, like, training ground. 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
3: Welcome back now to the dramatic video of a moment a Boeing 767 jet collided with a bakery delivery truck in New Jersey. And keep in mind, the truck driver is okay. Clearly, the truck isn't okay. Police say the tire of the United Airlines flight clipped the tractor-trailer and a street line as it passed over a highway. The driver was able to safely pull over and suffered only minor injuries from broken glass. The plane landed on a runway that starts less than 400 feet from the edge of the busy highway. The National Transportation Safety Board says it will investigate it. The BTS Army is celebrating the return of their beloved K-pop group. More than 100 fans gathered in Mexico City on Sunday for a fan-led BTS event. The festivities included professional and amateur K-pop dancers performing the band's routines. The South Korean boy band took a break so members could complete their mandatory military service. And fans expect today's event will build excitement ahead of the group's upcoming concerts next week.
0: The whole army is coming together and putting on huge events. Everyone is incredibly excited. The energy is through the roof, and next week is their concert in Mexico City. It's going to be crazy, crazy, crazy. We are here to cheer them on.
3: And cheer them on they will. Thanks so much for joining us. I'm Linda Kincaid. Stick around. World Sport is up next, and then CNN Newsroom continues with my lovely colleague Rosemary Church at the top of the hour.

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0: Hello there and welcome to CNN World Sport. I'm Don Riddell in Atlanta and we will kick off the show today with the Premier League and a happy ending for Manchester United. The Red Devils made a pretty miserable start to the season, but under the guidance of the stand-in manager Michael Carrick, they have managed to secure a return to the Champions League. And it was an accomplishment that came at the expense of their most bitter rivals, Liverpool. United quickly ahead in this one at Old Trafford, leading through Mateus Cunha in only the sixth minute. And they doubled their advantage 8 minutes later, Benjamin Šeško on target for a 2-0 lead. Now, this was a clash between third and fourth in the table, both teams hoping to play Champions League football next year. And Liverpool made it a game early in the second half with a goal from Dominic Szoboszlai, a terrific run and a composed finish. And they were somewhat gifted an equaliser in the 56th minute when United's goalie very carelessly gave the ball away. Two passes later, Cody Gakpo stuck it into the back of the net. 2-2 now. But United had enough in the end, and fittingly, it was their 21-year-old homegrown star, Kobbie Mainoo, who made the difference. He signed a contract extension on Thursday. Now he's helped guarantee Champions League football next season.
3: To be able to turn it around the way we have done, it's a credit to all the players and the manager as well. And we're just looking forward, you know, and we still need to finish the season strong. It's not enough for us. We just want to keep on winning, winning, winning.
0: So the destiny of the league title has yet to be determined. Manchester City will need to beat Everton on Monday if they want to remain within touching distance of the leaders Arsenal. Both those two sides and now United guaranteed Champions League football next season. At the bottom end of the table, it is always a stress fest at this stage of the season. Just three games to go and Tottenham now have control of their own destiny. It has been a miserable campaign for Spurs, and they have been seriously flirting with the possibility of relegation. But a 2-1 away win at Aston Villa means they're out of the drop zone for now, at least. Conor Gallagher gave his side the lead in the 12th minute with his first ever goal for the club. Richarlison then headed in a second to make their lead a little more comfortable. Spurs might just be able to beat the drop.
4: It's been a perfect night, but hopefully it's only the start. Great performance tonight. We want to carry it on for the last few games of the season. And this is massive for us, and hopefully our confidence can start growing and we can keep playing games like that.
0: Tottenham have managed to turn things around under their new manager, Roberto De Zerbi. That is back-to-back wins and 7 points from three games. But they are out of the drop zone because West Ham lost their game on Saturday. The Hammers now facing the drop. But as I say, there are still three games left to play. OK, what a weekend it has been for two young Italian stars. Both Kimi Antonelli and Yannick Sinner are winners again. Next on World Sport, I'll tell you how they each made history in the process.
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0: After a 20-year period of dominance by Roger Federer, Rafa Nadal and Novak Djokovic in men's tennis, you might have thought that we'd seen it all, that there was simply nothing left to accomplish that hadn't already been done. Well, Jannik Sinner has found a way. On Sunday, he won the Madrid Masters tournament, becoming the first man in Masters Series history to win five of those tournaments in a row. He'd won Masters Series events in Paris, Indian Wells, Miami and Monte Carlo. Then he arrived in the Spanish capital and he was just awesome from start to finish. Sinner dropped only one set throughout the entire tournament, beating Alexander Zverev in the title match for his first ever Madrid crown. It has been a terrific weekend for Italian sportsmen on winning streaks. The 19-year-old Formula One driver Kimi Antonelli has consolidated his lead in the Drivers' Championship with the checkered flag at the Miami Grand Prix. It's his third straight win, and this was historic too. Antonelli is the first driver to convert his first three pole positions into race victories. Antonelli won the race ahead of the McLaren drivers Lando Norris and Oscar Piastri, prompting observers to mention him in the same breath as the likes of Senna, Schumacher and Hamilton, but he's just taking it one race at a time.
1: This is just the beginning. The road is still long, but we're working super hard and, you know, the team is doing an incredible job, and without them, I wouldn't be here. So mainly thanks to them, to my family. And yeah, I'm going to enjoy this one and then get back to work because Canada is in 2 weeks' time.
0: He will be pinching himself looking at these driver's standings. Surely this is beyond his wildest dreams. At the end of the month, Antonelli will head to the Canadian Grand Prix with a 20-point lead over his Mercedes teammate, George Russell. And Italian football fans had reasons to be cheerful in Milan today. Congratulations to Inter Milan, who've clinched another Serie A title, their 21st overall and their second in just 3 years. Inter ran away with the league this season. They clinched it with a 2-0 home win against Parma. So with just 3 games remaining, their 12-point lead is now unassailable. It is always nice to do these things at home. Absolute scenes there at the San Siro Stadium. Competing at any Olympic Games would obviously be special, but there is nothing quite like doing it in your own country if you get the chance. And some American athletes are wondering if they can extend their careers until Los Angeles in 2028. The 40-year-old Allyson Felix, the greatest female track Olympian of all time, has just announced that she's coming out of retirement. And Simone Biles, the most decorated Olympic gymnast, says she's 50-50 for LA. With just over 2 years to go, Biles told CNN that where she is with her mental health will play a big part in that decision when the time comes. Famously, she was undermined by what she described as the twisties in Tokyo. Our Amanda Davis sat down recently with Simone in Madrid at the Laureus World Sports Awards.
2: As time has gone on, with a bit of space and distance from what happened in Tokyo, how do you view it now?
5: Well, I think it was very good globally to have that conversation on the topic of mental health. But other than that, I feel like it showed the realness to me because everyone thought I was a robot. She's not real. But it's like down to the core, I'm just like you guys. I am real. There's rawness to it. But most importantly, it got me the therapy that I deserved. And I'm still currently in therapy. And now I look at it as being courageous and not so much a weakness, which before that was not the case.
2: How hard in that moment was it to find the strength to say what you needed to say and do what you needed to do?
5: Yeah, I would say it was really difficult because we're not somebody, or gymnasts aren't viewed as people who have weaknesses, and that was the first time that weakness was displayed on a global stage like that.
2: But is it a weakness?
5: I mean, I guess I would say vulnerable then. But I had a lot of help, and my group, my core group, was really helpful in letting me know that it's okay. People go through this, and you're just human.
2: And I know you were in Milan. You went to a lot of the different events at the Winter Olympics. There were some incredible highs, but there were some incredibly tough times for the likes of Ilya Malinin, for Lindsey Vonn. And their reaction to the challenges that they've faced had a lot of Simone Biles with the humanity and the courageousness. When you see that, mm-hmm. what impact does that have on you?
5: Oh my gosh, it means everything that I could be kind of a guiding light in their journeys. And I wish that more athletes would have spoke about what they were going through whenever I was currently competing. I mean, there still were. There was like Naomi Osaka, Kevin Love, but there were very few in between that would speak about mental health and what they were going through. So I feel like those were my guides, and that really helped me speak out about it. So now hearing these athletes mention my name, it's like, wow, we're making progress, we're making change, we're being a voice and leader, so it means the world to me.
2: Have you been in touch with either of them? Have you managed to speak
5: yes,
2: to them?
5: Yes, I have. I talk to Lindsay quite frequently. She's absolutely, I feel like she's inhuman, first of all. Her recovery process has been absolutely incredible to follow, and I feel like sped up. As well as Ilya, I have spoke to him, and I've always told him, like, hey, my platforms are open. Here's my number if you ever need anything, because I know exactly what you're going through or what you feel. But yeah.
2: I must ask you, how are you doing in terms of your training and, and how things are going for you?
5: Currently still taking a break. I feel like my body is still recovering. I was telling my doctor the other day, I was like, you know what? I think I have to start stretching every day, because on shoots, they're always asking me to do splits and leaps and jumps. And like, yeah, I think it's normal, but with some time off, I tried to do a split the other day and that kind of hurt. So I'm going to start doing that and doing Pilates and doing some yoga. So that's about as far as I got right now.
2: And I know you've said you feel you will be at LA 28 in some capacity.
5: Exactly.
2: Do you have any more indication which capacity yet?
5: I feel like we're still at a 50-50. I mean, we're still on a time crunch here. Now it's almost half of 2026. So we're going to have to make these decisions pretty quickly. So
2: what will it depend on? What are the considerations?
5: I think mental health plays a big role in it, because again, physically, my coaches will get me in shape. I can get myself in shape. We believe in that ability. We're really thankful that I'm still healthy, but mental is a huge thing. And it's a lot of dedication on that, because the road's not easy. It's long, but it's still work.
2: And yeah, the risks versus the rewards.
5: Exactly.
2: It's been such a pleasure to speak to you, as always. Thank you.
5: Of course, thank you.
0: Good luck with the decision, Simone, and whatever she decides to do, she will always be such an inspirational athlete and human being. All right, that is all we have time for on this edition of CNN World Sport. Thanks for your company. Take care, and hopefully we can do this again soon. Bye for now.
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4: Hello and welcome to our viewers joining us here in the United States and all around the world. I'm Rosemary Church. Just ahead on CNN Newsroom, Donald Trump says the U.S. will help guide ships through the Strait of Hormuz, what we know about his plan and how Iran is reacting. Frustrated and fed up, the price of gasoline is surging again here in the U.S. Plus, we are just hours away from the Met Gala with attention on the fashion world. We'll check out the iconic looks from one of the world's biggest fashion houses.
9: Live from Atlanta, this is CNN Newsroom with Rosemary Church.
4: Good to have you with us. And we begin this hour with the war in Iran. President Donald Trump says the U.S. will start guiding so-called neutral ships through the Strait of Hormuz in a mission called Project Freedom. U.S. Central Command says it'll provide military support for the mission. An American official tells CNN that the initiative is not an escort mission, but a senior Iranian official warns any plans to guide ships through the strait violates the ceasefire. President Trump says his representatives are having what he describes as very positive discussions with Iran. This as the two countries review each other's peace proposals. The announcement comes after a UK maritime agency reported a tanker was hit by unknown projectiles in the Strait of Hormuz. Well, CNN's Eleni Georgos joins us now live from Abu Dhabi. Good morning to you, Eleni. So President Trump saying the US will begin guiding ships through the Strait of Hormuz as a humanitarian gesture. That's starting today. But Iran rejects the move, saying it violates the ceasefire. How is this going to work exactly?
10: Exactly. That's the big question everyone is asking. You know, how is this going to be implemented? And importantly, they say this is not a naval escort. This is guiding vessels through the Strait of Hormuz. And President Trump is positioning this as a humanitarian gesture and also says that anyone that interferes with this gesture will be dealt with by force. So let's go through some of the ins and outs in terms of what we understand. CENTCOM posting this. Admiral Brad Cooper says our support for this defensive mission is essential to regional security and the global economy as we also maintain the naval blockade. And we also know the naval blockade has been a major sticking point from the Iranian side because they believe that they want to assert their strength in the Strait of Hormuz and they don't want to engage in any negotiations until the naval blockade is actually released. I also want to just mention some of the resources that the United States has mentioned in terms of the guiding of these vessels. They talk about guided missile destroyers. They're talking about 100 land and sea-based aircraft that will be deployed and 15,000 plus service members. And again, just really hitting home. Again, this is not an escort mission. What is interesting, Rosemary, at the beginning of this war, the United States had said that they'd be thinking about a naval escort. That never materialized. So really interesting here that we're seeing the wording around the assistance of these vessels. Now, the question becomes, who's going to test this? Which shippers are going to go for this in terms of taking the word from the United States? The other thing is, how is Iran going to respond? The Iranian says that they believe that this is going to be a breach of the ceasefire. And an Iranian politician posting this on X, any American interference in the new maritime regime of the Strait of Hormuz will be considered a violation of the ceasefire. That brings into question, if we see an incident like we saw a few hours ago with a projectile towards a vessel, and frankly, we've seen so many of these incidents over the past few weeks, and frankly, since the beginning of the war, how is the U.S. going to respond to that? Are they still going to be taking a defensive approach? So a lot of questions remain. Some of the experts say that it's one thing to announce a guided mission and a humanitarian gesture, and another thing to truly remove what we see in terms of risk and danger for shippers. In the meantime, the closure of the Strait of Hormuz is seeing oil prices rising. We've seen a bit of softness today in Brent crude, which is around $107 a barrel. But if I, zone in on U.S. gas prices incrementally, constantly ticking up. Right now, Americans are paying around $4.45 a gallon for gas. And this number has consistently been increasing. It is a pressure point, not only for the United States, but for the global economy. And as we wait to see whether there is even going to be a second round of negotiations, despite the fact that the U.S. says that negotiations and talks behind the scenes are going well, we're seeing potentially what could become a maritime confrontation in the seas around the Strait of Hormuz. Iran is just trying to keep on pushing its control over the strait. The U.S. wants to squeeze out any economic profitability on the Iranian side by stopping any tanker, any vessel that is linked to Iran from crossing its naval blockade and, frankly, enforcing that in all the seas. The dangers and the risk fundamentally remains. The president of the United States says that this, Project Freedom is going to be enforced Monday morning, Middle East time. We haven't seen any movement as yet, but we're monitoring the seas, Rosemary.
4: Certainly will be. Eleni Georgos, bring us that live report. Many thanks. Well, CNN's Gloria Pazmino has more now on how everyday Americans are coping with the mounting price hikes at the gas pump.
3: Well, we've been speaking with drivers throughout this entire week, and here in Queens, where we are right now, we've encountered a lot of taxi drivers, Uber drivers. They told me they especially feel like they don't have a choice, right? They have to fill up the tank in order to go to work. Many of them told us that even if they're making their usual income, they're spending a lot more money on everything else, right? Food has gone up, gas is going up, so they're just trying to stay afloat. I spoke to a man who told me that sometimes filling up the gas all the way up to full might mean that he doesn't get to have lunch one day. Another person told us they work a 6 or 7 day during the week in order to try and stay afloat. So a lot of frustration among drivers, people directing their frustration at the administration and worried that the conflict in the Middle East is continuing to drag out and that prices may not come down anytime soon.
15: Oh, yes. That's the reason why we have to work now the 7 day. Because when you think about the gas price, you go to the store, you want to buy the food, the grocery, forget it.
18: The gas getting involved in a stupid war, I think that's had a direct effect on the cost of everything here. We're only like putting small amounts of gas in at a time in hopes that the prices are going to come down again soon.
19: Yeah. Really, it sucks. Gas going up every single day now, from $3.60, now it's $4.45, and the same price. So it's affecting everyone, not only me.
3: Now let's break down the numbers. The national average is trending right around $4.45 for the gallon, and that is an increase of 35 cents in just the past week and an increase of almost $1.50 since the war in Iran started back in February. New York is seeing some of the highest numbers. Here at this gas station, we're seeing $4.45, so right on trend with the national average, and $5.43 if you get the premium option. If you're in California, you're paying some of the highest prices, $6.10 a gallon. And experts warn that even if the conflict in the Middle East ends soon, even if the Strait of Hormuz were to open soon, it would likely take months for prices to come down and for the oil markets to stabilize again. Gloria Pazmino, CNN, New York.
4: A new poll has worrying data for President Trump and the Republican Party less than 6 months ahead of critical elections. Republicans will be defending their slim majorities in both the House and the Senate in the midterm elections this November. But a new survey shows only 37% of Americans approve of the way Mr. Trump is handling his job as president. 62%, nearly two-thirds, disapprove. That's about the same percent of Americans who are unhappy with the war in Iran. 61% say it was a mistake. 36% think it was the right decision. The polling was conducted in late April by The Washington Post, ABC News, and Ipsos. Larry Sabato is the director of the Center for Politics at the University of Virginia. He's also the co-author of Campaign of Chaos, Trump, Biden, Harris, and the 2024 American Election. Always good to have you with us.
20: Thank you so much, Rosemary.
4: So, Larry, new polling shows Donald Trump's disapproval rating as president at its highest level ever, with a new Washington Post ABC News Ipsos poll revealing a disapproval rating of 62%, with just 37% of Americans approving of the job he's doing. What might this signal for the midterms?
20: Well, it doesn't signal anything good for the Republicans. They have to hope that big things change between now and the fall. That would have to be gas prices, which would mean that the war with Iran was either tapering off or truly ending. And those are big things, and I don't know if they can happen in time for the election. So it's 6 months off. Democrats could still make some mistakes. Republicans could improve their situation. But right now, you would rather be in a chair with the Democrats than a chair with the Republicans.
4: And Republicans are generally sticking with Donald Trump, but independents who lean more Republican are not, with a nearly 40-point drop in support since the 2024 election. How bad could that prove to be for Trump and any Republicans on the ballot for the midterms if conservative independents abandon him and his party?
20: Well, it's stunning, really, because normally those conservative independents will stick with the Republican Party come rain or shine. You know, you can get a few points off them, but you don't shave very much. This is a dramatic drop in support. And those are precisely the floating voters that can make a big difference in a low turnout midterm election. They're one of the reasons why enthusiasm on the Democratic side, including not just Democratic votes, but independents who are thinking about voting Democratic or will vote Democratic, when you combine them, you can see a greater enthusiasm for the election, which means greater turnout. Republicans are not going to vote Democratic. You're not going to have more than a handful of MAGA supporters switching their votes to Democrats, but they may not vote. They may be disillusioned. That will keep them home, and that's almost as good as voting for the Democrats.
4: And Larry, as you mentioned, the war with Iran, high gas prices, inflation, affordability, and the economy as a whole are all issues Americans are unhappy about, and they blame Trump, according to recent polls. What does he need to do to turn this around just 6 months from the midterms?
20: It isn't just that he has to end the war with Iran, certainly getting the Strait of Hormuz reopened, but it's more than that, because at most we'll end up where we started before the war, which is not exactly a great victory. Yes, the military performed very well on the American side, but it's very difficult to sell that as a victory. But what I think is even more dangerous for Trump is that gas prices, by all the experts, they're not going to drop like a rock. It takes a while for them to drop. The phrase is they can rise like a skyrocket and they drop like a feather. And if that happens, then you're not going to have prices anywhere near where gas prices started right before the war began. And that's going to continue to irritate voters. You see these voter surveys, and you also see interviews with individual voters at the gas pump. And they're angry, whether they're Republican, Democratic, or independent. And they're going to be angrier because it looks like these prices are going to rise until it hits $5 or more. $5 a gallon, that's pretty shocking to Americans. Not to many Europeans, but it is to Americans.
4: Yeah. And Larry, with the redistricting fight continuing, which party will likely end up benefiting from these changes to the voting map, do you think, in the end?
20: If I had to bet today, I'd bet the Republicans will gain at least a half a dozen seats, and that's because of the Supreme Court decision in Louisiana, which is basically going to eliminate 6 to 10 Southern Democratic seats by breaking up black majority districts. But most of this will occur between the end of this election cycle and the beginning of the 2028 election cycle. I think that the Democrats will lose maybe 3 or 4 seats as it's looking right now. Democrats probably have to be worried most about the Florida seat gain for Republicans, which is currently at 4. And in Virginia, it's not the U.S.

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3: And Democrats also really have to get their act together. First of all, they have to pick a great nominee. And we'll see. They have a very mixed record on that.
4: Larry Sabato, appreciate having you with us as always. Thank you.
3: Thank you, Rosemary.
4: Former New York Mayor Rudy Giuliani is in the hospital in critical but stable condition. The news came Sunday evening in a statement from his spokesperson, but it did not say why the 81-year-old is hospitalized. Giuliani was dubbed America's mayor after the September 11th, 2001 terror attack on New York's World Trade Center. But in later years, he became better known as a staunch ally and former personal lawyer of President Donald Trump. The president sent well wishes to Giuliani late Sunday, calling him a, quote, true warrior. Still to come, a U.S. attorney now says a Secret Service agent was definitely shot by the suspected gunman at last week's White House Correspondents' Dinner. We'll have more on that next. And three passengers on a cruise ship are dead in what looks like a hantavirus outbreak. Still to come, we will have the latest on the World Health Organization's investigation. Back in just a moment.
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3: Welcome back, everyone. U.S. Attorney for the District of Columbia, Janine Pirro, says that a Secret Service agent was, quote, definitively shot by the suspected gunman at last week's White House Correspondents' Dinner. According to Pirro, the suspect, Cole Thomas Allen, allegedly opened fire with a shotgun while storming through security. A review of video and audio by CNN does not definitively conclude when or if Allen fired a shot, but statements from officers indicate that he did. When speaking to CNN's Jake Tapper on Sunday, Pirro explained how the agent was shot. Take a listen.
4: We now can establish that a pellet that came from the buckshot from the defendant's Mossberg pump-action shotgun was intertwined with the fiber of the vest of the Secret Service officer.
5: So it's definitively his
4: bullet. It is definitively his bullet. He hit at that Secret Service agent. He was had every intention to kill him and anyone who got in his way, on his way to the killing the President of the United States. This was a premeditated, violent act calculated to take down the President and anyone who was in the line of fire.
3: And this comes as a federal judge called for a hearing with D.C. jail staff after citing, quote, grave concerns over how the suspect is being treated. Allen was held in solitary confinement during the past week, including being put on suicide watch, which his attorneys claim was unwarranted. The hearing will be held at noon on Monday. Three people are dead following what's believed to be an outbreak of hantavirus on a cruise ship. Several others are said to be seriously ill. The ship is Dutch in origin and reportedly traveling up the western coast of Africa. The World Health Organization says it's conducting an investigation into the outbreak and that at least one case has been confirmed so far. One patient is in intensive care and the WHO is working to evacuate two other passengers experiencing symptoms. There's no treatment or cure for hantavirus, which is typically linked to exposure to infected rodents, but it can also spread amongst humans as a severe respiratory illness. Well, for more, I want to bring in CNN's Larry Madowo, who's reporting live from Nairobi. Good to see you, Larry. So what more are you learning about this suspected hantavirus outbreak on a cruise ship?
6: Rosemary, this ship is currently docked off Praia in Cape Verde, a small island nation of West Africa, and authorities have not allowed passengers and crew to disembark from there since it docked there, though health authorities have made two visits to the ship to attend to some of the people who are suspected cases of hantavirus and to assess as well. We're waiting for more information from authorities in Cape Verde about the next course of action, but the World Health Organization says it is coordinating between member states and the ship's owner, Oceans Expeditions, about the next steps. We also know the nationalities of some of those who have been killed. Two of them were Dutch nationals. One is said to have been killed in St. Helena, that is a British island nation, and another, his wife, apparently collapsed at the airport in Johannesburg while trying to fly back to the Netherlands and was killed as well. And we know one British national is currently undergoing treatment in South Africa. And we're obviously looking for more information from South African authorities about what do they know. So far, there's at least six suspected cases of hantavirus. Only one has been confirmed. Sequencing still going on. There's a lot of stuff that the World Health Organization, that the countries involved do not know. But human-to-human transmission though rare, is not impossible. Listen to one doctor explaining the possibilities here.
0: There's only really one of two possible ways this could have happened. Number one is something on the ship could have been infected. Remember, with typically it would be rat or mice feces or urine that would have become airborne. But number two, one of the things that is just going to potentially change the infectious disease world and travel medicine and wilderness medicine world is this may be the Andes variant of the hantavirus. And there are 31 cases that I have researched and I can find in the world that have been spread through human-to-human transmission.
6: The disease is rare, but very deadly. About 38% of sufferers who develop respiratory symptoms will die, according to the CDC. We know that this ship, again owned by Oceanwide Expeditions, has 170 passengers and 71 crew on board. And this reminds people of what happened during the first outbreak of coronavirus, where cruise ships that were in the high seas would dock at certain places and authorities in those countries would not allow passengers and crew to disembark for fear of essentially infecting the general population. That appears to be the same precaution that authorities in Cape Verde are doing here. It's a small island nation. The health system probably cannot deal with an upsurge of cases of hantavirus. Again, all of this is speculative at this point. We're trying to look for more information from the Foreign Ministry and the Health Ministry in Cape Verde. But so far, a lot of concern about the likely spread of hantavirus on that ship. It's mostly seen in Asia and in Europe. And so this one originally originated from Argentina, has been in the high seas for 7 weeks. But the province in Argentina where this ship originated from says it has no cases of hantavirus there, Rosemary.
3: We will continue to monitor this story, of course. Larry Madowo, many thanks for bringing us up to date there on all the details. Well, the Iran war is making humanitarian crises around the world worse. How the UN is working to get critical supplies to people who need them most, despite blockades and soaring costs. Back with that and more in just a moment.
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5: Hi, I'm Kingston Bagpuse. 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
14: I'm Melissa Bell in Paris, and this is CNN.
3: Welcome back, everyone. U.S. President Donald Trump appears to have changed his stance on Iran's latest proposal. President Trump says his representatives, quote, are having very positive discussions with Tehran, and Iran says it's reviewing the U.S. response to its latest peace proposal. CNN's Betsy Klein has the latest on the negotiations between Washington and Tehran.
15: Well, there appears to be a major shift, at least in messaging, for these peace talks between the U.S. and Iran. After somewhat of a stalemate, the back-and-forth exchange of peace proposals appears to be picking back up. But all of this is very fluid, so let me take you through the last few days. It was back on Friday, President Trump told reporters at the White House that he was not happy with the latest proposal from Iran, and he said that the U.S. may be better off without even making a deal. Then on Saturday, he said he had received a new proposal from Iran and would be reviewing it, but casting a lot of doubt. And just to give you a sense of where his headspace was, he said in a post to social media that he couldn't imagine that it would be acceptable, in that Iran, in his words, have not yet paid a big enough price for what they have done to humanity. Now, it's unclear what price the president is looking for Iran to pay, but then on Sunday, according to Iran's foreign minister, the U.S. submitted a revised proposal that Iran is reviewing. President Trump striking a much more optimistic tone in a very lengthy post to social media. He wrote, quote, I am fully aware that my representatives are having very positive discussions with the country of Iran, and that these discussions could lead to something very positive for all. Now, President Trump spent hours on Sunday at his golf club here in Doral, including with his special envoy, Steve Witkoff, who's been one of the lead negotiators in these talks with Iran. Witkoff telling our colleague Peter Morris, we are in conversation with Iran. Now, another major development, as President Trump announced on Sunday evening that the U.S. will begin guiding ships through the Strait of Hormuz. That is that critical oil thoroughfare. He says that this is a humanitarian gesture. He is calling this Project Freedom and says that it will begin on Monday. Now, the president says the U.S. will be helping guide these ships safely out of these waterways so that they can get on with their business. Now, we've asked the White House for more details on how this will work, but for months now, CNN has estimated that roughly 20,000 sailors, most of whom are from countries that are not involved with this conflict, have been stranded in this strait. And this announcement comes as we are seeing major economic impacts from the U.S. blockade of the Strait of Hormuz. Gas prices up about 34 cents per gallon just in the past week, and about 50% higher than they were when this conflict began. The president weighing all of that as he begins his week back in Washington. Betsy Klein, CNN, traveling with the president in Florida.
3: The Iran war and the closure of the Strait of Hormuz are not just affecting oil prices and global commerce. They're also hurting millions of refugees all around the world, people in dire need of life-saving humanitarian aid. That is according to the UN's Refugee Agency, which says it is having to quickly adapt to soaring food, fuel, and freight costs. The agency says the conflict is causing delays of critical supplies to African nations, including war-torn Sudan. The UN says the cost of transporting aid supplies from Dubai to Sudan and neighboring Chad has more than doubled in recent months. Carlotta Wolf is the UN Refugee Agency spokesperson, and she joins me now from Geneva, Switzerland. Appreciate you talking with us.
16: Thank you for having me.
3: Of course. So you and your organization have been sounding the alarm about how the war with Iran is disrupting aid getting to refugees as supply chain costs soar. How bad is the situation right now?
16: Thank you so much. The Middle East crisis and the disruptions around the Strait of Hormuz, as you were saying, are having devastating and far-reaching ripple effects on global supply chains, but also on aid delivery, which is getting slower and more expensive. And every dollar extra that we spend on transportation of aid is actually a dollar less that goes directly to the people forced to flee that UNHCR, the UN Refugee Agency, serves on the ground every day. And in the longer term, it can also mean less people that we're able to reach. Our shipments, some of them from Dubai, where we have one of our global warehouse, to Sudan, as you said, now reaching 4 years of devastating war with over 14 million people forced to flee, the largest displacement crisis in the world, have doubled in price in terms of transportation. And that's only in the last couple of months, going from 927,000 to over 1.87 million. This means a lot, and a lot less reaching the people that we serve, people forced to flee, uprooted by conflict and persecution. At the same time, just to give you another example, our global transportation providers have decreased their capacity to respond to our requests from 97% to 77% just from the beginning of the year. So the situation is concerning.
3: And what are UNHCR teams in Lebanon seeing as they try to help hundreds of thousands of displaced people since the start of the conflict with Iran?
16: My colleagues in Lebanon, which is, as we know, one of the countries most affected by the current escalation, are telling me that the situation is really desperate. There are over 1 million people displaced within the country in Lebanon since the start of the escalation. And as UNHCR, we have been able to support, just thanks to preposition relief items that we had in country, over 200,000 people forced to flee. This is just the beginning. We've also been restocking our supplies despite the challenges through 3 airlifts, as well as over 40 trucks that have been going via land from Dubai to Beirut in Lebanon. But the needs are really mounting. Even with the current ceasefire, some people are thinking about trying to return home, but many are returning to nothing. There is utter destruction. And really, they need sustained support and humanitarian assistance to be able to survive and live with dignity. And that's what our teams on the ground are trying to do every moment, really delivering assistance, rerouting via alternative sea and land routes. But the cost of delivering aid is getting higher, and it's having a real human cost on people forced to flee.
3: And Carlotta, President Trump says that the U.S. will begin guiding ships through the Strait of Hormuz as a humanitarian gesture starting today, and also says the U.S. is having very positive discussions with Iran. But Iran rejects the U.S. naval mission as a violation of the ceasefire. What is your reaction to this possible move in the coming hours, and how might it impact your operations?
16: UNHCR, the UN Refugee Agency, is a humanitarian agency, and therefore at the very center of everything we do, there are the people that we serve, people forced to flee, uprooted by conflict and persecution. And of course, we welcome any initiative that could alleviate the suffering for people forced to flee and reduce the prospect for them to be further displaced. What people need, really, and they're telling our teams on the ground every day, is peace, and is also a possibility to return home. But they will be able to do so voluntarily, in safety and dignity, only with the lasting end of hostilities and end of disruption, so that aid can reach them when they most need it.
3: Carlotta Wolf, thank you so much for joining us and for all that your organization does. Appreciate it.
16: Thank you.
3: Well, the Israeli military has issued an urgent evacuation warning to multiple towns in southern Lebanon. This comes despite the temporary U.S. brokered ceasefire. The Israel Defense Forces has continued to strike what it says are Hezbollah targets in Lebanon. And Hezbollah counters that it's retaliating in response to those strikes. CNN's Oren Lieberman has the latest now from Jerusalem.
17: Since the beginning of the war with Iran some 2 months ago, more than 2,600 people have now been killed in Israeli strikes in Lebanon, according to the country's Ministry of Public Health. There has been a ceasefire between Israel and the Lebanese government for the past couple of weeks, but that has not affected in any serious way the ongoing fighting between Israel and Iran's proxy in Lebanon, Hezbollah. That conflict is not only ongoing, but from what we see on the ground, is very much escalating. Israel continuing to carry out strikes across southern Lebanon and issuing more evacuation orders, including evacuation warnings even north of the Litani River, outside of the area occupied by Israeli forces in southern Lebanon. The Israeli military says they have destroyed more Hezbollah tunnel infrastructure and targeted dozens of Hezbollah military sites and facilities as they continue to try to go after Iran's proxy there. Hezbollah, meanwhile, has responded with its own levels of drones and rocket attacks, some of those intercepted above southern Lebanon and northern Israel, according to the Israeli military. But all of that ongoing conflict means the diplomacy that the U.S. was trying to get on track and trying to push forward is in a very difficult spot right now. The Trump administration is pushing for a meeting between Israeli Prime Minister Benjamin Netanyahu and Lebanese President Joseph Aoun. But from where we sit right now with an ongoing conflict, it's very difficult to see that happening. Israel has said in the past that it will not stop the war, stop its strikes in order to continue with negotiations. They say they will only do negotiations under fire, while Lebanon has said they will not negotiate under those circumstances. And that makes diplomacy, that makes a more permanent ceasefire, and certainly any sort of peace agreement between Israel and Lebanon, a very difficult order from where we sit now. Oren Lieberman, CNN in Jerusalem.
3: Cuba is preparing for a potential U.S. invasion as President Trump escalates his rhetoric. When we return, the latest from Havana as the island's government pushes back.
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4: 3, 2, 1. Mission. And liftoff of Falcon 9. Go speaking. Go Cat 500.
3: South Korea has successfully launched its next generation satellite system aboard a SpaceX Falcon 9 rocket. The Earth observation satellite was sent into a north-south orbit around both poles on Sunday from the Vandenberg Space Force Base in California. Korea Aerospace Industries built the system to support land management and disaster response. Officials say the mission reflects the strength of the U.S. and South Korea's partnership and space goals. A rescue operation is underway in Morocco after two U.S. service members were reported missing during a key training exercise on Saturday. U.S. Africa Command says the service members went missing near the Moroccan city of Tantan on May 2nd. The U.S. military says it's using ground, air and maritime assets to search for the missing personnel. The joint exercise, known as Africa Lion 2026, is the largest U.S. military exercise in Africa and features participation of several North and West African nations. The situation is currently under investigation. Well, tensions continue to escalate between the U.S. and Cuba as President Trump claims he could take over the island at any time. CNN's Patrick Opman has the latest from Havana as the Cuban government pushes back.
5: Rhetoric between the U.S. and Cuban governments grows more heated by the day, almost to the point where it would seem that these two countries are on a wartime footing. Donald Trump is claiming that he is ready to take Cuba immediately, that he could send military assets, a U.S. Navy aircraft carrier here, and that would cause the Cuban government essentially raise the white flag and give up. That is something that Cuban officials are angrily rejecting. We've seen Cuban President Miguel Díaz-Canel saying he's willing to give his life, that Cubans would fight back against any kind of military aggression by the United States against this island. He's also blasting the Trump administration for placing more economic sanctions on the island's government. You're already dealing with a pressure campaign that's been really unprecedented in recent years between Cuba and U.S. governments, where almost all oil shipments have ceased and this island is strangled, an already failing economy. You see less cars on the road, blackouts that last longer and longer. And while the Cuban and U.S. governments are supposedly negotiating, and there's little progress to show for those negotiations, and you see Cuban officials saying more and more regularly that they are preparing for a U.S. invasion, that they are willing to lay down their lives, and that under no circumstances will the U.S. be able to take Cuba? Of course, for Cubans caught in the middle of this war of words, the concern is that it could turn into an actual war. Patrick Ottman, CNN Havana.
3: 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Coming up, a look inside the world of one of the biggest fashion houses and some of its museum-worthy iconic looks. Back with that in just a moment.
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3: Welcome back. Well, this weekend, discount carrier Spirit Airlines abruptly shut down operations. Thousands of ticket holders and employees were left in limbo. One of them was Spirit Captain John Jackson. His retirement flight planned for Saturday was cancelled, and he headed home on a Southwest plane. But the airline decided to do something special.
13: Mr. John Jackson.
3: He was met with cheers and a bottle of champagne after his son mentioned his retirement to Southwest personnel. The flight was also met with a traditional water cannon salute by the Baltimore Airport Fire and Rescue Team when it landed. Congratulations to him. Well, designers and celebrities are getting ready for one of fashion's biggest nights. The Met Gala returns to New York City tonight. This year's theme is costume art. At the same time, a new exhibit in Atlanta is offering a rare glimpse at the legacy behind some iconic looks from the world of Dior. CNN's Linda Kincaid has our report.
14: This is the Dior exhibit at SCAD, one of the top fashion schools on the planet. And it brings together decades of design that continues to shape what we see on the red carpet today. I'm joined by the creative director, Rafael Gomez. Explain how this silhouette launched the Dior brand and why it was so controversial at the time.
15: Well, it was a revolutionary silhouette. It was the new look because it was just after World War II, and it was such a time of austerity. There were barely any materials for civilians to be used. This was fabric enough for more than 20 skirts. It was after this time of austerity, you could feel like a woman again. This is what everybody wanted.
14: Quite extravagant for that time.
15: It was, yeah.
14: And that idea of pushing the boundaries continues to play out on the Met Gala steps. And this, of course, was one of the most memorable Met Gala moments.
15: Absolutely. This is the revenge dress. Originally, it had a corset inside, and Princess Diana herself cut the corset out. It really resembles a nightgown, and it was quite a sensation at the time.
14: I love this room and how it is inspired by the flowers where he grew up, the gardens of Normandy. And it, you can see it throughout his designs, right?
15: Exactly. He was very inspired by flowers, by garden. In his house in Granville, he would, as a child, always sketch in the garden, learn the name of flowers. So this was a great source of inspiration for Christian Dior himself. And so it was also for the other designers that came after. They would take inspiration of flowers or gardens. For example, here we have a beautiful piece from Maria Grazia that is created with 3D soup flowers.
14: So Dior wanted to dress women head to toe, including the accessories.
15: Absolutely. Yes, he would create everything that the heart would desire, from hats to hosiery to bags to shoes. And in this room, we have something very special. They are Lady Dior bags that were created in collaboration with artists. And it's fantastic because the House of Dior gave the artist carte blanche, design whatever you want. Here you can see a lot of stitching.
14: Maybe I can borrow one for the weekend.
15: We have a blue one here that will suit your dress.
14: <That's perfect. laughs> So Dior began his career selling artwork by the likes of Pablo Picasso, but ended up dressing some of the most famous celebrities in the world.
15: Exactly. Here we can see amazing haute couture dresses worn by so many celebrities like Natalie Portman, Lady Gaga, Marilyn Monroe, we have Rihanna, Lupita, and we have an incredible last piece here that is Elle Fanning, also here from Georgia.
14: What sort of trends do you think we might see at the Met Gala this year?
15: It will be all about art meeting fashion, and I can't wait.
14: Any insight as to what Dior will be presenting?
15: Not really, because it's top secret.
14: Yeah. Yes. You can tell me off camera.
15: I don't know, really. They keep it top secret. They keep it top secret. Here we have almost 80 years of fashion history, and it's a great instrumental tool to teach our students and visitors alike about fashion for the last 80 years.
14: Amazing. Thank you for the tour, Rafael Gomez.
15: I thank you so much. Thank you.
14: So from the post-war revolution of fashion to the designs we see on red carpets around the world, Dior continues to make a splash. Linda Kincaid, CNN, Atlanta.
3: Beautiful. Thank you so much for your company this hour. I'm Rosemary Church. CNN Newsroom continues with Paulo Sandoval after a short break. Stay with us.
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4: Now, this is CNN. It is wonderful to be with you. Thank you so much for starting your week with us. I'm Polo Sandoval live in New York, and here's what's coming your way here on CNN Newsroom. The U.S. planning to guide neutral ships through the Strait of Hormuz. Iranian officials say that may be a violation of the ceasefire. And a virus spread by rodents has killed at least three people on a ship at sea. Health workers trying to evacuate others who have symptoms. And are armed police robots on the streets a good idea? We'll have that very conversation as a New York City Council member hopes to prevent that.
5: Live from Atlanta, this is CNN Newsroom with Polo Sandoval.
4: All right, let's begin this hour with the war in Iran. President Donald Trump says that the U.S. will start guiding so-called neutral ships through the Strait of Hormuz in a mission dubbed Project Freedom. A U.S. Central Command says that it will provide military support for the mission. An American official tells CNN that the initiative is not an escort mission. But regardless of what the U.S. may call it, a senior Iranian official warns that any plans to guide ships through the strait violates the ceasefire. President Trump says that his representatives are currently having what he describes as very positive discussions with Iran. And this as the two countries review each other's peace proposals. And the announcement coming after a UK maritime agency reported that a tanker was hit by unknown projectiles in the Strait of Hormuz. We're covering all these developments in the Middle East. We have Eleni Joko standing by in Dubai. But first, I want to head over to you. Paula Hancock's in Abu Dhabi. Paula, U.S. Central Command says that its support of this mission will include some of their destroyers as well as other assets. Is there any actual sense of how this ship guiding plan is actually supposed to work?
20: Well, Paulo, there's not a lot of clarity when it comes to this plan at this point, specifically when we hear from a U.S. official that it's not going to be an escort. What we have spoken to analysts about is what exactly they believe that this might entail. And they believe that rather than a direct escort of each individual vessel that wants to cross the Strait of Hormuz, it could potentially be that there will be an increased U.S. naval presence, an increased U.S. military presence in and around the Strait of Hormuz, so that that can provide some kind of reassurance to any commercial ships that would want to try and make that journey. And it could also mean that there could be aircraft in the area that could engage should they see Iranian small boats, for example. But of course, this is speculation at this point. There's no clarification on what the rules of engagement would be and exactly what kind of engagement could happen. We do know exactly what Central Command is providing as part of this initiative, though. CENTCOM saying that there will be guided missile destroyers, more than 100 200 aircraft, 15,000 service members. So the military personnel and assets that would be involved are significant to be able to try and provide this reassurance to vessels that want to try and make this journey. We have, though, heard from Iran that it would be repelled. We have just heard from Iran saying that they warn any foreign military, especially the U.S. Navy, that they will be attacked if they try to enter the Strait of Hormuz. Now, I've also heard from a senior Iranian official. I'll read this out to you, saying, quote, any American interference in the new maritime regime of the Strait of Hormuz will be considered a violation of the ceasefire. Now, we know that Iran is trying to change facts on the ground. We were reporting on Sunday that Iran's parliament, according to Press TV, was close to actually endorsing a new protocol for the Strait of Hormuz, where no Israeli ships would be allowed. Hostile countries, presumably the United States, would have to pay war reparations in order to get a permit to cross the waters. Even those considered friendly to Iran would have to have coordination with Iran. So it's not entirely clear how this will work at this point. It does, though, raise the concern and the prospects of confrontation on the water. We have reports of a projectile against another vessel in the Strait of Hormuz just before this announcement came. Now, when it comes to diplomacy, we have heard positive words from the US president again, saying that discussions could lead to something very positive for all. And we've heard from the Iranian foreign ministry spokesperson that that the US has responded to Iran's latest proposal, this response going through Pakistan as the mediator, and that Tehran is reviewing that response. What he did say, though, on state media during a live interview was that their 14-point proposal that they put forward to the US via Pakistan did not mention the nuclear program at all. This is what Tehran appears to favor at this point, to end the war, to open up the Strait of Hormuz. Clearly, they would like on their terms rather than on US terms, but to push the issue of the nuclear program to a later date, something which US officials appear not to favor, knowing that if they lift their US naval blockade of Iranian ships and ports, then they lose a fair bit of leverage. Paulo.
4: All right, thank you, Paula. Lenny, let's go to you now. I mean, you heard Paula as she discussed the possibility of a potential confrontation on the water. No doubt that's certainly going to fuel further instability in oil markets. I'm wondering if you can bring us up to speed on what some folks around the world, particularly in the United States, are currently having to pay for fuel and just how much maybe how much higher those prices could get.
6: I mean, I've spoken to so many analysts, and one told me that expect $120 to $150 a barrel. And that's really just as we have no real time frame on how and when this will end. Let's look at U.S. gas prices. They're sitting at around $4.45 a gallon, and that's a 50% increase prior to the war. So it just gives you an indication of just the leverage that Iran has and its pressure points on the oil market globally that it's utilizing to, of course, squeeze the United States into a corner. The U.S. also doing the same with the U.S. naval blockade because it is impacting any Iranian tankers from transiting. But just this news coming in, Polo, a short time ago, this is from Islamabad, the Foreign Affairs Ministry in Pakistan, saying that as a confidence-building measure by the United States, 22 crew members that were held aboard the seized Iranian cargo cargo ship, the MV Tuska, which of course we've covered extensively in terms of it being indicted, have now been evacuated to Pakistan. So the 21 individuals have now been flown to Pakistan. That happened last night and have been handed over to the Iranian authorities. So this is part of the confidence-building measures, clearly, by the United States, Pakistan being the key mediator here, and of course a very clear signal that they're sending to Iran. Perhaps this is going to be one move closer to finding diplomatic resolution as we wait to see how this Project Freedom is going to be enforced within the Strait of Hormuz, where the United States says it is not a naval escort in terms of guiding vessels and helping vessels transit these dangerous waters, but rather a humanitarian gesture to try and get shippers that have been trapped within the Persian Gulf since the start of the war to find an exit way. Now, how this is going to be implemented, how it's going to be taken by shippers, who's going to go first to test this, and of course, in the event of Iran choosing to retaliate or perhaps strike some of these vessels, that is going to be a big question in terms of how the U.S. chooses to respond, given that Iran has said this is a violation of a ceasefire. So we wait to see, as this goodwill gesture has now just been announced with these crew members that have been on the indicted vessel now flown into Iran, it remains to be seen. But in the meantime, the whole world is collateral damage, Polo, as we see Brent crude prices now sitting at around $108 a barrel.
4: Telling numbers as always. Eleni Jokos, Paula Hancock, thank you both so much for your reporting this morning. Ukraine currently stepping up its attacks on Russian energy and oil targets. On Sunday, President Volodymyr Zelensky said that Ukrainian forces struck two Shadow Fleet tankers in waters near a Russian Black Sea port. Well, he also says that Ukraine targeted a Baltic Sea port and several vessels, including a Russian missile ship, a patrol boat, as well as an oil tanker. Ukraine's president says that the country's long-range capabilities will continue growing as it hopes to limit, quote, Russia's war potential. Firefighters in Ukraine responded to a Russian attack in Odessa, and that strike killed at least two people and damaged houses as well as some of the port's infrastructure. A suspected hantavirus outbreak on a cruise ship has left three people dead and several others seriously ill. The ship is Dutch and reportedly traveling up the western coast of Africa with a capacity of 170 passengers in 80 cabins. The World Health Organization saying that it is conducting an investigation into the outbreak, trying to find a source, and at least one case has been confirmed so far. We know that one patient is in intensive care and that the WHO is currently working to evacuate two other passengers that are experiencing victims on that vessel. And there's no treatment or cure for hantavirus, which is typically linked to exposure to infected rodents. But it can also spread between humans as a severe respiratory illness. All right, let's get more on this now and head over to CNN's Larry Madowo reporting from Nairobi. Larry, what can you tell us about the passengers on the vessel and maybe where they're from?
7: There's a lot we still don't know, Polo. We know there's 170 passengers on this ship, and we also know the nationalities of some of the deceased. Two of them were Dutch nationals. One is a 70-year-old man who's said to have been to have died from suspected hantavirus symptoms in St. Helena, that is the British Overseas Territory. His wife collapsed while trying to fly from Johannesburg in South Africa back to the Netherlands and also died. So far, only one case has been confirmed of hantavirus. The rest are suspected cases, but they're exhibiting the same respiratory distress consistent with hantavirus. We know that the ship is now docked in Praia. That is the capital of Cape Verde, a small island nation off the West African coast. This ship, flagged a Dutch flagship operated by Oceanwide Expeditions, has been sailing for the past 7 weeks since it left Ushuaia in Argentina. It's been to Antarctica as well as St. Helena in South Africa, and now is in Cape Verde, where authorities there have not allowed it so far. They've not allowed passengers and crew to disembark. They have, however, done two trips onto the ship with full PPE to assess two crew members who are exhibiting symptoms. It is extremely rare to have this kind of situation where symptoms consistent with hantavirus exhibit in a ship that has not sailed in areas where it is endemic. But a doctor explains what could have happened.
8: There's only really one of two possible ways this could have happened. Number one is something on the ship could have been infected. Remember, with typically it would be rat or mice feces or urine that would have become airborne. But number two, one of the things that is just going to potentially change the infectious disease world and travel medicine and wilderness medicine world is this may be the Andes variant of the hantavirus. And there are 31 cases that I have researched and I can find in the world that have been spread through human-to-human transmission.
7: The doctor believes that all the passengers and crew need to be taken off the ship and evaluated. But so far as this morning, still very early morning in Cape Verde, they have not been allowed on the shore and they've not been allowed to disembark. We are asking for more information from the health and the foreign ministries in Cape Verde. But hantavirus, to have that human-to-human transmission, is still not clear exactly what happened here. So a lot of it is speculative. The World Health Organization says it is coordinating between the ship's operator, Oceanwide Expeditions, and the member states, in this case, Cape Verde, to try and, you know, provide support and find the best way forward for this. It's extremely rare, but when people do have hantavirus, at least 38% go on to die, according to CDC data, Paulo.
4: Larry Madowa with that live report. And that lingering question, how did they become infected? Thank you so much, Larry, for that report. An 18-year-old in Atlanta who was stopped for a routine traffic violation has been deported to a country that he left 4 years ago. After the break here on CNN Newsroom, we speak to the teen as he attempts to adjust to a country that he doesn't even remember, far from his home and family.
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7: And this just into CNN. Police say that at least 10 people have been injured in a shooting near Oklahoma City. It happened on Sunday night when officers responded to reports of gunfire at a party at Arcadia Lake, where a large group of young people had been gathering. A police spokesperson says that there are currently no suspects in custody, but they do not believe that there is an ongoing threat to the community. Police say that the total number of victims is expected to continue to change as people likely transported themselves to the hospital. An Atlanta area high school student who says that he had no clue that there was a pending deportation order against him has been sent back to Honduras. CNN's Rafael Romo spoke exclusively with a young man who's now living with his grandmother in a city that he was born in.
8: This is the first time the teenager speaks publicly since he was arrested in suburban Atlanta and subsequently placed in ICE custody less than 3 months after his 18th birthday. Axel Gerardo Archaga Rios was deported from the United States to his native Honduras on Thursday night, a country the 18-year-old barely remembers because he left his birthplace with his mother when he was only 4 years old. The teenager says a police officer in Dunwoody, Georgia, where he lived with his family and went to high school, arrested him in late March. Dunwoody police told CNN in a statement that Archaga Rios was pulled over for running a stop sign. In addition, a spokesman said he did not have a driver's license. Archaga Rios told me from Tegucigalpa, the Honduran capital, that it was not until he was booked in DeKalb County Jail that he was informed he had a final order of removal pending against him.
9: I was eating lunch. And then I come back from lunch to my cell, and then they asked me if I was Axel Archaga Rios. I told them yes, and then they told me, they took me to the intake office, and they told me that Trump did not want me in the States no more, that I'm being deported to Honduras.
8: In a statement to CNN, the Department of Homeland Security said that Archaga Rios illegally entered the U.S. on June 25, 2014, near the Rio Grande Valley in Texas, and was released into the country by the Obama administration. An immigration judge issued him a final order of removal on September 1, 2015. Immigration attorney Alejandro Cornejo tried to stop the deportation by asking Immigration and Customs Enforcement to consider an asylum petition filed by the teenager's mother that was denied for

0: reasons that had nothing to do with her son.
1: Axel's mom is a victim of domestic violence. She was forced to leave the state and move to Georgia. All the documentation that she received from the immigration judge in Florida, she never received.
2: Everything just flips upside down in less than a month. And then next thing I knew, I was being deported to Honduras.
0: Arteaga Rios says he lost almost 30 pounds in detention and had to see a doctor to be treated for what appears to be a skin infection. But all of that pales, he says, when compared to the pain of being torn apart from his family and the only life he ever knew. Rafael Romo, CNN Atlanta.
3: The Supreme Court's blockbuster ruling weakening the Voting Rights Act. It is setting off yet another redistricting scramble in the United States. How this could impact the midterm elections with control of Congress at stake.
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3: And welcome back. I'm Paul Sandoval live in New York, and these are today's top stories. President Donald Trump has announced the U.S. will begin guiding neutral ships through the Strait of Hormuz today. U.S. Central Command saying that it will begin supporting President Trump's mission dubbed Project Freedom. But a senior Iranian official is warning that any, quote, American interference in the Strait of Hormuz would be considered a ceasefire violation. And three people are dead and several others seriously ill after a suspected hantavirus outbreak on a cruise ship. The World Health Organization saying that it is currently conducting an investigation into the outbreak and that at least one case has been confirmed so far. One passenger was transported to a South African intensive care unit, and the WHO says that more are expected to be evacuated for treatment. Former New York Mayor Rudy Giuliani in the hospital in critical but stable condition, and the news came on Sunday evening in a statement from his spokesperson, but it did not say why the 81-year-old is hospitalized. Giuliani was mayor of New York from 1994 through 2001 and has been a staunch ally of President Donald Trump. With the midterm elections, I should say, they're just around the corner, hard to believe. Well, the U.S. Supreme Court's decision that actually guts a key provision of the Voting Rights Act is setting off another congressional redistricting race in Republican-led states. The court blockbuster decision voided a Louisiana congressional map. Doing so makes it much harder for minority voters to lodge any challenges against redistricting plans. The court's decision had immediate effects. Louisiana delayed its May congressional primaries that were already happening, despite some ballots that had already been sent out. And now President Trump is calling on Republican states to redraw district lines in the wake of the Supreme Court's ruling. Alabama and Tennessee, they are currently convening special sessions of their state legislatures in the coming days to consider redistricting. Let's discuss all this and what it means, especially for minority voters, and head over to Natasha Lindstedt. She's a professor of government at the University of Essex. Natasha, it's great to see you again. Thank you so much for joining us this morning.
15: Thanks for having me on.
3: Let's begin on that last report and state redistricting battles that seem to be intensifying following the Supreme Court ruling on the Voting Rights Act. How do you see it further complicating midterms for Democrats, especially with control of Congress at stake?
15: Well, this is a huge blow to Democrats because even though they're doing better than Republicans are doing in the polls, by some polls up to maybe 6 points ahead of Republicans on average, maybe more closer to 6 to 10 points, depending on the poll that you're looking at. And so that would assume that they have a huge advantage going into the midterms, because typically it's the incumbent party that doesn't do particularly well. And the fact that Trump's approval ratings are in the 30s. So Democrats should assume that they would be able to win the House, but with this recent ruling, this is going to make it easier for states, particularly states where Republicans have a stronghold, to redistrict to ensure that minority voters don't have any kind of representation. So you have some states like Florida that, if they're able to redistrict, they already have 20 Republicans seats, and they might be able to gain an additional 4 seats. And then you have states like Louisiana, Tennessee, Alabama, where there's really only one Democrat in each of those states, one representative, and they will be able to redistrict to ensure that there are no Democrats that gain any seats.
3: Yeah, and you mentioned one of the potential issues that's been highlighted here, which is, you know, potentially less representation for minority voters. I'm curious, though, if you could tell viewers around the world exactly how this could potentially dilute their representation in Washington.
15: Right. Well, this is because the previous laws in place ensured that there was some type of districting that ensured minority representation, or marginalized groups were being represented, that the districts could be drawn up in such a way where if you had a majority of Black voters, for example, in the state of Tennessee, which are congregated in the city of Memphis, that it was drawn up to ensure that there was at least one seat that would go to represent Black voters. Now you would have to prove that there was some sort of racial bias, there was some sort of intent to be racist in the way that you draw up the districts. It's going to make it much harder for different minority groups to challenge this. And it will ensure that districts are drawn up in such a way that basically the Republicans, if they are in a Republican majority state where it is the House state legislature that draws up the districts. Yeah. They can just draw it up the whatever way they want to. And there really isn't any kind of protection for Black and other minority voters.
16: I wonder if we could shift gears to another significant development from the U.S. courts. As you know, a federal appeals court also restricted access to mifepristone, which is one of the most common means of abortion in the United States. We know that the manufacturers of that drug now asking the Supreme Court to restore access to it. Do you, however, see the court taking up this case, the Supreme Court?
15: I think for certain the Supreme Court will take up this case. This is an incredibly important case, and it's a huge blow to abortion rights. Mm-hmm. I mean, probably second only to when they overturned Roe v. Wade. We've seen that with the average level of abortions hasn't really gone down that much because of the fact that women have access to these abortion pills, which since 2021, because of COVID, they were able to access via telehealth so that they didn't have to go in person. We have some 70% of the American public that is in support of women having access to abortion pills, but it goes down to about half if they are able to access it through telehealth. But it's really going to upend things for women, particularly those that are living in states where they don't have access to abortion rights because it has been overturned in their particular state. They would be able to access these abortion pills through other drug companies based in other states. Now, this upends everything and creates chaos. And there will definitely be pushback. We're seeing abortion rights activists and other Democrats making clear that they will pressure to get the Supreme Court to overturn this because it would be a huge blow. And it's probably going to be something that will be important in the midterms now that might not have been previously.
16: Absolutely. Natasha Lindstedt, as always, really appreciate you coming on and sharing your perspective. Have a good day.
15: Thanks for having me.
16: Well, we want to get you now to some new polling that has a number of worrying signs for President Donald Trump and the rest of his Republican Party ahead of those critical midterms that we've been discussing. CNN's chief data analyst Harry Enten takes us through some of the details and exactly what they mean.
17: We've got a number of polls over the past few days, including from the Washington Post and ABC News, as well as from the Pew Research Center. And I really think it indicates and illustrates where President Trump's problems are within the electorate. So, for example, you know, we often talk about, oh, is the Republican base leaving Donald Trump? And then, of course, you look at polling and you see, hey, he's actually still doing pretty good with those who identify as MAGA. But here is a group that traditionally has been Republican and voted Republicans in elections that he's really struggling with. That is Trump. And then independents who lean towards the Republican Party. That is, on a follow-up question amongst independents, do you lean towards the Democrats, Republicans, or nobody else? These are the folks, the independents, who say they lean towards the Republicans. And there has been a massive deterioration in support for the president of the United States. Just take a look here. Okay, GOP leaning independents on Trump. In the 2024 election versus Kamala Harris, Trump got 91% of this vote. Look at where he is right now, though, in the average of the Pew Research Center and the ABC News Washington Post polls. He is way down. He is all the way down. Get this, just 53% support right now, his job approval rating. That is a drop of nearly 40 points since the 2024 election. And, you know, I was pointing out, of course, GOP-leaning independents. They are very different from Republicans on the initial question, are you Republican, independent, or Democrat? Those who are Republicans, their support for Donald Trump is holding strong. It's really within this independent block. Because take a look here. Okay, Trump approval at this point in a term. Take a look at term number one among independents, indies who lean GOP. In term one at this point, he was at 73%. Look at, again, though, where he's down to now. He's down to 53%. So this is a 20-point drop from the same point during Trump's term number one as we are right now in terms of Trump term number two. But look at those who identify as Republican on the initial question. That is Republican only, not those who lean independent or those who lean who are Republicans or independents who lean Republican. At this point in term number one, look at this. Trump was at 83%, and now he's still at 83%. So this deterioration, you know, we keep looking at, okay, where are these traditional Republican voters who are leaving Donald Trump? Are there any? Yes, there are. Yes, they are. But it is those independents who vote Republican. Those are the people who are abandoning Donald Trump and the Republican Party at this point.
16: Harry Enten, thank you. And so to come here on CNN Newsroom, we talked about those soaring gas prices. Up next, some of the U.S. drivers, what are they feeling? We'll bring you a closer look at the war with Iran's economic impact on everyday Americans.
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0: All right, welcome back. Let's get to your business headlines now. You may have seen there, global oil insecurity is sending average U.S. gas prices soaring over the weekend. National average peaked at around $4.45 a gallon. That's according to AAA Auto Association. And that's up nearly 35 cents from just over a week ago and close to $1.50 more per gallon than pre-Iran war prices. OPEC Plus is reaffirming that it's reaffirming its commitment to oil market stability amid the effective closure of the Strait of Hormuz. Seven members are set to boost their oil production targets by an additional 188,000 barrels a day in June. And this marks the third consecutive monthly rise and comes after the UAE's landmark departure from the organization just last week. Well, the abrupt closure of Spirit Airlines on Saturday is sending shockwaves throughout the United States. Spirit says the ticket holders are being issued refunds, and other airlines say that they are offering so-called rescue fares. But the sudden cancellations of so many flights and the lack of customer service, that has left thousands of passengers and employees experiencing limbo. And one of those employees was Spirit Captain John Jackson. His retirement flight was supposed to happen on Saturday, but it was canceled when the airline abruptly closed, so he headed home aboard a Southwest Airlines plane. But Southwest decided to do something special for the captain.
1: Ladies and gentlemen, Mr. John Jackson.
0: He got his send-off anyway. He was met with cheers and a bottle of champagne after his son mentioned his retirement to Southwest personnel. The flight was also met with a traditional water cannon salute upon landing. Let's get you to some dramatic video now of the moment that a Boeing 767 jet collided with a bakery delivery truck in New Jersey. Keep in mind, the driver is okay. Police say that the tire of the United Airlines flight clipped the tractor trailer and streetlight as it passed overhead. The driver was able to safely pull over and suffered only minor injuries from broken glass. The plane did land on a runway that starts less than 400 feet from the edge of the busy highway. For international viewers, World Sports is next. And for those in the U.S., I'll be right back with you with more headlines.
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16: Hello there and welcome to CNN World Sport. I'm Don Riddell in Atlanta and we will kick off the show today with the Premier League and a happy ending for Manchester United. The Red Devils made a pretty miserable start to the season, but under the guidance of the stand-in manager Michael Carrick, they have managed to secure a return to the Champions League. And it was an accomplishment that came at the expense of their most bitter rivals, Liverpool. United quickly ahead in this one at Old Trafford, leading through Mateus Cunha in only the sixth minute. And they doubled their advantage 8 minutes later, Benjamin Šeško on target for a 2-0 lead. Now, this was a clash between third and fourth in the table, both teams hoping to play Champions League football next year. And Liverpool made it a game early in the second half with a goal from Dominic Szoboszlai, a terrific run and a composed finish. And they were somewhat gifted an equaliser in the 56th minute when United's goalie very carelessly gave the ball away. Two passes later, Cody Gakpo stuck it into the back of the net. 2-2 now. But United had enough in the end, and fittingly, it was their 21-year-old homegrown star, Kobbie Mainoo, who made the difference. He signed a contract extension on Thursday. Now he's helped guarantee Champions League football next season.
17: To be able to turn it around the way we have done is a credit to all the players and the manager as well. And we're just looking forward, you know, and we still need to finish the season strong. It's not enough for us. We just want to keep on winning, winning, winning.
16: So the destiny of the league title has yet to be determined. Manchester City will need to beat Everton on Monday if they want to remain within touching distance of the leaders Arsenal. Both those two sides and now United guaranteed Champions League football next season. At the bottom end of the table, it is always a stress fest at this stage of the season. Just three games to go and Tottenham now have control of their own destiny. It has been a miserable campaign for Spurs, and they have been seriously flirting with the possibility of relegation. But a 2-1 away win at Aston Villa means they're out of the drop zone for now, at least. Conor Gallagher gave his side the lead in the 12th minute with his first ever goal for the club. Richarlison then headed in a second to make their lead a little more comfortable. Spurs might just be able to beat the drop.
18: It's been a perfect night, but hopefully it's only the start. Great performance tonight. We want to carry it on for the last few games of the season. And this is massive for us, and hopefully our confidence can start growing and we can keep playing games like that.
16: Tottenham have managed to turn things around under their new manager, Roberto De Zerbi. That is back-to-back wins and 7 points from three games. But they are out of the drop zone because West Ham lost their game on Saturday. The Hammers now facing the drop. But as I say, there are still three games left to play. OK, what a weekend it has been for two young Italian stars. Both Kimi Antonelli and Yannick Sinner are winners again. Next on World Sport, I'll tell you how they each made history in the process.
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16: After a 20-year period of dominance by Roger Federer, Rafa Nadal and Novak Djokovic in men's tennis, you might have thought that we'd seen it all, that there was simply nothing left to accomplish that hadn't already been done. Well, Jannik Sinner has found a way. On Sunday, he won the Madrid Masters tournament, becoming the first man in Masters Series history to win five of those tournaments in a row. He'd won Masters Series events in Paris, Indian Wells, Miami and Monte Carlo. Then he arrived in the Spanish capital and he was just awesome from start to finish. Sinner dropped only one set throughout the entire tournament, beating Alexander Zverev in the title match for his first ever Madrid crown. It has been a terrific weekend for Italian sportsmen on winning streaks. The 19-year-old Formula One driver Kimi Antonelli has consolidated his lead in the Drivers' Championship with the checkered flag at the Miami Grand Prix. It's his third straight win, and this was historic too. Antonelli is the first driver to convert his first three pole positions into race victories. Antonelli won the race ahead of the McLaren drivers Lando Norris and Oscar Piastri, prompting observers to mention him in the same breath as the likes of Senna, Schumacher and Hamilton, but he's just taking it one race at a time.
23: This is just the beginning. The road is still long, but we're working super hard and, you know, the team is doing an incredible job and without them, I wouldn't be here. So mainly thanks to them, to my family. And I'm going to enjoy this one and then get back to work because Canada is in 2 weeks' time.
16: He will be pinching himself looking at these drivers' standings. Surely this is beyond his wildest dreams. At the end of the month, Antonelli will head to the Canadian Grand Prix with a 20-point lead over his Mercedes teammate, George Russell. And Italian football fans had reasons to be cheerful in Milan today. Congratulations to Inter Milan, who've clinched another Serie A title, their 21st overall and their second in just 3 years. Inter ran away with the league this season. They clinched it with a 2-0 home win against Parma. So with just 3 games remaining, their 12-point lead is now unassailable. It is always nice to do these things at home. Absolute scenes there at the San Siro Stadium. Competing at any Olympic Games would obviously be special, but there is nothing quite like doing it in your own country if you get the chance. And some American athletes are wondering if they can extend their careers until Los Angeles in 2028. The 40-year-old Allyson Felix, the greatest female track Olympian of all time, has just announced that she's coming out of retirement. And Simone Biles, the most decorated Olympic gymnast, says she's 50-50 for LA. With just over 2 years to go, Biles told CNN that where she is with her mental health will play a big part in that decision when the time comes. Famously, she was undermined by what she described as the twisties in Tokyo. Our Amanda Davis sat down recently with Simone in Madrid at the Laureus World Sports Awards.
24: As time has gone on, with a bit of space and distance from what happened in Tokyo, how do you view it now?
0: Well, I think it was very good globally to have that conversation on the topic of mental health. But other than that, I feel like it showed the realness to me because everyone thought I was a robot. She's not real. But it's like down to the core, I'm just like you guys. I am real. There's rawness to it. But most importantly, it got me the therapy that I deserved. And I'm still currently in therapy. And now I look at it as being courageous and not so much a weakness, which before that was not the case.
24: How hard in that moment was it to find the strength to say what you needed to say and do what you needed to do?
0: Yeah, I would say it was really difficult because we're not somebody, or gymnasts aren't viewed as people who have weaknesses, and that was the first time that weakness was displayed on a global stage like that.
24: But is it a weakness?
0: I mean, I guess I would say vulnerable then. But I had a lot of help, and my group, my core group, was really helpful in letting me know that it's okay. People go through this, and you're just human.
24: And I know you were in Milan. You went to a lot of the different events at the Winter Olympics. There were some incredible highs, but there were some incredibly tough times for the likes of Ilya Malinin, for Lindsey Vonn. And their reaction to the challenges that they've faced had a lot of Simone Biles with the humanity and the courageousness. When you see that, what impact does that have on you?
0: Oh my gosh, it means everything that I could be kind of a guiding light in their journeys. And I wish that more athletes would have spoke about what they were going through whenever I was currently competing. I mean, there still were. There was like Naomi Osaka, Kevin Love, but there were very few in between that would speak about mental health and what they were going through. So I feel like those were my guides, and that really helped me speak out about it. So now hearing these athletes mention my name, it's like, wow, we're making progress, we're making change, we're being a voice and leader, so it means the world to me.
24: Have you been in touch with either of them? Have you managed to speak
0: to
24: them?
0: Yes, I have. I talk to Lindsey quite frequently. She's absolutely, I feel like she's inhuman, first of all. Her recovery process has been absolutely incredible to follow, and I feel like sped up. As well as Ilya, I have spoke to him, and I've always told him, like, hey, my platforms are open. Here's my number if you ever need anything, because I know exactly what you're going through or what you feel. But yeah.
24: I must ask you, how are you doing in terms of your training and how things are going for you?
0: Currently still taking a break. I feel like my body is still recovering. I was telling my doctor the other day, I was like, you know what? I think I have to start stretching every day, because on shoots, they're always asking me to do splits and leaps and jumps. And like, yeah, I think it's normal, but with some time off, I tried to do a split the other day and that kind of hurt. So I'm going to start doing that and doing Pilates and doing some yoga. So that's about as far as I got right now.
24: And I know you've said you feel you will be at LA 28 in some capacity.
0: Exactly.
24: Do you have any more indication which capacity yet?
0: I feel like we're still at a 50-50. I mean, we're still on a time crunch here. Now it's almost half of 2026, so we're gonna have to make these decisions pretty quickly. So
24: what will it depend on? What are the considerations?
0: I think mental health plays a big role in it, because again, physically, my coaches will get me in shape. I can get myself in shape. We believe in that ability. We're really thankful that I'm still healthy, but mental is a huge thing, and it's a lot of dedication on that, because the road's not easy, it's long, but it's still work.
24: And yeah, the risks versus the rewards.
0: Exactly.
24: It's been such a pleasure to speak to you as always. Thank you.
0: Of course. Thank you.
16: Good luck with the decision, Simone. And whatever she decides to do, she will always be such an inspirational athlete and human being. All right. That is all we have time for on this edition of CNN World Sport. Thanks for your company. Take care. And hopefully we can do this again soon. Bye for now.
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26: Hey, everybody, thank you so much for starting your week with us. I'm Paul Sandoval, live in New York, and here's what's coming your way in the next hour. Iran's ominous warning as the U.S. says that it's currently preparing to help guide ships through the Strait of Hormuz. Plus, the demise of a low-cost carrier. Spirit Airlines' abrupt closure. It has left thousands out of work and some even stranded, and a hole in the aviation industry ahead of this very busy summer travel season. And we're just hours away from the biggest night in fashion, the 2026 Met Gala. We'll be speaking to a fashion expert about the looks that we can expect and some of the controversy that's surrounding fashion's biggest night.
27: Live from New York, this is CNN Newsroom with Paulo Sandoval.
26: We do want to begin this hour, though, with the war in Iran. President Donald Trump says that the U.S. will start guiding so-called neutral ships through the Strait of Hormuz in a mission dubbed Project Freedom. U.S. Central Command saying that it will be providing military support for the mission. An American official tells CNN that the initiative, it is not an escort mission. But a top Iranian official is warning that, quote, any foreign military force, especially the invading American army, they said, will be attacked if they try to approach or enter the waterway. President Trump says that his representatives are currently having what he describes as very positive discussions with Iran, and this as the two countries review each other's peace proposals. The announcement coming after a UK maritime agency reported that a tanker was hit by unknown projectiles in the Strait of Hormuz recently. And we are covering these developments across the region from every angle. We do have CNN's Nick Robertson standing by in Islamabad, Pakistan, which has been the previous scene of other negotiations. But first, I'm wondering if we can start with you, Eleni Jokos. You are in Dubai. How are markets reacting right now with yet another wave of uncertainty, and more specifically, oil prices reacting to President Trump's announcement of this new mission?
28: Well, not reacting very much. And frankly, we've seen very little movement on Brent crude prices when initially we saw a little bit of softness, but now basically increasing once again. And you've got Brent crude prices sitting at around $109 a barrel, which is just a big sign and a signal that the guidance of vessels through the Strait of Hormuz has not been taken too seriously, because a lot of people are asking the question around how this is going to be implemented. And a lot of questions are arising. Who's going to go first? Which shipper is actually going to attempt the crossing of the strait, knowing that perhaps the U.S. is going to step in? What kind of coordination are we talking about here? And importantly, how is Iran going to respond? The Iranians say that any American interference in the new maritime regime regime of the Strait of Hormuz will be considered a violation of the ceasefire. So very strong messaging coming through here. But from President Trump's perspective, he's calling it Project Freedom to assist any vessels and any shippers that are innocent, that have just been trapped in the Persian Gulf. And importantly, we're talking about 800 plus vessels with around 20,000 seafarers that have been impacted and basically unable to leave the strait for around 2 months now. In terms of the support from the military perspective, and CENTCOM posting this on X this morning, they're talking about guided missile destroyers, more than 100 land and sea-based aircraft, 15,000 service members, which will be involved in this this guide through the strait. Now, I also just want to remind you that at the beginning of the war, Polo, the U.S. administration had said that they had been considering naval escorts for vessels trying to transit the Strait of Hormuz. Analysts back then were telling me you would need 8 to 10 destroyers to help guide through around 8 vessels. And again, this is very resource intensive. So the state of play here is still very much the same. The UK MTO just 3 hours ago posting this message on X and saying that the Strait of Hormuz still remains very critical. There's ongoing regional military presence and operations there, and major congestions at Anchorage levels. Really important to note that just before the announcement of this Project Freedom, there was a vessel that was struck 78 nautical miles north of Fujairah here in the UAE, and it was hit by an unknown projectile. Now, crew members are safe, but frankly, we have seen many of these incidents, specifically when the U.S. naval blockade came into force in the Gulf of Oman, and basically sending a very clear signal to shippers that they are very concerned about the dangers that are still very, very real. And this is, of course, having a massive impact in terms of what we see on the oil price front. Some projections now say that $150 a barrel, very, very possible and absolutely plausible, as we have no real time frame on how and when this will end.
26: Yeah, Project Freedom, it really sounds like more of a possible short-term solution. Let's talk about a possible long-term solution with you, Nick. You followed these negotiations. They seem to be off, on, off again. I mean, where do things stand right now in hopes of trying to finally bring this to a close and to bring things to a peaceful end?
5: Yeah, so on Friday, just to recap, that was when Iran sent its proposal to the White House via the mediators here in Pakistan. And I think it's been a sort of an exchange of messages backwards and forwards, but the White House putting forward its sort of response to Iran's Friday offering. On Sunday, that went to the Iranians, are waiting on their response. We know that today the Iranian foreign minister has spoken with his Pakistani counterpart here. Was that, in fact, Iran's response to the U.S. position that was put forward Sunday? Not clear. Diplomacy is still working. It's still ongoing. President Trump, as we mentioned there, sounding very positive, saying that there were positive developments and it could be positive for everyone. But in essence, Project Freedom and the offer to guide civilian maritime vessels through the Strait of Hormuz at a time when it's supported by CENTCOM with 15,000 service personnel, 100 aircraft on board ships and in the region, and guided missile destroyers. That offer to civilian vessels to go through the Strait of Hormuz is a direct challenge to Iran's control over the strait, and that's how Iran is responding to it. And this will play to Iran's fears that the United States really is actually not committed to the type of outcome that Iran wants to negotiate. Rather, it is committed to its own version of the outcome, whether it's through rhetoric or by ultimately military force on the ground. So it doesn't really speak to quick diplomacy, because what has happened here is a challenge to Iran's control of the Strait of Hormuz. What maritime, civilian maritime vessels choose to do in the next couple of days will contribute largely to this Project Freedom and where it moves from here. There really is that possibility of escalation. There really is the possibility that the White House can move the narrative here on support or not support for the war with Iran. But in terms of diplomacy, that does still seem to be going on. But it does have this sort of side serving, if you will, of military competition without the military for control of Strait of Hormuz.
26: Yeah, it's a great way to put it. CNN's Nick Robertson, thank you. And our thanks to Eleni Jokos as well for all their reporting. Tensions, they do continue to escalate between the U.S. and Cuba as President Trump claims that he could take over the island at any time, something we've heard from the U.S. president before. CNN's Patrick Ottman has the very latest from Havana as the Cuban government pushes back.
6: Rhetoric between the U.S. and Cuban governments grows more heated by the day, almost to the point where it would seem these two countries are on a wartime footing. Donald Trump is claiming that he is ready to take Cuba immediately, that he could send military assets, a U.S. Navy aircraft carrier here, and that would cause the Cuban government essentially raise the white flag and give up. That is something that Cuban officials are angrily rejecting. We've seen Cuban President Miguel Díaz-Canel saying if he's willing to give his life, that Cubans would fight back against any kind of military aggression by the United States against this island. He's also blasting the Trump administration for placing more economic sanctions on the island's government. You're already dealing with a pressure campaign that's been really unprecedented in recent years between Cuba and U.S. governments, where almost all oil shipments have ceased and this island is strangled, an already failing economy. You see less cars on the road, blackouts that last longer and longer. And while the Cuban and U.S. governments are supposedly negotiating, and there's little progress to show for those negotiations, and you see Cuban officials saying more and more regularly that they are preparing for a U.S. invasion, that they are willing to lay down their lives, and that under no circumstances will the U.S. be able to take Cuba? Of course, for Cubans caught in the middle of this war of words, the concern is that it could turn into an actual war. Patrick Ottman, CNN Havana.
26: Former New York Mayor Rudy Giuliani is currently in the hospital in critical but stable condition. The news came on Sunday evening in a statement from his spokesperson, but it did not say why the 81-year-old is currently hospitalized. Giuliani was dubbed America's mayor after the September 11, 2001 terror attack on New York's World Trade Center. But in later years, he became better known as a staunch ally and former personal lawyer of President Donald Trump. The president sent some well wishes to Giuliani late on Sunday, calling him, quote, a true warrior. Well, three passengers on a cruise ship are dead in what looks to be a hantavirus outbreak. After the break, we'll have the very latest on what the World Health Organization is learning.
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26: Now to the latest on a suspected hantavirus outbreak aboard a cruise ship that's already left three people dead and several others seriously ill. The ship is Dutch and reportedly traveling up the western coast of Africa with a capacity of 170 passengers throughout about 80 cabins. The World Health Organization says that it's currently conducting an investigation into the outbreak and that at least one case has been confirmed so far. But the question remains, how were these people infected? For more on that and much more, we do want to go to CNN's Larry Madowo, who's reporting from Nairobi. Larry, all of these questions that investigators have right now with the WHO, I mean, are they getting any answers?

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2: Rare, it is largely transmitted from rodents like mice and rats, and it's not clear if they have the Andes version, which is the only one where there could be human-to-human transmission, Paulo.
3: Larry Madeau with that live report. Thank you, Larry. And as the world feels the ever-increasing impacts of climate change, wildfires, they're becoming more frequent and also harder to control. Experts say that response strategies, that they're currently falling short, and that they're calling for a new approach centered on prevention. Here's CNN's Stefano Pozzebone.
4: In a matter of minutes, Carmen Castro's home was reduced to ashes. A resident of the central Chilean city of Concepcion, her single-story house was one of thousands of buildings incinerated by catastrophic wildfires in January. Hours later, what was left was dust and despair.
5: I am speaking to you and my mind goes through my home. Open the door, I go through the room where I have lived so many nice and sad moments.
4: The Concepcion fires killed 21 people and shocked Chile. Not for their scale, but because of how fast they spread. The flames developed in woods to the east of the city. Castro's home was on the front line and was not spared.
5: It was the longest night of my life. We looked like zombies, walking here, walking there, not knowing what to find.
4: Flight data analyzed by CNN and interviews with firefighters and survivors show aircraft and engines were no match for the blaze. By the time the government declared a state of catastrophe, 30,000 hectares of wild and urban areas had been devoured. Because of the brutality of fires like Chile's, Los Angeles, and the state of Georgia in recent months, experts are calling for a new approach to firefighting. It's called integrated fire management, and it switches the focus from response to prevention and risk reduction. We joined the training day in the Colombian forest. Participants learn to evaluate the fire risks and what areas are most exposed.
6: Today we have firefighters receiving this training, but also forest engineers, the civil protection services, for example, and people from other countries, Colombia, of course, but also Peru, Ecuador, Bolivia, and Spain. The idea is, of course, to create synergies and to share knowledge, because the issue of catastrophic fires is touching us all.
4: Brazil was the first country to pass specific fire management legislation to stop the Amazon forest from going up in smoke every year. Colombia and Chile are now discussing similar laws. In the US, the Trump administration has cut funds to the emergency response and to the Forest Service, a decision many believe will cost even more as fires are becoming more common.
7: Some authors call it the age of fire because it's like we're entering a different era where fire is going to dominate what shapes the ecosystem.
8: And that is a consequence of human activities.
7: That is a consequence of human activities and exacerbated by climate change.
4: Stefano Pozzebon, CNN, Villa de Leyva, Colombia.
3: A vocal critic of President Trump has been chosen by Pope Leo to be the next bishop of West Virginia. Coming up, how some Catholic leaders are peacefully pushing back on the U.S. immigration crackdown. Plus, the Supreme Court's blockbuster ruling weakening the Voting Rights Act.

0: It's setting off a scramble to redraw district lines in Republican-led states. How could this impact the midterm elections? We'll explain.
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12: And this is CNN.
0: Pope Leo has appointed a vocal critic of President Donald Trump's immigration crackdown as the next Catholic bishop to lead the faithful in the U.S. state of West Virginia. The Most Reverend Evelio Manjivar Ayala says that he feels close to immigrants amid the federal raids across the United States, saying, quote, that could have been me, he said. Manjivar Ayala fled El Salvador civil war back in the 1980s and reportedly entered the U.S. illegally. He would later be given humanitarian protection and granted a visa as a religious worker, paving the path for him to finally gain U.S. citizenship. Joining me now for more on this is CNN's Vatican correspondent Christopher Lamb, joining me from London. Christopher, thank you so much for coming on. So elevating a bishop who was once undocumented, what message does that send the White House, either purposely or perhaps inadvertently?
13: Well, Paulo, I think it does send a message about Pope Leo's concern with the treatment of immigrants in the United States. He has said that he believes that treatment has been inhumane at times. And I think, you know, the important thing here is that the appointment of bishops is the surest way that a pope can influence both the leadership of the church in the United States and, of course, globally, and also how that church engages with politics. Of course, the Pope appoints bishops personally, and so Leo's decision to appoint Bishop Evelio does send a message, and so does his early appointments to dioceses in the US, because three of the four of the first appointments Pope Leo made to leadership positions in the US were priests who were not born in the US. They came as immigrants. I'm thinking of Bishop Pham in San Diego, who was from Vietnam, who entered as a teenager to the United States. So I think what Pope Leo is saying here is that new arrivals to a country, when integrated and welcomed, can make a very positive contribution. And he's showing that with these appointments of bishops who come from immigrant backgrounds. So I think that there is a clear message being sent here. And of course, it does come within this tense relationship between President Trump, the Trump administration, and Pope Leo. We saw the extraordinary attacks on the Pope by President Trump at the beginning, the middle of last month. And we hear that Marco Rubio, Secretary of State, is coming to Rome and will be meeting with Cardinal Parolin, the top Vatican diplomat, and with Pope Leo. So there is obviously also an attempt here to try and mend some diplomatic fences. But no doubt these appointments of bishops by Pope Leo sending a strong message about what he sees as the treatment of immigrants needing to change in the United States. And he wants bishops who can speak out. Follow.
0: Yeah, these appointments, there's such a clear contrast with President Donald Trump's hardline immigration stance. So glad that you take us back to more beyond what we saw with Bishop Ayala. Christopher Lamb, live in London. Thank you for that. And with the midterm elections just around the corner, the U.S. Supreme Court's decision that guts a key provision of the Voting Rights Act is setting off another congressional redistricting race in Republican-led states. The court's blockbuster decision voided a Louisiana congressional map, and doing so makes it much harder for minority voters to lodge challenges against these redistricting plans. And the court's decision had pretty much immediate effects. In fact, Louisiana had to delay its May congressional primaries, despite some ballots in that state already being sent out. And now President Trump is calling on Republican states to redraw district lines in the wake of the Supreme Court's ruling. Alabama and Tennessee, they are convening special sessions of their respective state legislatures in the coming days to consider redistricting. And speaking on NBC's Meet the Press, California Senator Adam Schiff expressed dismay over these plans and also suggested blue states may be able to respond.
3: I suspect if the Republicans continue to do this, Democrats are going to find the necessity and feel the necessity of fighting fire with fire. But this is really a poor trend, an anti-democratic trend for the country. And I hope that when Democrats take power in both houses and once again take power in the White House, that we will insist on a national redistricting reform and end these gerrymanders for good.
0: Let's discuss all this and what it means, especially for minority voters, and head over to Natasha Lindstedt. She's a professor of government at the University of Essex. Natasha, it's great to see you again. Thank you so much for joining us this morning.
14: Thanks for having me on.
0: Let's begin on that last report and state redistricting battles that seem to be intensifying following the Supreme Court ruling on the Voting Rights Act. How do you see it further complicating midterms for Democrats, especially with control of Congress at stake?
14: Well, this is a huge blow to Democrats, because even though they're doing better than Republicans are doing in the polls, by some polls up to maybe 6 points ahead of Republicans on average, maybe more closer to 6 to 10 points, depending on the poll that you're looking at. And so that would assume that they have a huge advantage going into the midterms, because typically it's the incumbent party that doesn't do particularly well. And the fact that Trump's approval ratings are in the 30s. So Democrats should assume that they would be able to win the House. But with this recent ruling, this is going to make it easier for states, particularly states where Republicans have a stronghold, to redistrict to ensure that minority voters don't have any kind of representation. So you have some states like Florida that if they're able to redistrict, they already have 20 Republicans seats, and they might be able to gain an additional 4 seats. And then you have states like Louisiana, Tennessee, Alabama, where there's really only one Democrat in each of those states, one representative, and they will be able to redistrict to ensure that there are no Democrats that gain any seats.
0: Yeah, and you mentioned one of the potential issues that's been highlighted here, which is, you know, potentially less representation for minority voters. I'm curious, though, if you could tell viewers around the world exactly how this could potentially dilute their representation in Washington.
14: Right. Well, this is because the previous laws in place ensured that there was some type of districting that ensured minority representation, or marginalized groups were being represented, that the districts could be drawn up in such a way where if you had a majority of Black voters, for example, in the state of Tennessee, which are congregated in the city of Memphis, that it was drawn up to ensure that there was at least one seat that would go to represent Black voters. Now you would have to prove that there was some sort of racial bias, there was some sort of intent to be racist in the way that you draw up the districts. It's going to make it much harder for different minority groups to challenge this. And it will ensure that districts are drawn up in such a way that basically the Republicans, if they are in a Republican majority state where it is the House state legislature that draws up the districts, yeah, they can just draw it up whatever way they want to. And there really isn't any kind of protection for Black and other minority voters.
0: I wonder if we could shift gears to another significant development from U.S. courts. As you know, a federal appeals court also restricted access to mifepristone, which is one of the most common means of abortion in the United States. We know that the manufacturers of that drug now asking the Supreme Court to restore access to it. Do you, however, see the court taking up this case, the Supreme Court?
14: I think for certain the Supreme Court will take up this case. This is an incredibly important case, and it's a huge blow to abortion rights. Yeah. I mean, probably second only to when they overturned Roe v. Wade. We've seen that with the average level of abortions hasn't really gone down that much because of the fact that women have access to these abortion pills, which since 2021, because of COVID, they were able to access via telehealth so that they didn't have to go in person. We have some 70% of the American public that is in support of women having access to abortion pills, but it goes down to about half if they are able to access it through telehealth. But it's really going to upend things for women, particularly those that are living in states where they don't have access to abortion rights because it has been overturned in their particular state. They would be able to access these abortion pills through other drug companies based in other states. Now, this upends everything and creates chaos, and there will definitely be pushback. We're seeing abortion rights activists and other Democrats making clear that they will pressure to get the Supreme Court to overturn this because it would be a huge blow. And it's probably going to be something that will be important in the midterms now that might not have been previously.
0: Absolutely. Natasha Lindstedt, as always, really appreciate you coming on and sharing your perspective. Have a good day.
14: Thanks for having me.
0: And we're back with more of your headlines in a moment.
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0: The abrupt closure of Spirit Airlines on Saturday, it is sending shockwaves throughout the U.S. with thousands of passengers and employees left in limbo. Spirit was hoping for a last-minute $500 million Hail Mary bailout from the Trump administration, but that never came. The troubled carrier never fully recovered also from the COVID-19 pandemic, and it's been hit hard by soaring fuel costs because of the war in Iran. But sources are telling CNN that there were some reservations about a deal among key members of the Trump administration. Also, creditors failed to sign on because the agreement would have effectively given the government control of most of Spirit's shares. John Strickland is an independent airline consultant and also the director of JLS Consulting. He joins me from Barnard Castle, England. Thank you so much for joining us.
20: Pleasure.
0: John, so, you know, after 3.5 decades in the sky, this abrupt end of this airline, just what happens next? I mean, this is an airline that certainly was not known, perhaps for customer service. But at the end of the day, you have 14,000 Spirit employees out of a job. What happens next for them as well?
20: Exactly. That's a sad situation with a long established airline. And Spirit in name, maybe Spirit in nature, it was known as a bargain basement carrier when it was founded over here in Europe. Of course, we have Ryanair, which has taken many of its characteristics from those of Spirit. And in a moment, I'll differentiate between the two. It sold prices that people could afford. It was successful in its earlier years. But really, from about the time of the pandemic, maybe a bit before, things were really turning sour. And we're now seeing kind of quite a split between what's happening in the US and what's happening in Europe, because while low-cost airlines like Spirit and starting with Southwest came out of the US and then the idea migrated across the Atlantic to here in Europe and indeed elsewhere, we've seen a difference in competitive response. So Delta, American, United, who all have vast amounts of capacity in the US domestic market, something which is quite different to their equivalent carriers over here in Europe, were able to put in a modest amount of capacity relative to the whole that they were offering into the bucket of the low fares being offered by Spirit and offer something more. For example, frequent flyer loyalty points, better onboard service, and really match those prices. And that was beginning to kill Spirit. So it then looked for merger opportunities. They were cast aside by regulators. It tried to merge with Frontier, an airline of similar type. JetBlue was interested to purchase the airline, and that fell by the wayside. Then, of course, the pandemic hit everybody, and the final nail in the coffin, despite that, was the rapid rise in fuel prices of recent weeks since the Iran war began.
0: And certainly not to dwell on what never happened, but had that bailout deal from the U.S. government come together, would Spirit, I'm personally curious, would Spirit have been the first essentially government-owned U.S. airline?
20: Certainly, but as far as I can recall, that would be the case. And indeed, the industry, you know, other players in the industry were absolutely, you know, grim-faced about the idea of that happening. They were looking to see this capacity disappear to tighten up the market. And the U.S. market is much more consolidated than the one in Europe with five or six major players. And you mentioned in the intro about the number of jobs, thousands of people out of work who've given their loyal service to this company. The hope is that a large number of them will get picked up in other airlines in the industry. And I mentioned I was going to contrast this with Europe because we've seen low-cost airlines under pressure because of this capacity offered by the full-service airlines like Delta, United and American in the US. In Europe, it's quite different. We're going to get earnings very soon from Ryanair, who reports strong profits for the year ended March, prior to the war breaking out. Sure. Ryanair, which, as I said, took less from Spirit, is a very successful airline, very low-cost based, large cash resources in the bank. And I think low-cost carriers are still going to have a successful ride here in Europe for the foreseeable future.
0: John, in the last minute I have with you, maybe you could tell travelers what this means for them, especially with the busy travel season. You now have one low-cost carrier completely gone from the equation. So that's no longer an option. Does this mean that the more conventional, the major carriers in the U.S. may have, may be tempted to increase some of their fares because of the demand?
20: I don't think they would ever say such a thing, but certainly they will be relieved at this capacity disappearing out of the market. And that exercise that I talked about in matching on a proportion of their capacity, the type of fare levels, which an airline like Spirit or indeed Southwest was a primary provider of, there'll be less pressure on them to do it. And as it happens anyway, we've heard about airlines like United recently talking about fare increases of up to 20%, or indeed others like Delta in an effort to keep headline fares down, increasing other charges such as baggage charges going up at quite substantial rates. They're having to do that anyway because of fuel pretty well doubling in price in recent months following the outbreak of the war with Iran. But a competitor out of a market of this type, a price-led competitor, is something definitely that they will see as to their advantage.
0: John Strickland, grateful for your time and for your analysis. Have a good day.
20: Thank you.
0: And we also want to show you some dramatic video of the moment that a Boeing 767 jetliner collided with a bakery delivery truck in New Jersey. Now, we do want to keep in mind that the driver behind the wheel is okay. Police say that the tire of that aircraft clipped the tractor trailer. You see that moment there as the flight passed overhead. The driver able to safely pull over, fortunately suffering only minor injuries from the broken glass. He was actually singing before this happened in the cab of that truck. The plane landed on a runway safely, and which actually starts less than 400 feet from the edge of that busy highway. The National Transportation Safety Board says that it will be investigating the incident and how this happened, and of course how they can keep this from happening again. The war with Iran continues to inflict some pain on everyday Americans at the gas pump. Average U.S. gas prices, they soared as high as $4.25 per gallon over the weekend. And that number coming from AAA Auto Association. CNN's Gloria Pasmino has more on how drivers are coping with mounting price hikes.
1: Well, we've been speaking with drivers throughout this entire week, and here in Queens, where we are right now, we've encountered a lot of taxi drivers, Uber drivers. They told me they especially feel like they don't have a choice, right? They have to fill up the tank in order to go to work. Many of them told us then even if they're making their usual income, they're spending a lot more money on everything else, right? Food has gone up, gas is going up, so they're just trying to stay afloat. I spoke to a man who told me that sometimes filling up the gas all the way up to full might mean that he doesn't get to have lunch one day. Another person told us they work a 6 or 7 day during the week in order to try and stay afloat. So a lot of frustration among drivers, people directing their frustration at the administration and worried that the conflict in the Middle East is continuing to drag out and that prices may not come down anytime soon.
21: Oh, yes. That's the reason why we have to work now the 7 day. Because when you think about the gas price, you go to the store, you want to buy the food, the grocery, forget it.
22: The guys getting involved in a stupid war, I think that's had a direct effect on the cost of everything here. We're only like putting small amounts of gas in at a time in hopes that the prices are going to come down again soon.
23: Yeah. Really, it sucks. Gas going up every single day now, from $3.60, now it's $4.45, and the same price. So it's affect of everyone, not only me.
1: Now let's break down the numbers. The national average is trending right around $4.45 for the gallon, and that is an increase of 35 cents in just the past week and an increase of almost $1.50 since the war in Iran started back in February. New York is seeing some of the highest numbers. Here at this gas station, we're seeing $4.45, so right on trend with the national average, and $5.43 if you get the premium option. If you're in California, you're paying some of the highest prices, $6.10 a gallon. And experts warn that even if the conflict in the Middle East end soon, even if the Strait of Hormuz were to open soon, it would likely take months for prices to come down and for the oil markets to stabilize again. Gloria Pasmino, CNN, New York.
0: And we're back in a moment.
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0: Designers, celebrities, and their stylists, they are getting ready for fashion's biggest night, the Met Gala. It returns to New York City tonight. The 2026 theme is costume art, and the dress code, fashion is art. The event, facing some controversy though, Amazon co-founder Jeff Bezos and his wife, Lauren Sanchez Bezos, they are the Met Gala's main benefactors this year, which has led to some to call for a boycott. All right, let's go to fashion journalist, stylist, and professor at Arizona State University's Fashion Institute of Design and Merchandising, Josie. Welcome back. Great to see you, Joe.
4: Hello.
0: So let's dive deep into this here. The 2026 Met Gala, as you know, it may prove to be especially contentious this year. Amazon's Jeff Bezos and his wife, Lauren Sanchez Bezos, the benefactors of this evening. And as you know, that's leading to a call for a boycott from some of the event's biggest promoters on social media. So, Joe, break down just what's behind this additional layer of scrutiny of fashion's biggest night.
4: I think, first of all, you have to go back and look at all the sponsorships in the past decade or so. You know, at the very beginning, I mean, you understand that it started in 1948 and with $50 to attend. And in the last few years, I mean, tickets are going at $100,000 per ticket to sit at the dinner. So sponsors in the past decade or so have really been the big tech companies. So you've had everyone from Yahoo to Meta to TikTok last year to really bring it together. And Amazon has sponsored this in 2012, but this is the very first time that a private individual such as Jeff Bezos and his wife, Lauren Sanchez Bezos, have sponsored this entire thing on their own. And I think there is that layer of these billionaires coming in to sort of buy their way into art or prestige. And that is a lot of what the controversy is. But also, we live in an era now where everything is tinged by politics. So it is also about the labor, the work conditions within Amazon, and also his ties to the Trump administration and the Trump family that a lot of the liberal arts patrons are not aligned with. So there is that layer right now. It's a billionaire backlash right now.
0: Oh, to the day that a soda costs 5 cents and a ticket to the gala costs only $50. How about that? The guest list, as you know, highly secretive. Any early indication, though, from what you're hearing of some of the VIPs who may choose to skip this year for some of the reasons that you laid out?
4: Well, first of all, yes, the guest lists have always been incredibly secretive. It's always been incredibly fluid. People show up at the last minute that you think were never coming. But you know for sure the co-chairs will be there. So Beyonce, who has not been there in 10 years, will definitely be making an appearance, and Venus Williams and Nicole Kidman. But I think some of the rumored people who are probably sending this one out, a big one was Lauren Santo Domingo. And she is really a big part of the fabric of this culture. And she worked at Vogue. She is a huge boldface name and socialite within the New York society. And this is something she attends on a regular basis. So if she is sitting this out, this will be a very interesting political statement, as she is very outspoken in her political leanings and towards understanding and sort of championing liberal rights. So I think that is, to me, an incredible thing. Nicolas Gasquer, who is a designer of Louis Vuitton, and Jonathan Anderson from Dior are rumored to also not be attending, though I'm not entirely sure that that's connected to the Bezos effect, but that is so far the ones that I think are not going. And I heard I heard Zendaya is also taking a little bit of time off, so we may not see her on the red carpet.
0: As you were speaking, Joe, we were also showing our viewers some of the statement couture on the red carpet from years past. I mean, who could forget Jared Leto and that head? Let's talk about the event itself, though, if we could, in the last minute I have with you here. Tell me about this year's theme, costume art, and the dress code. Fashion is art. What's your interpretation of that?
4: I think this is an interesting theme this year. I mean, costume art, they're going to pair classical artworks with clothing and couture that have really sort of been aligned in the past. I think fashion as art is really left open to a very broad interpretation. And I think we're going to see so many versions of what we interpret as art. But I think we'll see a lot of like surrealism, like Schiaparelli has been an incredible designer who's really championed and done an incredible job with that. So I think we're going to see a lot of that. But, you know, historically, Anna has paired celebrities with a designer so that they will all be wearing the designer that they have been paired with. So it'll be interesting to see what the creations are that will be in keeping with this theme.
0: It'll be a night of surprises. And as we discussed at the top, certainly a bit of controversy as well. We'll be watching together. Josie, as always, really appreciate your insight. Thank you for your time.
4: Thank you.
0: And thank you so much for watching. I'm Polo Sandoval in New York. Our coverage continues with CNN Headline
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4: Holy
5: oh my goodness.
4: Nothing hit that.
6: A plane coming in for a landing hits a truck on a highway, and the whole thing was caught on camera. Plus, Rudy Giuliani in the hospital this morning. What we're learning about his condition, we've got those details coming right. What started as a party ended in gunfire, the latest out of Texas. And a suspected deadly illness breaks out on a cruise ship, and now the World Health Organization is investigating. Welcome in, everyone. It is Monday, May 4th. I'm Brad Smith. You're watching CNN Headline Express. May the force be with all of us today. Let's get started. First this morning, new video of the scary moment that a United plane struck a bakery truck while landing at Newark Airport. And we have two angles that we want to show you. So take a look at this. New Jersey State Police say that the loud crash you heard was from the plane's engines growing louder before a tire from the plane's landing gear and the underside of the plane hit the truck. The company says that driver was actually delivering bread products to the airport. The driver was able to pull over and contact his employers and tell him that he had cuts to his arm from the broken glass, but he did not suffer any serious injuries. Thank goodness. Another witness captured this video.
4: Holy
5: oh my goodness.
4: Nothing hit that. Did you see all that wind?
5: Oh my goodness.
6: New Jersey State Police say that the plane also hit a light pole. Air traffic control recordings suggest that the pilots and controllers weren't aware of the collision. A flight tracker says that the Boeing 767 was flying from Venice, Italy, and was going more than 160 miles per hour when it crossed over that New Jersey turnpike. United here, they're saying that it has launched a full investigation into what happened. Let's go international now. New this morning in the war with Iran, the U.S. will start guiding so-called neutral vessels through the Strait of Hormuz. Now, this is according to President Trump, and it's all part of a mission called Project Freedom. One official tells CNN it is not an escort mission. U.S. Central Command announced that the project is aimed at providing military support. But a senior Iranian military official warns any foreign military in the Strait will be attacked. Even while this is going on, President Trump describes, quote, very positive discussions with Iran. CNN's Paula Hancock has more.
7: Now, when it comes to diplomacy, we have heard positive words from the U.S. president again, saying that discussions could lead to something very positive for all. And we've heard from the Iranian foreign ministry spokesperson that that the U.S. has responded to Iran's latest proposal, this response going through Pakistan as the mediator, and that Tehran is reviewing that response. What he did say, though, on state media during a live interview was that their 14-point proposal that they put forward to the U.S. via Pakistan did not mention the nuclear program at all. this is what Tehran appears to favor at this point, to end the war, to open up the Strait of Hormuz. Clearly, they would like on their terms rather than on U.S. terms, but to push the issue of the nuclear program to a later date, something which U.S. officials appear not to favor, knowing that if they lift their U.S. naval blockade of Iranian ships and ports, then they lose a fair bit of leverage.
6: That was Paula Hancock's reporting from Abu Dhabi. Now, earlier, before President Trump's announcement, a tanker was struck off the coast of Oman by unknown projectiles, according to a UK-based maritime agency. All crew are reported safe. And here's how this impacts all of us back home. First, and most notably, it's gas prices. They're on the rise right now, averaging $4.45 a gallon nationwide. That is up 35 cents from just last week alone, according to AAA. And with Iran war negotiations at an impasse, oil prices are pushing towards $110 a barrel this morning. Still, the Trump administration saying it's confident that relief will come once the Strait of Hormuz reopens.
8: Once the Strait opens, you'll see prices come down immediately. And again, there's going to be a tail to that. It's going to take time to get back to where we were before this conflict began, but you're going to see, I think, immediate relief once the Strait opens.
6: Back here at home, drivers are taking a wait-and-see approach, hoping that the cost of filling their tanks will soon come down. Take a listen.
9: What I think the gas is expensive?
10: Yeah.
9: I mean, that gave it a hard time for the low income and the poor people, including myself. Right now, look, it was four something. Now the 5.43. So even when I go to the grocery now, it's very scary. Because before with the $10, you could have your lunch, but now everything.
10: More expensive.
9: Everything more expensive.
11: Like us getting involved in a stupid war.
10: Yeah.
11: I think that's had a direct effect on the cost of everything here.
10: Yeah.
11: We're only like putting small amounts of gas in at a time in hopes that the prices are going to come down again soon.
10: Yeah. But.
6: And then back to so many there. Another story that we are tracking this morning, former New York Mayor Rudy Giuliani is in the hospital in critical but stable condition. The news came Sunday in a statement from his spokesperson, but it did not say why the 81-year-old was hospitalized. Giuliani told viewers on Friday on his social media show, America's Mayor Live, that his voice was a little under the weather. He was seen coughing a few times during the streamed program. Former New York Mayor Eric Adams, who left office last year, wished Giuliani a full recovery. President Trump also sent well wishes to Giuliani, his longtime ally and former personal lawyer, calling him a, quote, true warrior. Well, today, a federal judge is holding a hearing assessing the conditions where D.C. jail officials held the alleged White House Correspondents' Dinner shooter. The judge says that he has grave concerns about why Cole Thomas Allen spent days in solitary confinement, including time on suicide watch, despite his lawyers saying he showed no risk factors. Allen's attorneys have argued that the conditions kept them from meeting privately with their client and may have violated his Sixth Amendment rights. The Sixth Amendment guarantees defendants a fair and speedy trial and access to legal counsel. Now, this comes just over a week after the shooting at the White House Correspondents' Dinner in Washington. U.S. Attorney Jeanine Pirro now says that the Secret Service agent injured that night was shot by the suspected gunman, with the bullet striking the officer's bulletproof vest. Video from the night shows an armed man leveling a shotgun at an officer as he rushes through a security checkpoint, though the footage doesn't clearly show that a shot fired. Pirro says investigators can now prove that the bullet came from the suspect.
12: We now can establish that a pellet that came from the buckshot from the defendant's Mossberg pump-action shotgun was intertwined with the fiber of the vest of the Secret Service officer.
13: So it's definitively his
12: bullet. It is definitively his bullet. He hit at that Secret Service agent. He had every intention to kill him and anyone who got in his way, on his way to the killing the President of the United States. This was a premeditated, violent act calculated to take down the President and anyone who was in the line of fire.
6: Pirro is also leaving the door open to revive a criminal investigation into a separate case, Fed Chair Jerome Powell. The attorney says that she may reopen the case depending on what a federal inspector general finds in their review of renovations at the Fed. She paused the probe last week, but tells CNN she will move forward if the facts justify it. The investigation has drawn political fire and raised questions about pressure on the Fed as Powell's term nears its end. Well, a search and rescue operation is underway in Morocco. This is after two U.S. service members went missing during a military training exercise. U.S. Africa Command says it happened Saturday near the city of Tantan, and the military is using ground, air, and maritime assets in the search for the missing personnel. The multinational exercise called Africa Lion 2026 includes troops from multiple North and West African nations. The situation remains under investigation. In this morning's Weather Express, a new week could bring a new round of storms to the south. Places like Texas, Alabama, and Arkansas could all get a burst of severe weather, including possible thunderstorms. CNN meteorologist Chris Warren joins us live now. Chris, when could we see these storms start rolling in?
13: Well, we're seeing storms right now, not quite for the south yet. That's going to come over the next couple of days. Here are the storms right now in Illinois and Indiana, moving into Kentucky. And that's the threat for today, before the threat for some of the stronger storms, including very large hail, which can be damaging, and strong damaging winds, this shift coming down to the south. And these are the storms that will be firing by tomorrow afternoon. And then you can see that continues through the Ohio River Valley and Brad through parts of Arkansas. Then you go into Mississippi and Alabama for that threat increasing tomorrow and then again on Wednesday.
6: Chris Warren, a lot to continue to keep tabs on. Thanks so much for setting us up. Lots more to come on CNN Headline Express as well here. More than 60 dogs rescued from a Wisconsin farm after allegations of animal abuse. Why the owners of the farm under fire for years are not facing charges. And why the makers of an abortion pill have filed an emergency hearing before the Supreme Court. And yeah, stranded, stuck, stunned, Spirit Airlines is no more. And the abrupt shutdown had many, maybe even you, scrambling for other plans. We've got the latest on the shutdown coming up. Stay with us. You're watching CNN Headline Express.
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6: Two people are dead after a mass shooting at an apartment complex in Texas. Listen to the surveillance footage. You can hear people screaming as dozens of

0: That's when someone opened fire with a rifle-style weapon. With less than 2 months to go until the California primary, a new poll offers a glimpse at what voters are looking for in their next governor. According to the CBS and YouGov poll, 77% of respondents say that they want their next governor to share their values. Take a look at these numbers here. 56% are looking at experience, 52% say judgment matters most to them, and nearly half of all correspondents want change. To say the least, California's primary is, well, unusual. So we asked CNN's Alex Michelson to explain it to us.
1: What is a jungle primary? It's an unusual system that could lead to a November general election without any Democratic candidate for governor in deep blue California. Now, most states have party primaries. For example, Democrats vote for Democrats in the primary to pick a Democratic nominee. Republicans vote for Republicans to pick a Republican nominee. But California is one of a handful of states that has a top two primary system, where all voters use the same ballot, which lists all the candidates running for governor across parties, rather than just Democrats or just Republicans. And then the top two finishers advance to the general election, regardless of their party. That means the general election could be a Democrat and Republican, or two Democrats, or even two Republicans. And this year, there are so many Democrats running in California that it's mathematically possible that they split up the vote so much that Republican candidates Steve Hilton and Chad Bianco end up making the general election against each other and boxing out the Democratic Party altogether. It's unlikely, but it's not impossible. Now, this whole idea of the jungle primary was pushed by then-Governor Arnold Schwarzenegger, and it was passed by California voters with the hope of making California's elections less partisan. And it is why all seven leading candidates from both parties will be on stage together for one unpredictable debate on Tuesday night.
0: And in fact, Alex Michelson and Caitlin Collins will host that debate. We hope that you tune in 9 p.m. Eastern time tomorrow night on both CNN and CNN All Access. Well, still to come on CNN Headline Express, take a look at this. Body cam captures the moment a firefighter desperately tries to pull a woman from this burning car in the middle of the highway. Wait till you hear the details there. And a viral outbreak on a cruise ship that leaves three dead and several others ill. Now a massive investigation is underway into what caused the deadly infection. Stay with us. You're watching CNN Headline Express.
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6: In London, this is CNN.
7: Three people are dead and 3 others are sick after a suspected hantavirus outbreak on a cruise ship. No passengers are being allowed off while health officials investigate. The ship is currently anchored off the coast of Cape Verde in West Africa. The World Health Organization says at least one case of the rare virus has been confirmed so far. The illness is linked to exposure to infected rodents. We spoke with a doctor who called this outbreak highly unusual.
8: This could really change the future of travel medicine and infectious disease and tropical medicine, because we now have to add this list to something that could come in and rip through a cruise ship.
7: The company Oceanwide Expeditions says that the passengers are not being allowed to disembark, but medical officials have boarded the boat. South African health officials say a married couple are among those who died. The ship left Argentina with about 150 passengers for a cruise that included a stop in Antarctica and was on its way to Spain's Canary Islands. Well, thousands of travelers are scrambling to find new flights after Spirit Airlines abruptly shut down over the weekend, effectively ending customer service. Passengers who already paid for trips arrived to empty kiosks at airports across the country. Many had to find alternative flights on different airlines, and some haven't been refunded yet for their Spirit tickets.
9: Can't get transferred. They didn't transfer over. They didn't offer any type of help, any type of like accommodations, nothing like that. Just your flight has been canceled.
10: And they literally said, don't come to the airport.
9: Don't come to the airport is what they said. Do not come to the airport.
11: We came here to the airport to try to get another ticket. American Airlines is like $1,300. And then I hear from Frontier that they're only helping customers until June 6th. Well, my flight is all the way until the 18th. I haven't even received my money back to even buy a new ticket. So that means I got to come out of pocket with more money to purchase another ticket.
7: Major airlines are stepping in to help. United, Delta, JetBlue, Southwest are capping fares, while Frontier is offering 50% off base tickets through Sunday. But experts warn this could still mean higher prices and fewer options ahead. Well, dozens of dogs are being removed from a Wisconsin farm at the center of animal abuse allegations. More than 60 beagles are now on their way to rescue groups in New York and Virginia. Rick Glenn Farms has denied abuse allegations, and under a settlement, the owners will give up their state breeding license and, in exchange, will not face criminal charges. Overall, about 1,500 dogs will be rescued, finding hopefully a forever home out there soon. Straight ahead on CNN Headline Express, pop star Britney Spears facing DUI charges, expected to be arraigned in a California courtroom later today. We've got that story and more. CNN Headline Express continues.
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18: Nigeria is the perfect like training ground. 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
7: It is half past the hour. Let's hit the refresh button on our top stories. President Trump says that the U.S. will start guiding so-called neutral vessels through the Strait of Hormuz. Project Freedom, as it's called, is not an escort mission, a source tells CNN. CENTCOM says that it will provide military support, something that Iran says it will not allow. Plus, a United Airlines flight clipped a light pole and a bakery truck as it landed at Newark Airport. In the truck's dash cam, it caught the scary moments that unfolded. The driver was able to safely pull over. He had cuts to his arm from the glass, but did not have any serious injuries, thank goodness. New Jersey State Police say that the tire from the plane's landing gear and the underside of the plane hit a pole as well as that truck. The light pole fell and hit a Jeep. United is investigating what happened. And President Trump is urging states to redraw congressional maps ahead of the midterms. This is following last week's Supreme Court ruling that affects the Voting Rights Act. The decision makes it harder for voters of color to challenge redistricting. Tennessee and Alabama are having special sessions this week, and Louisiana is delaying a House primary until new maps are drawn. Let's go back internationally, back to the war with Iran and the president's shifting position on the latest peace proposal from Tehran. CNN senior White House reporter Betsy Klein has more.
20: Well, there appears to be a major shift, at least in messaging, for these peace talks between the U.S. and Iran. After somewhat of a stalemate, the back-and-forth exchange of peace proposals appears to be picking back up. But all of this is very fluid, so let me take you through the last few days. It was back on Friday, President Trump told reporters at the White House that he was not happy with the latest proposal from Iran, and he said that the U.S. may be better off without even making a deal. Then on Saturday, he said he had received a new proposal from Iran and would be reviewing it, but casting a lot of doubt. And just to give you a sense of where his headspace was, he said in a post to social media that he couldn't imagine that it would be acceptable in that Iran, in his words, have not yet paid a big enough price for what they have done to humanity. Now, it's unclear what price the president is looking for Iran to pay. But then on Sunday, according to Iran's foreign minister, the U.S. submitted a revised proposal that Iran is reviewing. President Trump striking a much more optimistic tone in a very lengthy post to social media. He wrote, quote, I am fully aware that my representatives are having very positive discussions with the country of Iran and that these discussions could lead to something very positive for all. Now, President Trump spent hours on Sunday at his golf club here in Doral, including with his special envoy, Steve Witkoff, who's been one of the lead negotiators in these talks with Iran. Witkoff telling our colleague Peter Morris, we are in conversation with Iran. Now, another major development, as President Trump announced on Sunday evening that the U.S. will begin guiding ships through the Strait of Hormuz. That is that critical oil thoroughfare. He says that this is a humanitarian gesture. He is calling this Project Freedom and says that it will begin on Monday. Now, the president says the U.S. will be helping guide these ships safely out of these waterways so that they can get on with their business. Now, we've asked the White House for more details on how this will work, but for months now, CNN has estimated that roughly 20,000 sailors, most of whom are from countries that are not involved with this conflict, have been stranded in this strait. And this announcement comes as we are seeing major economic impacts from the U.S. blockade of the Strait of Hormuz. Gas prices up about 34 cents per gallon just in the past week and about 50% higher than they were when this conflict began. The president weighing all of that as he begins his week back in Washington. Betsy Klein, CNN, traveling with the president in Florida.
7: All right, thanks so much, Betsy. Former New York Mayor Rudy Giuliani is in the hospital and in critical but stable condition. The news came Sunday in a statement from his spokesperson, but no word on why the 81-year-old was hospitalized. Giuliani told viewers Friday on his social media show, America's Mayor Live, that his voice was a little under the weather. Well, the makers of an abortion pill asking the Supreme Court to step in and pause a lower court ruling that keeps people from getting the drug through the mail. CNN's Camila DeShalis walks us through the case.
4: This is really turning into a big legal battle over abortion access. You have the manufacturer of the abortion pill, mifepristone, just filing an emergency appeal to the Supreme Court. And they're asking the justices to step in and pause a lower court ruling that for now blocks anyone from receiving the abortion pill through mail. Now, let me tell you why it's so significant, especially around the timing of this. You now have this appeal is coming just a few days after the Fifth U.S. Circuit Court of Appeals reinstated a nationwide ban that essentially made it so that anybody that wants to receive the abortion pill, they have to pick it up in person. Now, critics of this ruling, they're really arguing that this is now going to create more additional hurdles for patients, while others that are in support of this ruling are arguing that it's more about reestablishing tighter safety controls. But I thought it was interesting to note that in the appeal, the attorney for the manufacturer, they wrote, what should a patient do if she cannot obtain an in-person appointment immediately? And encapsulates their big argument here, and that is this lower court ruling presents now additional challenges for patients that need to immediately receive the abortion pill but are not able to go in person or get an appointment. And so at this point in time, we're seeing that all eyes are now focused on the Supreme Court on whether they're going to act in this moment, take up this case, and temporarily put a pause on the lower court ruling as a legal broader fight now continues around abortion rights. Camila DeShalis, CNN, Washington.
7: Camila. A man is under psychiatric evaluation after a frightening incident aboard a United flight landing in Newark. Authorities say the 48-year-old allegedly attacked a flight attendant and tried to reach the cockpit, forcing the pilot to declare an emergency.
21: United 1837 was declared emergency. It seems like someone just attacked one of our flight attendants.
22: Do you have a nature of emergency?
21: Gentleman just attacked one of the flight attendants and trying to open the forward main cabin door.
22: Oh, my God.
21: He's trying to gain access to the flight deck.
22: All right, we're calling.
7: The plane landed safely with 170 passengers on board. The FAA is now investigating. Overnight, at least 10 people are injured after a shooting at a lake party near Oklahoma City. They went to several hospitals and are in various conditions. Investigators did not say how old the victims are, but that it involved a large group of young people. No arrests at last check. Well, the calendar may say May the 4th, but the temperatures where you live may tell a different story. Meteorologist Chris Warren joins us live now. Chris, I mean, heavy jackets in May. What's up with this?
23: Yeah, it's sometimes in the morning, but not in the afternoon. So we've got some big temperature changes that are on the way. And at times it could be a bit of a bumpy ride with some storms. But that cold front that moves through is going to help draw in some of that colder air from the north. But this morning, heading out the door, some 40s and 50s in the south and even some 30s and 40s across parts of the northeast. But afternoon highs back in the yellow and orange, so warming back up into the 70s in many locations. Then here comes that colder air. This is midweek now into Thursday. And then by the weekend, by the end of the week, into the weekend, that warm air tries to build back in. We can see these temperatures going from above average over the next couple of days here throughout parts of the southeast. But this is where in the northeast, you're really going to feel and notice those changes. From Chicago, 78. These are daytime highs today to 53 degrees for a high on Wednesday. And Chicago staying below average. Kansas City, you are going to see that bump back up above average by this weekend, back to around 80 degrees. And in the northeast in Philly, it's the end of the week, mid to the end of the week with that big cool down, Brad.
7: All right, I'm going to be checking in with you on when I should be fully rotating my closet over here, Chris.
23: Sure thing.
7: Appreciate it. We got to talk about this. Britney Spears, who faces DUI charges, will be arraigned later today in California. She's not required to be in court since it's a misdemeanor charge. Prosecutors say that the 44-year-old will be given a chance to plead guilty to reckless driving involving alcohol or drugs. Now, in return, she's likely to get probation and some fines and be required to take a DUI class. Spears recently sought treatment at a substance abuse facility.
6: Her? I'm Andy Sachs. Andrea?
8: She was one of the Emilys.
9: One of the what?
7: In our Buzz Express this morning, The Devil Wears Prada 2 is proving the runway is back. The sequel earned a stunning $223 million worldwide at the box office this weekend, according to Deadline. Anne Hathaway, Meryl Streep, Stanley Tucci, and Emily Blunt have all returned to their roles two decades later. And tonight is the Met Gala, with all of its fashion and famous faces on the red carpet. The theme this year, costume art. Co-chairs include former Vogue editor Anna Wintour, Beyoncé, Nicole Kidman, and Venus Williams. It is always the first Monday in May, and it raises money for the Metropolitan Museum of Art's Costume Institute. Last year, it brought in $31 million. But one of the big stories this year, the main sponsors, Jeff Bezos and his wife, Lauren Sanchez Bezos. They are honorary chairs. But some groups are urging people to boycott the Met Gala because of his involvement and its displays of excessive wealth. Posters like this one went up in New York last month. We're going to watch for some of those looks, and we'll see what the response continues to be like. We've got more coming up here on CNN Headline Express, including this.
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7: A Georgia teen living in the U.S. since the age of four finds himself in a country that he knows pretty much nothing about. This after a routine traffic stop. His story is straight ahead. And check this out. A crocodile being airlifted out of a riverbank in South Africa. Authorities think he may have attacked someone beforehand. Oh my goodness, what a visual. We've got that coming your way.
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7: A teenager who lived in the Atlanta area was recently deported to Honduras, even though he says he never knew that there was a pending deportation order against him. Our Rafael Romo spoke exclusively with the young man, and here is his report.
10: Everything just flips upside down in less than a month. And then next thing I knew, I was being deported to Honduras. ¿Cómo se abre?
13: Axel Archaga Rios is getting reacquainted with the world he hadn't seen in nearly 15 years.
10: They told me that Trump did not want me in the States no more, that I'm being deported to Honduras.
13: The 18-year-old was deported from the United States last week to Honduras, a country he barely remembered because he left his birthplace with his mother when he was only 4 years old. The teenager says a police officer in Dunwoody, Georgia, where he lived with his family and went to high school, arrested him in late March.
10: He said I ran a traffic stop sign, and then he pulled me over at the school and arrested me.
13: Archaga Rios says it was not until he was booked in DeKalb County Jail that he was informed there was a final order of removal pending against him, and he was being sent back to Honduras only a month after his arrest. In a statement to CNN, the Department of Homeland Security said that Archaga Rios illegally entered the U.S. on June 25, 2014, near the Rio Grande Valley in Texas, and was released into the country by the Obama administration. An immigration judge issued him a final order of removal on September 1st, 2015.
14: No notice was provided to her or her son.
13: Immigration attorney Alejandro Cornejo tried to stop the deportation by asking Immigration and Customs Enforcement to consider an asylum petition filed by the teenager's mother that was denied for reasons that had nothing to do with her son.
14: Axel's mom is a victim of domestic violence. She was forced to leave the state and move to Georgia. All the documentation that she received from the immigration judge in Florida, she never received.
13: As he tries to adjust to life in Honduras, living with his grandmother, Archaga Rios says he lost almost 30 pounds in detention and had to see a doctor to be treated for what appears to be a skin infection. But all of that pales, he says, when compared to the pain of being torn apart from his family and the only life he ever knew.
7: Let's take a look at some of the other stories that are also making headlines across the globe. In southern Colombia, at least three people are dead and 35 others are hurt after a monster truck plowed into a crowd over the weekend. According to investigators, the driver lost control when the brakes failed. Authorities say the vehicle veered off the track and crashed. The driver is in stable condition. And check out this video. It's from South Africa. A crocodile, yes, you were seeing that correctly here, a crocodile coming into frame was euthanized and then airlifted along a riverbank on Saturday. It's all part of a search and rescue operation to find what is believed to be the remains of a missing person in the area. Wow. First there, still to come on CNN Headline Express. Big tech is getting big contracts with the federal government, but one major AI company is being left out. Blacklisted. Details on that coming up.
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7: In today's Money Express, we are watching oil prices this morning after President Trump's plan to guide boats out of the Strait of Hormuz. Maribel Aber joins us with that and the rest of your top Money Express headlines. Hey, Maribel.
28: Hey, Brad. So U.S. oil prices are outpacing global crude this morning as U.S. actions in the Middle East keep prices elevated. West Texas Intermediate barrels are trading near $103. Brent has edged slightly back down to about, looks like $88 a barrel. On Sunday, Iran confirmed that it's reviewing a U.S. response to its latest peace proposal. The national average for a gallon of unleaded is up 35 cents since last week, now at $4.46. That's according to AAA. The Pentagon says it secured deals with seven major tech companies to use AI in classified operations. Anthropic was not included after pushing for stronger safety guardrails on the government's use of AI in warfare. The White House has since reopened discussions with the company. SpaceX, OpenAI, Google, and Microsoft are among those that signed with the Pentagon. The Pentagon already has existing contracts or AI contracts with several companies, including Palantir. And it's Star Wars Day, and may the 4th be with you. Bath & Body Works is using the unofficial but viral holiday to unveil new Mandalorian and Grogu merch. The collection includes various fragrances, bags, candle accessories, and more. It'll roll out in waves with an ice planet candle, a Mythosaur tote, and a Grogu snacks tin available online today for rewards members. The items hit store shelves for everyone on May 11th, just ahead of the Mandalorian and Grogu movie debut on May 22nd. So May the 4th be with you, Brad, my little Grogu friend.
7: Yes, indeed. Taking me back here. I remember when I was Finn for Halloween 1 year. We'll talk about that off
28: there.
7: Maribel Aber, okay. Thanks so much. Let's get a check-in on some of the other stories that are making news across the country. In Detroit, a firefighter is being hailed as a hero after pulling a woman from a burning SUV. Randy Wimbley with our affiliate WXYZ has the story.
2: Stunning body-worn camera footage shows Detroit firefighter Donald Faulkner risking his life to pull 52-year-old LaTosha Collins from a burning SUV.
3: I heard her screaming just to help, and I look at, and I'm from here, I look at all these citizens like family members, so I look at it was like my own mom's in there.
2: The January rescue happened on the city's west side, and Faulkner has now been honored for his heroism.
8: It was right here on Davidson off of Petoskey. Collins was a passenger in that SUV, which caught fire after a crash involving a truck. Faulkner tried to open up her door to get her out, but it was locked.
2: That didn't stop you?
3: No, sir. Tried to pull the door. That one, I checked all of them, and after that, I just found the best route, try to get her out with least injuries as possible.
2: Collins suffered multiple fractures, third-degree burns, and internal bleeding, injuries that required several surgeries.
17: She really, truly has made a tremendous recovery, given everything that she's gone through, the amount of time that she's had to be in the intensive care unit because of the sequelae of her injuries. She has worked so hard, and she really, truly is a miracle.
2: Faulkner and Fire Commissioner Chuck Sims recently visited Collins in the hospital.
23: Thank you so much.
2: Her road to recovery is far from over, but her family is grateful she's alive. They credit surgeons and medical staff at DMC Detroit Receiving Burn Center and Faulkner for saving her life.
23: Thank you to the Detroit firefighters. I'm really thankful and grateful for them, and I feel like they deserve more recognition than what they get. Honestly, because they really are. The firefighters are really the real heroes.
24: You consider yourself a hero?
3: I'm just doing my job, man. I'm just glad she's doing better. Keep praying for her. Hope she keep healing up. And just love to her family.
7: And we take you to Portland, Oregon now. That's where a driver died after authorities say that he crashed an SUV into an athletic club. Police say the car was filled with explosive devices when it smashed through the building and caught fire. We'll keep tabs on any developments there for you. That does it for CNN Headline Express. I'm Brad Smith. CNN This Morning with Audie Cornish starts right now.
25: Okay, this is the moment a truck was hit by a jumbo jet that was coming in for a landing. 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
25: So gas prices hit a new war-era high, along with the president's disapproval rating. Can the White House afford to keep this war going? And what's going on with Rudy Giuliani? A spokesperson says he is in critical condition at a Florida hospital this morning.
27: As we now have to add this list to something that could come in and rip through a cruise ship.
25: A dangerous outbreak at sea kills three cruise ship passengers. What happens now to the rest of the people who are being kept on board? C Also, the U.S. and Iran playing a high-stakes game of chicken on the high seas. President Trump promises to guide ships. Iran promises to attack. Good morning, everybody. I'm Audie Cornish, and President Trump is calling this a humanitarian gesture. Starting today, the U.S. will begin guiding ships through the Strait of Hormuz, but notice they're not using the word escort. U.S. Central Command says this operation, which is called Project Freedom, will include guided missile ships and planes. How they will be used has not been defined as of yet, but we know that the White House has this problem: high gas prices because of this oil tanker bottleneck in the Strait.
5: The gas going up every single day now, from $3.60, now it's $4.45.
9: We're only like putting small amounts of gas in at a time in hopes that the prices are going to come down again soon. Yeah.
10: Once the Strait opens, you'll see prices come down immediately. And again, there's going to be a tail to that. It's going to take time to get back to where we were before this conflict began. But you're going to see, I think, immediate relief once the Strait opens.
25: So I'm bringing in CNN business correspondent Eleni Jacos in Abu Dhabi. And Eleni, I always want to know what insurers think about it, right? It's one thing to say you're going to open it. Yeah. It's another thing for the people who, you know, make it possible for these ships to move through to agree.
11: Well, you and I have been talking consistently since the start of the war, and we've, you know, seen that any kind of risk, any notion of any danger in the Strait of Hormuz keeps shippers away. And insurance companies are taking note of the attacks. And we had one recently just yesterday where a vessel was struck by an unknown projectile. And, you know, just hours later, we also saw the UK MTO saying that the condition in the Strait still remains critical. This is after President Trump announced Project Freedom. And take note, this isn't about naval escorts to help vessels get through the Strait of Hormuz, but rather guiding them through the Straits. I also want to remind the viewers that the Trump administration at the beginning of the war was saying that they were going to consider naval escorts to try and get traffic moving. That never materialized. We also had heard about, you know, insurance guarantees from the Development Finance Corporation, the U.S.-based development organization. We haven't really seen any of that occurring. And if we had, we would have seen a lot more traffic already through the Straits. In the meantime, there are 20,000 seafarers that are trapped in the Persian Gulf and around 800 vessels that remain there waiting to get a queue to leave. I want you to listen to an exchange with one of our colleagues, Isabel Young, speaking to a captain about their reality being trapped for 2 months now.
13: How close to the war have you been?
14: I saw one of your fighter jet attack of one drone.
13: It must be scary.
14: Yes, a lot of people are scary, man, because we don't trust their stupid leaders.
13: What is your message to the world? What do you want people to know about the situation for seafarers?
14: If you want to fight, no problem. Fight with each other, but don't, please open the Hormuz. The normal life is begin again.
11: And Audie, just an absolutely scary reality that these people are facing, waiting to see if anything will change. The question is Project Freedom going to offer this sort of change in scenario? Iran has vowed to retaliate, and frankly saying they see what the U.S.'s stance is with regards to these, you know, guided escorts as a violation of the ceasefire.
25: Eleni, can I get a quick clarification? When you say guiding, is this information sharing, meaning, hey guys, according to our GPS, this is where the mines are? Or is this overhead coverage? Like, I just don't know what guiding means.
11: We don't even know what that actually means. Like, where are these anti-missile vessels going to be placed? Are they in the other side of the Strait of Hormuz, helping them cross the Strait? Is it information sharing? Is it, you know, it's clear for you to move? We don't actually know what this pertains. And every single expert I spoke to say implementation is going to be key. And frankly, there's only one vessel today that has crossed the Strait. So I think it's very indicative of how dangerous the situation remains, Audie.
25: Okay, Eleni Jacos, thank you for that detail. We're going to turn to the group chat now. Sarah Fisher, CNN senior media analyst and senior media reporter at Axios. Courtney Subramaniam, White House correspondent at Bloomberg. And Sung Min Kim, CNN political analyst, also White House reporter with the Associated Press. Can I turn to my White House folks for a minute there? Because, you know, there's It's the Project Freedom, it's humanitarian, and then when we listen, we're like, what it is not a lot of detail. So what is the White House trying to message around this moment?
4: Well, I think it shows just how desperate the White House and the president are to find creative solutions to get the Strait of Hormuz open and functioning, because we know how gas prices are soaring so high, really resulting to political problems for the Republican Party.
25: And obviously, the peace talks haven't exactly moved forward, right?
4: Correct.
25: So that's not one of the solutions on the table.
6: Yeah. And I was just going to say, I think that the Strait of Hormuz is at the center of this stalemate with these peace talks, right? And so the president, the White House, they're trying to show some sense of progress, or at least the appearance of progress, to countries who have been affected by this, facing some of the economic strife that has come out of this, or have commercial ships in the Strait.
25: Yeah, and for those of us who are not, like, caught up on our Lloyd's of London's reports, we're just seeing it in the gas prices, right? We're just seeing all of a sudden prices hitting, I think this is an average of 445, which means some people are seeing it much higher, some maybe a little lower. And then his disapproval ratings are matching that, right, in people's frustration in terms of his disapproval ratings going up. I remember when we used to talk about Biden, gas prices, vibe session, and how people feel. When these numbers hit this, like, metric, what are we learning?
4: Well, for one, the economy continues to be the number one issue, not just for voters, but for American citizens writ large. They're concerned about inflation and the cost of goods continuing to be high, as well as the gas at the pumps. Mm-hmm. The thing that stands out to me about these numbers, Audie, is that we're still in early innings here. When these ships have to travel from the Strait of Hormuz over to the United States, it can take weeks, if not months. So what you're going to find is there's a lag between where some of these cost pressures are going to come down that we're not going to feel.
25: Sean Duffy is saying, like, hey, we're going to feel it right away, like as soon as things get moving.
4: No, I don't agree with that. I think that you're going to see that there's going to be a lag, which is going to impact the economy for months well into the spring and the summer. And so if you look at numbers like this, I'm sure Sean Duffy would love that this could magically flip as soon as the Strait opens. But I don't think that's what's going to happen. I think we're going to continue to have a lag, even if they were to open the Strait, which, by the way, I don't think that's coming anytime soon, mm-hmm. which means that these numbers aren't going to get better.
25: Yeah, which is interesting, because you were saying in your notes that people's wages have risen,
4: yes.
25: Right? Like, there's good numbers out there to be excited about, but as always, they're not raising as fast as prices.
6: Right. I think it is just the legacy of inflation that people are bothered by. They do not appreciate that prices are high across the board, right? And so Trump came in promising to fix this, to bring the prices down. And even though, you know, earnings did rise last year, people still feel like we're in more of an affordability crisis than we were.
25: And we have those numbers. I just want to show those as we're leaving, in terms of the president's approval rating when it comes to the economy, inflation, and the cost of living. The numbers of people who think he is being helpful in those areas is low. Cost of living, 23%. So we're going to talk more about this, especially when we look at what's going on with MAGA versus not MAGA Republicans. But in the meantime, I want to talk about this business story, the fallout after the sudden closure of Spirit Airlines. So who's to blame for the stranded travelers and the thousands of people who are now out of work? Plus, former New York City Mayor Rudy Giuliani is actually in the hospital this morning. We're going to have the latest on his condition. And one more thing, these terrifying moments. This plane crashes into a truck in New Jersey.
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4: All right, we're going to talk about this developing story this morning. We're keeping an eye on the health of a former New York City mayor, Rudy Giuliani. A spokesperson tells CNN he's in the hospital in critical but stable condition. The statement doesn't say why the 81-year-old is in the hospital. He was last seen on his streaming show, which is called America's Mayor Live. And this was on Friday, where he told viewers that his voice was a little under the weather. President Trump posted on social media calling Giuliani, quote, a true warrior and the best mayor in the history of New York City. We're also following developments from Newark Airport. That's where a United Airlines plane clipped the top of a tractor trailer and a light pole as it approached the runway. So this Boeing 767 was carrying more than 200 passengers. You can see it here flying low over the New Jersey Turnpike, and this was just outside the airport. Here's what's happened next. Captured on dash cam video from inside the truck driving below. The driver was taken to the hospital, treated for minor injuries, and somehow no one on board the plane was hurt. Now, a preliminary investigation found it was a tire from the plane's landing gear that clipped a light pole.
25: and then the truck. So joining me now, retired FAA air traffic control agent Harvey Skolnick. Harvey, this is the kind of video that people are going to be astounded by all day, especially learning that nobody was hurt. I want to come to you to get a sense of how something like this could happen. Do you have any, I don't know, theories about what could have happened here?
2: Well, in all my years working in towers, never happened to me where I've seen an aircraft hit an obstruction before it was landing. Now, landing at runway 29 there at Newark, which the runway 29 is given because the runway heading is about 290 degrees, could have been one of three types of landings. There's an instrument landing system or an ILS approach, which is a precision approach because it's a ground-based system which gives both altitude and course guidance. It could have been a GPS approach, which is a more of a satellite-based approach, which gives course guidance, but

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2: To what you were just broadcasting, that it was a tire that clipped it. That's the first time hearing that. I thought perhaps it might have been part of the underbody of the fuselage, or maybe the gear door. But you know, the runway's certainly long enough. It's a 767. That runway's certainly long enough. I'm not aware that it's shortened by any amount due to construction or anything like that at this time. But I just don't know about that. So. But I'm sure the runway's long enough.
3: You know, Harvey, I feel like every time we talk, we're in the midst of a no good, very bad 12 months for air traffic controllers. And I wanted to know from you if things have eased up, so to speak. Everything is more or less funded, but do the shortages, the hours, and these other concerns still weigh heavy?
2: So I was just got a message this morning from a controller at a very busy Midwest facility who said he's been working 6 days a week now for more than a decade. No, I don't think things have eased up. I think it's the same thing. The only thing that will ease things up perhaps would be more controllers. And we're a long way away from that. I think they're doing a better job maybe at hiring and then getting people to take the tests more quickly than they have in the past. They're talking about you know, upgrading some of the systems. None of that's going to change the job that controllers do. So I think it's pretty much status quo.
3: Though I wonder if there will be fewer flights. When I look at these airlines who are raising prices because of the war's effects on jet fuel costs, Delta, United, JetBlue, then we've had Spirit just go under. So maybe things will end up easing just by default, right, if the airliners stop running more flights.
2: Well, less flights would certainly make the controller's job a little easier. I do remember this, that in 1981, when the members of PATCO walked off the job, yes, the airlines reduced flights by a significant amount. That only lasted for a few days, but the FAA started a program where they allowed furloughed pilots to come to air traffic facilities and qualify in flight data positions, assistant positions. They were quite helpful. So maybe some of these Spirit Airline pilots who know the system, know how things work, are part of the industry, maybe they could be of some help to the air traffic control industry. Just a thought.
3: No, I appreciate the idea. Harvey Skolnick, thanks so much.
2: Thanks for having me.
3: Now, after the break on CNN this morning, there is a suspected viral outbreak which has killed 3 cruise ship passengers. We're going to talk about what we know about this virus. Plus, is the MAGA movement imploding from within? What the polls show as we inch closer to the midterms. And a quick look at the sunrise over New York City. Good morning to the Big Apple. We'll be right back.
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14: Okay, we're just learning this breaking news out of the Middle East. Iranian state media is reporting that Iran claims to have hit a U.S. naval ship with 2 missiles. I'm going to bring in Mina Al-Arabi, editor-in-chief for The National. I want to talk to you about this because there have been these double blockades, and we know that the IGRC has been pushing very hard to prevent any movement from ships. Can you give us the context here?
15: So this announcement by Iranian state media comes at a time when it's a test of wills. As you said, there's a double blockade. Iran started, of course, by blocking ships trying to come through the Strait of Hormuz and threatening any ships coming through. And of course, the U.S. is also stopping ships that are servicing Iran. And this is, of course, mainly about energy flows. But in general, all ships there are being targeted by Iran, and the U.S. is trying to force the Iranians to change their course of action. This breaking news that the Iranians are claiming that they've hit, not only targeted, but hit an American Navy vessel comes at a time hours after President Donald Trump said that they would ensure that vessels would be taken care of and allowed to pass the Strait of Hormuz so that they would be an escort. Now, the Iranians are responding by saying not only will we threaten vessels, we will actually attack the U.S. Navy itself. This could be a moment of military escalation if there is damage to the vessel. And we're yet, of course, to hear from CENTCOM, American command here, in terms of the sort of damage that may have happened to the ship.
14: As we said, this is all coming from Iranian state media. But I'm curious, because are we talking about these small ships. I think the president of the U.S. has talked a lot about how much they have decimated Iran's navy. So what kind of military power does Iran have right now when it comes to the sea?
15: So its navy is in large part weakened. However, they're able to create quite a lot of damage through missiles, through explosive drones, and attacking ships that are passing through. So it's much more asymmetrical warfare. Of course, the U.S. Navy is incredibly stronger than the Iranian Navy. However, the Iranians have geography and the land control that they have, and they're able to target vessels, which is, again, what's causing havoc globally, with the Iranians basically trying to take the Strait of Hormuz hostage. And they really are trying to test any American power to try to force the Strait open to the world.
14: It's interesting. I'm hearing here and there about a ship that may pass through, right? Like a Russian super yacht I was hearing about just a few days ago. So help me understand who Iran, other than the U.S., is targeting. Are they trying to prevent all traffic, or is Russia, China, where they, you know, have some flexibility?
15: One of the difficulties of this war has been the amount of misinformation that's out there and actually being able to track vessels. There's also spoofing, where vessels are not claiming to represent the countries that they are representing. So there's a lot of confusion about what's happening in Strait of Hormuz. What we do know is that the Iranians say that they will allow countries that they don't see as aggressors. They are trying to create a wedge globally, trying to say countries, some European countries, some Asian countries, that would include China, would be on par with Iran and they would allow them to go through. However, the reality is not true. First of all, insurance is incredibly expensive for any ship trying to pass the Strait of Hormuz now, because it's too much of a risk. And also, you have had one or two ships that are affiliated with Greece and other European countries that have been able to go through. It's not necessarily that they will be taken out directly militarily. It's the threat. And the threat itself puts lives in danger. There's the fear of economic devastation that would happen if a tanker, for example, carrying fuel is targeted. And of course, also the military flare-up that could happen. So you have had some ships come through. But again, the U.S. now, with its blockade, will stop any ships that Iran has allowed in order not to allow the Iranians to have control of the Strait of Hormuz, to be the ones determining which ships can or cannot pass.
14: Okay, Mina, thank you so much. I want to, for those of you who are joining us, share this breaking news that we are talking about out of the Middle East. There's the Iranian state media, which is reporting that Iran claims to have hit a U.S. naval ship with at least two missiles. Courtney, can I talk to you very briefly? Because you had been telling me what the U.S. Navy was actually sort of what was known about their capabilities in terms of escorting the ships.
8: Yeah, the U.S. had talked about previously starting escorts through the strait, but we know that the U.S. Navy is not able to protect more than 100 vessels at any point. Western defense officials have said this would absolutely require a multinational coalition, which the president, of course, has so far failed to put together. So this feels like an effort by the White House to try and get more buy-in from the international community.
14: Right. And again, we are talking about this because this claim from Iran local media is that two missiles hit a U.S. naval vessel, right? Like not an oil tanker, not something, not some other country's things, but going directly after the U.S. and its efforts to provide guidance or escorts. And we're awaiting any news from the White House today to find out what may have happened, or U.S. CENTCOM to talk about what may have happened. Is there any sense that moving forward that they had planned for this eventuality, meaning the attempted attack via missiles from Iran?
16: You would have to imagine that they're prepared for these contingencies, because even almost immediately after the president announced the so-called Project Freedom, you know, you had Iran claiming that this would be a violation of the ceasefire. I don't think it was difficult to predict that something like this would happen so immediately after. I would be really interested in seeing how, you know, our international partners respond, because going back to Courtney's point, the president really tried to get NATO allies involved in using their warships to guide ships through the Strait of Hormuz. And they refused, which is actually what started this whole, the latest anger from the president against NATO in the first place. So we'll be interested to hear the reaction from the White House. I actually just reached out to the White House myself.
17: We've actually reached out to the White House. We've reached out to CNN, has reached out to CENTCOM. And then in the meantime, we actually have this statement from Iran, which reports that, quote, following a firm and rapid warning by its Navy, the entry of what it described as U.S. and Israeli enemy destroyers into the Strait of Hormuz was prevented. Obviously, if true, this could be a severe escalation, given that double blockades meant the Strait of Hormuz was at a standstill. And right as the president starts talking about getting things moving, Iran replies in this way.
16: It is a huge deal, Audie, because right now, when Secretary Hegseth from the Defense Department is seated in front of Congress and urging them to consider more budget appropriations, one of the things that he said is, well, I don't need to really go to you for permission because we're in a ceasefire right now. Right. We're not in an ongoing conflict. Well, if these reports are true.
17: Oh, Hegseth. Pete Hegseth.
16: This just recently happened.
17: Yeah.
16: If these reports are true, then we are not in a ceasefire right now. And that there does need to be an act in which the executive branch is asking Congress for authorization of this war. And so any effort to get this ceasefire ended by Iran or by the U.S. completely dismantles the administration's plans for getting more funding for the war.
17: Right.
16: That's why this is a big deal.
17: And we should underscore that, right? They're using the term kinetic for people who are hearing it. The idea that as long as missiles aren't flying, the clock has somehow stopped on us having to go to Congress and ask them for war funding. And now if what Iran is saying is true, that they have hit a U.S. Naval vessel, that they have done that in a missile strike, that certainly is going to change the literal math of how many days they have to have this conversation with Congress. Now, right now, we are hearing like conflicting reports. Axios is reporting that the U.S. officials are denying it. And again, our initial reporting had come from Iranian state media. This is also a reminder of the fog of information war in the Strait of Hormuz. You have ships that are spoofing, meaning faking their position. You have other ships that are flying different flags or pulling down their flags, and then you have double blockades. It's actually kind of hard to know for all those sailors who are trapped exactly what is going on, and that's why the idea of guidance and this project from the White House was supposed to make a difference. And it's questionable as we awake on this Monday morning if it has.
16: We've talked about this before. The very first act of U.S. aggression in Iran was bombing a school when it should have been where they thought they were bombing a military base. That showed a level of distrust in our military's intelligence. So when we hear the U.S. now denying that this even occurred or the nature that it occurred, the first thing that my gut goes to is you've gotten the intel wrong in the past, so now I have to double check your math every single solitary time.
17: In the meantime, you've got this peace talk question more or less at a standstill. Strait of Hormuz is at the center of that. And I'm just going to bring back Mina from earlier. We were talking to her, and she was talking to us from Abu Dhabi. And Mina, I wanted to bring you back because it's one thing for oil tankers not to be able to get through that sort of thing. But regional allies are kind of relying on the U.S. and its military to protect them in this war where Iran has turned its weapons on its neighbors. Can you talk about the significance of this for them?
15: Well, I mean, first, you're absolutely right. The alliance with the U.S. in terms of military support is usually important for the Gulf countries, but also Jordan, other countries in the region. However, here in the UAE, you'll find that many officials say we also defended ourselves. It was the UAE military that was largely manning the skies in terms of taking out drones and also manning the missile defense systems here on the ground. Now, a development like this raises questions, one about where does Iran want to go in terms of taking an attack to the U.S. Navy is trying to bring back the war. We are in an incredibly fragile ceasefire, but it is a ceasefire. Everybody in this region wants to last and wants to solidify into a long-term peaceful outcome that includes a complete free flow in the Strait of Hormuz. So there is concern about that. There's also the element that an attack by Iran like this will mean that they are willing to go back to attacking neighbors that, again, from the very beginning have said they do not want to be part of this war. Now, the French and the Brits have come together. They have tried to get a coalition that's supposed to open the Strait of Hormuz. On the 17th of April, French President Emmanuel Macron and UK Prime Minister Keir Starmer met, and they had 51 countries come together. Notably, the US was not part of it, saying they would work at opening Strait of Hormuz. We are now in May, and that has not happened. So also, this idea of an international coalition really won't have strength and oomph without the US. There is hope that there could be a US-led coalition that would open the Strait of Hormuz, but we're not seeing that materialize just yet.
17: And in the meantime, we are trying to learn more from U.S. CENTCOM and their position about whether or not this happened. At the moment, Iran is making all the claims about having struck a naval vessel. You can read Mina's work in The National. Thank you so much for speaking with us. Stay with us. We're going to have more detail on this news out of the Strait of Hormuz.
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17: All right, we're following this breaking news, this report from Iran. They claim to have hit a U.S. naval ship, but I'm bringing in CNN's Nick Robertson, who's in Islamabad, where there were attempts at peace talks just a few weeks ago. So, Nick, we've got some conflicting information here from the U.S. and Iran. What are you hearing?
2: Yeah, look, the Iranians are claiming that they've hit this U.S. Navy patrol boat with two missiles. The base or the location they give for this is Jask, which is just outside the Strait of Hormuz. Jask is a port on the Iranian side of the Strait of Hormuz. So the location here is an indication. It's sort of the outer perimeter, if you will, of what Iran defines as the area of the Strait of Hormuz that it controls. We've heard this afternoon from the IRGC spokesperson saying that if any U.S. naval vessel tries to violate the Strait of Hormuz, then it will be attacked. So there's been very clear lines coming from the Iranian leadership that if there was any effort by the U.S. Navy to come into the Strait of Hormuz to somehow support in this Project Freedom effort to guide civilian vessels from out of the Gulf where they are stuck, as President Trump has suggested and said could happen, that the Iranians would strike back. Now, we're also hearing from U.S. sources that this hasn't happened, that no vessel has been hit. It's not the first time that Iran has claimed that it struck U.S. vessels. None of it has been proved in the past. But this will be the Iranians, it appears, to be doubling down on this threat of action by claiming action. This is very strong pushback. You have, on the one hand, President Trump saying that there is some sort of positiveness in the diplomacy that Pakistan is still helping mediate in. And I think the ball at the moment with the U.S. proposal gone back to Iran, up to Iran to respond. But on the twin track with that diplomacy is a very clear message from President Trump, the Project Freedom, that he wants to deny Iran what it wants, which is control of the Strait of Hormuz. So a verbal contest, has it turned physical today? Iranians saying yes, U.S. saying no. But it really tells you that the state of diplomacy is in a very, very fragile place.
17: Nick, I just have to ask something here, underline something. You said that Iran has claimed in the past to have taken actions that proved not to be true. And so the timing of this sort of begs the question about whether or not this is about instilling fear in all of the cooperative corporations, insurers, whoever, who were just starting to believe that the U.S. would be able to guide them through the strait.
2: Yeah, I mean, it really doubles down on the concerns that those shippers, insurance companies, the mariners themselves have about entering the Strait of Hormuz. The UK maritime agency that watches that waterway and other waterways, but it watches that waterway, reported earlier on today that a civilian vessel, a container ship, had been fired upon, but with unknown projectiles. The crew was safe. There was no environmental damage. But that same agency warned, commercial vessels that going into the Strait of Hormuz represented a huge danger, that if they did, they should try to stay close to the waterways of Oman on the other side of the strait from Iran. The incident that the Iranians are claiming is much closer to the Iranian coastline. But I think this sense and this warning and guidance that's being given to commercial vessels speaks precisely to that, their existing fears. And undoubtedly, when Iran claims something like this, it will heighten those fears and concerns. And this is going to be a real space to watch. Mm-hmm. Will Iran's messaging here put off those commercial vessels from transiting the Strait of Hormuz? And if it does, then in that context, over Project Freedom, Iran wins the day, it would appear.
17: Okay. Thank you so much, Nick. And I want to turn to this on CNN this morning today.
1: We get the radical left to say, we're not winning. We're not winning. They don't have any military left. It's unbelievable. It's actually, I believe it's treasonous. Okay, you want to know the truth? It's treasonous.
17: We're going to get some reaction on that from a former congressman who is also a veteran.
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4: We get the radical left to say, we're not winning. We're not winning. They don't have any military left. It's unbelievable. It's actually, I believe it's treasonous. Okay, you want to know the truth? It's treasonous.
5: All right, joining me now is former Congressman and CNN senior political commentator Adam Kinzinger. He's also the author of a new book titled That's What Heroes Do. We're going to talk about that in a bit. But I want to ask you about this claim of treasonous. And the reason why is because I think there is an argument to be made that the more people are talking, certainly on a show like this, about how little of a plan there is, how little strategy there is, that the Iranians are watching that too, right? And when you see their like Lego propaganda, they clearly get all the inside jokes and the cultural references. So do we risk, just like talking about the economy, talking ourselves into an even worse position on the war?
6: You do risk it. I mean, that's a reality. But here's the thing is the administration has to be spending the effort to convince the American people to fight their own information war. This is the craziest thing, and the thing I don't understand about their strategy here. So in politics or in foreign policy, it's called the dime model: diplomatic, informational, military, and economic. One of the military side, we're doing good. You know, the military is operating, it's doing what it needs to do. But information is key there. And so Iran is putting out the Lego memes. And in fact, Trump did a Uno thing yesterday, which was so stupid. And
5: yeah,
6: then Iran
5: we should
6: reacted.
5: Show that a little. In this image he posted to Truth Social, it says, I have all the cards. And the cards are from of Uno, which for people who have ever played Uno knows the goal is to have fewer cards.
6: Right.
5: But to your point, this is, I've been joking, edgelord diplomacy, meaning you have a White House through ICE, through the state, all kinds of State Department feeds that are constantly trolling and making jokes. And now we're somehow in a war in which the other side is doing the same.
6: Yeah, and I mean, this is the point. So Pete Hegseth said, you know, that the chief enemy in this is the Democrats and some Republicans. And you see that in the information strategy of the White House. Iran attacks us, you know, informationally, if you will. And the White House, instead of fighting back and doing their own Lego meme or something, I mean, that's a cell phone, the cards. Look, like, wild, Iran puts out a draw four today. I could have seen that. I could have been a five-year-old going, you probably should do a draw four, Donald Trump, because a regular wild is beat by a draw four. It's like the greatest cell phone. So, yes, I mean, it does damage the effort when people are talking about it, but we live in America and we have every right to question what our leaders do. It's what makes us special.
5: Which brings me to this CNN investigation finding that the majority of U.S. bases in the region have taken on some kind of damage to the point that where some are unusable, that you've got some troops possibly operating out of hotels and apartments. Can you talk about our position here, right? On the one hand, saying we have all the cards. On the other hand, we're counting on this drips and drabs of information and reporting about the reality.
6: I mean, look, every time, and by the way, I know people that are deployed over there that are giving me some horror stories as well about some of the things that are happening. The reality is if the administration is not transparent, then when we get information like CNN's amazing report about the damage that was done, that very important report, because we're taxpayers, we pay for it, then you learn not to trust the administration. There's only one reason, by the way, that some people are taking the Iranian regime at their word over Trump is because the Trump administration has been known to lie. So is the Iranian regime, but now you're sitting here going, okay, what now? And so the damage to the Middle East is very serious. Again, your taxpayer money is going to have to go to repair it. It doesn't mean we're losing. It doesn't mean we lost. But I would certainly say we're not in a position right now where we can declare victory and be honest about it.
5: Now, I want to keep you here for a minute and have you join the group chat and find out what's in your group chat, because I suspect it is your new book, which is a kid's book, right? And it's called That's What Heroes Do. I can only get you for a minute, but how do you define hero? I've got two little boys, and I don't know how to explain it to them right now when they see people in positions of power maybe doing things that don't come off as so heroic.
6: Yeah, I mean, to me, hero is someone that's willing to do something for others above themselves. And that's what you see in the moral of the story of this book. It's not, yes, you have firefighters in there, yes, you have military in there, but the ultimate thing is a hero is somebody that's living for somebody more than themselves. And you'll see, I don't want to spoil the end of the book, but it ends up being a good friend of his that ends up being the hero because she puts others before herself. And so it's just a message I think kids need, because we're confused every day about what is good, what is right, what's moral, what's a hero. And it's obviously not political. You can't do that with a kid's book, and I wouldn't want to, but it just, I think, gives kids a good lesson in how to live for something bigger than yourself.
5: All right, Adam Kinzinger, thanks for sharing that. Really appreciate it. Bringing back the rest of the group chat. It's only Monday. I feel like I've been on a journey in this hour. What is in your group chat?
7: So not all heroes wear capes. Some wear Prada. That is what is in my group chat.
5: Well played.
7: We had The Devil Wears Prada debut, the second film over the weekend, to big, big, big numbers. And that comes on the heels of the Met Gala coming tonight in New York City. It's always the first Monday in May. And it's a big deal, Audie, because Jeff Bezos and Lauren Sanchez are big
5: hosts.
7: It's
5: the tech gala. I've been hearing.
7: It's the tech gala.
5: Yes.
7: I love that.
5: Yeah.
7: But, you know, there's this feeling inside the fashion industry that it's being overtaken by celebrity and by money, as opposed to being focused on the actual art and on the fashion.
5: Or that it's influencing the taste.
7: Yeah, absolutely.
5: The whole thing has been about taste, which you can have whether you had money or not. And now it's like, well, if you buy your way in and you're not dressed well, what are we even doing here?
7: 100%. And I think that was the criticism of Lauren Sanchez's Vogue cover back a few months ago. But I'm in it just for the looks, Audie. I will be watching and
5: I'm
7: ranking
5: obsessed.
7: All
5: We're
7: the
5: looking
7: costumes.
5: Images here. I suspect maybe from the camp years. I can't remember which theme this was. But I am a person who's actually gone to the Met exhibit, like, after the show. I'm very into the fashion of it. What are you guys into for your group chats?
8: Well, just sticking with the affordability thing, I'm really interested in what the president is planning to do with his affordability agenda, what the state of it is right now. We started this year.
5: Is this like Infrastructure Week? Like, is there actually a thing,
8: exactly.
5: Or is it going to be a couple of cereal boxes behind him at a press conference,
8: 100%.
5: Which has happened before?
8: Yes. You know, and I think there's a new snag here with the security question raised after the White House Correspondents Association dinner shooting, whether the president can continue to travel as he has across the country. Will that undercut any efforts to help Republicans in the fall with the midterm elections? Mm-hmm. I think there's real questions about how this administration can bring down prices, and the window is very narrowing as we are 6 months out.
5: Okay, Sungmin, last word.
7: Also, the Met Gala is in my group chat because it's the first Monday of May, so how could anything else be?
5: But what we can't actually afford anything. We're
7: exactly.
5: Seeing on the red carpet, this is where we just live it out. These
7: well,
5: are the
7: what
5: fantasies.
7: I really like about it, beyond the beautiful looks and the eye candy that we're going to see on the red carpet, is just the conversations that it spurs after the fact. Obviously, the AOC tax the rich dress from a few years ago, that was a conversation starter for several days
5: after this moment of billionaire taxes and movement around that.
7: And you're seeing a lot of protests already against Jeff Bezos and his involvement in the Met Gala. So I'm really interested to see what the conversation is like over the next several days.
5: Yes, and whether The Devil's Wears Prada 2 will somehow cancel out or overtake it in the narrative. Because Sungmin's right, lots of people have been saying this. We're not into this. We're not into the message of this when it comes to money.
7: Yeah, I think people think that fashion is a way that they can express themselves at any price point. Whether you're a young girl or a young guy who's trying to get in, it is local store, or you're somebody later on in life and you have more money and you can throw at it. But this idea that you have to be rich to get involved doesn't sit right with anybody.
5: Yeah. All right. We'll see how it goes. First Monday in May. Much more news this week. Thank you for waking up with us. I'm Audie Cornish, and the headlines are next.
9: Breaking news, we have new footage of a terrifying landing. A United plane hits a truck and a light pole on one of the country's busiest highways just before it touches down.
10: Also breaking overnight, Iran says it's now stopped U.S. ships from entering the Strait of Hormuz, just as President Trump says the U.S. Navy is going to start guiding ships through the Strait of Hormuz. And only humans allowed. the Oscars banning AI-generated actors and scripts from the awards. I'm Kate Baldwin with John Berman. Sarah is out today. This is CNN News Central. All right, let's get to the breaking news this hour. Iran state media now claims that that country's Navy has prevented the U.S. military and U.S. military ships from entering the Strait of Hormuz. This is just as President Trump, as I mentioned, says that American forces will begin guiding ships through that very same strait. A note here, a U.S. official tells CNN that guiding is not the same thing as escorting, as has long been discussed and not implemented, which, yes, raises a whole host of questions about how this actually works now. And so far, shipping data shows almost no traffic is moving there still. On this announcement from Trump, Iran responded by publishing a new map of the strait. The red lines that you see right there, those are the boundaries of the expanded zone that Iran now claims it controls, and warns that, well, the quote is, any foreign military force will be attacked if they try to approach or enter the key oil route. Overnight, gas prices ticked up about a penny, but the national average, remember, we've been tracking over time, has jumped 35 cents in just a week to $4.46 a gallon. Let's go to CNN's Kevin Liptak. He's live this morning for us at the White House to start us off. What are you hearing about all this? There seems to be quite a bit happening as we speak.
11: Right. And I'll start with some of those claims that we've seen in Iranian state media over the last hour. You know, I've been talking to officials. No one had heard that an American ship had been struck, which was one of the claims that you heard from one of the Iranian state media sources. Now, Central Command, just in the last few seconds, coming out with a statement denying this, saying that no U.S. Navy ships have been struck. U.S. forces are supporting Project Freedom and enforcing the naval blockade on Iranian ports. So trying to clear up at least one of the pieces of information that's out there as the president tries to get traffic flowing again through this critical waterway. You know, in the past, the Iranians have claimed to have struck American vessels. It turned out not to be true, but I still think it underscores some of the risks that are inherent here as President Trump tries to get vessels flowing through this Strait of Hormuz. It has the possibility, if the Iranians fire back, of breaching the ceasefire, which is still in place, but obviously something that the president doesn't want to be affected as he tries to pursue a diplomacy with Tehran. You know, it's not precisely clear what some of the American assets that CENTCOM has said will be involved in all this will actually be doing. They say it will involve guided missile destroyers, more than 100 aircraft, drones, 15,000 service members, but how all of those assets sort of play in to reopening the strait isn't precisely clear. An American official said that Project Freedom was not an escort mission. And so we don't know exactly what guiding will mean. I think the suggestion is that the military will essentially coordinate with these ships to show them which channels in the strait are the safest, and sort of through their presence in the region, provide some reassurance to these vessels. But of course, this claim today by the Iranians, I think, just underscores why so many shipping companies and ship pilots don't want to cross through the Strait of Hormuz, because they believe it is unsafe. So a number of challenges, I think, for the president. That's underscored by what we've seen in the shipping traffic just this morning. They have shown that virtually no tankers or cargo transiting through the strait, despite what the president said would be going into effect today. Of course, you also have the diplomacy at play here. Yesterday, the president saying that he was disappointed. He thought the Iranian proposal was insufficient, but also at the same time saying that these discussions are very positive, saying that they could lead to something very positive down the line. And so I think a lot of conflicting information here as this new initiative takes effect, Kate.
10: Yeah, absolutely. A lot to watch this morning, very clearly. Kevin, thank you. John?
9: All right, this morning, a terrifying landing, all caught on camera. We're getting new footage in this morning of a United flight with more than 200 people on board hitting a bread truck and a light pole on the New Jersey Turnpike as it was about to land in Newark.
12: Oh, jeez.
9: The bread truck driver was able to pull over and call his employer. He was treated for injuries, but he's doing okay. The bread, you'll be happy to know, was untouched. The pilots and the air traffic control did not initially appear to be aware of exactly what happened. It was the plane's landing gear tires that hit the truck. The flight was coming in from Italy. No one on board was hurt, but you can see why there are some major questions this morning. Let's get right to CNN aviation correspondent Pete Montine with the latest on this. Pete, I got to say, I drive by the Newark Airport on the turnpike there, and you often think, man, this is close, but not this close.
12: And pilots know it, too. You know, this is going to be a very interesting one for investigators, John. Most of the time, we hear of airplanes hitting light poles, maybe on the ground, usually while taxiing into a tight gate. So far, I can't find a case in recent memory where a U.S. commercial flight has hit a light pole while still in the air. And that's the important caveat here. That's what investigators say, that this plane hit a light pole first, not necessarily the truck. Here are the circumstances. United Flight 169 arriving from Venice, Italy, coming into land on Newark's runway 29er in aviation terms. That is Newark's shortest runway, favorable yesterday to the strong winds out of the west. The approach to that runway goes right over about 12 lanes of I-95 and Newark's New Jersey Turnpike there. That is the map there, and I want to show you the still frame of what appears to be the left wheel of that 767, the left landing gear assembly, out of the window of that bread truck that was damaged. Clearly a case of too low on this approach path, but now the question is why. Usually pilots landing here are okay to down to about 400 feet, and then continue visually, essentially using their eyeball to judge their height on the approach path. But they're cautioned by way of published landing procedures that the approach path into runway 29 does not is not fully clear. There are obstacles in the way. They're supposed to cheat a little bit high on the approach path. And I want you to listen now to the air traffic control audio here, in which the tower in an exchange describes that the airplane itself was also damaged. Listen.
13: Did you get a report for what the issue was?
14: I got different conflictions on the turnpike.
13: Yeah, they felt something over the threshold, and there's a hole in the side of the airplane. So I'm going to get you on the runway here in a moment. They said it was right at the threshold, so it'll just be a minute.
12: Newark's runway 29 still closed today until about 11 a.m. Eastern time, according to the latest data. The data about the flight itself will be very telling here. Right now, we only have the open source data, which shows the plane over the highway at about 125 feet going about 160 miles per hour. That's the rough preliminary data. We don't have a full picture yet. And what investigators will want to look at is the flight data recorder on board this 767. Also the voice recorder. Did the pilots realize they were too low? Was there a discussion about the risk posed by obstacles in the highway? The NTSB says it arrives on the scene today. Of course, they will want to interview the pilots here. That will be very telling. Still a lot to figure out here in the very early stages of this investigation. Thankfully, nobody really seriously injured here, John. It seems like that driver is going to be okay.
9: Yeah, I just can't get over seeing the tire in the window past this truck driver there. He's singing, he's doing his thing on the highway. Then a plane lands on him. I mean, it's not something you see every day. Pete Montine, thank you for that update. I'm sure we will hear more soon.
5: It is crazy.
9: Right?
5: Crazy, thankfully. I mean, think how many people on that plane. I mean, so much could have gone so much worse. Much more to come on that. Also this is not just about an Instagram post. That is the word from the acting attorney general, Todd Blanche, defending the new criminal charges that the Justice Department has brought against the former FBI director, James Comey. So what else do they have? And breaking overnight, Rudy Giuliani is hospitalized and said to be in critical condition today. And three people are dead. More passengers are sick after the outbreak of a suspected rare virus on a cruise ship.
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29: Breaking overnight, former New York City Mayor Rudy Giuliani is in a Florida hospital where he is said to be in critical condition. A spokesperson for the 81-year-old tells CNN he is stable and did not say why he is in the hospital, or frankly, which hospital. Giuliani was last seen Friday on his streaming show America's Mayor Live, where he told viewers that his voice was a little under the weather. President Trump posted on social media calling Giuliani a true warrior and the best mayor in the history of New York City. Breaking overnight, a very unusual and deadly apparent outbreak on a cruise ship. Three people have died and at least three others are sick after a suspected outbreak of the rare hantavirus. At least three who died were passengers on the ship. The ship is now anchored off the coast of Cape Verde off West Africa. Let's get to CNN's Larry Madowo for the latest on this. Larry, what are you learning?
30: John, we know that this ship is a Dutch-flagged
0: cruise ship. It's known as the MV Hondius, and the company operating it is known as Oceanwide Expeditions. It began its journey about 7 weeks ago off the coast of Argentina in Ushuaia, which is often called the end of the world. It made its way to Antarctica, South Africa, and has been sailing along the West African coast until where it is currently docked in Praia off the coast of Cape Verde. Authorities in Cape Verde have not allowed passengers off the ship, but they've sent medical crews on board to attend to the two people who are exhibiting symptoms of hantavirus. Only one has been confirmed, the World Health Organization calling this a public health event, and it is currently doing epidemiological investigations, gene sequencing, and more lab testing to be sure that these are the five people, including the three who have died, were indeed hantavirus. Hantavirus is extremely rare, but can be severe. It causes a respiratory illness known as hantavirus pulmonary syndrome and severe kidney disease, one or the other. And in this case, the reason that people get hantavirus is if they come into contact with rodents like mice or rats using their saliva, their droppings, or their urine. It's very rare for human-to-human transmission. And the only version of hantavirus that can be transmitted between human to human is known as the Andes virus. It's primarily found in Chile and Argentina, where this originated. It's still not clear what could have happened. The ship has 170 passengers and 71 crew on board. They've been in Cape Verde since Sunday, and authorities are working with the World Health Organization to figure out exactly what to do with them. The precaution here, John, appears to be what was similar, what we saw during the beginning of the COVID virus, where cruise ships that had suspected cases would not be allowed to offload passengers and crew until authorities knew more.
1: Yeah, obviously the geography of this journey does raise questions there, and I know they want some answers soon. Larry Madowa, thank you so much for that update. All right, a car full of explosives smashes into a gym. We've got new details on who was behind the wheel. And there is nothing bigger in sports than game sevens in the postseason. We had a few of them overnight. We've got some of that dramatic finish.
27: Call something classic, you've got to mean it.

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18: The Pistons win their first playoff series in nearly two decades, and they had to really work to get to this point. CNN's Coy Wire is here with more on that. I mean, they had quite the deficit they came back from.
19: Yes, Kate, this was a comeback for the ages, overcoming a 3-1 deficit against the Magic. First playoff series win in 18 years for Detroit. Cade Cunningham, cool as a polar bear's toenails. 32 points, 12 assists. Tobias Harris added 30 in a 116-94 win. Last time Detroit won a playoff series was 2008. People were still lining up for their first iPhone 3G at that time, Kate. Just the 15th team in NBA history to overcome a 3-1 deficit. Second in the last two nights after the Sixers came back to get Berman's Boston Celtics, the Pistons will advance to face Cleveland.

0: next. The Cavs and Raptors game 7 was tied at halftime, but the man they call Spider got to spin it. Donovan Mitchell weaving through the defense with 22 on the night. Jared Allen snagged a piece of history with LeBron, only Cavs players with 20-plus points, 15-plus rebounds in a game 7. He went for 22-19, and then here goes Spider on this one. Into the stands. Hello, fans. Displaying that resolve, that effort that Cleveland needed. A 114-102 win, and that's a wrap for round one. 8 teams eliminated, 8 teams remain. NHL Stanley Cup playoffs in the lone game 7 in the first round. Canadians and Lightning. Canadians got on the board first there. A little ping pong or ping puck action. Nick Suzuki with the redirect. The game was tied in the third until Alex Newhook would break it. Game 7, where every shot counts, and Montreal said, how about just 9? You had 9 shots on goal, fewest ever in a playoff win, a 2-1 win. Montreal faced Buffalo in the second round. No Canadian team has won the Cup since the Canadiens in 93.
1: We're not leaving!
0: All right, game 1 of the second round series between Minnesota and Colorado was wild, and there were an avalanche of goals. 15 of them, Kate. Cale Makar scored 2 for Colorado in a 9-6 win. That scoreboard was working overtime like it had bills to pay. Colorado jumped out to the 1-0 series lead. All right, Kate, finally your MVP of the day. Not Messi, not Ronaldo, a 4-legged field crasher in Argentina. Most valuable puck. Watch it here. Stop on a dime. Give you 2 nickels. She turned that pitch into a playground, juking folks like it was a World Cup final. Fans loved every minute, Kate, and there were about 5 minutes in this chase out there breaking ankles. The crowd in Rosario were cheering Olé with every dodge and juke. You got to love it. They finally did catch her, and she was not too happy, nor were the fans. They wanted to see an encore. Nice little pause in that match.
2: Well played. I mean, how cute. She was like, this is so much fun. You guys are the best. This is like such a party. Like, just happy. And, I mean, 5 minutes. I mean, the game was already a million minutes too long, I'm sure, already, knowing how soccer matches can play. All right. That is amazing. It's good to see you, Koi. Thank you.
0: You too.
2: Cutie cutes. All right. Ahead for us. Iran says it has prevented U.S. ships from entering the Strait of Hormuz. It comes after President Trump says the U.S. will be guiding ships through that very same strait. So where do things stand in this moment? We're going to take a look. And the fallout is just beginning to set in for Spirit Airline customers. Now that the airline has gone under, what travelers need to do now to rebook?
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20: All right, new this morning, gas prices ticked up slightly overnight. This after President Trump unveiled this new plan for what he says is the U.S. military to guide straits through the Strait of Hormuz. This is an effort he dubbed Project Freedom, to guide them, which apparently does not mean escort them. Oil prices did fall slightly on that news early. However, they went up again overnight after Iranian state media reported that Iran's Navy has prevented U.S. ships from entering the strait. Let's get right to CNN's Matt Egan for the latest on this. Yeah, we've been watching oil prices actually go up over the last few minutes.
21: Yeah, John, look, the market is desperate for anything that will break up this tanker traffic jam in the Strait of Hormuz. But unfortunately, this does not look like the game changer that's needed. At least that's the message from the market, because, yeah, as you noted, you're looking at WTI, U.S. benchmark, 3% higher today. Initially, prices did dip on this, but that was really short-lived. And I think that's because of really the fact that, one, this is not an escort mission, right? Two, Iran says it violates the ceasefire agreement. And three, it's not at all clear how many tankers are going to take the president up on this offer right now. I mean, as of today, the Strait of Hormuz remains basically empty, almost no traffic. Now, gas prices, you mentioned, going up again, $4.46 a gallon, up a penny today, but this is the highest level since July of 2022. And look at this, before the war, we were looking at sub $3 a gallon gasoline, now $4.46 a gallon. And when you look at the trend, I mean, you can see that oil gas prices really just skyrocketed as soon as this crisis began. And the problem is that because of the fact that the Strait of Hormuz is closed, the world is missing about 14 million barrels per day of oil that would normally be going out to the rest of the world. And this has been going on for 60 plus days. So you're talking about 900 million barrels of oil missing. And I talked to Andy Lipow, veteran oil analyst, and he told me that this chart could go even higher, right? He said that gas prices could hit $5 a gallon if the strait remains closed for another month. That would rival the all-time high set back in 2022 under former President Biden after Russia invaded Ukraine. And gas gets all of the attention, but also diesel prices remain extremely high. In fact, today, all-time highs for diesel in three key states, Wisconsin, Michigan, and Illinois, all of them higher than at any point in history, even higher than in 2022. This is bad news for farmers, for truckers, for railroads, for really the entire economy. So look, John, bottom line, closing the Strait of Hormuz, right? This was unthinkable, but now it's been going on for 9 weeks, and it's not really clear how this is going to end.
20: Yeah, it's not unthinkable anymore because we've seen it now for more than 2 months. Yeah. Matt Egan, thank you very much, John, for that report. Kate?
2: Joining us right now are CNN political and global affairs commentator Sabrina Singh, and here with me on set is CNN national security analyst Alex Blitzes. Thanks, guys, for being here. Sabrina, let me ask you this. Iran saying that it stopped a U.S. Navy from entering the Strait, and then this is just as the U.S. Navy says it's going to begin this new phase of helping civilian ships navigate the Strait. This means what, you think?
0: This is all about messaging for Iran. Iran is trying to signal yet again that the strait is closed and that U.S. ships or other ships cannot enter or without its permission. And so this is really the messaging game, I think, that Iran is playing both internally to its population, but to the global markets as well. As soon as Iran put that out there, you saw markets respond to that posting. You're also going to see insurance companies respond to that. They're not going to want to insure ships that might have to transit through that strait, especially when the U.S. military is not providing escorts. They're providing something short of that, which is guidance, which means some type of coordination cell setting up to basically give ships a path to go through, but it's not escorting them. And that's something that's very different from what we did in the Biden administration under Operation Prosperity Guardian, where you had a coalition of over a dozen countries providing intelligence and escorting of ships through the Red Sea and the Bab el-Mandeb to open that up as we were undergoing attacks from the Houthis. So it's very different what the Trump administration is doing. And frankly, I think it's a sign that this administration does not want to restart kinetic action with Iran, because they're not putting those ships in an escort position right now.
2: And Alex, what do you see in this? Because, you know, how is guiding not escorting? Sabrina's kind of getting at that. And why is that distinction so important here and real? Or is this more about the president trying to call an Iranian bluff or something with this move and announcement?
14: So one of our colleagues this morning reported out of Axios that the White House wanted some action. The president was kind of tired of the stalemate and decided this was one of the ways he was going to try to push that. And so guiding a ship out and telling it where to go as opposed to escorting it where you're mandatory to, you know, sort of take protective action there is sort of, it's an interesting distinction. Obviously, the Iranians had said that they hit one of our ships with two missiles. That was quickly denied by CENTCOM. We are seeing reports now, though, that an empty cargo ship off the coast of Oman was allegedly struck by two drones. And that the crew seems to be safe at this point. But that's the problem. As Sabrina mentioned, because she's entirely right, naval escorts and a $30 billion rolling insurance portfolio is what the U.S. government had considered to sort of open up the shipping lanes. Problem is, what I'm hearing from shipping executives and oil executives is that anything short of a political agreement is not going to guarantee that the ships are not struck and crew safety is their number one priority. And the only way that'll happen is with a political agreement. So even during the crisis that Sabrina was just talking about, the large shipping companies actually didn't transit until it was completely stable because the risk was too great.
2: Yeah, and Alex, but on this exact point, so what does, and look, we'll see what happens throughout the day. We're very much in the middle of kind of waiting to see if something happens. Does this, what does this prove, what does this give the administration in terms of its strategic positioning? Or does this give more strength to Iran's argument that it is in control of the strait?
14: Well, it depends on how the outcome of this. Yeah. So I think the U.S. made it clear last week, the State Department had sort of leaked out, had been tasked putting together an international naval coalition, exactly what Sabrina was talking about, that sort of needed to happen. The messaging has now become quite clear that Iran is not going to be allowed to control the strait, nor are they going to be allowed to toll ships that are coming through, which is a 180, because originally in the beginning, the president sort of indicated he may be open to that, and then quickly pivoted off of that position and said no. So now the U.S. appears to be putting a little bit of muscle behind the statements. So between putting together a coalition and now actually saying saying that they're going to clear for humanitarian purposes the strait. They're taking it a step further, and it is essentially a game of chicken at this point to see who blinks, to the game of wills.
2: It really does seem that we're stuck in this perpetual game of chicken at the moment. And at the same time, Sabrina, I wanted to ask you, European leaders have met today and are reacting to the Trump administration's announcement that it's pulling thousands of U.S. troops out of Germany amid the tension between President Trump and the German chancellor over Iran. The German chancellor on this pullback was downplaying the pullback from the United States, saying it wasn't necessarily, timing may be a surprise, but other leaders saying that this is an example of how Europe needs to be focusing more on its taking care of its own security. What do you see here?
0: Yeah, I think, you know, this was a petty reaction by this administration responding to the German chancellor's remarks criticizing the Trump administration's actions and negotiations with Iran. But the reality is that the United States military is going to continue to have a large footprint in Germany. And I think what's important here is that Germany and European bases that we have all around in Europe serve as operations for the Middle East and also Africa, but they also serve us in our own defense here at home. So while this drawdown, I mean, 5,000 troops is significant, we still maintain a big presence in Europe, and that I think needs to be maintained. But you're also seeing both bipartisan support and criticism from the Hill on the Trump administration's actions to basically draw down these forces, because members on the Hill know that they are there for our defense as well. And it is important signaling to Russia and Vladimir Putin that we do have Europe support, our allies back, and of course, most importantly, Ukraine.
2: It's great to see you both. Thank you very, very much. John.
20: All right, this morning, Spirit Airlines passengers scrambling after the budget airline shut down over the weekend.
3: I hope the people who have created this inconvenience for people like myself, you know, they should ask God for forgiveness. I mean, this is terrible.
4: We came here to the airport to try to get another ticket. American Airlines is like $1,300. And then I hear from Frontier that they're only helping customers until June 6th. Well, my flight is all the way until the 18th. I haven't even received my money back to even buy a new ticket. So that means I got to come out of pocket with more money to purchase another ticket.
20: This is the first time in 25 years that a major U.S. airline has gone out of business because of financial trouble. Joining us now, friend of the show, Clint Henderson, managing editor for The Points Guy. Clint, great to see you this morning. All right, let's say I have a ticket on Spirit Airlines for today or tomorrow. What should I do?
22: So the good news is, I didn't think this was going to happen, but Spirit is actually refunding customers for their purchases. So that's the first thing. If you paid with a credit card or debit card, you'll get a refund eventually. And if you don't, you can do a chargeback on your credit card. But in the meantime, the airlines have offered special fares. It sounds like they're a little bit restrictive, but in most cases, I know United has helped thousands of people already. But there's a website one of our readers created called stuckonspirit.com. You literally can type in your flight information. It will tell you your best option and tell you how to rebook. So the airlines are offering discounted fares, special rates. But your quote, the person was right that there's sort of limited rules around this. So you got to tread that carefully.
20: Yeah, you have to be careful, obviously, and it's going to take some time for you to unravel the situation. Clint, what happens if you're a Spirit Airlines, you know, loyalty member? If you've been banking hundreds of thousands of Spirit Airline points over the years, what happens to those?
22: Really bad news on that front. Unfortunately, you're likely never to see a dollar for those points, those miles, because what happens is in a liquidation, consumers actually go to the end of the line. So they're actually the last ones to get paid back in these situations. So unfortunately, not such great news there.
20: And just what is the environment for air travel this summer? I mean, obviously, we know gas prices at the pump are going up. We see oil prices going up. We know jet fuel prices have gone up. So what's it like if you're trying to buy a plane ticket for the summer?
22: So you're looking at increases in ticket prices between 10 and 30%, unfortunately, for this summer. We're tracking this really carefully at The Points Guy. So you can expect to pay more. The other thing that we're seeing is fuel surcharges added on top of some award tickets. So even if you're using your points and miles, and then baggage fees have increased. So I'm telling people, and we're telling people at the Points Guy, go ahead and book your travel if you can afford it for the rest of the year, even into spring, get ahead of any future price increases, because I am really worried with the jet fuel prices the way they are that it's going to get worse from here. So go ahead and get those tickets now. The good news is you can get a trip credit. Say things go back to normal and prices drop. You can get a trip credit for the price difference if the ticket price drops between when you book and when you travel. So that's a little peace of mind for consumers, but you can't book basic economy and get those trip credits. So keep that in mind.
20: All right. This is good advice for what could be a trying travel summer. Clint Henderson, great to see you. Thank you very much. Kate.
2: We are standing by for a hearing today, all having to do with the treatment of the alleged White House Correspondents' Dinner shooter. A federal judge says that he has, the way he's described it, is grave concerns after attorneys for Cole Thomas Allen said that he was held in solitary confinement last week, placed on what they say was suicide watch. They also say he was confined to a padded room with constant lighting and had to wear a padded vest. This comes as the U.S. Attorney for the District of Columbia, Jeanine Pirro, said that a Secret Service agent was definitively shot by the suspected gunman. According to Pirro, the suspect allegedly opened fire with a shotgun while running through the security checkpoint. Pirro said that additional surveillance video of the incident will be released soon.
20: All right, new comments this morning from the acting Attorney General Todd Blanche on the charges against former FBI Director James Comey. Blanche says Comey's Instagram post of shells on the beach spelling out 8647, that's not the only reason Comey was indicted. Now, the indictment said that post was a threat on the president's life. The indictment really is all about those shells. But now Blanche says that other people that post those numbers will not necessarily be charged.
5: This is not just about a single Instagram post. This is about a body of evidence that the grand jury collected over the series of about 11 months. If the only facts that existed was the posting of the Instagram, obviously that wouldn't have taken 11 months. Of course, the seashells are part of that case. I mean, that's what the public sees. But without a doubt, and it should be evident by the fact that it's been 11 months since the posting and the indictment, there is an investigation that takes place. And that's the result. The result of that investigation is the indictment that was returned last week.
20: Let's get right to CNN senior legal analyst, former federal prosecutor Ellie Hoding. So the acting attorney general says it's not just the seashells, there's other stuff here. How do you read that?
6: John, count me as highly skeptical that DOJ has some piece of evidence that's a true game changer here, above and beyond the post itself. Now, if this case charged some sort of sprawling, ongoing conspiracy, some multi-defendant scheme that went on over weeks or months, then sure, there could be evidence that hasn't yet come out at this early phase, but will come out soon. But if you look at the indictment, if you look at the statute that DOJ has chosen to charge here, if you look at the wording of the indictment, it's quite clear that Jim Comey's Instagram post with the seashells, that is the case. And the case is that post. So I'm skeptical. There is going to be a few week period before the defense actually sees the discovery here. But it's hard to imagine a piece of evidence that would materially change the meaning of that phrase as Jim Comey posted it.
20: Yeah, and just go read the indictment, because the indictment is all about this stuff right here, this 8647, as you know. Right. As Ellie Hoding was saying right there. And to have the acting attorney general, Ellie, say that these charges aren't just about this Instagram post, why might he be saying that? What's the case law over the last several decades that might make a charge based on that Instagram post a little bit thin?
6: Well, John, I think this apparent overrepresentation of the case by Todd Blanche is a reflection of the fact that he's a good enough prosecutor to recognize that this case is sorely lacking and deeply problematic. So the case is going to turn on the meaning of that phrase, 8647. No question, 47 means Donald Trump, the 47th president of the United States. But 86 is ambiguous at best for prosecutors. Are there instances where people have used 86 to mean kill? Sure. But those are few and far between, clearly in the minority. The far more common usage of 86 is to mean we've run out of something or to cut something off or to eliminate something. And that's, by the way, what all the major English language dictionaries say. Now, if you look at prior case law, there was a case back in 1969 involving a Vietnam War protester, a guy named Robert Watts. His case ended up going all the way to the Supreme Court. Here's what Robert Watts said in his statement back in 1969, quote, "I am not going," meaning to Vietnam. "If they ever make me carry a rifle, the first man I want to get in my sights is LBJ," end quote, referring to the then president. That went up to the Supreme Court, and the U.S. Supreme Court said that is not a criminal threat. Same charge at issue here. And even that explicit statement about a rifle sights and the president, the Supreme Court said that is aggressive, it is offensive, it is controversial, but it is protected First Amendment political speech. And so, John, if that statement about getting the sitting president in the sights of a rifle is not a crime, there is no conceivable way that a seashell post of 8647 is going to be a chargeable crime.
7: Yeah, the case law there does not seem to be on the acting attorney general's side here. Ellie Hoden, great to see you, counselor. Appreciate it. Kate? Oh, this is me. New details. After a mid-air emergency, while she was standing there, I thought she wanted to do some work.
2: I'm here to support you.
7: There are new details after a mid-air emergency. A passenger attacks a flight attendant and allegedly tried to storm the cockpit. And the Oscar goes to the human actor. The Academy Awards makes it official. AI performers.
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20: All right, this morning, new remarkably bad poll numbers for President Trump. This is in the ABC News, Washington Post, Ipsos poll, you know, out just this weekend. His disapproval reached a new high, 62% disapproving of how the president is handling his job. Want to get now to friend of the show, CNN political analyst Alex Thompson. He is a national political correspondent for Axios. Alex, great to see you this morning. And it's not just the, you know, the ABC News, Washington Post, Ipsos poll. It's really all polls. And it's the economic numbers just dragging the president down. What's the feeling inside the White House? How is this sort of impacting how they behave and their thinking every day?
29: I mean, they know that the poll numbers are bad. That is why there is this impetus to try to end the war. But, you know, as we know, they called the we're 10 weeks into what Trump said was going to be a 6-week war. And now you are having escalation. And the fact is that many of the people that voted for Trump in 2024, the people in the middle, the people that really swung this election, were voting for Trump because they were nostalgic for Trump 1.0. And they have not gotten Trump 1.0, especially on the economy. Now, some of these things are outside of any president's control. But, you know, the fact is that the poll numbers have never really gone back since Trump's tariffs last year. And then having a, you know, once in a generation energy shock because of the Iran war has just further exacerbated this growing trend that many Americans no longer approve of Trump's handling of the economy, which was in many ways his sort of, you know, political superpower in the first term.
20: Yeah, and we saw, which is those numbers up on the screen, just a 25% approval rating among independents of the president is now. That's really low. Alex, over the weekend, Tucker Carlson did an interview with the New York Times, an extensive interview. He says a lot of things. There's a lot of talk about the Antichrist. We're going to leave the Antichrist over to the side for a moment, Alex, because he also talked about Vice President J.D. Vance, who is a friend of his. And he said of J.D. Vance, there are a lot of people in the White House who want to hurt J.D. Vance and have wanted that since the very first day. They were bitter. They wanted Marco Rubio to be the choice as president. And so J.D. has been subject to, and this is well known, but I'll just confirm it, nonstop treachery from people on the neoconservative side here. So what did you hear from Tucker there? And where do things stand for J.D. Vance inside the White House?
29: Tucker's comments were fascinating for a number of reasons, including that, you know, Tucker is one of the reasons that J.D. Vance is vice president. Tucker Carlson hosted J.D. Vance on his show a lot during the 2022 Ohio Senate race primary to try to boost him. He's also the one that kept telling Trump to pick J.D. Vance for vice president. And he has been very openly talking about J.D. Vance running for president in 2028. Now, some other Republicans just see Tucker's commentary as, you know, a little conspiratorial. And yes, there are some people in the White House that don't love J.D. Vance, that think he's a little too online, that he, you know, it can be a little too undiplomatic, as, you know, even Donald Trump has sort of signaled it in comparing him to Marco Rubio. But there is a lot, you know, the fact that Tucker Carlson has broken distinctly with Donald Trump, but he has still tried to manage a really good relationship with J.D. Vance is fascinating. It's also worth noting that Tucker Carlson's son was working for J.D. Vance until just recently.
20: it is worthy of note. Alex Thompson, it's great to see you. I think everyone needs to go to Axios, check out your new reporting on Pennsylvania Governor Josh Shapiro, some of the intrigue there as Shapiro may or may not be positioning for higher things. Thank you so much for being with us this morning. Kate?
0: Other thing to watch right now, newly released video shows the moment a firefighter risks his life to save a driver from a burning SUV in Detroit. Just look at the, it is fully engulfed in flames. This happened back in January, but the video was just released, so we're getting a view of it now. The woman in the SUV is still recovering after suffering third-degree burns. Since that incredible rescue, the firefighter has been honored for his heroism and courage. He says that he looks at all citizens like his own family, and he was just doing his job. And an amazing job at it, my God. A man was detained on a United Airlines flight after he allegedly attacked a flight attendant and then tried to get into the cockpit as the plane was landing in Newark.
2: United 1837, what's your clear emergency? It seems like someone just attacked one of our flight attendants.
3: Do you have a nature of emergency?
2: Gentleman just attacked one of the flight attendants and tried to open the forward main cabin door.
3: Oh my God.
2: He's trying to gain access to the flight deck.
3: All right, we're calling.
0: Oh my God is right. No injuries reported, thankfully. The suspect was taken to the hospital for a psychiatric evaluation. John?
20: Yeah, glad that ended well. All right, new this morning, Hollywood cracking down on AI. The Oscars introduced a new rule stating that only humans can win in acting and writing categories beginning next year. With us now, CNN's Claire Duffy. Good to see you. So this, you know, this ruins my chances because I'm a robot. No, but why are they doing this now?
4: Well, this is the first time that the Academy has addressed artificial intelligence in its rules. Obviously, this is coming as we are seeing more and more filmmakers and others in and around Hollywood experimenting with AI, and many in Hollywood very worried about what AI is going to mean for their jobs. Now, what's interesting here is the Academy says that generative artificial intelligence neither helps nor harms the chances of achieving a nomination, saying the Academy will take into account the degree to which a human was at the heart of creative authorship when choosing which movie to award. But there are two apparent exceptions to that, as you said. In the acting category, only roles demonstrably performed by humans with their consent will be eligible for awards. And in the writing categories, the rules say that screenplays must be human-authored to be eligible. So this would appear to put Tilly Norwood, the AI actor that we've talked a lot about, out of luck. But I do think there are going to be some edge cases that the Academy is going to have to sort out here. You know, we've talked about this role that the AI replica of Val Kilmer is playing. He agreed to participate in that film, but AI is technically playing the role. You know, I've also talked to screenplay writers who are using AI as sort of writing partners. And, you know, there's this question I think that the awards groups are going to have to deal with is where do you draw the line between what is human creativity and what is contributed by generative AI?
20: I mean, I see why they're doing this. You want to lay down a marker, but part of it does feel symbolic. I have a hard time believing that an AI actor was going to be up for a nomination anytime soon. It seems like they just wanted to make a statement.
4: That's absolutely right. I think they do want to make a statement about where the Academy stands and where Hollywood as a whole stands on this issue and the importance of embracing and celebrating human creativity in this moment.
20: All right. Well, bad news for all those AI actors out there who thought they'd be delivering an acceptance speech. Claire Duffy, thank you very much for that report. Appreciate it. Brand new hour of CNN News Central starts right now.
0: All right, the breaking news this hour. Iran says that it is stopping U.S. Navy ships trying to move through the Strait of Hormuz. The U.S. says Iran's claims that it hit a U.S. ship with missiles is bogus. A terrifying moment on the New Jersey Turnpike, a United flight coming in for a landing and lands, at least hits, a delivery truck. And three people are dead after a suspected outbreak on a cruise ship of a rare virus found in rodents. The World Health Organization now investigating. I'm Kate Baldwin with John Berman. Sarah is out today. This is CNN News Central.
20: All right, breaking this morning, we have conflicting reports, frankly, and we're trying to figure out what's going on. U.S. Central Command is denying claims by Iranian state media that a U.S. warship was struck by Iranian missiles near the Strait of Hormuz. This is happening just as President Trump said that American forces will begin guiding ships through the strait beginning today. Now, we should note that a U.S. official tells CNN that guiding is not the same thing as escorting, so it's really not clear how all of this is supposed to work. Iran does claim that it has prevented U.S. military ships from entering the strait today. It also published a new map with red lines showing the expanded zone that Tehran now says it controls in the strait. So you can see an area both inside and outside the Strait of Hormuz. Iran warns that, quote, any foreign military force will be attacked if it tries to approach or enter the strait. So far, shipping data shows almost no traffic is moving there. The strait, as far as we can tell, is effectively still closed right now. Overnight, gas prices ticked up a little bit. The national average has now jumped 35 cents in just 1 week to $4.46 a gallon. Kate?
0: Let's talk about all of these conflicting details coming in and just the state of things, especially in the Strait of Hormuz. Joining us right now is Democratic Congressman Suha Subramaniam of Virginia. Thanks for coming back in. On this move announced by the president, do you want the U.S. Navy starting to guide ships from foreign countries through the Strait of Hormuz? Because the president's talking about it as a humanitarian gesture, though it apparently does not include U.S. Navy ships actually escorting other vessels.
5: Yeah, it's still unclear to me how that's helpful, whether that will get more ships through the strait. Certainly, if we can pull off a scenario where we can get ships safely through, that is a good thing for our country. It's a good thing for the war, good thing for the entire world. But the reality is, this was not an issue before this war started. And Iran has gained leverage throughout this war by claiming the Strait of Hormuz and by controlling it. And so anything we can do to undermine that control is a good thing. But let's remember that this was not an issue before this war, and more reason why this war has been a disaster so far.
0: Congressman, if this is essentially to challenge Iran's effort to control the strait, a senior Iranian official is saying that any U.S. interference in the Strait of Hormuz would be a violation of the ceasefire that the U.S. had agreed to. Do you think that's the case?
5: No. I think any ship should be able to go through the Strait of Hormuz. We do not recognize Iran as being in control of the Strait of Hormuz. And so ships should be able to go through. And any act of war by Iran is a break of the ceasefire if they fire upon a ship that's trying to get through the Strait of Hormuz. So I reject what Iran's trying to say. They're trying to use this as leverage. The issue here is that they didn't have the Strait of Hormuz as leverage before this war. They were trying to get nuclear weapons as a way to gain leverage over the world. But this war has given them new ways of gaining leverage over the region and the world. And so anything we can do to undermine that is a good thing.
0: European leaders are meeting today, kind of talking about the path forward now and reacting to the sudden announcement from the Trump administration that they are pulling 5,000 U.S. troops from their station in Germany. The German chancellor downplaying it, though other European leaders say the timing did come as a shock. What's your reaction? Is this a smart move? Does this help further U.S. interests abroad?
5: It does not help further U.S. interests. The reality is we are treating our allies very poorly. This has been a trend in this administration. And if this administration wants to build consensus and gain support for this war across the world, undermining its allies is the opposite of what they should be doing. They should be working hand in hand with our European allies, but instead we have undermined that relationship. This is once again a failure of diplomacy. This entire administration has been a failure of diplomacy. And so this absolutely undermines our own interests in the region and in the world.
0: You sit on the House Oversight Committee, and there's been some new reporting coming from House Oversight, that there's become a split among members on whether or not they would support President Trump offering a pardon to Ghislaine Maxwell in order to allow her to cooperate fully with the investigation into Jeffrey Epstein. The chairman had told Politico that there were a lot of people think it would be a good agreement, though he thought it looks bad, is how he had said it. Is there a split among the committee on this? Where are you on this?
5: I would love to hear anyone on the committee who believes Ghislaine Maxwell should be pardoned to speak up about that and let us know, because I have not heard of any member of Congress, much less anyone on the Oversight Committee, supporting a pardon for Ghislaine Maxwell. I would say the survivors and really anyone involved with these investigations would say that pardoning Ghislaine Maxwell would be the absolute worst thing we could possibly do. I'm not interested in what Ghislaine Maxwell has to say because she is a liar. She's been a proven liar over and over again, and pardoning her is pardoning a monster. So she should never be pardoned, and I would absolutely oppose that. And so should every single member of Congress and everyone in the American public.
0: Let's see if that becomes a thing. There is a new Washington Post poll out that not only took a look at Donald Trump's falling approval rating in various areas, but also found that the public is pretty evenly split on which party they trust with the economy. Republicans have one percentage point on Democrats at this point. And you look at that and you wonder, if President Trump is blowing it on the economy like you all believe he is, why aren't Democrats winning on this issue?
5: A lot of the disapproval of the Democratic Party is coming from Democrats who feel like, you know, we're not being bold enough. We're losing elections. We're not standing up to the president enough. And that's understandable. And so I think it's gotten better. Last year we were in a pretty bad place and we were disorganized. I think now, you know, our caucus and the party is becoming more united. I'm starting to see more of a united message develop around affordability. And we're going to have to continue that momentum because voters are upset with President Trump doesn't mean they're going to vote for Democrats automatically. We have to prove to them that we will govern, that we will address their concerns on affordability and on healthcare. And that we will stand up to the Trump administration and stand up to its corruption. So we have to do all those things and make it very clear to the American people what we stand for.
0: Congressman Subramaniam, thanks for coming in. John.
20: So imagine driving your truck on the New Jersey Turnpike and then getting hit by a Landing 767. That just happened. But how? This morning, the latest on that driver's condition, but also the latest on the investigation. We've learned that former New York City Mayor Rudy Giuliani has been hospitalized in critical condition. We are getting updates on his situation. And then traveling completely around the world, it's not easy. It's even harder when you don't want to get in an airplane. How one guy has figured out.
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9: Some people say that TalkSport is possessed by the Premier League, but that's just not cricket. 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
0: Plane versus truck on the New Jersey Turnpike. It was a terrifying incident when a United flight was coming in for landing, and then this happened. It hit a bread delivery truck as it was landing, also a light pole on final approach. That's the dash cam video that captures the moment. It looks catastrophic, of course, but surprisingly, that driver was okay, okay enough to pull over and call his employer. He suffered minor injuries. He's expected to be okay now, and no one on board the plane was hurt. It landed at Newark safely. Let's get to CNN's Pete Muntean. He's got more on this. And it's just every step of this entire thing, I just keep asking how.
28: That driver, Warren Bordley. Sounds like he only has cuts from glass from that collision that you see there in that incredible video. It's going to be a pretty interesting one for investigators here, Kate. So far, I cannot find a case in recent memory where a U.S. commercial flight has hit something on a highway below it. Here are the circumstances. United Flight 169 arriving from Venice, Italy, coming in to land on Newark's runway 29. That's Newark's shortest runway. It was favorable yesterday due to the strong winds out of the west. The approach path, that final approach path of the runway, goes right over 12 lanes of I-95 there and the New Jersey Turnpike. You can see the relation of the runway beginning and the highway there. I want to show you a little bit more in detail. We have a spot shadow, a still frame, of what appears to be the left wheel, that landing gear assembly, outside of the left window of that bread truck that was damaged. You could see it going frame by frame there. Clearly a case of too low on the approach path. But now the question is why. Usually pilots landing on this runway at Newark follow guidance from their instruments down to about 400 feet, which is pretty low, and then continue solely by looking out the windshield. They call that a visual approach. But then they're cautioned by way of published landing procedures that they follow, that there are obstacles nearby, that there's not much tolerance to be low on the approach. I want you to listen now to the air traffic control audio here, in which the tower describes in an exchange that the airplane was also damaged. Listen here.
30: Did you get a report for what the issue was?
31: I got different conflictions on the turnpike.
30: Yeah, they felt something over the threshold, and there's a hole in the side of the airplane. So I'm going to get you on the runway here in a moment. They said it was right at the threshold, so it'll just be a minute.
28: The controller there describing the beginning of the runway, known as the runway threshold. Clearly, the pilots felt something on board, according to that air traffic control audio will see exactly what they felt as the investigation begins. The data will be also so telling here. Right now, we have only the open source data, which shows the plane over the highway at about 125 feet, doing about 160 miles per hour. That is rough data. What investigators will also want to look at is the flight data recorder to get some better information. Also, the voice recorder. Did the pilots realize they were too low? Was there a discussion about the risk posed by obstacles in the highway? The NTSB says it arrives on the scene today. Of course, they will want to interview the pilots here, and they'll want to know, was there an application of power? Did the pilots throttle up to try and get themselves back on the approach path when they realized that they were too low, if at all? Some pretty big questions here, Kate.
0: Absolutely. Man, oh man, Pete, so wild. It's good to see you, buddy. Thank you very much. So there are two U.S. service members have gone missing in Morocco during a military training exercise. We have the very latest for you on the urgent search underway for them. And it was supposed to be a Spirit Pilots retirement flight, but it was then axed after the airline shuttered its own doors. Our rival airline crew then stepped up to make sure he received his...
2: There's just something about classic soul music that gets you moving.

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11: A packed field in the wide-open race for California governor. It's a rare all-party primary where Democrats and Republicans face off on the CNN debate stage. Hear the issues and how the candidates plan to tackle them. A CNN special event hosted by Caitlin Collins and Alex Michelson, the California Governor Primary Debate, live on CNN.
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13: All right, we talked about the new polls, which show President Donald Trump having record high disapproval. You can't get to record high disapproval with just members of the other party not liking you. So how do you get there? With us now, CNN chief data analyst Harry Etten. So we're not talking about Democrats here. Who are the people dragging down the president's approval ratings?
14: Who are the people who are dragging down President Trump's approval rating? We are talking about a very important block for the president of the United States. That is Republican-leaning independent.

0: independents. That is what's going on. Take a look here. This is the difference. Trump's approval rating at this point of terms. Independents who lean Republican versus those who are just Republicans only. Look at this among independents who lean Republican. Back in term number one, he was at 73% at this point in term. Down he goes, an absolute collapse now, just 53%. Of independents who lean Republican now approve of the President of the United States. That's very different from Republicans only. It was 83 at this point in term number one. It's 83% now, but that's a 20-point decline in his approval rating, nearly at the 50% mark, with a group that traditionally has very much been in the president's camp.
1: This is just indies. This is independents who lean Republican, people who in theory should be predisposed to like the president there. Talk more about the shift we've seen actually now this time from just a couple years ago.
0: Take a look at this shift. Oh my. GOP leaning independents on Trump. In the 2024 election versus Kamala Harris, he got 91% of that vote, nearly 100, you know, near uniformity on that one. But down he goes, down into the deep blue sea, now at 53% on the job approval rating. John, I'm not that good at math, but I believe that is a 38-point drop. A 38-point drop from where he was in the 2024 election. As I said, this is a core group for Donald Trump, and they are waving adios amigos, goodbye. We no longer support you, President of the United States. We are going in the other direction. We're deciding to disapprove, then approve. He's just above 50% in a group that overwhelmingly supported him back in the 2024 election.
1: That's 18 months ago. This is a very brief period to drop that much among a group that is part of, frankly, your essential coalition there. So what does this tell us? What does this group think of maybe the congressional elections coming up in 6 months?
0: Yeah, okay. So you see this 38-point drop here, and you're a Republican member of Congress, say, oh, my God, I hope this doesn't affect me, because if it does, a lot of those swing district congressional members right on the Republican side will be waving adios amigos goodbye. But you know what's going on here? What's going on here, by the way, this is a 6 and an 8. What we're seeing here, choice for Congress, Republican leaning independents in the 2024 election. Look at this. They supported Republican candidates by 83 points, but now it's 68 points. That's a 15-point drop again in only 18 months' time. These are not numbers that Republicans win with. These are numbers Republicans lose with. And so what we're seeing right now is that collapsing support for President Trump among Republican-leaning independents absolutely finding its way down ballot, making its way down ballot. And if these numbers hold for the 2026 election, which is occurring in only a little bit about 6 months' time, depending on how you exactly count 6 months, that would be absolutely devastating for Republicans.
1: Harry, say I was a viewer of the show, yes, and I had a lot more questions about the midterms taking place in 6 months. Where could I go to get some of those questions answered?
0: You know, I'm glad you asked that, Johnny Berman, because it turns out that I have a slide for that. Where can you go? You can ask Johnny and I right now. Look at this. We look so fantastic over here, right? I think I look pretty chill. John looks really chill over here. You can go to CNN.com/subscriber series, and we'll answer the questions that you ask right now. We'll answer them on Wednesday night. That is May the 6th. We'll answer them at 7 p.m. Eastern time right at this website, CNN.com/subscriber series. And you can see a chill, and I would even argue better-looking version of John and me.
1: I mean, it's impossibly better-looking than you are right now. But I will say, join us. Send your questions in. You can join us live Wednesday night. It will be a fun event. We will answer just about anything.
0: And we mean about anything.
1: All right. A dangerous outbreak of a rare virus on a cruise ship kills 3 passengers, leaves another one sick. What we know about all of this. And a man drives a car filled with explosives straight into a health club. The latest on the investigation.
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0: The biggest classic rock hits do just that. 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
1: It's over to City. What will Pep Guardiola's side do next as Arsenal move 6 points clear at the top of the Premier League table? Picking up where he left off, Kimi Antonelli wins again as Formula One resumes after its break. And there's a party on the streets of Milan as Inter reclaim the Serie A title with 3 games to go. Hi, thanks for joining us. Welcome along to World Sport live from London with me, Amanda Davis. Has the Premier League title race pendulum swung back in favour of Arsenal once again this weekend? And what can Manchester City do about it later on Monday as they take on Everton? Pep Guardiola takes his side into the game, now 6 points behind their title rivals after Arsenal's 3-0 win over Fulham on Saturday. Arsenal have played 2 games more, but Mikel Arteta said after the game he's hoping their win sends the message that the Gunners' dream is still alive, with momentum, energy and belief carrying them into another huge Champions League encounter against Atletico Madrid on Tuesday. Well, for more, I'm delighted to say I'm joined by CNN senior sport analyst Darren Lewis. Darren, great to see you as always. I have to say, the Arsenal fans were pretty confident leaving the Emirates on Saturday. But how decisive do you think this evening's game could be for Arsenal against Everton? I mean, what chance Everton could actually do Arsenal a favour?
2: Well, I don't really give them too much chance, sadly, largely because City, Manchester City, they are the masters of the mercurial. They know how to come alive at this stage of the season. They are undefeated in their last 17 games against Everton. They're winners of each of their last 8. No side has lost as many games during that period to Manchester City. And the likes of Erling Haaland and Bernardo Silva and all of the stellar players, Jeremy Docker, who is... relationship with Haaland has elicited the most goals over the last few games. They really are flying right now, and they go to Everton with a huge amount of confidence. Arsenal do have what they call in cricket scoreboard pressure. They've managed to put the points on the board for City to chase. But as we both know, and our viewers know as well, City know how to chase them down.
1: But a lot is being made of the run-ins of both sides and the fact that arguably... you know, City have the tougher games. Yes. Arsenal have the points in the bank, as you say, and Arsenal have the small matter of the Champions League, as I mentioned. I mean, what is your assessment of the state of play?
2: Well, I think you're right, because if you look at the screen now, in the red corner, you've got Arsenal, who are easily looking as though they could win each of those final few games. In the blue corner, the games for City do look tougher. Arsenal have the momentum of the Champions League. They've done well in the first leg against Atletico Madrid. They're widely expected to see them off in the second leg on this week. Whereas, as far as City are concerned, they have the fresher legs because they don't have European commitments in midweek. And that's the reason why it will be a close-run thing all the way to the last.
1: Have Arsenal got the mentality? Has their wobble been and gone? Or...
2: good question. I think you might be right. They've won 2 of their last 3 games. They do look a bit more confident. Defensively, they do look a bit more aware. And from set pieces, there is no other side as good as Arsenal in the Premier League. So as far as that is concerned, they do look as though they've got over their little bit of a wobble. And historically, they are not always that good in April anyway. So they will think to themselves, phew, we've got past that. We're still in the catbird seat. Let's try and ram this home. But City, at this stage, they come alive. As I said, they score goals. They know how to win. They've gone the course and the distance. That's why it's going to be one that goes all the way to the wire.
1: Speaking of coming alive, Manchester United did OK against Liverpool yesterday, although I was there and on the way back bumped into Roberto Martinez and he said it should have been 5. So they got the result. They qualified for the Champions League next season. I mean, how fair are these questions still being asked about Michael Carrick, do you think?
2: I think a little bit unfair, because if you think about the time he's been in charge, he's won 10 of his 14 matches. He has improved so much about Manchester City. You want someone to come in and do the job. Well, he's stabilised results. He's managed to get them into the Champions League with 3 games to spare. He's improved performances. Kobbie Mainoo, who looked as though he wanted to leave the club earlier this season and last season, he now has signed a new contract. Bruno Fernandes is a contender for Footballer of the Year. They are playing with so much verve and belief and confidence. And that is what you would want in the job description for anyone who comes in. So why would you not give it
1: to him? Can there be any other explanation of them not doing the deal, signing on the dotted line, other than the fact they are looking at alternatives? Because surely, knowing what's happening, planning the way forward then helps in terms of any players coming in, doing the deals, looking ahead to next season.
2: You're absolutely right. I think if you look around Europe, there have been big clubs that have given opportunity to former players who don't have a huge body of work. Alvaro Arbeloa at Real Madrid, Xabi Alonso at Bayer Leverkusen. So why would you not give the opportunity to someone who's come in and shown that he can do the job? He can handle the pressure of running a club the size of Manchester United. Carrick, for me, and for anyone who knows football, I know you're asking me those questions because you would agree with me, he does look as though he's the right man.
1: A word on Spurs. have they turned it around?
2: I think they have. 2 wins in a row, the first time so far this season. West Ham picked their worst moment of this fight against relegation to produce an abject performance at Brentford at the weekend. They went down 3-0, but Richarlison, one of the 2 players who managed to get the goals that put Spurs in a really strong position heading into the final few furlongs. There's Conor Gallagher. He came in from Atletico Madrid mid-season. He scored the first of those goals. They really do look now as though they've found their pulse. The blood is pumping. I think they'll save themselves.
1: So much still to happen, but so few games left to play. But it promises to be brilliant, doesn't it, Darren? Thanks so much for joining us. Now, after 5 weeks away, F1 got back on track in Miami and Kimi Antonelli got himself another record. Stay with us.
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1: Welcome back. This is just the beginning, was the message from Formula One Championship leader Kimi Antonelli after he returned from the 5-week break to pick up where he left off in Miami to become the first driver in history to win his first 3 races from his first 3 pole positions. It was a brilliant race, this one. In the end, it came down to 19-year-old Mercedes driver holding off the threat of the chasing world champion Lando Norris in his McLaren. It means Antonelli has won 3 of 4 races this campaign.
9: This is just the beginning. The road is still long, but we're working super hard and, the team is doing an incredible job. And without them, I wouldn't be here. So mainly thanks to them, to my family, And I'm going to enjoy this one and then get back to work because Canada is in 2 weeks' time.
1: I'm delighted to say we're joined live by the Press Association's F1 correspondent, Phil Duncan. Great to see you, as always, Phil. I mean, it's amazing watching Kimi Antonelli, the way he's carrying himself at the moment, and that big grin on his face. It's almost like he can't quite believe what is happening so far.
10: Yeah, hi, Amanda. It's difficult to believe he's still only 19, isn't it? I mean, he's absolutely oozing with confidence at the moment. I mean, if you go back to the start of the season when George Russell won that opening race in Melbourne, I was expecting, I think others were expecting, that Russ would probably, you know, run away with this championship. But Antonelli's absolutely turned it on its head in the last few races. I mean, look, you could argue that in China, he got lucky with George Russell getting a mechanical failure in qualifying. That cleared the way for him to win there. And in Japan, he lucked in on a safety car to win there too. But I mean, yesterday in Miami and all weekend, he was brilliant, wasn't he? He outperformed, outclassed George Russell in the other Mercedes. And yeah, in the race as well, just so impressive too. I mean, he obviously had Lando Norris, the world champion, bearing down on him in the last few laps, but he was totally unfazed. And I think it was a tremendous performance. We really got to consider that this guy can now go on and win this world championship.
1: Yeah, and it's arguably, you know, more impressive given all the talk in the break is maybe he'll, you know, sit back, realise what's happening to him. Maybe the other teams will be catching up in terms of competitiveness with their cars. But put under pressure, he came out and did it again. I mean, what do you think it will be doing in terms of the psychology, the mentality within the team and the relationship and dynamic with George Russell?
10: Yeah, it certainly sends out a huge statement to George Russell and the other Mercedes, doesn't it? I mean, like I say, I expected Russell to have the upper hand on Antonelli this year, but it hasn't worked out that way in the early few races at least. And Russell conceded yesterday that momentum is now with Antonelli, and that's always a dangerous thing, isn't it, in any sport, and particularly in Formula One, when you see that the other guy on the other side of the garage starting to win races. You're then thinking, well, how's he doing that? How's he got three wins already and I've only got one, and I'm the guy who's supposed to be leading the team, supposed to be winning the world championship. So, yeah, the pressure is definitely ramped up on George Russell now. And as I say before, Antonelli's just oozing with confidence because he's now become a Grand Prix winner three times. I mean, you spoke earlier about the stat. He's the first driver in history to be able to convert his first three poles into three wins. He also emulated Senna and Schumacher by achieving his first three poles at consecutive races. And also then emulated Damon Hill, Mika Hakkinen by winning his first three career wins at consecutive races. So that's not bad company to be in, is it? So I think it's going to be fascinating to see how it plays out. But Canada's a strong track for George Russell. Miami, he said, isn't one of his best. Canada is. He won there last year and he really needs to hit the ground running in a few weeks when we head there.
1: And what do you think we learned this weekend in terms of the threat of the other races? Mercedes, without doubt, of the other teams, sorry. Mercedes, without doubt, had the advantage, didn't they, kicking off this campaign. But with the break, with the chance for the teams to do a bit of catching up, I mean, it was impressive from Lando once again. But in terms of serious competition long term for the rest of the season, what do you think?
10: Yeah, I think it was good to see the others were closer, weren't they? I mean, again, if you go back to the first race, you see Mercedes are so quick and you think they're going to win this season at a canter. I mean, the only thing I would say is that Mercedes didn't bring a significant upgrade to Miami, whereas their rivals did. Now, Mercedes' next upgrade is planned for the next race. So I think we really have to see how it plays out in Montreal to see if they've got that, you know, advantage back. But I think in terms of the season, in terms of the competitiveness, it was nice to see the other teams were closer. And I think there was something like five different leaders yesterday in Miami. So that was a good signs for the season ahead. But I think certainly the advantage remains with the Mercedes team.
1: Brilliant, Phil. Great to speak to you. Promises to be a fantastic time in Canada, doesn't it? Great to speak to you. Thank you. Well, it's not only Formula One greats that Kimi Antonelli is being compared to at the moment. There's this fascinating coincidence that has been occurring this season. Every time he has won a race in Formula One, his fellow Italian, Yannick Sinner, has won a tennis tournament. It happened again on Sunday. You can see why Toto Wolff is drawing comparisons.
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1: Welcome back. Mercedes F1 boss Toto Wolff put Kimi Antonelli in the same superstar category as his fellow Italian Yannick Sinner on Sunday. And how about this for a coincidence? For the third time in a row, on the same day that Antonelli has won a race, Sinner has lifted a trophy himself. He did it again in Madrid, this time winning the Masters 1000 title with victory over Alex Zverev in straight sets. He eased to victory in the final in just 58 minutes against the world number three. Taking it 6-1, 6-2, and it means he becomes the first man to win five straight Masters 1000 titles, having won in Indian Wells, Miami and Monte Carlo, as well as triumphing in Paris 5 months ago. They've coincided with Antonelli too. On March the 15th, Kimi won in China, Sinner at Indian Wells. On March the 29th, Antonelli won in Japan, Sinner won in Miami, and then again yesterday, May the 3rd, Kimi in Miami, Sinner in Madrid. It's not going to happen, though, the next Canadian Grand Prix day, because there isn't a tennis tournament. But we can keep it going. Sinner supports AC Milan, but it's their rivals Inter who are celebrating clinching the Serie A title on Sunday with victory over Parma and three games of the season to spare. Inter went into the game knowing a point would be enough after second place Napoli could only draw on Saturday. Despite not having loads of chances, Marcus Thuram opened the scoring in first half stoppage time. That really got the fans and their celebrations started. And then Henrik Mkhitaryan added a second to seal the deal 10 minutes from full time. A 21st Scudetto for Inter. Some redemption for the disappointment of last season when they lost out on the title on the final day of the campaign, ahead of defeat in that Champions League final as well. Those are the scenes inside the stadium on the pitch. The fans were in tears at the San Siro, and this, the streets of Milan, the fireworks going off, thousands of supporters gathered in the piazza outside the iconic Duomo wearing the famous blue and black to enjoy the success. And we've still got hopes of more to come as they play in the Coppa Italia final against Lazio on May the 13th. It looks a bit different to the Winter Olympics there, doesn't it? Now, Barcelona will play record winners Lyon in the Women's Champions League final for the fourth time in 8 seasons. Barca secured a 6th straight final appearance with their 4-2 win over Bayern Munich. A 5-3 aggregate win. There were 60,000 fans there to see it. Barca legend, two-time Ballon d'Or winner Alexia Putella scored 2 of the goals. And there was an emotional return to action for 3-time Ballon d'Or winner Aitana Bonmatí coming into action as a sub for the first time since breaking her leg in November. The Catalan now looking for what could be a 4th European title in just 6 campaigns, having lost out in the decider last year to Arsenal. Arsenal beaten by Lyon on Saturday. Well, that final is on May. May the 23rd in Oslo in Norway. Meanwhile, this Sunday, Barcelona's men can win the La Liga title if they get a point in El Clásico. Although, in 97 years of the league, the title has never been won at El Clásico. Real Madrid made sure their rivals had to wait this weekend with their 2-0 victory over Espanyol. Vinicius Junior scored two second-half goals to lead Real Madrid 11 points behind their league-leading rivals. So it means a point on Sunday will give Barca the title, but with four games left to play, they are on course for the biggest title-winning margin in history. Could it be magic? No, it is the Pistons coming back from the brink to celebrate a first playoff series win in 18 years. More on that next.
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1: Welcome back. The Detroit Pistons are celebrating an NBA first playoff series win in 18 years, having fought back from 3-1 down in their series against the Orlando Magic to take Game 7 victory. It had been touch and go for the Eastern Conference's best team for a while, two games down and 24 points down in their second half of Game 6. But coach JB Bickerstaff was adamant after Sunday's victory. It was never in doubt. Let's cross live to CNN Atlanta and join Coy Wire for more. I mean, it's very easy to be so confident in hindsight, Coy.
24: Always, always, Amanda. Those Pistons, what a comeback. Overcoming a 3-1 deficit against the Magic. First playoff series win in 18 years. Cade Cunningham, their star, cool as a polar bear's toenails. 32 points, 12 assists. Tobias Harris added 30 in a 116-94 win. Last time Detroit won a playoff series was 2008, when people were lining up for the first iPhone 3G. Just the 15th team in NBA history to overcome a 3-1 deficit. Second in the last two nights after the 76ers came back to eliminate Boston. The Pistons advanced to face Cleveland, and Cunningham, first Pistons player to score 20 and 10 assists in a Game 7. Isaiah Thomas was there, and he approves.
25: Man, it's incredible. It's an honor to be in the same sentence as a legend like IT. I'm glad he was here. I'm glad he was able to watch. Just being able to talk to him, pick his brain, and have his support, it's amazing. I feel, extremely lucky to have that. So, just thankful to be part of a franchise like this. I want to keep it going.
24: All right, the Cavs and Raptors Game 7 was tied at halftime, but the man they call Spider got to spinning. Donovan Mitchell weaving his way through the defense with 22 on the night, and Jared Allen snagged a piece of history with LeBron. Only Cavs players with 20-plus points and 15-plus rebounds in a Game 7. He went for 22 and 19, and watch Spider going into the stands. Hello, fans. displaying the effort and resolve that Cleveland needed. A 114-102 win. And that's a wrap for round one, Amanda. Eight teams eliminated, eight teams remain. NHL Stanley Cup playoffs in the lone game seven in the first round, Canadiens and Lightning. Canadiens got on the board first with a little ping pong or ping puck action. Nick Suzuki with the redirect, game was tied in the third until Alex Newhook broke it. Game seven, where every shot counts. And Montreal said, how about just nine? Yeah, nine shots on goal, fewest ever in a playoff win. A 2-1 victory. Montreal faced Buffalo in the second round. No Canadian team has won the Cup since the Canadiens in 93.
0: I'm leaving!
24: All right, Amanda, if it's not that coach, we have someone maybe for your MVP of the day. Not Messi, not Ronaldo, but a four-legged field crasher in Argentina. Most valuable pup. Watch these moves. Stops on a dime, gives the staffers two nickels right here. Look out. That fur baby turned the pitch into a playground, juking folks like it was the World Cup final. And fans loved every minute, Amanda. There were about 5 minutes in this chase, and the crowd in Rosario was cheering Olé with every dodge. We don't know how this pup got there, what its name is, but it won a ton of fans along the way. They finally did grab the pup and was not very happy. And neither were the fans. They wanted more.
1: Do you know what? I think the psychologist, the team, the sports psychologist could do with a bit of that, finding out that mentality. No such thing as stage fright there, hey?
24: Oh,
1: can you
24: no.
1: imagine the noise and the biggest stage? And that pup is putting on a show.
24: And having fun. Look at that tail wagging. I mean, there is no fear in that pup having the time of its life.
1: Do you know what, though, Coy? It's not helping our campaign with the children about getting a puppy at home, is it? It's very cute.
24: I have that, too. I have the same campaign going. We're going to have to talk after the show. This is a serious conversation.
1: Oh, great to speak to you, as always, Coy. That is it from myself and the team for this edition of World Sport. Thanks so much for joining us. I'm Amanda Davis in London at Amanda D CNN on social media. I hope to see you there and see you next time.
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6: This is the Strait of Hormuz, normally one of the world's busiest waterways, but right now still effectively closed to shipping, despite President Trump's promise that the US military would guide ships through. It is 5 p.m. here in Abu Dhabi from our Middle East programming headquarters. I'm Becky Anderson. You're watching Connect the World. Also coming up this hour in Russia. New intel suggesting the Kremlin is tightening security around Vladimir Putin as Moscow prepares for its annual World War II victory parade. And Spirit Airlines in the US shuts down as the price of jet fuel soars amid the Iran war. The stock market in New York opens about 30 minutes from now. The picture at present mixed to slightly lower. Back there for the open at 9:30 local time. Well, we start with conflicting claims about what is happening today in the Strait of Hormuz. U.S. Central Command reporting two U.S.-flagged merchant vessels transited the strait after U.S. President Donald Trump announced that the U.S. military will guide merchant ships through. Earlier, Iranian media reporting its forces had prevented U.S. ships from entering that strait. Well, recent shipping data showed the choke point nearly empty of merchant vessels, also happening just hours ago. The UAE, where I am here today, is accusing Iran of targeting a tanker belonging to the Abu Dhabi state oil firm ADNOC as it tried to pass through the Strait of Hormuz. All right, let's unpack all of the latest developments with Nick Robertson, who is in Islamabad. And Nick, frankly, we're hearing a lot of, we will do this, we will not allow that. But in the Strait of Hormuz today, not a lot happening. What more can you tell us about what is going on?
7: Yeah, I think that sort of diplomatic track that the Pakistani authorities here are trying to negotiate and still seems to be in play is also running in parallel with what President Trump has tried to put into play today, this Project Freedom that's supported by CENTCOM, 15,000 service personnel, 100 aircraft, guided missile destroyers, to help guide and encourage, it seems, commercial vessels that are in the Gulf to get out and escape the Iranian blockade through the Strait of Hormuz. That what we're witnessing today following President Trump putting that into play as of today was these sort of competing narratives that point to an escalation. The IRGC saying that their firm and rapid response prevented U.S. Israeli enemy vessels getting into the Strait of Hormuz. The CENTCOM saying that no U.S. vessel was hit by Iranian forces. And as you say, the UAE pointing to drones attacking one of a vessel carrying its energy supplies out of the Strait of Hormuz. So it does appear you get an escalation of tensions coming out of it. I think at the crux, before this sort of escalation of the tensions earlier today, I think a lot of people were trying to understand what is it that CENTCOM is doing? What is it that President Trump intends to try to bring about by Project Freedom? And Emmanuel Macron, the French president, spoke to this earlier today and seemed to sort of make clear some of the misunderstandings or the difficulties in understanding that exists. This is what he said.
8: We're not going to participate in any operations using force within a framework which, for my part, doesn't seem clear. But what we want most of all is a joint reopening between Iran and the United States. That's the only solution that will allow us to permanently reopen the Strait of Hormuz, allow free navigation, and do so without restrictions nor tolls.
7: Yeah, restrictions and tolls, that's what Iran insists it wants to have. President Trump seems to be trying to find ways to challenge that. As I say, the diplomacy is still playing out right now. We're waiting for Iran, and we heard this from the foreign ministry spokesman a little earlier today, for Iran to respond to President Trump's response to Iran's position. You get the sort of step-by-step diplomacy. But that's where we are. And when you look at a day like today, you wonder, therefore, how disruptive that's going to be to this diplomatic track.
4: It's good to have you, Nick. Thank you. Well, in a speech, the UAE's Minister of Industry and Advanced Technology, who's also head of ADNOC, Sultan Al Jaber, said earlier, quote, closing a vital artery like the Strait of Hormuz does not affect the region alone, but shakes the entire global economy. And our position, he said, is firm and clear. It is unacceptable to hold the Strait hostage and use it for threats and economic blackmail. The freedom of international navigation is non-negotiable and not subject to bargaining, and the legal status of the Strait as an international waterway must not be changed. Well, the force behind Dubai's iconic skyline, Mohammed Alabar, the billionaire developer of the Burj Khalifa, I mean, amongst other things, spoke to me about the challenges that the Iran war poses to the UAE and the wider world. I asked him if it changes the way people think about the country and what it means for investment and stability in the Gulf. Have a listen.
9: This war is a global issue for India, for the US, for China. And I really believe my basic common sense is that the world cannot afford that this thing continue. Because, you know, if we were talking about Hormuz entrance or the source of energy to the world, I think the whole world is at stake. And I believe, I'm not sure, but I believe the world wants this to end very quickly.
4: And you've previously said that Dubai has nothing to fear from this conflict. I just want to get a clearer picture from you of the real estate market then at the beginning of May 2026 in terms of property transactions and of retail demand. Do you think this war has in any way impacted the UAE's safe haven status?
9: To be honest, I really think it has strengthened what UAE is all about, because we know about the UAE, rule of law, great infrastructure, good healthcare, good education, beautiful place, good quality of life, you name it. But what we didn't know is that the UAE can defend itself in the most incredible way, which is a new thing that we didn't know. Now, is there a bit of a slowdown? Of course, we've gone through this situation. But can good organization handle a bit of a slowdown after 40, 50% growth on an annual basis if you are keeping your debt a check? Of course, we are in a country where not only economic growth is tremendous and tourism and services, but you've got healthy banking system. You've got a government that has almost zero debt, you know, that the country that can deploy anytime they want. So you sit in a beautiful situation. Oh, come on, you take a bit of pressure. Life is full of pressure, so can't you take a little bit of pressure? Shame on us.
4: And we will have more of my conversation with the Emaar CEO next hour here on Connect the Worlds, and more from here and around the region coming up. In Moscow, meantime, overnight, a Ukrainian drone hit a high-rise building in the center of the Russian capital just days before Russia's Victory Day parade, marking the end of World War II. We're live in Moscow with CNN's Fred Plykin. Fred, give us the details on that drone that hit what was a high-rise building in an area, as I understand it, with foreign embassies. And what, if anything, will be different about this year's Victory Day parade?
10: Yeah, first of all, you're absolutely right. This is a fairly upscale neighborhood with a lot of foreign embassies there. It's also called the Mosfilmovskaya neighborhood, indicating that it's also the place where one of Russia's main movie-producing areas is as well. And so this is really a place that is fairly close to the center of the Russian capital. I wouldn't say it's exactly in central Moscow. It's still about 6.5 kilometers away from the Kremlin. But this drone actually did do substantial damage. And there was a loud boom that could be heard here in the city. I would say it was around 11:30 p.m. p.m. close to midnight last night. And as far as the authorities are concerned, Becky, they say, and this comes in the form of Moscow's mayor Sobyanin saying that this drone caused a lot of damage to that high-rise building. There were no casualties, but in the aftermath of that explosion that took place, of that drone crashing into that building, there was a lot of debris that was scattered along the road that is there, which is actually a pretty large road here in the sort of central part of Moscow. So this is definitely a wake-up call for the folks here in the Russian capital, certainly for the Kremlin as well. Also announcing that two other drones that were flying towards the Russian capital were apparently shot down by air defenses. And the question that you pose, Becky, is really a key one for the Russians right now, and that is that Victory Day parade that's coming up on May 9th, of course, by far one of the most important holidays here and remembrance days for the Russians. That parade has already been drastically scaled down by the Russians. They've acknowledged that that is due to security concerns because of the aerial attacks that have been going on by the Ukrainians on Russian infrastructure. But also one of the things that we've gotten over the past couple of hours was a text message by the Russian telecoms company saying that there could be severe restrictions also on telecommunications, on things like, for instance, text messages, but certainly also on outdoor internet availability as well. In the run-up to that holiday and on the holiday itself, they're saying from May 5th to May 9th, so clearly this is something that is of grave concern to the authorities here in Russia with that ongoing Ukrainian drone campaign really taking a toll on Russia's infrastructure, on critical infrastructure, and certainly first and foremost on the oil and gas infrastructure, but then also security reverberations, as we can see in the Russian capital as well, Becky.
4: Good to have you, Fred. Thank you. Well, still to come, passengers aboard a cruise ship in the North Atlantic are facing an anxious wait as authorities scramble to determine what was behind the deaths of three people on board. An anxiety for drivers across the US as the price they pay for gasoline heads into the stratosphere. We'll take a look at how people are coping.
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3: Three people have died and at least three others are sick following a suspected outbreak of hantavirus on a cruise ship in the Atlantic Ocean. Now, the ship, the MV Hondius, is currently anchored in Cape Verde off the west coast of Africa, having begun its journey in Argentina. Local health authorities are not allowing passengers to go ashore. It isn't yet clear how the infections occurred. Larry Mado joining me now from Nairobi with more than 170 passengers, as I understand, and 71 crew on board. What do we understand their status to be, and what do we know about what has occurred to date?
4: We know that there are two crew members on board the ship who are also exhibiting symptoms that are consistent with hantavirus. There's only one confirmed case. This is a British national who's currently undergoing treatment in Johannesburg, but two other people on the crew right now, one is Dutch, one is British, are exhibiting symptoms and they require urgent medical care, according to the operator of this Dutch-flagged ship, Oceanwide Expeditions. Authorities in Cape Verde are not allowing anybody off the ship. They've been there since Sunday, though they've sent medical crews on board to take care of them. There's a press conference ongoing shortly in Cape Verde. Maybe we'll find out if there's a decision, but the operators say they're considering sailing to either Las Palmas or Tenerife so that they can disembark and get some medical treatment to these two crew members who require urgent medical assistance. This ship has been sailing for the last 7 weeks. It started off in Ushuaia, that is in Argentina. It's often called the end of the world, and many cruise ships that head on to Antarctica begin there. They've gone on to St. Helena, the British Overseas Territory, and other parts of the Atlantic before they ended up here on the west coast of Africa. And there are a lot of passengers here. There's 23 nationalities, 19 Brits, 13 Spaniards, there's 17 Americans, most of the crew appear to be Filipino, 38 from the Philippines, and one American travel blogger who's on the ship posted this tearful video.
5: Story, we're not just headlines, we're people, people with families, with lives, with people waiting for us at home. There's a lot of uncertainty. And that's the hardest part. All we want right now is to feel safe, to have clarity, and to get home.
4: So much uncertainty, Becky, for so many people who signed on to this beautiful cruise that takes 42 days, according to an itinerary posted on Ocean Expeditions website, Oceanwide Expeditions. They go through some of the most beautiful remote islands, following some migratory birds patterns. And hantavirus ideally does not transmit from human to human. Humans can catch it if they come into contact with rodents like mice or rats, usually through their saliva droppings or urine. And it's not clear how this could have happened. Again, the World Health Organization, Becky, saying it is still working with authorities there, doing more lab testing, epidemiological investigations, and gene sequencing to know exactly what happened here.
3: Yeah, understood. Good to have you, Larry. Thank you. Well, thousands of passengers and employees are in limbo today after the collapse of Spirit Airlines. Now, this is a troubled carrier which never fully recovered from the COVID-19 pandemic and has been hit hard by the recent soaring fuel costs due to the war in Iran. The Spirit was hoping for a $500 million bailout from the Trump administration, which would have given majority shares to the government. But a key group of investors rejected that plan. Well, now 17,000 workers are out of a job and thousands of travellers are left frustrated or stranded. CNN's aviation correspondent Pete Mundine is in Washington, D.C. I mean, the idea of $500 million bailout for a single airline certainly sparked a huge sort of backlash

0: really fell out of favor as other airlines like Delta and United essentially went up brand. That got people sort of to a more upper crust type of flying experience. So it made it very hard for Spirit to continue to maintain profitability. It wasn't profitable for a very long time, and this is the end result. So many people with tickets booked now cannot fly. If you have a voucher on Spirit, a credit on Spirit, you're probably not likely to get it back. And some big questions now for employees, whether Spirit, the employer, will honor their benefits, retirements, etc. So this has created a fair amount of chaos. Spirit, not exactly a huge airline, but it was one that had a lot of notoriety. It was the butt of jokes on a lot of late night comedy shows. There were a lot of fights on Spirit Airlines that people can remember. So this is something that will have some pretty big reverb. Thankfully, though, all of the other major airlines in the United States have essentially honored Spirit travelers who were stranded by offering them well-discounted fares so they could at least get home over this past weekend. If you have a trip further out, you may be SOL.
1: And Pete, while I've got you, can you just tell us about what's going on with United passengers? I mean, it's the landing gear on one of the planes clipped a bread truck, as I understand it. Just fill us in on the details on that.
0: It's quite a dramatic case here, Becky. And you see in the video of a bread truck on Interstate 95, just east of the Newark Liberty International Airport. There's the driver, Warren Bordley, singing along as the landing gear comes into view there. And you can see the truck essentially toppled onto its side. Big questions here. Clearly, this plane was too low on the final approach there as it was coming in to land at Newark from Venice, Italy. But some big questions here about why it was too low on the approach. What caused this plane to get so low that it clipped a truck, also a lamppost? Can't find in recent memory where a U.S. commercial flight hit something on landing on the highway below it. So we may be witnessing a first here in modern aviation history. Of course, investigators will dig into this pretty deeply. We have the granular data, the preliminary data, open source data that shows that this plane was at about 125 feet over the highway. It buttresses the right up to the runway threshold, right up to the beginning of the runway there. But investigators will want to know what's on the flight data recorder. Was there an effort to correct this lowness on the glide path, on the approach path? And did the pilots have any sort of interplay or conversation about being too low? Did they essentially see what was coming in front of them? Clearly, Warren Bordley did, because he looked right in that video. His respective right, our screen left, and saw something coming. You could hear the jet. You could see the landing gear out of his left window. So he saw it coming. Did the pilot see it coming? That's the big question now. And they will want to be, they will likely be interviewed by the National Transportation Safety Board.
1: And he did that classic thing when you feel something above you, he ducked in his in his vehicle, didn't he? I'm glad he's safe. Good stuff. All right. Thank you very much indeed, Pete. Well, in the US, drivers are feeling the pinch from rising gasoline prices. CNN's Gloria Pazmino has more now on how everyday Americans are coping with what is a mounting price.
2: Well, we've been speaking with drivers throughout this entire week, and here in Queens, where we are right now, we've encountered a lot of taxi drivers, Uber drivers. They told me they especially feel like they don't have a choice, right? They have to fill up the tank in order to go to work. Many of them told us then even if they're making their usual income, they're spending a lot more money on everything else, right? Food has gone up, gas is going up, so they're just trying to stay afloat. I spoke to a man who told me that sometimes filling up the gas all the way up to full might mean that he doesn't get to have lunch one day. Another person told us they work a 6 or 7 day during the week in order to try and stay afloat. So a lot of frustration among drivers, people directing their frustration at the administration and worried that the conflict in the Middle East is continuing to drag out and that prices may not come down anytime soon.
3: Oh, yes. That's the reason why we have to work now the 7 day, because when you take about the gas price, you go to the store you want to buy.

0: The food, the grocery, forget it.
1: Us getting involved in a stupid war, I think that's had a direct effect on the cost of everything here. We're only like putting small amounts of gas in at a time in hopes that the prices are going to come down again soon.
2: Yeah. Really, it sucks. Gas going up every single day now, mm-hmm. from $3.60, now it's $4.45, mm-hmm. and the same price. So it's affecting everyone, not only me.
3: Now let's break down the numbers. The national average is trending right around $4.45 for the gallon. And that is an increase of 35 cents in just the past week and an increase of almost $1.50 since the war in Iran started back in February. New York is seeing some of the highest numbers here at this gas station. We're seeing $4.45, so right on trend with the national average, and $5.43 if you get the premium option. If you're in California, you're paying some of the highest prices, $6.10 a gallon. And experts warn that even if the conflict in the Middle East end soon, even if the Strait of Hormuz were to open soon, it would likely take months for prices to come down and for the oil markets to stabilize again. Gloria Pasmino, CNN, New York.
4: Let's get you up to speed on some of the other stories that are on our radar right now. And former New York Mayor Rudy Giuliani is in hospital in critical but stable condition. The news came Sunday evening. In a statement from his spokesperson, it did not say why the 81-year-old is hospitalized. Giuliani was dubbed America's mayor after the September 11th terror attacks on New York's World Trade Center in 2001. Well, a truck driver shown in this split screen escaped with minor injuries when a United Airlines plane clipped his vehicle. The Boeing 767, which was landing at Newark Liberty International Airport in New Jersey, was traveling at more than 160 miles an hour. It managed to land safely with no reported injuries among the 200 passengers. GameStop says it wants to buy eBay for $55.5 billion. Now, this is a video games retailer, of course. It says it wants to rival Amazon, so it's making what's seen as an audacious move, trying to take over a business nearly four times its size. eBay has recently pushed to reinvent itself in the face of rising competition. With the Strait of Hormuz effectively closed, how is the largest fertilizer producer in the Middle East navigating these times? And should you be worried about your grocery bills wherever you are watching in the world? That is after this short break.
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4: Welcome back. I'm Becky Anderson in Abu Dhabi. You are watching Connect World. These are your headlines this hour. U.S. Central Command reports two U.S. flagged merchant vessels successfully transited the Strait of Hormuz after U.S. President Donald Trump announced that the U.S. military will guide merchant ships through that waterway. Well, Iranian media earlier reported its forces had prevented U.S. ships from entering the strait. CNN has learned that the Kremlin is beefing up security around Vladimir Putin. A report from a European intelligence agency obtained by CNN says the Kremlin is worried about the possibility of a coup or an assassination attempt on the Russian president. The collapse of Spirit Airlines in the US has left 17,000 people out of work and thousands of travelers stranded or holding tickets they can't use. The financially troubled carrier never fully recovered after the COVID-19 pandemic and soaring fuel costs proved to be the final blow. Well, that is the bell on Wall Street, and that is the opening this Monday morning. Southern Company ringing in the trading day. The futures were indicating a pretty mixed open, to be honest. Very little real sort of news out of the US-Israel war with Iran, nothing out of Pakistan to speak of, a little bit as we've been reporting on the Strait of Hormuz, oil prices slightly higher, and you see these markets, the three main markets. Actually, the Nasdaq looks as if it may be trading a little bit higher today, but ultimately these markets are off just slightly, and there you see the Nasdaq down. As well. All right. Well, the market's moving around a little bit. We've talked a lot about how the Iran war is impacting oil supplies and oil prices. And those have a significant effect, of course, on these stock markets. Still no sign of those prices falling today. But there are other commodities beside oil that can't take their usual route to market right now either. A third of the world's trade in fertilizer is shipped through the Strait of Hormuz, according to the UN. Interrupting those supplies has enormous consequences for agriculture, not only driving up prices, but also threatening global food supplies. Well, Ahmed El-Hoshi is here with me. He's the CEO of the Abu Dhabi-based Fertiglobe, which is the largest fertilizer producer in the Middle East. It's good to have you. Let's just start with the impact on fertilizer moving through the Strait of Hormuz. I mean, how significant an impact is this over the past 8 weeks? And what's the state of play as we speak?
15: Sure. No, thanks for having me, Becky. So it's a very significant move. As you said, about almost a third of urea fertilizer goes through the Strait of Hormuz, and the world is reliant on that. It goes all over the world. It goes to the Americas. It goes to South Asia, East Africa, as well as Australia. Also, there's some knock-on effects with the fact that 21% of LNG exports go through the Strait of Hormuz. So that increases gas prices globally for other fertilizer producers outside. Also, sulfur, 47% of the world's sulfur goes through the Strait of Hormuz. That's a very key component in phosphate fertilizers. So a lot of direct and indirect effects. And we're in the middle of the season in the Northern Hemisphere right now. The good thing is that a lot of pre-buying was done before February 28th. But farmer balance sheets are very strained right now. And as this continues, it could become very problematic.
4: The U.S. has said it plans to, and I quote here, sort of guide ships through what is this incredibly important chokehold. That leaves a lot of unanswered questions, of course. Meanwhile, Fertiglobe, your organization, has switched to land cargo, as I understand it, rather than using the Strait. Just walk me through the logistics of mitigating this issue.
15: So our biggest mitigant is actually that about a third of our production sits in Abu Dhabi within the Strait of Hormuz, typically going by vessel, but two-thirds sits outside. So we have production in Egypt and Algeria that's continuing to produce and sell to global markets. So that's our first mitigant, is the fact that we have that diversified footprint. For what's in Abu Dhabi, we usually send product by 30,000, 50,000 ton vessels. Now we'll resort, to trucks, to truck actually product to ports outside of the Strait of Hormuz. And you're talking about a truck holding 20 to 25 tons per truck.
4: Wow.
15: So logistically, it's much more involved. In terms of being able to get anything close to run rate, that will not happen. So we're, you know, very slowly making these movements. Obviously, we have some contingency plans in place. But you're talking about kind of some higher freight costs, but much, much lower deliveries than what we typically have.
4: So as we look at the sort of diplomacy at present, it does feel as if things are in limbo to a degree. So there is a risk of a prolonged conflict. How much runway do you have as a company?
15: So what we've done is we've worked within, we're part of XRG, which is kind of the international holding company that's wholly owned by ADNOC. So 87%.
4: The national oil company here.
15: Which is a national oil company here. XRG and ADNOC, we have interests in another company called ADNOC Logistics and Services. And I'm in very close contact with their leadership and their CEO to find opportunities to get product out via truck. And then also seeing, you know, if these the seabound corridors could work. So we're exploring all of the above. But what we've done is really focus on storing product, so continuing to be able to produce so that, you know, as we get product out, even if it's not as quick, once the strait hopefully opens, we can get product out to the market in times for potential seasons in the southern hemisphere.
4: That's fascinating. One of your four production facilities is in Al Ruwais.
15: Yes.
4: Which is a complex just outside the city of Abu Dhabi.
15: Right.
4: That was targeted by Iran over the past 8 weeks. How has that affected your production?
15: So thankfully, we've had no harm to our assets. Everybody's safe. Obviously, around ADNOC Refining was impacted and some of our other neighbors. We've been focused on protecting our people, and there are a lot of defenses around that part of the country, that part of Abu Dhabi in the southwest area.
4: How challenging has the last 8 weeks been for you, personally and professionally?
15: I mean, it's been challenging, with a lot of late nights. And I think it's not just challenging for me, it's challenging for our entire organization. And I have to thank the leadership of ADNOC as well as the country here to help support us and make sure that we can continue as much as normal under the circumstances. And obviously, it's been good that it's been quiet the last few weeks. Mm. And our focus is to try to get fertilizer to global farmers so that they can potentially have it ahead of planting. And just to give you a sense how important this is, nitrogen fertilizers are responsible for feeding 4 out of the world's 8 billion people via the increased crop yields.
4: Wow.
15: So if a farmer doesn't get that fertilizer in time, doesn't put it in the ground in time, they may not plant. And then you could end up having, a supply effect on crop yields and actually have an increased price effect and potentially add to global hunger. So this is a very important issue that we have to focus on with the Strait of Hormuz and try to create green corridors or something to ensure that we can get product out to the market.
4: And the UN, of course, looking at a kind of a similar idea to the grain initiative that they had out of Ukraine during the Russia-Ukraine issue, and we can have that discussion another time as well as we see that whether or not that develops. It's good to have you. Thank you very much indeed. We kept fertilizer as an issue sort of squarely on the map as we've been reporting on the past eight weeks of this war, and it's really good to have you come in and just provide some sort of substantive insight for us. Thank you very much indeed.
15: Yeah, thank you.
4: Well, the title race going down to the wire in the Premier League as the fight at the other end of the table is an interesting one. Tottenham Hotspur, my team, pick up a huge 3 points. They needed that. We're going to do that more after this. Who do you support?
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4: Well, this week we are going inside the world of K-pop as part of the CNN original series, K-Everything. Actor and producer Daniel Dae Kim finds out how South Korea has come to dominate all things pop culture, starting with the explosive rise of Korean music. He spent the day with the members of All Day Project in Seoul. The band debuted just last year and already has a devoted fan base. Have a look at this.
20: Wait, this is so cool.
21: Are you all right?
22: Hey, good.
21: I'm good.
22: I'm just looking at all of your merch.
20: It's our first time seeing all this too.
21: Is that right?
20: Yeah. Wait, so this is Tarzan.
21: Yeah.
20: This is Bailey.
22: So are these like boxers or like sewn in?
20: It's connected. Yeah. Basically, Tarzan's like signature style to layer pants.
23: I hate to interrupt.
21: Whoa.
24: That's cool.
20: Wait, that's really cool.
25: It's a big day for the five members of All Day Project. They're releasing an EP, their first. Six new tracks. That means more marketing, media, and a whole lot of new merch. This is a special private listening party for a few lucky fans before the EP officially drops. In Korea, they call this a comeback, no matter when a group's last music was released.
20: When we see them at fan signs and like people who come frequently to these events, we obviously recognize them. It's just comforting to see familiar faces.
25: Like Stacy.
22: Now you came with a bunch of signs that you wrote for them, which they read.
26: Yeah,
22: I know,
26: that's crazy.
22: That's exciting, right?
26: Yeah. They made my day, basically. Yeah, I'm just so in love with them. I listen to their music like for 4,000 times every day.
22: I don't think I've ever been obsessed with a band like this. The thing it reminds me of is Beatlemania, these clean-cut boys from England, and with a lot of teenagers cheering for them. There's a lot of cynicism in the world today. There are a lot of things that are a little darker. There's nothing wrong with the brightness and the innocence of like a teenager just loving music and loving musicians who make it.
4: It's down to the wire in the Premier League with battles at the top and the bottom of the table. Tottenham Hotspur picked up a huge win over Aston Villa on Sunday that saw them leapfrog West Ham to just get out of the relegation zone. And what is going on up top is fascinating. Amanda Davis has more football action on World Sport after this short.
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6: Thanks for joining us. Welcome along to World Sport live from London with me, Amanda Davis. Has the Premier League title race pendulum swung back in favour of Arsenal once again this weekend? And what can Manchester City do about it later on Monday as they take on Everton? Pep Guardiola takes his side into the game, now 6 points behind their title rivals after Arsenal's 3-0 win over Fulham on Saturday. Arsenal have played two games more, but Mikel Arteta said after the game he's hoping their win sends the message that the Gunners' dream is still alive, with momentum, energy and belief carrying them into another huge Champions League encounter against Atletico Madrid on Tuesday. Well, for more, I'm delighted to say I'm joined by CNN senior sport analyst Darren Lewis. Darren, great to see you as always. I have to say, the Arsenal fans were pretty confident leaving the Emirates on Saturday. But how decisive do you think this evening's game could be for Arsenal against Everton? I mean, what chance Everton could actually do Arsenal a favour?
7: Well, I don't really give them too much chance, sadly, largely because Manchester City, they are the masters of the mercurial. They know how to come alive at this stage of the season. They are undefeated in their last 17 games against Everton. They're winners of each of their last eight. No side has lost as many games during that period to Manchester City. And the likes of Erling Haaland and Bernardo Silva and all of the stellar players, Jeremy Docker, who is... relationship with Haaland has elicited the most goals over the last few games. They really are flying right now, and they go to Everton with a huge amount of confidence. Arsenal do have what they call in cricket scoreboard pressure. They've managed to put the points on the board for City to chase. But as we both know, and our viewers know as well, City know how to chase them down.
6: But a lot is being made of the run-ins of both sides, and the fact that arguably, you know, City have the tougher games. Yes. Arsenal have the points in the bank, as you say, and Arsenal have the small matter of the Champions League, as I mentioned. I mean, what is your assessment of the state of play?
7: Well, I think you're right, because if you look at the screen now, in the red corner, you've got Arsenal, who are easily looking as though they could win each of those final few games. In the blue corner, the games for City do look tougher. Arsenal have the momentum of the Champions League. They've done well in the first leg against Atletico Madrid. They're widely expected to see them off in the second leg on this week. Whereas, as far as City are concerned, they have the fresher legs because they don't have European commitments in midweek. And that's the reason why it will be a close-run thing all the way to the last.
6: Have Arsenal got the mentality? Has their wobble been and gone? Or

0: I think you might be right. They've won two of their last three games. They do look a bit more confident. Defensively, they do look a bit more aware. And from set pieces, there is no other side as good as Arsenal in the Premier League. So as far as that is concerned, they do look as though they've got over their little bit of a wobble. And historically, they are not always that good in April anyway. So they will think to themselves, phew, we've got past that. We're still in the catbird seat. Let's try and ram this home. But City, at this stage, they come alive, as I said. They score goals. They know how to win. They've gone the course and the distance. That's why it's going to be one that goes all the way to the wire.
1: Speaking of coming alive, Manchester United did OK against Liverpool yesterday. Although, I was there and on the way back bumped into Roberto Martinez and he said, it should have been five. So they got the result. They qualified for the Champions League next season. I mean, how fair are these questions still being asked about Michael Carrick, do you think?
0: I think a little bit unfair, because if you think about the time he's been in charge, he's won 10 of his 14 matches. He has improved so much about Manchester City. You want someone to come in and do the job. Well, he's stabilised results. He's managed to get them into the Champions League with three games to spare. He's improved performances. Kobbie Mainoo, who looked as though he wanted to leave the club earlier this season and last season, he now has signed a new contract. Bruno Fernandes is a contender for Footballer of the Year. They are playing with so much verve and belief and confidence. And that is what you would want in the job description for anyone who comes in. So why would you not give it
1: Can there be any other explanation of them not doing the deal, signing on the dotted line, other than the fact they are looking at alternatives? Because surely knowing what's happening, planning the way forward, then helps in terms of any players coming in, yeah, doing the deals, looking ahead to next season.
0: You're absolutely right. I think if you look around Europe, there have been big clubs that have given opportunity to former players who don't have a huge body of work. Alvaro Arbeloa at Real Madrid, Xabi Alonso at Bayer Leverkusen. So why would you not give the opportunity to someone who's come in and shown that he can do the job? He can handle the pressure of running a club the size of Manchester United. Carrick, for me, and for anyone who knows football, I know you're asking me those questions because you would agree with me, he does look as though he's the right man.
1: A word on Spurs. have they turned it around?
0: I think they have. Two wins in a row, the first time so far this season. West Ham picked their worst moment of this fight against relegation to produce an abject performance at Brentford at the weekend. They went down 3-0, but Richarlison, one of the two players who managed to get the goals that put Spurs in a really strong position heading into the final few furlongs. There's Conor Gallagher. He came in from Atletico Madrid mid-season. He scored the first of those goals. They really do look now as though they've found their pulse. The blood is pumping. I think they'll save themselves.
1: So much still to happen, but so few games left to play. But it promises to be brilliant, doesn't it, Darren? Thanks so much for joining us. Now, after 5 weeks away, F1 got back on track in Miami and Kimi Antonelli got himself another record. Stay with us.
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1: Welcome back. This is just the beginning. That was the message from Formula One Championship leader Kimi Antonelli after he returned from the five-week break to pick up where he left off in Miami to become the first driver in history to win his first three races from his first three pole positions. It was a great one, this. In the end, it came down to the 19-year-old Mercedes driver holding off the threat of chasing world champion Lando Norris in the McLaren. It means he's won three of four races this season.
6: This is just the beginning. The road is still long, but we're working super hard and, you know, the team is doing an incredible job, and without them, I wouldn't be here. So mainly thanks to them, to my family. And yeah, I'm going to enjoy this one and then get back to work because Canada is in 2 weeks' time.
1: And how about this for a coincidence? For the third time in a row, on the same day that Antonelli won a race, Yannick Sinner lifted a trophy himself, a fellow Italian. He did it again in Madrid, this time winning the Masters 1000 title with victory over Alex Zverev in straight sets. He eased to victory in the final, just 58 minutes. It took him against the world number three, 6-1, 6-2. And it means Sinner becomes the first man to win five straight Masters 1000 titles, having won in Indian Wells, Miami and Monte Carlo, as well as triumphing in Paris. This is how he's coincided with Antonelli. On March the 15th, Kimi won in China, Sinner at Indian Wells, March the 29th. Antonelli won in Japan, Sinner won in Miami. And then this weekend just gone, May the 3rd, Kimi in Miami, Sinner in Madrid. Sinner might be an AC Milan fan, but it's their rivals, Inter, who are celebrating clinching the Serie A title on Sunday with victory over Parma with three games of the season to spare. Inter went into the game knowing a point would be enough after second place Napoli could only draw on Saturday. Despite not having loads of chances, Marcus Thuram opened the scoring in first half stoppage time. That really got the fans and their celebrations started. And then Henrik Mkhitaryan added a second to seal the deal 10 minutes from full time. A 21st Scudetto for Inter. Some redemption for the disappointment of the last campaign when they lost out on the title on that final day of the season to Napoli ahead of that defeat in the Champions League final. Great scenes of celebrations on the pitch. Fans were in tears at the San Siro. And look at this. From around Milan, the fireworks were going off. Thousands gathered in the piazza outside the iconic Duomo, wearing the famous blue and black to enjoy the success. And there's hopes of more to come as they play in the Coppa Italia final against Lazio on May 13. Barcelona will play record winners Lyon in the Women's Champions League final for the fourth time in eight seasons. Barca secured a sixth straight final appearance with their 4-2 victory over Bayern Munich. A 5-3 aggregate win with 60,000 fans there to see it. Barca legend, two-time Ballon d'Or winner Alexia Putellas scored two of the goals. And there was an emotional return to action for three-time Ballon d'Or winner Aitana Bonmatí. She came into action as a sub for the first time since breaking her leg in November. The Catalans now looking for what could be a fourth European title in just six seasons. They, of course, lost out in the decider last year to Arsenal. Well, that final on May the 23rd in Oslo in Norway. Meanwhile, on Sunday coming, Barcelona's men can win the La Liga title if they get a point in El Clásico. Although 97 years of the league, the title has never been won at the Clásico. Real Madrid made sure their rivals had to wait because of their 2-0 victory over Espanyol. Vinicius Jr. scored two second-half goals to lead Real Madrid 11 points behind their league-leading rivals. So a point on Sunday gives Barca the title with four games left to play. They are on course for the biggest title-winning margin in history. That is it from myself and the team for now. Thanks for joining us. I'm Amanda Davis in London. Becky's back with more Connect the World in just a moment.
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23: Welcome to the second hour of the show from our Middle East programming headquarters here in Abu Dhabi. My name is Becky Anderson. At the time here is just after 6 in the evening. All eyes on the Strait of Hormuz today. The US says two American-flagged merchant ships have passed through the Strait as the UAE, where I am, accuses Iran of attacking one of its tankers in the critical waterway. Three people are dead and others are sick after a suspected hantavirus outbreak aboard a cruise ship. More on what we know about the vessel and the passengers and crew on board. And today, a court hearing for the suspect in the shooting at the White House Correspondents' Dinner as conspiracy theories about what happened go into overdrive. Well, let's start with breaking news and confusion over what is happening in the Strait of Hormuz this hour. The U.S. military announcing that two U.S. flagged vessels have successfully navigated the strait. That's after President Donald Trump vowed to start guiding vessels through the waterway in what he calls Project Freedom. Iran claiming control of that strait, of course. The UAE now accusing Iran of targeting one of its tankers there. Anwar Gargash, who is a top advisor to the UAE president, saying in a social media post, quote, these attacks confirm that the Iranian threat to the security and stability of the region is ongoing and cannot be ignored. Lenin Jokos joining me from Dubai. You've been monitoring what's been going on in the Strait of Hormuz. What's the latest information on what we have there?
24: Yeah, Becky, and it's been actually quite a busy day. I want to take you through some of the most significant developments, and I want to talk about the ADNOC tanker that was struck. The Ministry of Foreign Affairs coming out and saying they're condemning this attack. They're calling it a terrorist attack, and this was an ADNOC tanker that was passing through the Strait of Hormuz, keeping in mind this is just hours after President Trump's announcement of Project Freedom, where he says it's a humanitarian mission to help guide vessels through the Strait of Hormuz, and really trying to make the distinction between a naval escort and a humanitarian guiding through the Strait of Hormuz. The other thing that's transpired today, and this is quite important, U.S. Destroyers attempting to transit the Strait of Hormuz. Iranian state media saying that they fired some shots at these destroyers. U.S. Central Command says that these destroyers are now on the other side of the Strait of Hormuz in the Persian Gulf. You've got claims and counterclaims coming through. Meanwhile, the U.K. MTO says that the status in the Strait of Hormuz remains critical, and also saying that all vessels need to adhere to the protocol, saying that the Omani route is the safe route right now. Iran, for its part, is saying that they view the Project Freedom that is going to be implemented as a violation of the ceasefire. There are many questions about how they will implement this. Is this a coordination in terms of messaging and information sharing in terms of the safe route to take in the Strait of Hormuz? How will Iran respond, and how will the U.S. respond? President Trump explicitly says that if Iran attempts to target any vessel, they will respond with force. So we need to keep that in mind. In the meantime, Becky, I also just want to bring to attention to, in terms of what happened about an hour ago, not only here in Dubai, but also other Emirates across the UAE. We received an alert for the first time since April the 8th, when the ceasefire came into play. We received an alert about potential incoming missiles. And this was a pretty big shock to the system, because the ceasefire has been largely holding. We don't know what this ultimately means. We're still waiting for more information in terms of the risk assessment and whether we're sort of in a very different scenario from today. But I think it's very telling in terms of the security scenario that's playing out in the Strait, where we're seeing maritime confrontations occurring. A lot of experts say we need to watch the seas. Whatever happens in the Strait in the next few days would, of course, be determining how not only the United States responds, but also how Iran plans to respond as well.
23: All right, that's us up to speed on what is going on in what is that incredibly important waterway. It's a chokehold at this point. And Eleni, getting you up to speed on what is going on, or not, as the case may be there. Negotiations to end the war are ongoing. Eleni, thank you. But signs are mixed on how well those are going. President Trump has called the discussions positive, but in Iran, the foreign ministry spokesperson has been on state TV saying Iran's proposal to the U.S. does not include any nuclear concessions.
0: What I can say is that our plan is exclusively focused on ending the war. The matters that have been mentioned regarding the nuclear field absolutely do not exist in this plan. Right now, we are focused on the coordinates of ending the war in the region, including Lebanon.
23: Well, my next guest says Iran does appear to be looking for a grand bargain with these negotiations, posting on X, quote, "This is not merely a proposal aimed at securing a ceasefire or even a formal end to the current conflict, but rather an attempt to resolve the broader U.S.-Iran antagonism that has persisted for the past 47 years. Sridhar Parsi is an executive vice president at the Quincy Institute for Responsible Statecraft. He's an expert on U.S.-Iran relations and the geopolitics of this region. He joins me now from Washington. Trump says that he is having very positive discussions with Iran. After the latest developments around the Strait of Hormuz that we've just been reporting on, how do you assess the current state of play?
2: Well, he certainly doesn't look particularly positive, so it's quite confusing to read his tweet. I think one thing we should remember is that we are now about 10 days or so after the date that the administration believed, that what was told by certain groups, would lead to the collapse of the Iranian economy as a result of this blockade. And it's clearly not happened. And I think that's part of the reason why you're seeing an increasing desperation on Trump's end, considering at least measures that he earlier on did not want to take, such as bringing U.S. warships into the Persian Gulf. Throughout the entire war, the United States kept its Navy about 3,000 kilometers away from Iranian shorelines in order to avoid getting any of those ships sunk by an Iranian missile, which would cause significant American casualties, of course, which Trump successfully managed to avoid. If he wanted to avoid that under those circumstances, I have a hard time seeing as to why he would be serious about considering it now. It's one thing to tweet about it. It's one thing to threaten it. It's a completely different thing to actually do it. And I don't think he really will, unless he's ready to go into another round of war that would be different from the previous one, because he will give the Iranians far more American targets than he did last time.
23: The UAE has accused Iran of targeting one of its tankers in the strait. Dr. Sultan Al-Jaber, who is a minister here and also the head of ADNOC, which owns that vessel that has been attacked, said earlier, quote, it is unacceptable to hold the Strait of hostage and use it for threats and economic blackmail. The freedom of international navigation is non-negotiable and not subject to bargaining, and the legal status of the Strait as an international waterway must not be changed. Dr. Al-Jaber is doubling down on what is a consistent message from the UAE, which is closely aligned with the US position on this war. Gulf countries, of course, aren't at the table. But what role do you believe they're playing in these talks, and how much influence do they have over the outcome?
2: I think certain Gulf countries are still playing a role in the diplomacy. The question, of course, is if the diplomacy is going anywhere. And, you know, countries like Oman and Qatar, who played a critical role before, have also continued to play that role behind the scenes, even though the venue of the talks had moved to Pakistan. But by and large, the Gulf countries have been significant victims of this war. Some of them, of course, supported this war. Most of them opposed it and opposed it vehemently. But we're now in a situation in which the Kuwaitis, for instance, have not exported a single barrel of oil for more than 30 days. It's been 30 years since that type of a scenario existed before. So this is extremely painful for a lot of these Gulf countries, not to mention Asian countries who are now faced with fuel shortages. Here in the United States, we're actually only seeing a very limited amount of economic repercussions as a result of this war compared to what the rest of the world is experiencing.
23: It is also extremely painful for Iranians, for Iran as an economy. I just spoke to the ICRC president, who was just in Iran. Have a listen to what she just told me.
3: What I saw in Iran is a vast population, 90 million people. They're in a constant anticipation of the next war, and that defines the daily decisions. Children are, for the most part, not back at school. There is also an uncertainty about when this whole situation is going to get better for them, knowing that if there's a renewed escalation, it will become very bad and it will turn against them. This war risks, if it continues, becoming a war against civilians, not only in Iran, but also in the neighboring countries.
23: Was it your sense that the Iranian foreign minister believes that this could escalate again, that there could be kinetic action on Iran again?
3: Nobody excludes that this could escalate again. No one. It's something they have to consider a possibility. I can't reveal the content of my conversations, but the concern for civilians is very acute, especially amongst humanitarians. But, you know, we have to be aware that whatever we have seen over the last few years in the Middle East has eventually turned against the people, against individuals, against women and children. And this is what people fear.
23: So, Trina, what do you make of her comments? And how much longer do you believe that the Iranian authorities can continue this?
2: I mean, first of all, she's absolutely correct. This has been a devastating situation for the Iranian civilians. There isn't a full return to normalcy. There is that constant fear that war will erupt again. This is also part of the reason why there is support amongst at least pockets of the population to make sure that any end to this is not just a fragile ceasefire, but actually a complete end to the war and to the conflict, because it is intolerable to live in a situation in which you constantly know that war may erupt again, which is what a ceasefire would be and what a ceasefire that would be prolonged would be. So they want a complete end to this. The Iranians, however, at least the government, believe that they can sustain this much longer than the United States can, not because the U.S. will pay a higher economic price, it certainly will not, but because Trump cannot tolerate the political price that will be incurred if this goes on for too much longer. And again, we spoke about it last time, that this blockade has ended up becoming a highly costly thing for the U.S. as well. even though it's imposing a significant cost on Iran. If war is restarted, and I think the Iranians are making themselves very ready for it, I don't think they're hoping for it, but they are not in any way, shape, or form discounting that likelihood, mindful of the fact that this is what Trump already has done twice in negotiations. I think the Iranians are of the belief that there's nothing the U.S. can do that fundamentally changes the situation as it was during the first phase of the war, meaning Iran will retain escalation dominance. It will strike particularly against the UAE in this next phase of war. It will continue to escalate horizontally, and it will put a tremendous amount of pressure on the global economy and on the U.S.'s or on Trump's political situation. And his political situation is already starting to become extremely dire with upcoming midterm elections and angrier members of Congress on the Republican side. They're not venting it publicly quite yet, but privately, they're increasingly expressing their concern to the White House that this war needs to end, otherwise they're going to lose their seats.
23: That's on the that's on the U.S. side. You know, what about the pressure, if at all, on Iranian authorities? I mean, you know, I hear what you say, what you're saying. You know, they have meaningful leverage over the Strait of Hormuz. But beyond that, you know, we're hearing these competing narratives. But beyond that, what does Tehran really have at this point, aside from a, you know, a population, not all of whom disagree with what's going on, but a broad majority don't want to see Iran and Iranians being held hostage like this?
2: Certainly. The question then, of course, is who started this war? And it wasn't the Iranians, so I don't think they're necessarily thinking that they're being held hostage by their own government here. People I speak to in Iran are actually very upset about the ceasefire, because they thought that the way this war should have ended is that it should have ended entirely. And they don't want to see negotiations that lead to just a prolonging of a ceasefire that leaves them in a situation in which they know war can break out at any point. And I don't think there's any trust whatsoever in the majority of the Iranian population in terms of believing what the Trump administration is saying, or that Trump will actually honor his words in a negotiation. So I think there's plenty of anger amongst the Iranian population directed at all different parties when it comes to this. But when it comes to what the Iranian government thinks that they can tolerate in this, I think we have to look at history and just recognize that at the end of the day, this is a country and a leadership that has been under a tremendous amount of sanctions and pressures for 47 years. All of those have at times been believed by the United States of being some sort of a silver bullet that would bring the Iranians to their knees, force them to capitulate, force them to accept America's terms. And none of them have proven to be that so far, including this latest blockade, which, again, as I mentioned earlier on, was supposed to have brought the Iranians to their knees 10 days ago, and they still haven't. So I think that if the strategy is still focused and centered on some sort of a silver bullet of an escalatory coercive move that brings the Iranians to their knees, it's not going to work. The only thing that will work, and the only thing that has worked in the past, is real disciplined negotiations such as those that the Obama administration pursued for several years that got to an agreement that was accepted and codified by the Security Council, and that was upheld by the Iranians up until the United States walked out of that deal.
23: It was the worst deal ever, according to Donald Trump, when he ripped it up at the back end of his last administration. All right. It's good to have you, Trita. Thank you very much indeed. You just heard me speaking ICRC chief, Mirjana Spoljaric. She described any collapse of the ceasefire as catastrophic to the people living in the Middle East and the midst of conflict. And I asked her to what extent the ICRC is working with the mediators and stakeholders to ensure that that doesn't happen. Have a listen.
4: We maintain a dialogue on compliance with international humanitarian law, the rules of war, with all parties, and that includes Iran. We speak to the military as well on what needs to be taken into account to protect civilians in the event of an escalation, because the responsibilities are the same on all sides. All states bear the same level of responsibility to protect civilian populations. There's no difference between the U.S. and Iran as far as the Geneva Conventions are concerned. Mm.
23: Your team recently delivered the first cross-border humanitarian aid to Iran since the war began. That included, as I understand it, generators, hygiene kits, kitchen sets, mattresses, and other important essential goods. How far do you believe that will help in having Iranian sort of cope? I mean, what more can be done at this point?
4: We have brought 15 trucks into the country in support of the Iranian Red Crescent. It's mainly medical supplies. It's war wounded kits, it's certain medicines that they cannot procure due to sanctions and where we benefit from humanitarian carve-outs. But imagine if there were a renewed escalation and millions of people started moving or were in the need of health support. We wouldn't be able to cope with the fallout. I mean, the Iranian Red Crescent is a strong organization with a lot of volunteers, millions of volunteers potentially. But none of the

0: Yarich tomorrow. We discuss more about her concerns inside Iran, as well as other crises points, including Gaza and Lebanon. That is on tomorrow's Connect the World. Well, I want to stay with Lebanon, where the health ministry reports more than 2,600 people have been killed in the country since the beginning of the war 2 months ago. And the ministry says nearly 400 people have been killed since the ceasefire agreed by Israel and Lebanon went into effect in mid-April. The US has extended that agreement by 3 weeks, but on the ground, the truce is falling apart by the day. Hezbollah's leader today said there is no ceasefire in Lebanon in a statement following the latest Israeli evacuation order. Oren Lieben joining me this hour from Jerusalem. So what do we understand to be the very latest on the ground, Oren?
1: Becky, it looks harder and harder from where we sit as we watch what's happening along the Israel-Lebanon border to see a window for diplomacy. Despite that, the Trump administration is still trying to push for it. The next step should be what would be a third direct meeting of Israeli and Lebanese ambassadors under the auspices of the Trump administration in Washington, although no such date has yet been scheduled. And President Donald Trump is still trying to make happen what would be a landmark meeting between Israeli Prime Minister Benjamin Netanyahu and Lebanese President Joseph Aoun. In fact, the U.S. Embassy in Beirut sort of promised on social media that such a meeting could bring about the restoration of Lebanon's territorial integrity, meaning a withdrawal of Israeli forces, U.S. help on reconstruction. And yet it's very difficult to see any of that happening, at least not in the immediate future here. So far, Aoun had declined to take a call with Netanyahu a couple of weeks ago, and it's unclear that he'd be willing to meet him in person because of what's happening on the ground. Virtually every day for the past week or more, we have seen more Israeli evacuation warnings for southern Lebanon, including in areas outside of the Israeli-occupied zone there, within about 10 kilometers of the border or so. And that means at least the scope of Israel's strikes are expanding somewhat, pushing beyond that area occupied by Israel. Meanwhile, the Lebanese Ministry of Public Health has said that nearly 2,700 people have been killed in Israeli strikes over the course of the past 2 months. Israel has continued to try to go after Hezbollah militants and infrastructure. They've destroyed Hezbollah tunnels in southern Lebanon, and we have very much seen Hezbollah fight back. Their leader, Naim Qassem, saying there is no ceasefire and there will be no yellow line or Israeli occupation of southern Lebanon, promising, vowing in many ways that Hezbollah would win this ongoing conflict, as we've seen more drone and rocket attacks from the Iranian proxy there. And it is that ongoing conflict between Israel and Hezbollah that puts the entire ceasefire at risk. The only thing that might be able to salvage it or get it sort of back on track would be pressure directly from Trump himself, both on Israel and on Lebanon, but it's unclear if and when such pressure will happen. Becky?
0: It's good to have you, Oren. Thank you very much indeed. It is just after 20 past 5 in Jerusalem, 20 past 6 here in Abu Dhabi. Still to come, more of my interview with the CEO of Emaar Properties, somewhere he sees the real estate market in Dubai heading during this conflict with Iran.
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6: Well, more now of my conversation with the man who helped build modern Dubai, quite literally, from the Burj Khalifa to one of the world's busiest retail destinations. Mohammed Alabbar, founder of Emaar Properties, which is widely recognised as Dubai's biggest real estate developer, says that despite the Iran war, demand is holding up. He says any slowdown may, in fact, be good for the market.
7: We had years of 30, 40% growth on an annual basis, just because this amazing place we live in. That's number one. Number two, when this conflict started, we told all of our staff, we're not going to reduce staff, we're not going to reduce salaries. Now, I have 40,000 customers where they are making monthly payment to us for properties that are under development, under construction, right? In the month of December, we had about 820 people asking to defer their payment. During the war, that number went to 1,050 maybe. The number now is 750. So that tells you a lot about the confidence in staying within, and these purchases, my backlog is 45 billion US. So that tells you really how customer feels and how confident they are about the market.
6: So after 5 years of rapid growth, where are you seeing the most significant slowdown or correction that you seem to be sort of perfectly happy with? Can you put an approximate figure on those sort of market adjustments? Is it realistic to suggest 10 to 15% adjustment in oversupplied areas in the market, for example?
7: You see, real estate, I think probably people will tell you a 5% drop in value. We are the largest. We control 30% of the market. Not even $1 drop. We don't drop prices. Our price is still there. Why? Because we know this is temporary, and we build quality. We deliver great services to our customers. But let's also be realistic. After this event, there was effect on hospitality. There is effect on airports. There is effect on airlines. But we think this is just a temporary. We don't think this is going to last too long. Maybe that gives us a chance to kind of reorganize ourselves and get ready for the season. Our season will start probably from October. Let's go through 3, 4, 5 months if there is a slowdown. That's fine. We've been doing such tremendous business all these years. Let's handle 4 months, 5 months, Vicky. What's the problem?
6: Is that good for the market? In fact, is that what you're saying? It wouldn't be a bad thing if you see a bit of an adjustment.
7: Honestly, I think it's good for the market because we've been running breathless for about 5 years. And I think just to take a breather, you know, I think, but our sites, I mean, we have close to 90 sites. They are on full throttle because I want to make sure that I deliver all these homes on time. And that's really moving forward quite well.
6: Mohammed, I've known you for a very long time. I know that you absorb pressure better than anybody else. Look, Dubai Mall, one of yours, of course, is one of the most visited places on earth, attracting, more than 100 million visitors, north of 100 million visitors annually. What has been the impact on footfall of the slowdown in tourism since the conflict began? And how does Emaar sustain downtown Dubai's retail and real estate vibrancy in this climate?
7: I just looked at these numbers last night, Vicky. Typically, we get about 300,000 people a day in Dubai Mall. During the war, we were getting 270,000 a day. Last night, we were 290,000. So we were almost like a 5% down. And that tells you that the trajectory is in the right direction. I think people are getting their confidence back, but we're still missing the tourists. And I think as the tourist comes back, then it will be another story.
6: And you think those tourists will be back by sort of September? That's your sort of bet, you know, is it, at this point?
7: You know, human beings have short memory. I think social media are driving us crazy. There's so many stories every single day. We forget what happened the night before last night. But again, you have to have substance that you are a safe country, you are a well-organized country, you take care of your customers. And I think maximum, in my humble view, October, November. By that time, we renovate some hotels and fix them up at least.
6: I want to talk about the strategic vision outside of the UAE as well, Mohammed, because I think this is really important. You've got a massive real estate and retail footprint connecting the UAE, Saudi Arabia and Egypt. Billions of dollars in investments.
7: East Europe as well.
6: Eastern Europe as well. And I want to talk about that. There has been a lot of talk recently about the changing nature of the UAE's relationships across the Gulf and beyond in the Middle East. No. Given you're heavily invested, how much are regional politics and Gulf relations now affecting your business or likely to affect the business going forward?
7: Again, we've gone through some of these conflicts in the past. My companies are in the region for the past 20 years. You know, cousins, they disagree a little bit with each other. And I think another 3 months, 4 months, everything is back. But during all that period of time, trust me, business is normal. Everything is going well. There's no really obstacle that I can see. And from at least from what I've seen in the past, you know, people have misunderstandings, but listen, you are neighbors. That you can never change the map.
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6: Welcome back. You're watching Connect the World with me, Becky Anderson. Here are your headlines this hour. The U.S. military says two U.S.-flagged vessels have successfully transited the Strait of Hormuz. It's the first claim of success in a mission announced by President Donald Trump. Project Freedom to guide ships safely through the strait. Iran's Navy says it prevented any U.S. ships from entering the waterway and fired warning shots near U.S. destroyers operating in the area. Well, former New York Mayor Rudy Giuliani is in hospital in critical but stable condition. News came Sunday evening in a statement from his spokesperson. It did not say why the 81-year-old is hospitalized. Giuliani, of course, was dubbed America's mayor after the September 11th terror attacks. Well, three people have died and at least three more are sick on board a cruise ship in the North Atlantic. Authorities suspect that an outbreak of the hantavirus caused the deaths. Passengers and crew are currently being kept in lockdown off the coast of Cape Verde. Well, U.S. Treasury Secretary Scott Bessent claims President Trump's economic fury is suffocating the Iranian regime as Washington ramps up pressure on Tehran. Have a listen.
18: 3 weeks ago, the president gave the order to Treasury, myself, to begin economic fury. And the way to think about that, we were running a marathon over the past 12 months, and now we are sprinting towards the finish line. And I can tell you that we are suffocating the regime, and they are not able to pay their soldiers. This is a real economic blockade.
6: Well, that blockade likely to loom large when Donald Trump meets China's Xi Jinping this month. An unfinished Iran war could give Xi the upper hand in talks with Trump, sources tell CNN. Just days ago, the US imposed fresh sanctions targeting a China-based oil operator, tightening its grip on Iran's energy lifeline. China is pushing back, though, continuing to buy discounted sanctioned oil and positioning itself as a key clearing market for crude from Iran, Russia and Venezuela. Well, I want to look more at the macroeconomic reality that we're looking at here. I want to speak to Ken Rogoff, who is professor of economics at Harvard University and a former IMF chief economist. I was just remarking that I think you and I first spoke about 30 years ago. So it's good to have you, Ken. Thank you.
19: A little less.
6: Talk about the petrodollar. A little less, maybe. I want to talk about the petrodollar. And let me just remind our viewers of that framework. Crude oil, price in dollars and carried around the world, energy importing nations must hold dollars to buy it. And energy experts warn us earn it when dollars when selling it. Fundamentally, has the Iran conflict reinforced or weakened the petrodollar system?
20: Oh, I think it's going to weaken it for sure. Coming on top of the trade war when countries are looking to trade around the United States. And, you know, it's not 100% of oil's priced in dollars. It might be, you know, 80% is priced in dollars. And China already, you know, wants to import in its own currency. But this is part of it's a very important part of a larger battle of who controls the financial pipelines of the world, which right now the U.S. does. It's one of the choke points that the U.S. uses to put on sanctions. And China wants to resist. And this is an opportunity to try to weaken it.
6: So the alternatives, as you are pointing out, the petro-yuan, that system gaining more traction right now as China buys oil from sanctioned countries like Iran, and up to recently, of course, Venezuela. Is this move by the US then, to your mind, to squeeze off supply from Iran as much about stamping out the Chinese currency's sort of strength, as it were, against petrodollars, as about pressuring Iran?
20: Well, it's one piece of it. Can you imagine if you're China and you're getting, you know, a large percentage of your oil, and at the end of the day, through the Straits of Hormuz, and at the end of the day, the United States is controlling the Straits of Hormuz? I mean, you know, China fought back against the trade wars pretty cleverly with the rare earths, where it controls 90%, and we need them for like everything in electronics. And the US is looking for traction. So it's certainly about the dollar yuan, but it's also about the US, China. In fact, in a way, the Iran war is really ultimately a geopolitical fight with China.
6: And during this conflict, we have heard talk of dollar swap lines, credit swap lines, dollar funding centers in the Gulf and in Asia. I want to hear how Scott Bessent explains and frankly defends this move.
21: Swap lines, whether it's from the Federal Reserve or the Treasury, are to maintain order in the dollar funding markets and to prevent the sale of the U.S. assets disorderly way. So the swap line would both benefit the UAE and the US, and as I said, numerous other countries.
6: That is the succinct argument for these credit swap lines, currency swaps. Is Bessent admitting there that there is a risk of the disorderly sale of US assets if these measures are not taken?
20: Well, absolutely. I mean, the Middle East is holding a big share of the foreign holdings of treasury bills. And if they come under pressure because their pipelines are bombed, the war gets worse, they're needing to use their cash, that's going to make them sell treasury bills. They hold this long-term treasury debt. It's going to push up interest rates if you have some of the people who hold them sell them, particularly in a panic, disorderly way. And what he says, I think, is completely right. It's the traditional argument. It goes back to things the United States did for the United Kingdom in the late 50s and 1960s. It also is because I think the United States needs to show some support for its allies in the Middle East who are questioning what the United States is doing. They're questioning, you know, can we trust the United States? We allowed these military bases to be built because they were to defend us, but they seem to have made us a target instead. Are you really representing our interests? So I think this is also a political move. But the way Besant explained it, that's textbook. It's exactly right. And it's quite reasonable. That said, I was surprised by it because it's not something you usually do except in an extreme duress. Usually wait for the duress to happen before you do it. But maybe they're seeing that in the Middle East in a way that I don't think everyone has yet.
6: Interesting. It's a good perspective from you, useful one. Thank you very much indeed, Ken, for joining us. Let's not leave it another decade or so before we speak. It's good to have you. Well, officials in Cuba are furious about President Trump's threats to take over the island. Here is the latest.
1: On the way back from Iran, we'll have one of our big, maybe the USS Abraham Lincoln aircraft carrier, the biggest in the world. We'll have that come in, stop about 100 yards offshore, and they'll say, thank you very much, we give up.
6: The action once again dangled as a possibility on Friday in Florida. He was there to sign an executive order expanding U.S. sanctions on Cuba and its affiliates. Let's go to our man in Havana. Patrick Ottman has the very latest from Cuba. What are you hearing from your sources? And what is the reaction there to Trump's latest sort of taking over Cuba comments?
19: Well, very clearly, Becky, negotiations are stuck here because, you know, the U.S. has been insisting on the Cuban leadership, some of them stepping down, getting out of the way, they say, releasing political prisoners, opening up this island economically and politically. And to make that point more clear, on Friday, as you said, the Trump administration placing new economic sanctions on really anybody involved in the Cuban economy, who invests here, who has anything to do with either the Cuban military or the Cuban government, going to make it much tougher for banks to do business with Cuba. You know, you couldn't imagine there could be any more sanctions on a place already as there are on Cuba, and yet the Trump administration finding new weak points to try and strike out. So you're hearing the Cuban government fire back angrily, saying that they are willing to confront any kind of military action here, that they're willing to die, that they are making plans that we've seen basically every day now of people getting ready. You know, you talk to Cubans and they believe, many of them, right or wrong, this question of when, not if, there will be some sort of military action against this island. So despite that bluster, despite the, you know, the rallies we saw on May Day, hundreds of thousands of people taking in the street supposedly to support their government, many of them believe it, many of them were told to go out and protest as they have done in the years past against U.S. policies. But the reality is, as well as the Cuban government has said, you know, the last only shipment of Russian oil that they've received in the last several months is running out. And once again, this island is on the brink of energy collapse. So while there's a lot of tough talk, the reality is they're running short of fuel, only days left until once again we begin to experience those crushing blackouts, and it becomes even more difficult to get gas and fuel for cars. So that is a cold reality, despite their tough talk.
6: Yep, it's good to have you. Thank you very much indeed. Well, a nervous wait for passengers on board a cruise ship in the North Atlantic as health authorities try to work out what was behind the deaths of three passengers. More on that after this.
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6: Three people have died and at least three others are sick following a suspected outbreak of hantavirus on a cruise ship which is currently in the Atlantic Ocean. The ship currently anchored in Cape Verde off the west coast of Africa, having begun its journey in Argentina. Local authorities are not allowing passengers to go ashore. It isn't yet clear how the infections occurred. CNN's Larry Madeau spoke to me earlier with an update. Here is that.
28: We know that there are two crew members on board the ship who are also exhibiting symptoms that are consistent with hantavirus. There's only one confirmed case. This is a British national who's currently undergoing treatment in Johannesburg, but two other people on the crew right now, one is Dutch, one is British, are exhibiting symptoms and they require urgent medical care, according to the operator of this Dutch-flagged ship, Oceanwide Expeditions. Authorities in Cape Verde are not allowing anybody off the ship. They've been there since Sunday, though they've sent medical crews on board to take care of them. There's a press conference ongoing shortly in Cape Verde. Maybe we'll find out if there's a decision. But the operators say they're considering sailing to either Las Palmas or Tenerife so that they can disembark and get some medical treatment to these two crew members who require urgent medical assistance. This ship has been sailing for the last 7 weeks. It started off in Ushuaia, that is in Argentina. It's often called the end of the world, and many cruise ships that head on to Antarctica begin there. They've gone on to St. Helena, the British Overseas Territory, and other parts of the Atlantic before they ended up here on the west coast of Africa. And there are a lot of passengers here. There's 23 nationalities, 19 Brits, 13 Spaniards, there's 17 Americans, most of the crew appear to be Filipino, 38 from the Philippines. And one American travel blogger who's on the ship posted this tearful video.
29: Story, we're not just headlines, we're people. People with families, with lives, with people waiting for us at home. There's a lot of uncertainty, and that's the hardest part. All we want right now is to feel safe, to have clarity, and to get home.
28: So much uncertainty, Becky, for so many people who signed on to this beautiful cruise that takes 42 days, according to an itinerary posted on Ocean Expeditions' website, Oceanwide Expeditions. They go through some of the most beautiful remote islands following some migratory birds patterns. And hantavirus ideally does not transmit from human to human. Humans can catch it if they come into contact with rodents like mice or rats, usually through their saliva droppings or urine. And it's not clear how this could have happened. Again, the World Health Organization, Becky, saying it is still working with authorities there, doing more lab testing, epidemiological investigations, and gene sequencing to know exactly what happened here.
6: Larry Madeau reporting for you. You're watching Connect the World with me, Becky Anderson. Ahead, facts are competing with conspiracy theories after last month's shooting at the White House Correspondents' Dinner in Washington. I'll get you more on that.
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7: Where will productivity hit a new level?
5: And
6: hearing is set for today in Washington for Cole Allen, who is the suspect in last month's shooting at the White House Correspondents' Dinner. The judge wants to look into how Allen is being confined. He's charged with attempting to assassinate U.S. President Donald Trump. Well, social media has been flooded with conspiracy theories over that attack. Here's what political commentator Keith Olbermann had to say not long after the incident.
8: Just because Trump and his filth have lied to you about everything, every day for 11 years, that's no reason for you to get cynical and think that was staged.
6: Okay, the perspective of Keith Olbermann there. I want to bring in CNN's Donny O'Sullivan. Look, there are conspiracies abound, not least over this incident. Just explain what we're seeing out there.
9: Yeah, Becky, I mean, this is a real product of the modern phenomenon. This is a product of today, right, in terms of how we consume information, how people share information. We're all used to getting pretty much anything we need on our phone, at our fingertips, anytime we want. So what happens in a major breaking news story is there's this information void, and that now more than ever is getting very quickly filled by people just coming up with BS explanations for what has happened. And of course, with a major event like the White House Correspondents' Dinner last weekend, many people were rushing in with essentially mostly people trying to say that the shooting was in some way staged. One of the more bizarre sort of conspiracy theories is based off something that the White House press secretary Caroline Leavitt said just before the dinner to Fox News. Take a listen.
10: It'll be funny. It'll be entertaining. There will be some shots fired tonight in the room. So everyone should tune in. It's going to be really great. I'm looking forward to hearing it.
9: I love it. So that clip has gotten millions of views online, people trying to claim that when she says there will be shots fired there, that in some way that was foretelling the shooting. Of course, the White House Correspondents' Dinner and what she was referring to is the speech at the dinner is traditionally something where the president pokes fun at himself and also at the press. And of course, that was a widely anticipated speech. But you could just sort of see how really, frankly, dumb takes like that can take off online and have, you know, a world of their own, basically, as facts try to get out there.
6: And these conspiracy theories were out there pretty quickly. I mean, I saw them. Anybody who uses social media, and I'm sure many of our viewers will have seen these takes out there incredibly quickly, sort of, you know, in the minutes, not hours, after the actual event, which was, of course, televised. What's been the White House response, Tony?
9: Yeah, I mean, the White House, which, of course, itself often dabbles in misinformation in some of its public statements, are on the defense over the last week, saying that they are trying to put out as much information as they can, correct and accurate information about what happened. Look, this is also happening in the broader context here. If you take a step back, because of the war in Iran, with Iran, a lot of Trump's prominent former Trump supporters are now speaking out against the president. And in recent weeks, in fact, just the week leading up to the White House Correspondents' Dinner, we reported on a story how some of his former supporters, including Marjorie Taylor Greene and Tucker Carlson and others, are expressing skepticism about what happened in Butler, Pennsylvania, the attempted assassination there back in July 2024. Of course, but departments of justice, both under President Biden and President Trump, have found that Thomas Crooks, the would-be assassin there, acted alone, that it wasn't part of a broader conspiracy. But what you're kind of seeing here is that Trump, who has over the past decade so enthusiastically sowed seeds of doubt, right, and has fanned the flames of conspiracy theories, some of this is now coming back to bite him. How much of this all sticks, it's hard to say. But, you know, I think, and you played that Keith Olbermann tweet there, who's a very prominent liberal commentator online in the US. I think this is a reminder that, you know, sometimes people look at these conspiracy theories, they say, well, you know, it's only Trump supporters or it's only people on the right or Republicans that believe this stuff. Anybody can sort of fall down that rabbit hole, especially if it sort of plays into our pre-existing biases and what we want to believe.
6: Yeah, absolutely. It's always good to have you, Tony O'Sullivan, who gets down those rabbit holes professionally for CNN and has some terrific reporting that we platform here on this show and across the network. Thank you. Thanks, Tony. That's it for Connect the World. CNN continues, of course. One World is up next.
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6: Escalation in the Strait of Hormuz. One World starts right now. There are conflicting claims about the standoff in the Strait of Hormuz. We'll take you live to Dubai and the White House for the latest on that. Plus, a dangerous outbreak at sea kills three cruise ship passengers. We'll also have the latest on the World Health Organization's investigation into it. And designers, celebrities, and their stylists are getting ready for fashion's biggest night, the Met Gala.

0: Right, coming to you live from New York, I'm Zane Asher. You are watching One World. The Pentagon says that two U.S.-flagged merchant ships have successfully passed through the Strait of Hormuz today, and it's denying claims that an American vessel was attacked by Iran. But the world's most vital oil choke point is the site of rising tensions that threaten to shatter an already fragile ceasefire between Washington and Tehran. Earlier, Iranian media reported that a U.S. warship was hit by two of its missiles, something that CENTCOM immediately denied. It comes after President Donald Trump said the American military would begin guiding and escorting ships through the strait starting today. A U.S. Official, however, told CNN this will not be an escort mission. Iran responded by issuing a new map of the strategic waterway, outlining areas it says are under its control and threatening to attack any U.S. ships that enter. Tehran, meanwhile, said on Sunday that it's reviewing the U.S.'s reply to Iran's latest proposal. CNN's Kevin Liptak is at the White House for us. But first, let's go straight to Eleni Jokos, who joins us live now from Dubai. So, Eleni, you have a situation whereby the Iranians have said that they've attacked a U.S. vessel. CENTCOM is denying that. What more do we know, Eleni?
1: Yeah, there's a lot that's happened in the Strait of Hormuz today, Zane. And I just want to take you to some of the most important moments. Firstly, we had this announcement about Project Freedom, where President Trump says it's a humanitarian mission. It's to guide vessels through the Strait of Hormuz. It is not a naval escort. And you'll remember that at the start of the war, the Trump administration had been talking about naval escorts to ensure that there's safe transit through the strait. That never materialized. So we're seeing a version of this, and there's a lot of questions in terms of how to implement this, you know, how this is going to transpire practically for people. And then importantly, what we've also seen is the UKMTO saying the status within the Strait of Hormuz has not changed. It remains critical. Since then, we've also... Zane, we're just receiving an alert here in Dubai. It says potential missile threat. Immediately seek a safe place and close to secure building. I just want to touch on this. This is the second missile alert, Zane, of the day. We had one 2 hours ago. This is the first time we've received alerts like this since the ceasefire was implemented on April the 8th. The ceasefire has largely been holding. And I have to say, when we received the first alert 2 hours ago, everyone here was pretty much in shock. And it was very surprising. It brings into question the status of the ceasefire, which President Trump has, of course, indefinitely, extended. And then it brings into question what is happening here in the Strait of Hormuz as well. And I want to tell you about something else that happened that was very significant. The Abu Dhabi National Oil Company described what they call an act of terrorism after two drones targeted an ADNOC tanker earlier in the day. And then shortly after, this is when we got the alert about an incoming missile. So that was also one of the big moments today. This is after President Trump announcing that Project Freedom, where Iran says they view it as a violation of the ceasefire. The United States is also maintaining that they have control over the strait. There's counterclaims. There's, you know, a lot of sort of rhetoric from both sides. But when we get alerts like this that we haven't received in weeks, it just raises a lot of questions. We haven't heard anything from the Ministry of Defense at this moment, Zane, but we're really monitoring very closely to see what this means in terms of the big picture, as we're basically in uncharted territory at this point.
0: Yeah, just important to note that, just to sort of clarify for our viewers, this is the second time you've gotten an alert like this today, and it's the first time you've been getting these sorts of alerts. Since early April, right? So it really underscores how fragile this ceasefire really is. Eleni, do stay safe, and we will check in with you later on in the show. And Eleni Jokos, do stand by for us as well. Kevin, let's go to you. So Eleni made an important distinction there, that the CENTCOM is essentially saying this is not necessarily an escort mission. This is a mission that effectively guides other vessels through the Strait of Hormuz. Can you just clarify the difference for us? And also, how risky of an operation is this for the Americans?
2: Right. And it's a distinction. You know, these aren't military terms, escort and guide. But I think the best way to understand it is essentially a coordination cell run by the U.S. military that can help some of these merchant vessels determine where in the strait, you know, which channel inside the Strait of Hormuz is the safest to transit. And by their very presence in the region, try and provide some reassurance to these shipping companies and to the pilots of these ships that it is, in fact, safe to travel through. Now, how effective that has been so far, I think, remains to be seen. Yes, U.S. Central Command saying today that two merchant vessels that were U.S. flagged were able to go through. But when you look at the shipping tracking data, it doesn't indicate that there has been sort of a mass exodus of ships that had been trapped there going through this morning now that Project Freedom, as they're calling it, is in place. So I think it will take some time to see just how effective this actually is. It is a major effort, according to CENTCOM. It's a number of military assets, whether it's guided missile destroyers or aircraft, drones, 15,000 American personnel that they say will be put towards all of this. In their statement this morning, CENTCOM also said that U.S. destroyers from the U.S. Navy had been able to transit the strait and were operating in the Arabian Gulf, which is significant. It does suggest that those U.S. warships were able to pass through without being fired upon by the Iranians, which I think is significant. But as Eleni is pointing out and experiencing herself, this does seem to thrust the ceasefire into new uncharted territory. It will undercut it, certainly, if Iran starts firing on these vessels. And President Trump has made pretty explicit, including in his Truth Social post last night, that if the Iranians begin firing on these ships, then the U.S. will respond, which I think would prompt the entire ceasefire to collapse and fall apart and put the U.S. and Iran back at war, which, of course, I think is something the president would want to avoid as the diplomacy continues. Now, what the actual status of the diplomacy is at the moment, I think, is a little unclear. The president at one point over the weekend said that he was unsatisfied with Iran's latest proposal. He said it wasn't acceptable. On the other hand, he said that they were, quote, very positive discussions and thinks that they will lead to something very positive in the end. So we don't really know what exactly the status of all of that is. We did hear from Scott Bessent, who's the Treasury Secretary, describing the state of the Strait of Hormuz earlier today. Here's what he said.
3: They're reduced. Their Navy is not a Navy anymore. It's a band of pirates. They are trying to cut off international freedom of navigation through the Strait of Hormuz, and the U.S. is opening that up. This is a humanitarian effort. It's not only energy that's in there, it's fertilizer, it's food transport. Mm-hmm. It's LPG for the billion plus people in India used to cook. So we are saying the Iranians do not have control of the strait. We have absolute control of the strait.
2: Bottom line here, I think President Trump was frustrated with the deadlocked talks, frustrated that he was in a position where, yes, the war was on pause, but the Strait of Hormuz remained in a chokehold and the diplomacy seemed to be going nowhere. This is his attempt to shake something loose. It remains to be seen just how successful it is.
0: Right. Kevin Liptak, live for us there. Thank you so much. We appreciate it. Let's bring in Rosemary Kalanick, who is the director of the Middle East Program at Defense Priorities, and she's also the author of Black Gold and Black Male Oil and Great Power Politics. Rosemary, always good to see you. Thank you so much for joining us again. So just in terms of this distinction that CENTCOM is being really clear about, this idea that its job is not to escort vessels, but rather to guide them, what does that mean? And also, how risky, again, is this of a sort of venture for the United States?
4: Yeah, so I see this all as an attempt by the Trump administration to try to break Iran's blockade of the Strait of Hormuz, their closure of it, by trying to get more ships to go through the strait. But the United States is being very careful about sending its own ships through in any kind of escort capacity, because U.S. destroyers, we do have reports that they transited the strait by themselves to get into the Persian Gulf to help guide these merchant ships out. But the U.S. military is trying to avoid getting into an escort situation because they understand that that will put big fat targets on their destroyers, which would have to move very slowly along with these merchant ships, if they were to accompany them. So it's a mixed message here, right? Washington's trying to say, look, we got some U.S. flagged ships out, so it's safer than you think it's been. But the U.S. military themselves are not willing to go alongside those vessels. So that sort of undercuts the safety promise that's they're trying to make here.
0: So what happens if a vessel that is being guided out by the Americans ends up being attacked? What does the U.S. do then?
4: That's a great question. The U.S. would try to defend it with missile defense, which they can do from a standoff position, potentially. They would probably try to find where those missiles, depending on what it was, right? If it's a missile that's launched or, you know, a small ship or a drone, right? They try to figure out where it launched from and destroy the site, you know, that it came from. But there's not very much that the U.S. can do to really make sure that nothing is attacked. So, you know, we'll see what happens when that gets there, when we get to that point. And I also just wanted to mention, too, these vessels that went through, they're U.S. flagged merchant vessels, but they have a close tie to the U.S. military. They're part of the U.S. Maritime Security Program or the Tanker Security Program, which means that they serve in a capacity where if there's an emergency situation, the military can essentially press them into service and use them as military vessels. So these aren't just sort of random merchant vessels. They're ones closely tied to the U.S. military that were not evacuated prior to Trump striking Iran.
0: That is an important distinction. And what has it been like for seafarers who have been stranded, stuck on these cargo ships, on these oil tankers since basically February 28th? What has that been like for them?
4: Well, it's been a nightmare for them. You know, it's been a nightmare for them. They didn't expect any of this to happen. You know, there's different reporting on what the conditions are on ships for these mariners, but they have limited food. They have bad conditions. They're stuck at sea much longer than they were supposed to be. And there's just huge uncertainty about when and under what circumstances they'll be allowed to go home. But, you know, these crews and their captains, they don't want to run the personal risk of going through the Strait of Hormuz. And that's the big impediment to traffic going through, right? Iran can threaten to attack, and that makes shippers not want to go through the strait. And the big question is, will this latest transit with these two U.S. merchants flagged vessels, will that make the difference in the considerations of these mariners? And it's not clear yet whether it will.
0: Yeah, that's a big point. Just the fact that, you know, they don't feel safe, even if the U.S. does promise to, quote unquote, guide these vessels through, that's still not enough of a guarantee. Just in terms of what the U.S.'s goal here is, just, you know, operation or Project Freedom with guiding these other vessels through the strait, is the goal deterrence, to actually just sort of make sure that the Iranians are deterred from issuing any kind of attack? Or is the goal to actually engage Iran with force?
4: It's a good question. We don't really know sort of what there's been some speculation that there's an ulterior motive here, right? That the ulterior motive is try to get ships moving through, and then if Iran attacks them, that's an excuse to resume hostilities with Iran. I don't actually think that that's likely, because the president could resume hostilities with Iran anytime he wants to. So I don't find that argument particularly compelling. I think what they're trying to do is to try to, you know, suggest that transit through the strait, even if Iran potentially fires, is safer than merchant ships think it is. And so I think they're trying to make the case that, like, look, you can actually come through. Chances are you won't be fired upon, or if you are, it's not going to sink your ship. And it's not as big a threat as it seems. That's what I think they're trying to convey.
0: I see. Right. Well, it remains to be seen, as you point out, whether or not some of the vessels that have been stranded are willing to take the risk, given the U.S.'s assurances. We shall see. Rosemary Kalanick, live for us there. Thank you so much. All right, let's talk about crude oil prices. They're again on a roller coaster ride this Monday. They were up after Iran's Navy claimed it stopped two U.S. ships from entering the Strait of Hormuz, then dropped when the U.S. military promised to guide vessels out of the strait right now. The U.S. benchmark WTI is trading at $103 a barrel, and also a barrel of Brent crude, the international benchmark, is higher than that, at $112 a barrel. Let's get some perspective on all of these volatile numbers. We're joined live now by Matt Egan. I mean, it really does underscore how any sort of incremental move in the Strait of Hormuz affects crude oil prices. I mean, you have the Iranians claiming that they've targeted and struck American vessels in the strait. CENTCOM is denying that. But every single sort of small incremental move that takes place has a significant effect on the oil markets. Matt, walk us through it.
5: Yeah, Zane, I think that's right. And that's because the market is desperate for any sort of solution to break up this tanker jam in the Strait of Hormuz. I think, unfortunately, though, this new effort from the U.S. does not look like the game changer that the market is really craving. At least that's the message from the market, right? I mean, U.S. oil futures, as you mentioned, trading well above $100 a barrel at one point this morning, touching $107 before backing off. So clearly, this is not calming all of those supply fears in the market. And I think that's really for a few reasons. One, this is not an escort plan. Two, it really remains to be seen whether or not tanker operators are going to take the U.S. up on this offer, right? There's still significant risks of transiting this waterway. And also, Iran has argued that this plan from the U.S., this violates the ceasefire. So for all those reasons, we're not seeing any sort of relief when it comes to energy prices. And, you know, markets were similarly unfazed to another announcement over the week, and that was from OPEC, right? OPEC promising to increase supply by 188,000 barrels per day. Now, that's a largely a symbolic promise because as long as the Strait of Hormuz is closed, most of that oil can never get to the market. It's also just a drop in the bucket, right? 188,000 barrels per day. It sounds like a lot, but you got to remember that because the Strait is closed, we're talking about 14 million barrels of oil per day that has been sidelined by this conflict. And it's been going on for more than 60 days. So you're looking at more than 900 million barrels of oil that's been derailed, again, all because of the conflict. And meanwhile, gasoline prices in the United States continue to go higher, up by another penny today to $4.46 a gallon. That is another nearly four-year high. It's up by 35 cents from just this point last week. And look at that. Before the war started, U.S. gas prices were below $3 a gallon. And obviously, this is a problem not just in the U.S., around the world, not just with gasoline. Jet fuel, obviously a major problem. That's one of the reasons that Spirit went out of business. And also diesel, right? Diesel is arguably just as important to the world economy, if not more so, than gasoline. And diesel prices in a number of states in the U.S. have hit all-time highs as of today, including in Wisconsin, nearly $6 right there, Illinois and Michigan, more than $6 a gallon, all-time high. So look, Zane, I think the bottom line is the Strait of Hormuz closing, I mean, that was unthinkable as of just a few months ago. And now not only has the unthinkable happened, but it's been going on for more than 2 months, and it's really not clear exactly how this is going to end. Back
0: to you. That's the big issue, the uncertainty that lays ahead. All right, Matt Egan, live for us there. Thank you so much.
5: Thanks so much.
0: All right, still to come, fear on board a cruise ship amid a deadly suspected hantavirus outbreak. The latest on the World Health Organization's investigation ahead. Plus, Cuba responds to President Trump's comments about taking over the country. We'll have all of that and more as well.
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8: All right, three people are dead and at least three others are sick after a suspected outbreak of hantavirus on board a cruise ship. The ship MV Honduras originated in Argentina. It is now anchored in the capital of Cape Verde off West Africa. There are 149 people who remain on board the ship who will not be allowed to disembark. Hantavirus is typically linked to exposure to infected rodents and can cause severe respiratory illness. Here's our Larry Madeau with more. So, Larry, I mean, honestly, I cannot even imagine what it's like for the people who are trapped on board of this vessel, because we don't really know when they're going to be allowed to disembark. And of course, there's not that many people on board the ship, roughly sort of around 100, a little bit more than 100. But it is, of course, going to be very, very scary for them because of the outbreak in such an enclosed space. Walk us through what we know.
9: It is scary indeed. The 149 passengers on the 149 people, 170 passengers, 70 crew. And according to authorities in Cape Verde, they're not allowing them to disembark because that's what's expected in situations like these. They've sent medical crews on board, and the operator, this Dutch flagship, Oceanwide Expedition, says two people require urgent medical care. They are both, the one is a British national, the other is a Dutch national. Three people have so far been killed, two Dutch nationals and one German. This vessel has 23 nationalities from all over the world, 19 Brits, 17 Americans, 38 Filipinos. Most of them appear to be crew, people from Spain and Canada and France and all over the world. It was supposed to be a 35-day trip around this Atlantic Ocean, going to some of the most remote islands, some of the most beautiful places in the world, really. It began in Ushuaia. That's in the southern tip of Argentina. It's often called the end of the world. They've been sailing through the Antarctica and some of these islands. The first person died in St. Helena, that British territory in the South Atlantic. And then the second person, one person is currently in intensive care, receiving treatment in South Africa. And the only one, that person, is a confirmed case of hantavirus. The others are suspected cases. I want you to listen to this travel blogger who's posted this tearful message.
10: We're not just a story. We're not just headlines. We're people. People with families, with lives, with people waiting for us at home. There's a lot of uncertainty, and that's the hardest part. All we want right now is to feel safe, to have clarity, and to get home.
9: That travel content creator, Jake, he's been to 100 countries, so you can see why this is so unusual that even he is in tears. The operator of the cruise ship says they're considering

0: sailing either to the Spanish territories of Tenerife or Las Palmas so that they can disembark and provide medical attention to the two crew members who require that urgent medical care. Hantavirus is extremely rare, but when it does transmit from human to human, only one virus variant of it does, that is the Andes version. It is found primarily in Chile and Argentina, where this originated, and it only transmits from rodents like mice or rats through their saliva, through their urine, or through their droppings. We didn't exactly know what happened here. But one quick word here, Zane, that the World Health Organization is saying that the risk to the wider public remains low and there's no need for panic over travel restrictions. But truly, a scary situation for many of these people who've been on this beautiful 35-day journey ending in this nightmare.
1: And that soundbite you played from that travel influencer is really chilling. I mean, my heart goes out to him, and that's going to stay with me for a while. Larry Madowo, live for us there. Thank you so much. And we'll have much more on this developing story in the next hour with a medical expert as well. Turning now to Cuba, where tensions with the U.S. are escalating after President Trump's claims that he could take over the island at any time. CNN's Patrick Opman has more from Havana.
2: Rhetoric between the U.S. and Cuban governments grows more heated by the day, almost to the point where it would seem that these two countries are on a wartime footing. Donald Trump is claiming that he is ready to take Cuba immediately, that he could send military assets, a U.S. Navy aircraft carrier here, and that would cause the Cuban government essentially raise the white flag and give up. That is something that Cuban officials are angrily rejecting. We've seen Cuban President Miguel Díaz-Canel saying he's willing to give his life, that Cubans would fight back against any kind of military aggression by the United States against this island. He's also blasting the Trump administration for placing more economic sanctions on the island's government. You're already dealing with a pressure campaign that's been really unprecedented in recent years between Cuba and U.S. governments, where almost all oil shipments have ceased in this island. Is strangled an already failing economy. You see less cars on the road, blackouts that last longer and longer. And while the Cuban and U.S. governments are supposedly negotiating, and there's little progress to show for those negotiations, and you see Cuban officials saying more and more regularly that they are preparing for a U.S. invasion, that they are willing to lay down their lives, and that under no circumstances will the U.S. be able to take Cuba? Of course, for Cubans caught in the middle of this war of words, the concern is that it could turn into an actual war. Patrick Ottman, CNN Havana.
1: All right, still to come, the suspect in the shooting at a White House, at the White House Correspondents' Dinner, faces a court hearing today. Details for you coming up. Plus, a teenager arrested and then placed in ICE custody is deported back to Honduras, a country that he left when he was 4. That report ahead as well.
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1: All right, welcome back to One World. I'm Zane Asher in New York. Here are some of the headlines we are watching for you today. Iran says it fired warning shots near U.S. Navy destroyers operating near the Strait of Hormuz. It comes after the Pentagon said that two U.S.-flagged merchant vessels successfully passed through the waterway. Earlier, Iranian media reported that several American ships had been hit by missiles. President Trump, meantime, says the U.S. military will be guiding ships through the strait. Three people are dead and at least three others are sick after a suspected hantavirus outbreak on a cruise ship. The virus is typically linked to exposure to infected rodents and can cause severe respiratory illness. The cruise ship is now anchored in the capital of Cape Verde off of West Africa, where the remaining passengers and staff are currently not allowed to disembark. Former New York Mayor Rudy Giuliani is in the hospital in critical but stable condition. The statement from a spokesperson does not say why the 81-year-old was hospitalized. Giuliani told viewers Friday on his X show that his voice was a little under the weather. He was dubbed America's mayor after the 9/11 attacks in New York back in 2001. In less than an hour, a hearing will be held in Washington, D.C. for the suspect in the White House Correspondents' Dinner shooting. His lawyers have complained more than once about how he is being held in custody. Cole Thomas Allen faces initial charges of attempting to assassinate the U.S. president during the gala last month. Crime and Justice correspondent Caitlin Palance joins us live now from Washington. Caitlin, what more do we know?
21: Zane, this hearing today, it's the third time Cole Allen will be in court since that shooting about 10 days ago. But this hearing, it's not about him facing his charges. It's about whether the jail has been appropriately treating him since he was arrested outside of the ballroom of the Correspondents' Dinner after firing off a shot in his shotgun and being apprehended by the Secret Service. So what has happened since he was apprehended is that he went to the D.C. jail and he was placed on a suicide watch in a safe cell with a padded vest, restraints on multiple hands, his legs, and also dim lights, inability to contact others, essentially solitary confinement, really restrictive conditions in that jail. His lawyers at first had some trouble getting in touch with him in a way where they could have a private conversation. And then twice they have told the court that they did not believe he should be in that sort of restrictive conditions in the jail. He should be in a different population within detention in Washington, D.C. This came up last week at a hearing for him, and the judge at that time said, there's nothing really I can do here. The jail makes their own decisions. They wrote again to the court over the weekend, and the court, this judge, Magistrate Judge Zia Faruqi, has decided he has grave concerns about the defendant's solitary confinement and his conditions of confinement. The judge says that this seems to be unprompted at this point. The U.S. attorney, Jeanine Pirro, was just on CNN yesterday saying that Cole Allen did not seem to have a psychotic break when he attempted, allegedly, to assassinate the president of the United States last Saturday. So now we're going to see exactly what the jail says and why Cole Allen was being held the way he was, even if he didn't need to be on suicide watch. Now, one of the things to remember here is that he remains in detention. as he awaits trial. That is not changing, and that's not what is at issue here. But he does have Sixth Amendment and other constitutional rights, the right to due process, the right to access his lawyers. So that is what is making the judge is making sure is being maintained here, that he is being treated appropriately while he stays behind bars. Zane?
1: All right, Caitlin Palance, live for us. Thank you so much. Right, an Atlanta area high school student who was stopped for a traffic violation has been deported to a country he left when he was 4 years old. CNN's Rafael Romero spoke exclusively with the 18-year-old young man now living with his grandmother in Honduras.
14: This is the first time the teenager speaks publicly since he was arrested in suburban Atlanta and subsequently placed in ICE custody less than 3 months after his 18th birthday. Axel Gerardo Archaga Rios was deported from the United States to his native Honduras on Thursday night, a country the 18-year-old barely remembers because he left his birthplace with his mother when he was only 4 years old. The teenager says a police officer in Dunwoody, Georgia, where he lived with his family and went to high school, arrested him in late March. Dunwoody police told CNN in a statement that Archaga Rios was pulled over for running a stop sign. In addition, a spokesman said he did not have a driver's license. Archaga Rios told me from Tegucigalpa, the Honduran capital, that it was not until he was booked in the DeKalb County Jail that he was informed he had a final order of removal pending against him.
16: I was eating lunch. And then I come back from lunch to my cell, and then they asked me if I was Axel Archaga Rios. I told them yes, and then they told me, they took me to the intake office, and they told me that Trump did not want me in the States no more, that I'm being deported to Honduras.
14: In a statement to CNN, the Department of Homeland Security said that Archaga Rios illegally entered the U.S. on June 25th, 2014, near the Rio Grande Valley in Texas, and was released into the country by the Obama administration. An immigration judge issued him a final order of removal on September 1st, 2015. Immigration attorney Alejandro Cornejo tried to stop the deportation by asking Immigration and Customs Enforcement to consider an asylum petition filed by the teenager's mother that was denied for reasons that had nothing to do with her son.
19: Axel's mom is a victim of domestic violence. She was forced to leave the state and move to Georgia. All the documentation that she received from the immigration judge in Florida, she never received.
16: Everything just flips upside down in less than a month. And then next thing I knew, I was being deported to Honduras.
14: Archaga Rios says he lost almost 30 pounds in detention and had to see a doctor to be treated for what appears to be a skin infection. But all of that pales, he says, when compared to the pain of being torn apart from his family and the only life he ever knew. Rafael Romo, CNN Atlanta.
1: Right, still to come, a frightening collision near Newark Airport involving a plane and a truck. We'll have the video and the dramatic details ahead as well.
10: Welcome back to Yeah, That's a Pepper Thing. First up, we've got Harrison wrapping his Dr. Pepper in a tiny quilt so it feels at home. Oh, how tender. That's a Pepper Thing. And over to Becca, who's whispering affirmations to her can.
22: You're sweet. You're unique. You're the best thing I ever poured over ice.
10: She swears it makes it taste better. It's not a science thing, but it's a Pepper Thing. Why do they all do it? All for that sweet, delicious, truly one-of-a-kind taste of Dr. Pepper. It's a Pepper Thing.
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23: Well, that's the thing. 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
10: Welcome back to Yeah, That's a Pepper Thing. First up, we've got Harrison wrapping his Dr. Pepper in a tiny quilt so it feels at home. 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And over to Becca, who's whispering affirmations to her can.
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10: 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It's a Pepper Thing.
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1: Dear God, terrifying moments caught on camera in New Jersey. State police say that United Flight's landing gear struck a tractor trailer as it traveled along the highway. The flight then landed at Newark Liberty International Airport. The plane was arriving from Venice, Italy, with more than 200 passengers and 10 crew members on board. No one on board the plane was hurt, though. The truck driver you just saw there is recovering from non-life-threatening injuries, thank goodness. An investigation is underway to determine why the plane was flying so low, though. Our aviation correspondent, Pete Muntean, has more.
6: This is going to be a very interesting one for investigators. So far, I can't find a case in recent memory where a U.S. commercial flight has hit something on a highway below it. Here are the circumstances. United Flight 169 arriving from Venice, Italy, coming in to land on Newark's runway 29. That is Newark's shortest runway, which was favorable yesterday due to the strong winds out of the west. The approach path to that runway goes right over about 12 lanes of Interstate 95 and the New Jersey Turnpike. And I want to show you the still frame of what appears to be the left wheel of that 767 out of the window of the bread truck that was damaged. Clearly a case of too low on the approach path. But now the question is why? Usually pilots landing here follow guidance from their instruments down to about 400 feet or so, and then continue solely by looking out the windshield. That's called a visual approach at that point. But they're cautioned by way of published landing procedures that there are obstacles in the way, that there is not much tolerance to be low. I want you to listen now to the air traffic control audio here, in which the tower describes that the airplane was also damaged. Listen.
24: Did you get a report for what the issue was?
25: I got different conflictions on the turnpike.
24: Yeah, they felt something over the threshold, and there's a hole in the side of the airplane. So I'm going to get you on the runway here in a moment. They said it was right at the threshold, so it'll just be a minute.
6: The data will be telling here. Right now, we only have the open source data, which shows the plane over the highway at about 125 feet, doing about 160 miles per hour. That's the rough data. What investigators will want to look at is the flight data recorder to get better information. Also, the voice recorder. Did the pilots realize they were too low? And was there a discussion about the risks posed by obstacles in the highway? The NTSB says it arrives on the scene on Monday and says it wants to interview the pilots. Pete Muntean, CNN, Washington.
1: All right, the end of an era. Spirit Airlines has abruptly shut down operations. This comes after Spirit failed to reach a Hail Mary deal with the Trump administration. The possibility of a $500 million bailout sparked backlash from both the airline industry and Republican lawmakers on Capitol Hill, as well as some administration officials, too. All flights have been canceled as of Saturday, which means thousands of passengers have been left stranded.
26: I hope the people who have created this inconvenience for people like myself, you know, they should ask God for forgiveness. I mean, this is terrible.
27: We came here to the airport to try to get another ticket. American Airlines is like $1,300. And then I hear from Frontier that they're only helping customers until June 6th. Well, my flight is all the way until the 18th. I haven't even received my money back to even buy a new ticket. So that means I got to come out of pocket with more money to purchase another ticket.
1: A troubled airline filed for bankruptcy for a second time last year, and Spirit CEO said the recent rise in the cost of jet fuel was one factor in the airline's ultimate demise. We'll be right back.
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1: The annual Met Gala is fashion's most high-profile event, and this year, it's again no stranger to controversy. Tonight, celebrities and other A-listers dressed to the nines will attend the gala at the Metropolitan Museum of Art in New York. This year's dress code is fashion is art. Main benefactor is the world's fourth richest person, Amazon co-founder Jeff Bezos, and his wife, Lauren Sanchez Bezos. That is sparking a backlash from some social media users. Let's bring in Vanity Fair's style correspondent, Jose Criales Unzueta. Jose, thank you so much. I'm sure you are so excited for tonight. I always wonder, you know, just in terms of, you know, who you expect to be willing to take the biggest risks on the red carpet, right? Who's going to be the loudest? Who's going to be the most subtle? What do you think?
29: I love this question because I think this changes every year depending on who we anticipate to go. I think this year, I'm most looking forward to seeing Beyonce on the red carpet. I think, well, whatever the carpet is, you know, she hasn't been to Met Gala, and I think it's 10 years. She's a co-chair. She always looks fantastic. She used to wear a lot of Givenchy by Riccardo Tisci, but Riccardo Tisci is no longer working at Givenchy, so things are going to change. I'm just looking forward to see what she's going to bring. And in terms of risk takers, I was actually talking to a friend this morning, Paloma Sasser, the model, a supermodel, I would say. She's one of the best dressed women alive, I think. And she's been teasing her look a little bit over the weekend. And I think that's probably going to be a great risk and a great moment. And as for subtlety, you know, Anthony Vaccarello, the designer from Saint Laurent, is the co-chair of the host committee, and Saint Laurent he's one of the sponsors of the exhibition and the catalog. So, you know, his take on Saint Laurent is always very subtle, very chic. So I expect his guests to be giving us that energy today.
1: So interesting. So this year's theme is costume art, fashion is art. What are the different ways to interpret that, do you think? Like when it comes to just how you dress?
29: This year is really exciting, I think, because the idea of fashion is art already is a topic of conversation. Tailors all this fashion, right? But I think on top of that, there's a lot of ways in which this can go, right? People can go a little literal. I've heard of a few designers and celebrities that are quite literally reinterpreting a piece of famous art and putting it on a dress or something of the sort. So you can go that way. You can be a little more cheeky, literally, and go into some of the exhibition, which, for example, features the body in different ways and in different interpretations through art, be that the naked body. So I do anticipate that we're going to see a lot of, I expect to see a lot of the naked dress trend that we've seen around. And I think people can also go a little more surreal, right? I think of Daniel Rose or Schiaparelli and the way he loves to, you know, abstract and subtract body parts, gilding them in gold and just put them on the runway, right? I think that's, you can also go in that route. I think there's a lot of possibilities. So I'm really excited to see what people are going to bring. It's a theme that is literal in the best way possible, but open to interpretation again in the best way possible. So there's a lot that can be done.
1: But that idea of taking like an iconic, you know, sort of famous sort of artwork and reinterpreting it for your dress, for your outfit, that's a major risk. I mean, that could be wonderful or it could blow up. You know, what is the deciding factor in whether or not something like that actually works?
29: To me, it's really about sophistication, right? And trying to be elegant. I think there's a myriad of ways in which you can interpret an artwork. You know, you can be perhaps overly literal. You can be a little too kitsch with it. Or you can try to give subtle nods. Like I know of another person, for instance, who instead of referencing art forms has referenced artists. So, you know, the way they approach their look for tonight is by looking at artists' uniforms in New York in the downtown art scene of the 70s and 80s, right? So it's a bit of a deep cut. It's harder to explain to people at home watching, but, you know, perhaps it's a little more subtle and is I don't want to call it safe because I've seen the look and it's not necessarily safe, but it's a different way of going around it. But to your point, it's a theme that opens a lot of, it's going to invite a lot of controversy, a lot of conversation, right? I think people will either like it or they won't. The best Met Galas invite to that kind of conversation, right? Where people are really talking about fashion, are really focused on execution, on ideation, concepts, et cetera. Like, so those are my favorite ones to see and talk about.
1: And I always wonder how much what people wear at the Met Gala actually ends up influencing fashion trends in real life and what we see in retail, or is it just purely about spectacle?
29: I think the fun about the Met Gala is that it is the one moment in which fashion can really lean into spectacle, which is not to say that we don't necessarily see designers and bigger brands really try to give what you've seen on the runway or what you're going to see in a store and or at the retail level a bit of a spin to make it to inspire customers, right? I think at this point we're sort of like beyond, we're past that point where we can expect a red carpet to just be for the sake of a red carpet. But at the same time, the Met Gala is, I think, fashion's biggest night and fashion's favorite night because it invites that kind of creative thinking and out of the box thinking, right? I think more so than trying to put, you know, a retail-esque concept on the red carpet tonight, what you want to do is have people talk about your muses, about your brand, about your designer, and inspire them to that way go to your store, right?
1: Yeah, we often think about it as a big night for the sort of celebrities, but it's a much bigger night for the actual designers. Is it a collaboration? Yes. Is it, you know, coming up with what you're going to wear or how you're going to dress, I don't know, Beyonce or whoever, is it a collaboration between the designer and Beyonce? Does the designer have most of the say, or is Beyonce sitting there brainstorming as well? How does that work?
29: Well, here's the most important role in between designers and celebrities, which is stylists, right? I think stylists are, you know, some of my best friends are stylists themselves. You know, think of someone like Danielle Goldberg, who styles Zoe Kravitz, or you know, Chris Horan, who styles Charlie XCX, right? These are people that are crucial as the liaisons between a celebrity and a brand, right? They are the people that are helping the celebrity research concepts and come up with ideas. They are the people that are talking directly with, say, Beyonce or whoever to really nail down their objective, to then communicate with the brands and the designers and be like, listen, this is what we want to accomplish. What do you want to do? And how do we meet halfway, right? And I think it's a really fun process. Again, the Met, especially for those names that know very, very, very far in advance. Again, someone like Beyonce, who is a co-chair, right? Who's known for a long time that she's going. it creates a really beautiful back and forth between fashion houses and the designers and the celebrities to try to sort of get to a common goal. But to your point, it is really a night that is about fashion and about the designers and about the artistry, right? And I think what's really fun about this too is that celebrities love that. They love to lean in. I've interviewed a couple over the weekend. They've been telling me about their looks, and they all say, always say the same thing. Tonight is not about me. Tonight is about, you know, insert the designer here. It's a great thing to hear. It's exciting, you know?
0: Yeah, and I mean, I can only imagine the excitement of like going back and forth with your designer and then finally settling on something that both of you love. And
29: right, then you're thinking to yourself,
0: I can't wait for the world to see this, you know? And then you get to unveil it, you know, a very obviously special occasion with the whole world watching. That must be absolutely thrilling. Jose, thank you so much for joining us. I'm sure you'll be watching everything that happens tonight. Appreciate it.
29: Thank you for having me.
0: Of course. Devil Wears Prada 2 is proving runway is back.
10: I know her.
12: I'm Andy Sachs. Andrea.
14: She was one of the Emilys.
10: One of the what?
0: The sequel earned $233.6 million worldwide during its opening weekend to take the top box office spot. Anne Hathaway, Meryl Streep, Stanley Tucci, Emily Blunt have all returned to their roles 2 decades later. And finally, before we go, it is that most wonderful time of the year once again.
16: Hey, Luke.
17: May the force be with you.
0: Well, we get to say, may the fourth be with you, aka Star Wars Day. And for fans of the franchise, it also begins the countdown to a highly anticipated cinematic release of the first Star Wars film in 7 years, Star Wars, The Mandalorian, and Grogu. All right, stay with CNN. There is much more One World with my colleague, Bianca Rodrigo, after this short.
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0: All right, the United Arab Emirates says that it's intercepted three missiles incoming from Iran.
8: The second hour of One World starts right now.
9: How will Iran respond and how will the U.S. respond? President Trump explicitly says that if Iran attempts to target any vessel, they will respond with force.
8: The United States is saying one thing, Iran another. We'll have the latest on the war.
0: Also ahead, it's rare, it can be deadly, and it's left dozens of cruise ship passengers stranded at sea. How the hantavirus spreads and what it's like on board that ship right now.
8: And in a word, audacious, how GameStop plans to buy an e-commerce giant that's four times its size. And later,
19: any insight as to what Dior will be presenting?
22: Not really, because it's top secret.
0: Okay. Yeah. It's the first Monday in May, and everyone is, of course, talking about the Met Gala. CNN gets up close and personal with the House of Dior.

0: All right, coming to you live from New York, I'm Zane Asher.
1: And I'm Bianca Goldrigo. You are watching the second hour of One World. The standoff between the U.S. and Iran over one of the world's most critical waterways is escalating, it seems, by the hour. And we are getting conflicting messages about just what is happening. In the last hour, Emirati officials say they have intercepted three missiles from Iran over the country's territorial waters. Missile alert warnings went off across the UAE for the first time since the ceasefire between the U.S. and Iran on April 8th.
0: Yeah, earlier, Iran says that it fired warning shots near U.S. Navy destroyers in the Strait of Hormuz. State media reported that two American ships were hit. The Pentagon quickly denied those claims and said that two American-flagged merchant vessels actually successfully passed through the strait today, something that Tehran vehemently denies.
1: It all comes after President Trump announced that U.S. forces will begin guiding ships through the strait. Iran threatened retaliation if that happens. Now, despite all of this, here is how U.S. Treasury Secretary described the situation.
2: They're reduced. Their navy is not a navy anymore. It's a band of pirates. They are trying to cut off international freedom of navigation through the Strait of Hormuz, and the U.S. is opening that up. This is a humanitarian effort. It's not only energy that's in there. It's fertilizer. It's food transport. Mm-hmm. It's LPG for the billion plus people in India use to cook. So we are saying the Iranians do not have control of the strait. We have absolute control of the strait.
0: CNN's Brian Todd joins us live now from Washington. I mean, really, this goes to show the sort of back and forth between the U.S. and Iran just really underscores that the narrative, the information war, is almost as important as the actual war taking place between these two nations. You've got the Iranians essentially saying that they've attacked U.S. vessels trying to pass through the strait. CENTCOM is denying it. What more do we know for sure?
3: Well, Zane and Bianca, it's clearly been a very busy and active day around the Strait of Hormuz, despite the claims and counterclaims. Regardless of which side you believe, there has been a lot going on this Monday. Just taking it from the top, the U.S. military now saying, Central Command saying today, that two U.S.-flagged merchant vessels actually successfully transited through the Strait of Hormuz today. It is not clear if they were directly escorted by U.S. military vessels or not, but CENTCOM did post this on X. It said, quote, American forces are actively assisting efforts to restore transit for commercial shipping, end quote. Iran, I think, as you mentioned there, has denied that this has ever happened. The Islamic Revolutionary Guard Corps, the IRGC, claims that no commercial vessels or oil tankers have transited the strait in recent hours. The IRGC calls these statements by the U.S. military, quote, baseless and outright lies. And as you all mentioned, this does come one day after President Trump vowed to basically guide commercial shipping vessels through the Strait of Hormuz. In addition, the Iranian Navy says today that it fired warning shots near U.S. Navy destroyers around the Strait of Hormuz. The Iranian state broadcaster, IRIB, says the Iranian Navy detected destroyers near the strait and issued warnings, including firing warning shots. They gave a little bit of detail as well. The Iranian Navy says Iranian forces used cruise missiles, rockets, and combat drones near the U.S. vessels. That is flatly denied. All of it flatly denied by U.S. Central Command, saying basically none of this ever happened, that the claim is false. There is one other point of interest that we can tell you about today as far as, you know, what has gone on in and around the Strait of Hormuz. An explosion rocked a South Korean-linked merchant vessel. That is according to a spokesperson from the South Korean Foreign Ministry. The ship was carrying 24 crew members. No casualties have been reported. The South Korean Foreign Ministry says the cause of that explosion is not immediately known. Despite everything that you're hearing then today, the claims and the counterclaims from the U.S. military, from the Iranian military, just take a look at that map that we have there of marine traffic. What the bottom line is that in addition, despite the fact that maybe a handful of vessels are getting through the Strait of Hormuz, it is still closed. You can see all those vessels lining up on either side of it, just waiting for the go-ahead to see if they can get through. That has been the case now for weeks. The Strait of Hormuz is closed, a handful of vessels getting through. And, of course, it remains to be seen, Zane and Bianca, whether these planned escorts by the U.S. military, according to President Trump, are going to be effective, or are they just going to be basically a provocation? Could we see an escalation of military hostilities because of these possible military escorts?
0: Right, Brian Todd, live for us there. Thank you so much.
1: Let's dig a little deeper and bring in retired U.S. Army General Wesley Clark, who served as former NATO Supreme Allied Commander. He joins us now from Little Rock, Arkansas. General Clark, good to see you. So I know that you support this U.S. effort to help escort those vessels in the Strait right now. I do want to get you, though, to respond to the breaking news of the UAE saying that it has intercepted three missiles from Iran. Iran had also reported at some point that it had seized control of the port of Fujairah. That has not been confirmed, and we know there's a lot of disinformation that Iran has been putting out since this morning, saying that it had struck a U.S. naval vessel. That was not the case, and CENTCOM denied that. But how much of an escalation is this now with these new strikes against the UAE?
4: Well, certainly it is some escalation. We don't know, Bianca, whether there have been strikes beyond the UAE. We haven't heard from the Saudis, the Kuwaitis, or Qatar as to whether they've been struck. But it looks like this is the fog of war. I mean, we're getting minute-by-minute reports and updates. I think it's... I think the strategic look at this is the United States wants to push this to a resolution. We're not prepared to sit and wait day after day after day while the global commerce is stopped up inside the Strait. And at the same time, the Iranians are refurbishing their military and refusing to really come to the table with serious negotiations. So their 14-point plan they presented it's just a total non-starter, really. The president hasn't said that, but pulling all U.S. troops out, promising that you'll never attack again, et cetera, before we ever talk about the nuclear, no way. So there's a lot going on right now, and we're just seeing the tip of the iceberg. So I think it's important strategically to understand the United States is not going to allow this to drag on. We are going to begin to guide these ships out. If the Iranians don't resist, then they don't have control. If they do resist, then they expose their positions and we go to the next step. We will take out as best we can their firing positions, their support for blocking the Strait, and we'll move toward a more forceful response to get the Strait open. So I think that's the...
1: Oh, I believe we've had lost our signal with General Clark. Can you still hear us? General Clark? Okay. Your video froze, but we can still hear you.
4: Oh, I'm so sorry.
1: No, that's
4: so,
1: okay. Now you're back on.
4: I can't see it. Okay. So... I don't know if you heard everything I'm saying, but the tactical situation is fog of war. So you don't know exactly what's happening when. You can't be sure that any single report is accurate, although I certainly would trust the CENTCOM report more than what the Iranians say. Then the strategic, though, is pretty clear. The United States is making a move. We're not going to stand by patiently and let this drag on forever. So... we've decided to make the first move. We're going to put U.S. Ships in there. We're going to see what the Iranian reaction is. We think if they react with force, we can handle it. And that's the strategy moving forward.
0: General, I do want to ask you about what's happening with the UAE, because about an hour or so ago, I was in the middle of interviewing one of our correspondents who's based in Dubai, and literally in the middle of her live shot, in the middle of her speaking to me on air, her phone started issuing several very loud alerts. She was explaining to me that it was the second time today that that had happened. And obviously, it's the first time that we're seeing this since the start of the ceasefire, the first time since, I think, about early April, that those in Dubai are being told to instantly go to shelter. Obviously, thankfully, Dubai has excellent air defenses, but still, this is an important sort of signal by Iran. They're sort of letting the world know that they still have reach, they still mean business. But just in terms of their strategy, just explain to us how much more leverage does this kind of action, in the middle of already a very sort of fragile and shaky ceasefire, how much leverage does this give them, or might this give them, I assume that this is their hope, at the negotiation table?
4: Well, obviously, you're right, saying it is an attempt by Iran to get leverage at the negotiating table. And so what they want is an indirect approach. In other words, okay, we're not going to attack the U.S. Navy right now, but we're going to attack one of your friends, the Emirates, in the Gulf, and we're going to punish them. Now, the Emirates say they've intercepted 3 missiles. If that was all, great. But they've been the heaviest targeted in this whole episode. More missiles and drones against the Emirates than even against Israel. They're also the most accessible to the Iranian arsenal. So the fact is that this would be an asymmetric escalation. We would push our ships through the Gulf. They will try to punish us by attacking our ally. But we're doing work to help the Emirates. Also, Ukraine is in there with some drone interception capability to help the Emirates. So I think on balance, Iran is in the inferior position in this.
1: All right, General Wesley Clark, thank you so much for the time. As always, we appreciate it. Let's bring in Eleni Giokos, who joins us now from Dubai. I believe you were speaking with Eleni in the last hour when you were getting those alerts. Eleni, it's something you haven't received there in the UAE over the last 3 weeks. All of that ended today with these new strikes. Just tell us what the reaction is thus far internally, what the UAE government is saying.
5: Yeah, I mean, frankly, we've had 4 alerts in the span of 3 hours. We just a short while ago received the all clear. And the Ministry of Defense says that there were 4 cruise missiles that were launched from Iran that were detected towards various areas across the country. 3 were successfully engaged over the country's territorial waters, while 1 fell in the sea. And importantly, the Fujairah Media Office says that a fire has broken out at the Fujairah Industrial Oil Zone. And we've actually seen targets there before during the span of the war. They say that a fire has broken out. 3 people were injured in that incident. And that's the latest that we have. We're still trying to get more information in terms of any other incidents. But frankly, the UAE's air defenses were engaged. They had to deal with missile attacks and threats, as well as drones, in the last 3 hours. And as you say, we haven't had any of these alerts since the 8th of April. And I have to say, it was very shocking. You know, my phone basically just was inundated with so many messages. The point is here that it was always a very fragile ceasefire. We didn't know where this was going. There was hope of some kind of diplomatic off-ramp because the United States had been sort of sending the message that negotiations were somehow underway. Iran perhaps messaging that as well. You know, we weren't really sure in terms of, you know, what was going to be in discussion first. Was it going to be the Strait of Hormuz with a double blockade? You know, what was going to happen with the nuclear talks? But clearly this changes the calculus, Biana, very much so in terms of where this goes forward. You were talking about some of the vessels that have been targeted as well. And importantly, the Abu Dhabi National Oil Company says one of its vessels was targeted by 2 Iranian drones today. They called this an act of terrorism. Some sources that I've spoken to say that this is a clear violation, a broken ceasefire scenario, and they're worried about what will happen next. Is Israel and the United States going to retaliate? Are we going to see more of a military confrontation on land while we have been seeing the this maritime confrontation playing out over the last 3 weeks as Iran tries to assert control in the Strait of Hormuz and the United States is trying to squeeze out the Iranian economy by embarking on its blockade in the Gulf of Oman. Iran, frankly, putting out a new map today showing exactly where Iran is trying to, you know, control the strait. It's very different from the state of play that we've known around the Iranian route that has been taken. The UK MTO today says that the state of the strait right now still remains critical. And frankly, we've seen so many vessels coming under attack in the last 24 hours.
1: All right, Eleni Giokos, we will stay in touch with you. Please do stay safe. In the meantime, keep us posted if there are any new developments in the next hour. We appreciate it.
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0: All right, with only 6 months until the all-important U.S. midterm elections.
1: A CNN poll of polls shows nearly two-thirds of Americans disapprove of President Trump's performance. Only 35% approve. Meantime, a Washington Post ABC Ipsos poll shows only 34% of Americans approve of his handling of the U.S. economy. That's down 7 points from February.
0: Joining us live now is the one and only Harry. We've missed you.
1: Joining us what?
14: I know.
0: Live?
14: I know.
0: We missed you. Where have you been?
14: I'm a busy guy. You know, there's a lot of Full House theme songs to listen to. That's the situation. So, you know, I have to pray Jesse Frederick my respect. But look, this is a nutty time in American politics. And President Trump has almost always been underwater. But we're really reaching new and unforeseen depths underwater. Because, you know, you mentioned that Washington Post poll, right? And I just want to note it here. This is the lowest that Trump has ever been. In that poll. It's the lowest. You know, the former record was back.

0: What I'm talking about is Republican-leaning independents. That is, independents who say that they lean Republican. And look at where it was back in the 2024 election. He got 91% of this vote, 91% of this vote against Kamala Harris. Look at his job approval rating now in an average of Pew Research Center and Washington Post polls. He's down to 53%. That is a drop, if I do the math quickly here, and I'm hoping that my math from high school pays off for me, that is a drop of 38 points in only like a year and a half versus this baseline. This is a big reason why President Trump is struggling so much. But more than that, another key reason he's struggling, you know, you teased it at the top, you mentioned the economy. It's about prices. It's about prices, my dear friends. And if we dig a little bit deeper and we look at inflation, not just the economy, but digging on prices, digging on inflation, look at this. Okay, Americans on Trump and inflation. Well, you go back to October of 2024, just before Donald Trump was reelected. Who was more trusted in inflation, according to ABC News Ipsos? It was Trump by 7 points. Look at his net approval rating now on this issue. My goodness gracious. His net approval rating, 45 points underwater on the issue that got him a second term in the White House. That is an over 50-point shift away from the President of the United States on the issue that Americans and voters say over and over and over again is their top issue. And when you're 45 points underwater on the issue that's most important to Americans, no wonder, my dear friends, you're reaching record lows. Now, my question for you two is, did, in fact, distance make the hearts grow fonder?
1: From my mom, for sure, Harry. She just sent me a note. She was very excited to see you live on our air.
0: Oh.
2: I just made a very mean comment. I was like, no,
0: yes.
2: No.
0: Well, hi, Mom. Hi, Mom. We're all here. Your daughter is absolutely lovely, smart as a whip.
1: Zane is putting on a front.
2: What about my mom? Do you want to just say hi to her?
0: Hi, Zane's mom. Hi. We all love you here. Zane is also amazing. Yes. Okay. Oh, well, you know what? I like both sides of the Atlantic Ocean, okay?
1: From Houston to London, you've got fans galore, including Zane. She's just pretending not to have been upset.
2: You know I love
1: We've
2: you.
1: Missed you.
0: No, we're all one big happy family here.
2: We are.
1: Harry, good to see you. Come back.
0: Nice to see you. I will.
1: All right. Well, the tech world gave a collected on Sunday when GameStop announced that it was trying to buy eBay, a company that's roughly four times its size.
2: Yeah, GameStop offered nearly $56 billion for the e-commerce giant. The CEO of GameStop believes the combined company would be what he called a legit competitor to Amazon.
1: CNN tech reporter Claire Duffy joins us now. Claire, were you among those who really questioned what was behind this move?
3: Yeah, Zane, Deanna, I think lots of raised eyebrows here. I mean, look, these are two retailers that serve these sort of targeted populations. So you could say, okay, maybe there is some, you know, crossover potential here. But then you look at the numbers. And as you said, eBay is about four times as large as GameStop. It's worth about $46 billion and GameStop is around $11 billion. And so you have to sort of wonder, where does this $55.5 billion offer come from? Now, GameStop has said this is going to be half cash, half stock. So all of the company's stock, presumably they've got a letter, highly confident letter from TD Securities saying that they are likely to get $20 billion in cash. They have about $9 billion in cash on their balance sheet. That leaves about $10 billion where it's not entirely clear where that money is coming from. Now, CEO Ryan Cohen did suggest in kind of a confusing interview on CNBC this morning that the company could offer additional stock, potentially diluting its existing shareholders' holdings in order to make this deal happen. Because as you said, he really sees this as a potential way to compete with Amazon. He sees this as a way to use GameStop's existing brick and mortar stores for intake and fulfillment and authentication for the goods that eBay is selling online. He said that eBay could be run more effectively and he would be the CEO of this combined company if indeed this transaction does happen. But I think a lot of unanswered questions still in terms of how this deal would actually happen. eBay's board did say that it is taking a look at this offer, but that is all we know at this point. We'll certainly be watching closely as this moves forward.
1: All right, Claire Duffy, thanks so much.
2: All right, still to come here on One World, fears grow aboard a cruise ship after three people die in a suspected hantavirus outbreak. How health authorities are dealing with it. Plus,
4: post-war revolution of fashion to the designs we see on red carpets around the world. Dior continues to make a splash.
1: We take a look inside the world of

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0: Harbin, and this is CNN.
3: All right, welcome back to One World. I'm Bianca Rodrigo.
4: And I'm Zain Ash. I want to update you on our breaking news out of the Middle East. The United Arab Emirates says it has intercepted 3 missiles from Iran over its territorial waters.
3: Emirati authorities say that a fire has broken out at one of its oil facilities and 3 people have been injured. They are the first Iranian missiles fired since the April 8th ceasefire between the U.S. and Iran. We'll have much more on this in the coming hours.
4: All right, 3 people have died and 3 others are sick following a suspected outbreak of hantavirus on a cruise ship. The vessel MV Hondius is now anchored in the waters off of Cape Verde, Africa, having begun its journey in Argentina. The company operating the ship says that 149 people remain on board.
3: Local health authorities are not allowing anyone to disembark. One passenger is a travel vlogger and released this on social media.
5: I am currently on board the MV Hondius, and what's happening right now is very real for all of us here. We're not just a story. We're not just headlines. We're people. People with families, with lives, with people waiting for us at home. There's a lot of uncertainty, and that's the hardest part. All we want right now is to feel safe, to have clarity, and to get home.
3: Quite emotional there from that passenger. Hantavirus refers to a strain of viruses spread by rodents. It is a rare disease typically caused by exposure to infected rodents' urine or feces. And while it can be very serious, health officials say it rarely moves from person to person.
4: Now, symptoms can include fever, fatigue, difficulty breathing, as well as headaches, chills, dizziness. There's no cure for the disease except just the treatment of symptoms. Time now for the exchange. Joining us live now is the chair of the Department of Medicine at Emory University School of Medicine, Dr. Carlos Del Rio. Thank you so much for joining us, Dr. Rio. I mean, I can't begin to imagine what a nightmare this must be, to be trapped on a cruise ship where a deadly virus has broken out. And obviously, there's sort of no cure for it. It doesn't necessarily spread that easily, but still, you can't dock anywhere to escape, and you can't really get treatment. I understand that doctors have been allowed on board, but the passengers aren't being allowed to disembark in Cape Verde, for example. Explain to us how this virus actually spreads. It comes from rodents. It comes from mice and rats. Human-to-human transmission is very difficult, but to explain how it actually works.
6: Well, thank you very much for having me. First of all, let me extend my condolences to the people that have died. There have been 3 people who have died. One of them is also critically ill. There are a couple of others that are sick. We don't know exactly how many of them are sick with hantavirus, but the person in Johannesburg in the hospital, a British citizen, is there and is confirmed with hantavirus. The other ones are just suspect at this point in time. Hantavirus infection is a fairly rare infection. It's a virus that is transmitted, as you said, by rodents. It's small mice, typically, for example, the deer mice or other mice. And it's either the urine or the aerosolized by the urine, or rarely by the bite. It's mostly aerosolized urine. And, you know, when you catch it, you can develop either what's called a hantavirus pulmonary syndrome, in which you develop a pneumonia and a very severe form of pulmonary disease called ARDS, or acute respiratory distress syndrome. There's also a hantavirus renal syndrome, in which your kidneys shut down and you develop renal failure. Hantavirus can make you very ill. You end up in the ICU. And as you said, there's no treatment for this infection. Now, it's very rare. There are 2 things that are, I'm not worried at this point in time, but I'm certainly very curious about it. This is an infection that, as far as I can recall, has not been reported to occur in cruise ships. And you got to remember that in cruise ships, not infrequently, we see mice and we see rats. So it's rare that we see this. It's very rare that it's transmitted human to human. In fact, there's probably the evidence that it's not transmitted human to human. It's unlikely that these people, if they have hantavirus, they got it on the ship. I would suspect more likely maybe they went into an excursion together. They went into a cave. They went to an area where the air lies, and then they got sick. And part of it is because the incubation period is pretty long. Now, this virus exists throughout the Americas, and particularly, you know, in South America, it exists in Argentina. And you got to remember that the ship started in Argentina. So maybe these people went to an excursion inland, got infected before, and then got on the ship. So there's a lot that needs to be investigated, and WHO is doing that investigation. So there's a lot for us to learn about what's going on, how it got transmitted, and what's happening. At this point in time, I would tell people not to panic. I feel bad for the passengers on board, but I'm sure with a proper infectious disease and epidemiological investigation, we're going to figure this one out.
7: Yeah, WHO officials, I would imagine, no doubt, are retracing those who were infected, their recent steps. Perhaps, as you note, one theory is that they were on an excursion together as a group and then became infected, bringing that infection on board the ship. But what does the clinical severity of these three deaths tell you about the particular strain we may be dealing with?
6: Well, again, we haven't done the serological testing to find what other people's are infected, right? I mean, when you've done outbreak investigations in hantavirus, sometimes you find people who are just mildly ill, and sometimes you find people that are severely ill. So I think we need to really do a good investigation to find out how many either mildly symptomatic or asymptomatic individuals are. And then, of course, you have individuals that have very severe disease, and some of the people that have very severe disease in general tend to be older individuals. It can also be young people. The first outbreak of hantavirus that we are aware of was because of an outbreak in an Indian reservation. This virus is very common in the Four Corner states. But this virus can cause very severe disease, primarily pulmonary syndrome, as I said, and also renal failure can put you in the ICU. And unfortunately, there's no specific antiviral therapy for this disease. The treatment is mostly symptomatic and supportive.
4: Just in terms of what Cape Verde is doing. They're refusing to allow the passengers to disembark, which of course makes sense because you want to keep your population as safe as possible. And of course, I completely understand that. However, it is a nightmare for the people who are trapped on board. You talk about the fact that it's spread through aerosolized urine from rodents. So this is basically tiny, tiny, tiny droplets of urine from mice, from rats that might be in the air. As you point out, it could have been after an excursion, not necessarily from the cruise ship. It doesn't spread from person to person that easily. Given the fact that it is so rare, it is so difficult, just in terms of how it spreads, should there be a way for these passengers to be allowed to disembark in Cape Verde under certain conditions? What are your thoughts on that?
6: Well, again, I don't have all the data, but I agree with you. I think it will be not only important, but feasible, but also important to have these passengers disembark. If some of them are sick, it would be good to put them in hospitals and intensive care units and give them the support they need in order for them not to die. But also, I think it's the only way to know really the extent of the outbreak. And if indeed it's happening inside the cruise ship, it would be nice to get them out of the cruise ship. I certainly would not necessarily let them into the population. I would put them probably in an isolation area. And I would do the serological testing and the other testing that is necessary in order to know if people are infected or not. As I said, you may become infected and not develop symptoms until many weeks after infection. So knowing who may be infected is also very important. You can be infected and not develop symptoms until 8 weeks after infection.
4: All right, Dr. Carlos Del Rio, thank you. Thank you so much. Right. Let's go back now to our breaking news, the first intercepts of Iranian missile since the ceasefire between the U.S. and Iran on April 8th. The United Arab Emirates says that it has intercepted three missiles over its territorial waters. Paula Hancock joins us live now from Abu Dhabi. So, Paula, we've been speaking to Eleni Jokos, who is your colleague, of course, close by, about an hour away in Dubai, essentially telling us that she's had about four, if I'm not mistaken, four phone alerts go off today. Sort of telling residents in Dubai to seek shelter immediately. The threat, as I understand it, has been cleared, but this is the first time that there has been this state of sort of concern and alarm in Dubai, in the UAE, since early April, since about April 8th, if I'm not mistaken. Just explain to us what the situation on the ground is, and also just the level of concern and fear among ordinary residents in both Abu Dhabi and Dubai, Paula.
8: So Zain, this all started late afternoon, early evening with those initial emergency alerts. It's now 8:40 in the evening here in Abu Dhabi. We've just had another safety alert. We did have three emergency alerts in really very quick succession. Very little heard overhead though, but we heard from the Ministry of Defense saying that the sounds you may hear are interceptions and the air defenses working in the country. Now, as you mentioned there, we do know that there have been four cruise missiles detected, according to the Ministry of Defense, that three of them were intercepted over the water, so before they actually reached the land of the UAE, and one fell into the sea. Now, of course, it comes at an interesting time because, of course, it comes as we have been reporting on diplomacy. We've been reporting on the US President Donald Trump talking about how they are having very positive discussions. But clearly, we are seeing an escalation in the hostilities that we are seeing here in the UAE. And as you say, this hasn't happened since that ceasefire was announced almost a month ago now. There was several missile and drone attacks in the hours after that ceasefire, as there often is. But then it really has been very quiet as diplomacy was given a chance to work. Now, we also know that according to state media, Reuters reporting that there have been two people injured in a residential building in Oman that has been targeted. And we also know that in Fujairah, the oil facilities, the oil industry zone, which is on the east coast of the UAE. So that is key because it means that tankers don't have to go through that Strait of Hormuz. That has been targeted as well, we understand, that three Indian nationals have been injured moderately. They have been taken to hospital, we understand, from authorities there, and that there is a major fire that they are contending with at the moment. So certainly what we are seeing here is what we have not been seeing for a number of weeks. I mean, I've just been outside myself, and it is as it was a month ago. There are very few people in my neighborhood that are out and about at this point. Clearly, the fact that there were three emergency alerts in such quick succession means that it is most people will be trying to shelter in place at this point. It is a well tried and tested method of heading to shelter, though. Certainly when we saw and heard the first emergency alert, I was driving and you could see people running in many directions to get into a building. They know exactly what to do because they had so many weeks of being under such significant missile and drone attack from Iran. It's worth reminding our viewers that the UAE was by far the most heavily targeted when it came to all the Gulf nations, even more so than Israel, in fact, when it came to the sheer number of missiles and drones that were incoming. So it is unfortunately a sadly familiar feeling for many people here in the UAE. They know exactly what to do, and many will be staying inside this evening. Zain.
9: Yeah. You mentioned Israel. Israel has been reported over the last few weeks had actually shared an Iron Dome battery with the UAE at the UAE's request, given the onslaught of missiles and drones that Iran was launching towards the Emirates. The Iranian foreign ministry putting out a statement saying that the UAE foreign ministry put out a statement saying that Iranian attacks mark a serious escalation and pose direct threat to the country's security. Paul, I know you'll be staying on top of this developing story for us. Thank you so much.
4: Okay, and we just got some breaking news from my producer, who's saying that we just heard from the U.S. military. Camille, can you repeat that? The U.S. military is saying that they have blown up six small Iranian boats in the Strait of Hormuz. So obviously the escalation is continuing. This, of course, after the Iranians had come out and said that they'd attacked an American vessel. CENTCOM denied that. But the U.S. now saying they have blown up six Iranian vessels, small vessels right now in the Strait of Hormuz. Obviously, this is going to lead to dramatic escalation or rise in oil prices because of the volatility.
9: Yeah, we'll see if the president has any remarks in the immediate future in response to all of this. All right, that does it for One World today. I'm Bianca Rodriguez.
4: I'm Zain Asha. Thank you so much for watching African Voices.
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16: I want to showcase my culture. It's definitely one of the things that is, you know, on my mind. I don't want people to go like, oh, he's just a Nigerian guy. Yes, I want to show them that there's layers to my character.

0: Welcome to African Voices. I'm Larry Midowo in Stamford, Connecticut. We're here at the world headquarters of WWE. Look at that, I grew up watching this. And there's an African shaking things up on the ring. I'm here to talk to Nigerian pro wrestler Obafemi to figure out how an artist ended up here. Let's go. All right, my man.
1: Yes, sir.
0: How far?
1: How you doing? I did now.
0: How body?
1: Body did inside clothes.
0: It did inside clothes well, well.
1: Well, well, well, well.
0: How does a guy who was a track and field athlete and shot putter end up here in WWE?
1: So I was DM'd. Yeah, they messaged me on Instagram.
0: Right.
1: Direct message, and they were like, how would you like to do a tryout? We're interested in you. And I said yes, and the rest is history.
0: That's how it began for real?
1: That is exactly how it began.
0: What do you think got them interested in you when you were a track and field athlete at the University of Alabama?
1: I'm guessing they saw the package, they saw the size, you know, they saw some of my throwing videos, you know, I showcased some sort of intensity during my throwing. So I'm sure that's what drew them to the market, but I don't know for sure.
0: Why did you choose the name Obafemi?
1: Oba is the king, and in that name, it's referencing God. And Femi is like, wants me. Like when you say this person, Obafemi, that means like they desire me or they want me. So it's a way of saying like the king's, the one who's after the king's heart or the one the king loves. So God loves me. I love the meaning of the name.
0: But beyond the name itself, you brought a lot of Nigerian flair to this role in your choice of music and in how you present yourself. Was that deliberate?
1: Definitely. I want to showcase my culture. It's definitely one of the things that is, you know, on my mind. I don't want people to go like, oh, he's just a Nigerian guy. Yes, I want to show them that there's layers to my character and stuff like that. But in any way that I can put my culture out there and represent and, you know, let them know that I'm Nigerian and Nigerians are talented and we're doing well in the world, I will.
0: And it's a big stage. What's been the reaction to that?
1: Obviously, it's like authentic. It's on fire right now. The people are doing the walk. They love the accent. You know, they love Obafemi right now. And it's because it's not forced. It's definitely real, because we've had a bunch of guys in the past, you know, pretend to be Nigerian or, you know, play a role in being Nigerian, but like this is someone who is finally authentic, who is actually from the soil, a son of the soil, coming to America and, you know, dominating the industry. It's real, you know, and that's why the people connect with it.
0: Your star has risen so fast in WWE. In some ways, it reminds me of that Nigerian energy. Nigeria, they carry last.
1: At all.
0: You come.
1: At all.
0: You come to dominate.
1: Yeah.
0: Do you think that has kind of propelled your rise in this sport?
1: I mean, definitely. Nigeria, they carry last because Nigeria is the perfect like training ground. If you can make it in Nigeria, you can make it anywhere. It's just one of those.
0: I'm always saying this.
1: Because it's so true. It's just the way the country is structured. If you can make it there, if you can survive there, you can survive anywhere.
0: In 2026, you got promoted to the main roster, which is a huge achievement in such a short time. What does that feel like?
1: I mean, I felt like I'd been ready for the main roster for a very long time. I was in NXT for more than 3 years. And if you asked me, you could have pulled me up to the main roster at any point during the last 2 years of that 3 year run. I was ready for a very long time. As a matter of fact, if you ask me, I think it was less about me being ready and more about the guys on the main roster not being ready for me. I didn't just come and become, you know, one of the other guys on the roster. I came, I made an impact, I made a name for myself. The crowd is chanting my name. They know who I am.
0: The crowd does chant your name. And what is that like?
1: It feeds my ego. It feeds my ego. I mean, but that's wrestling, though. That's the best part of wrestling. Like when the crowd is behind you and they're loving what you're putting out there. Mm-hmm. It's very reassuring.
0: When you come out, I notice even little kids doing the strut. Mm-hmm. They do that with you, and it's part of this whole spectacle. How did you come up with this?
1: You have to walk to the ring with intent. Mm-hmm. And it was one of those things where once I came out and I just vibed with the music and walked to the ring with intention, and I noticed that, wait, these guys, they're kind of into this thing I'm doing.
0: Right.
1: And ever since then, I stuck to it.
0: Your debut on the main roster was at Royal Rumble. Tell me about walking into that stage for the first time. And did you feel like, oh, I've made it?
1: So walking into Saudi, it wasn't like, oh, I've made it. It's more like, okay, we're here. How can we make this better now? You know, with the Saudi crowd, I didn't think they were going to be behind, you know, Obafemi. I didn't think they were, you know, hip to my stuff, because I was on NXT for a long time, and as big as NXT is now, it's not as big a stage as the main roster. So I didn't think that the Saudi crowd would be on board. Mm-hmm. And then when the music hit and I came out and I heard them chanting, "Oba, Oba," I was like, okay, we're here now. Mm-hmm. No, they know, they understood the assignment.
0: Like, ah, we don't reach,
1: you understand? It's okay, now let's make this clear. Stepping with a clothesline, knocks
0: down Lesnar. What is the WWE NXT track?
1: So NXT is your developmental. So that's where you go train, you learn everything about being a professional wrestler, being a superstar. You learn how to get comfortable on camera. You learn how to talk on the mic. Of course, you learn how to wrestle. But like, that's kind of where you prepare yourself to become a superstar. The NXT is a great program. We filter in. Now we have the opportunity to filter in athletes from, you know, directly from college, because there's NIL now. Mm-hmm. So we use that pipeline to get them in, and hopefully they become stars like Obafemi.
0: Coming up, Obafemi's athletic past.
1: I definitely had aspirations to go to the World Championships, to go to the Olympics, to win medals. And I did all that to some degree.
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0: What does it feel to perform on this stage in front of thousands of people?
1: It's a lot of energy when it's thousands. You know, when it's a crowd of like 10,000, mm-hmm. 8,000, you can pretty much get your instant feedback. But when it's like 50,000 and above, it's like it takes time for the sound to even get to you. And then when it does, you can't even hear yourself.
0: Your signature move is called the Fall from Grace. Yes. This is a perfect place to illustrate. No. So do not throw me down. This has happened before.
1: So I don't attack you.
0: Do not attack me.
1: No attacking. No.
0: How did you come up with that? Fall from Grace.
1: The name Fall from Grace. It's very much tied to the name Obafemi, which means the king loves me. But what happens when you've fallen out of favor with the king, mm-hmm. and you're no longer special in the king's eyes? You've fallen from grace.
0: Right.
1: So that's where the name comes from. It's very symbolic. When my opponents are no longer in favor with the ruler, they fall from grace.
7: The ruler just put down the beast!
0: You went to college in Lagos.
1: I did.
0: Before you moved to the United States. You were studying, what were you studying in Lagos?
1: Visual arts.
0: But you were also a shot put champion while you were at college in Nigeria.
1: Yes.
0: Was that something you thought you might do professionally?
1: I definitely had aspirations to go to the World Championships, to go to the Olympics, to win medals. And I did all that to some degree, and been very successful in everything I do. And that's just because I try to go as far as I can.
0: So your move into the US was to follow that athletic dream, to maybe go to the Olympics as a shot put champion, never to end up in wrestling, right?
1: Yes, it wasn't the goal to end up in wrestling. It just kind of happened.
0: What about shot put and track and field that you can bring to this current role, if anything at all?
1: Yes, I mean, there's a lifestyle of, you know, I don't want to say just track and field, because I just want to say sports in general.
0: Right.
1: When you're an athlete, you know, it's a lifestyle. You learn, you know, your habits like discipline, and, you know, you motivate yourself, and, you know, you become stronger emotionally, physically, athletically. You become well-rounded as a person. That's just one of the advantages of being an athlete. And I feel like that has transferred to another sport. You know, and that's why my rise has been quite meteoric in a sense, because I had all those qualities doing the shot put now, and all I had to do was transfer.
0: You still went on to graduate?
1: did.
0: Degree in visual arts?
1: Yeah, I did.
0: Is that something you might go back to?
1: Yes, maybe down the line. I haven't done any drawing or any sculpting or anything in the last like year and a half or two. But I definitely, it has a, you know, a place in my heart. I can always admire good art when I see it. But as far as like me drawing or, you know, doing anything artistic right now, no, that's not the goal right now.
0: We hear you were quite a good artist when you were actually doing it.
1: Yeah, I was pretty good. That's why I did it too, because I wanted to do track and field. I knew I wanted to be an athlete, but I also went down the visual art road because it was something I was good at. And I was like, okay, if I do something I'm really good at, I can kind of go like in a cruise control mode. I don't have to put too much. I don't have to try too much because I'm good at it.
0: Right.
1: And I wanted to be a track and field superstar. So I was like, what can I do that's going to be easy, that's going to be cruise control, that I know I'm good at, that I don't have to try too hard? And that was visual art. So that's why I went with visual art.
0: If you had not ended up in this, what would you be doing post college?
1: Probably still throwing the shot put, you know, probably because I was well on my way to, you know, doing very, very well. I qualified for the 2022 World Championships. But at the time when I found out that I qualified based on points, I was already like gearing up to start my WWE journey. So I was informed that I qualified. I took that piece of information, I put it in my pocket, and I continued heading towards the WWE because that chapter was closed, and in my mind it was done, and it was truly done.
0: Obafemi, thank you so much. This has been great, man.
1: Thank you. Thank you for having me.
0: And thank you for watching. If you want to watch this or any of our other shows, they're all on our website, cnn.com/African Voices. I'm Larry Medowo in Stamford, Connecticut. I'll see you next time.
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8: Hello, everyone, and welcome to Amon 4. Here's what's coming up. Tensions escalate as the U.S. and Iranian militaries trade shots over the Strait of Hormuz. Former U.S. Ambassador to NATO Ivo Dalder joins us. Then, the Supreme Court guts the Voting Rights Act. Reaction from civil rights activist Martin Luther King III. Plus, energy expert Jason Bordoff shares with Walter Isaacson the potential global consequences of the Iran shock.

0: Welcome to the program, everyone. I'm Bianca Goldriga in New York, sitting in for Christiane Amanpour. Tensions are rising in the Strait of Hormuz as the U.S. military says that it blew up six small Iranian boats after Iran launched multiple cruise missiles, drones, and small boats at U.S. Navy ships and at commercial ships being protected by the U.S. military. This is according to the head of U.S. Central Command. U.S. Admiral Brad Cooper says that he strongly advised Iranian forces to steer clear of U.S. military assets. Meanwhile, negotiations do not appear to be making much headway. Here's what President Trump said over the weekend.
1: Again, they want to make a deal. They're decimated. They're having a hard time figuring out who their leader is. They don't know who their leader is because their leader is gone, their former leader, Khamenei. But we'll see.
0: Iran, for its part, disputes these claims. So we start this week with the same level of uncertainty as we did last week, the conflict now in its third month. Ivo Dalder was the U.S. ambassador to NATO in the Obama administration, and he joins me now from Chicago. Ivo Dalder, welcome to the program. So let's just start with the breaking news, the UAE saying that it has intercepted three Iranian missiles and also issuing a statement saying that they call this a dangerous escalation and that they reserve the right to retaliate. Given the ceasefire being as shaky as it already is, do you see that at some point, sooner rather than later, the United States or Israel once again resuming kinetic action?
2: Well, I think the possibility increased as a result of the events in the last few hours. Shooting missiles towards the UAE, although intercepted and apparently no real casualties, is not something that the United States or Israel or the UAE, for that matter, can let go unanswered. And this is the difficulty that we have found ourselves. We're in a stalemate, in a ceasefire, without any clear sign of how we should end it. Clearly, the Iranians believe that they have the upper hand because they control access to and from the Strait of Hormuz, or at least are trying to do that. The president hasn't been willing to break that with military force. And so you see this situation in which people are starting to communicate, not by negotiations, but by shooting missiles and downing aircraft and going after boats. That is a very dangerous situation, particularly when the communication between the United States and Iran is going through third parties. The best thing to do is to sit down at the table, figure out how to move forward on this conflict in a way that satisfies as many sides as possible.
0: And thus far, with the revised 14-point plan that Iran returned to the negotiating table with, though we haven't had a formal response from the United States or President Trump yet, it does appear to be dead on arrival, given the demands that Iran continues to make and not attempting to have earnest conversations about its nuclear enrichment program. Now, at least, they continue to want to put that off for another time. And it's coming after the president over the weekend announced that he would be dedicating some 15,000 service members and over 100 aircraft to what he's calling Project Freedom. That's helping to restore transit there among the vessels who are essentially stuck in the strait since the blockade has been enacted. The IRGC, as we know, has been continuing to threaten to strike, retaliate against American vessels there, American military warships as well. Do you see this as the logical next step for the U.S. to be taking? We had General Wesley Clark on, who said that this was, in fact, in his view, the right step for the U.S. to be making now. Do you agree?
2: Well, I think this is a half measure. These are the measures that the president has put in place, is to say that to tell the ships that are stuck in the Gulf to just take the transit, and they'll show you guide where there are no mines, and they may provide some air cover and maybe even some naval cover. But this is not an escorting mission. This is not a mission which says, you shoot at any one of us, we'll shoot at you in the way that we did back in the 1980s. I mean, at some point, it is important to open up the Gulf, and you can either do that through negotiation or you can do it through military force. The negotiation doesn't seem to be working, and so escalating in order to try to help ships that are stuck to get out, and more importantly, to restore the flow through an international waterway, may be the best way to solve this question. But you do have to answer the question before you go into this. How far do you want to take this? Let's say that you try to escort these ships through. They do get attacked. Indeed, apparently a UAE tanker was just attacked overnight, or our ships get attacked. Then you respond, and how far do you want to take this? We are in this pickle because, frankly, the military option is no more attractive than the diplomatic option. And that's why the president, every time he's confronted with the reality that the Iranians are saying no, not because they're divided or they don't have leadership, as the president keeps on saying, but because they think they have the upper hand. The only way to deal with that is either through negotiations that says, okay, we'll give you what you want, more or less, or escalating militarily. And we don't want him to escalate militarily. The president doesn't want to escalate militarily because, as we saw in the 6 weeks of war, escalating military doesn't necessarily get you what you want, whether it's the nuclear issue, whether it is opening up the strait, or whether it is a change of regime. And that is the fundamental strategic dilemma that the United States finds itself in, having started a war without thinking through the consequences of what would happen.
0: The president announced this Operation Freedom as sort of a goodwill gesture to what he says were a number of international countries that have asked him to do just this. Though President Macron made it explicitly clear today that France will not be participating, saying they do not want to be dragged into a wider war. If our close allies, if our NATO partners view this as a strategic trap, is there something that U.S. intelligence is seeing perhaps that they're not?
2: And if they do, then perhaps it would be a good idea to start consulting with allies rather than shouting at them through Truth Social posts and what have you, and share that intelligence. If there is something and a strategy that the United States thinks it has to open up the straits, that it can do so with minimal risk of escalation, then please do share that with the Europeans. They have the capability, they have the forces. In fact, they have naval capabilities that the United States doesn't have, including mine clearing vessels, which the U.S., of course, withdrew back last November, that are necessary to open up the Gulf. But that requires the kind of cooperation that we used to have with our allies, but no longer seem to have. The president is more interested in blaming Europe for the problem that we're having and threatening either tariffs, as he did on Friday, or withdrawing troops, as he also did on Friday, rather than finding a way to bring the Europeans along. And as long as that is the case, I don't see any country in Europe, whether it's the French or the British or anyone else, getting involved in a situation which, frankly, the U.S. military hasn't figured out how to resolve itself.
0: And yet, it is those European countries, one could argue, that are suffering even more than the United States is, given the rise in energy prices stemming from this war, a war that they were consulted about, true, a war that they were surprised when it first launched February 28th. And obviously, we've seen the rhetoric between President Trump and some of these leaders directed at these leaders and at NATO. All of that aside, do they not stand to benefit at this point to help, at least with regards to opening up the strait and hopefully lowering energy costs and thus taking away some of the leverage that Iran seems to believe it has?
2: Yeah, they would stand to benefit if there was an easy way to open up the straits. But there isn't an easy way to open up the straits because the Iranians still have the capacity to attack commercial and military vessels in large numbers. The problem is that that the President of the United States and the Prime Minister of Israel decided to go to war in the mistaken belief that they had all the cards, that our military capability would devastate and destroy Iran's to the extent that it couldn't respond. Iran did respond. It closed the Strait of Hormuz. Quite predictably, it still has a very large capacity of naval, the Mosquito boats and other naval vessels and missiles and drones that it could use to inflict damage on anyone who was trying to get through the strait without their direct agreement. And as long as that is the case, the military option for opening up the strait is dangerous and risks further escalation. And the Europeans, not having been consulted, not having been asked to be part of this or from the very beginning, are saying we're not going to risk involving ourselves in this situation until and unless we know that it is safe to do so. And that is the dilemma that we have faced. The reality is the president keeps on saying the Iranians don't have cards. They do have cards. They can close the Strait of Hormuz at a cost that they are willing to bear, and frankly, no one else is willing to bear. That is the problem that we're facing.
0: President Trump also, in the meantime, hitting Europe with a 25% tariff on cars, while at the same time simultaneously demanding that they do more to open up the Strait of Hormuz. Can the U.S. effectively wage a trade war or relaunch a trade war with its NATO allies while at the same time trying to get them to work together to open up the strait and resolve the conflict?
2: It's a very Trumpian notion that the way you deal with allies is to try to beat them over the head as hard as they can so they will come in running towards you. And the last year and a half has taught, I think, most of our allies, unfortunately, that the better way to deal with the United States under these circumstances is to say no and to stand up to the United States. That is what China has demonstrated. And as a result, the U.S. relationship with China is not as bad as it is between the United States and its allies. And so I think the allies have learned that it is probably best most of the time just to ignore what the president is saying and to focus on what they need to do themselves, which is to reduce dependence on the United States in the security sense, reduce dependence on the United States in an economic sense, and if necessary, if pain is inflicted on them economically, to retaliate. And the reality is that the European Union is still the largest trading partner of the United States. It is the largest investor in the United States. And to the extent that the president of the United States is determined to damage that economic relationship, the Europeans are going to suffer. But the Europeans have means to make Americans suffer as well. Wouldn't it be better if we returned to the kind of policies we had before, where we work together with our allies to squeeze those who we oppose, including the Iranians in terms of economic and diplomatic levers, including the Chinese on the questions of technological and other competition that we're engaged in, rather than trying to beat them into submission so they could do our bidding? They're not going to do it. They have decided after all this time that enough is enough. They're moving ahead. They're meeting today as we speak in Armenia to figure out ways to reduce their dependence on the United States and to do more alone. That's not good for the United States. It's frankly not good for Europe, but that's where we are, unfortunately.
0: And it's clear the United States and this administration does not view NATO as a whole and a number of these countries as so-called model allies. The U.S. withdrawing, pulling some 5,000 troops from Germany. Most would agree that came in response. That was the president and his frustration with German Chancellor Merz accusing the U.S. of being humiliated by Tehran. And that was sort of his retribution. And in addition to that, perhaps even more alarming for Germany and U.S. allies is the U.S. is walking back a 2024 agreement to deploy Tomahawk and hypersonic missiles to Germany, creating what many would view as a major deterrence gap against Russia now closing. Can you just talk about how Moscow is viewing this all?
2: Oh, I think Moscow is looking at this and just can't believe its luck. Listen, Vladimir Putin and the Russian army were on their ropes. They were losing 35 to 40,000 troops on the front lines in Ukraine. 96% of the Russian casualties were being inflicted not by direct gunfire, but by drones and other autonomous vehicles. The economy was in a deep tailspin. And all of a sudden, two things happen that change that situation. Number one, oil prices rise. And of course, revenues for the Russian oil sales means that the Russian coffers are being increased at $150 million a day. That is significant. And then secondly, the United States and Europe are at loggerheads in precisely in the way that the Russians and indeed the Soviet Union has long wanted. The one thing that the Russians have wanted is the United States to leave Europe. And the United States is now doing exactly that by saying that it's taking out its troops. It's not deploying its most advanced weaponry. In fact, it is telling the Europeans, including the so-called model allies, whatever that means, that they're not going to be getting the weapons that they have purchased because, of course, the Iran war has depleted U.S. stockpiles and the U.S. has to get those weapons before anybody else does. So the relationship is in deep trouble on the security side. We talked about the economic side. And that leaves Vladimir Putin looking out and saying, wait a minute, what I see is a lesser U.S. commitment, in fact, a withdrawal in some forms by the United States from Europe. That gives me more options. It gives me more opportunities. Let me wait it out in Ukraine and maybe find another way to threaten security in Europe in another way, because I don't have to worry so much as I used to about what the U.S. would do.
0: And yet, given all of that, I would like to get you to comment to reporting from CNN and others that Putin, while maybe benefiting from both the fracturing within NATO and the strait closing and thus the spike in oil prices, intelligence is showing that he's increasingly more isolated than ever in bunkers due to paranoia over drone strikes from Ukraine. His domestic approval ratings are tanking. Those independent, the very few independent agencies that can still poll are showing that the numbers of Russians who are supporting him and this war continue to deteriorate. So how do you think that is going to impact his thinking as far as how he conducts this war against Ukraine? And given that internal paranoia, do you think he's really focused as much about what's happening outside of his borders in Europe with the United States?
2: I think he's focused on the Ukraine war, and I think his paranoia will likely make him double down rather than to give in. He has bet an awful lot on success in this Ukrainian war. He's lost over 1.3 million people, either dead or severely wounded. He has changed the entire economy from a consumer economy to a war economy. He has asked a lot from the people of Russia in order to support this war. So he's going to double down. I fear escalation at this point more than de-escalation.
0: Escalation from who?
2: From the Russians. They have other means, as we know, including, of course, nuclear weapons. And we had a threats of nuclear weapons a few years ago, back in October of 2022. I think the more the pressure is on him, the more isolated he feels, the more he may well double down. I worry that he may not is looking for a face-saving way out. This is the time when the president of the United States, rather than conducting a war that seems to really not be moving in the right direction, can tell Vladimir Putin, maybe it's time, rather than thinking about escalation, it's time for you to find a resolution. Let's get to the table. Let's find a way to end this war that at least achieves something for you while at the same time ensuring Ukraine's security. This is a time for real diplomatic engagement. I don't see that happening by the president of the United States. I don't think the people he has sent are capable of doing so. But we are in a fraught moment where it seems to me the Russians are increasingly seeing the Ukrainians taking the advantage and the initiative, they're faced with the choice: do I give in and give up what I have suffered for so greatly, or do I find a way out to escalate? Knowing Vladimir Putin, the latter, I think, is unfortunately more likely than the former.
0: Ivo Dalder, we'll have to end it there. Thank you so much for the time. Really appreciate it.
2: My pleasure.
0: And do stay with CNN. We'll be right back.
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0: Hi, I'm Kingston Bagpuse. Some people say Talk Sports is possessed by the Premier League, but that's just not cricket. We're also charmed by the Champions League, fanatical about the FA Cup, and rampantly rabid about rugby, Formula One, and boxing. Talk Sports, the brashest, boldest, best soccer and sports opinion anywhere in the known universe. 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
2: American democracy activists are grappling with a historic decision by the U.S. Supreme Court, which last week slashed yet another key part of the 1965 Voting Rights Act. It was more than 60 years ago when President Lyndon B. Johnson signed the bill designed to prohibit racial discrimination in voting. Senator Raphael Warnock says that the Supreme Court ruling tarnishes the legacy of Martin Luther King Jr., who was instrumental in pushing Congress to pass the landmark law.
3: We've heard from the Supreme Court. I'm waiting to hear from my colleagues in the Congress, quite frankly. Many of them will line up come January, heaping praises on Martin Luther King Jr. Well, let the word go forth that you cannot remember Martin Luther King Jr. while sitting silently as his legacy is being dismembered. Now is the time to speak.
2: With me now is the civil rights leader's son, Martin Luther King III, a civil rights activist in his own right. Welcome back to the program from Atlanta. Really appreciate you joining us today to discuss such an important subject matter and so consequential. We know Justice Elena Kagan's dissent argued that the majority has essentially, quote, eviscerated the Voting Rights Act. You've gone a step forward calling it a moral indictment. Why do you feel this decision is a retreat from voting justice?
4: Well, I think that historically, we went to the court and the court expanded rights. But when you limit rights and you also act as if there's still no discrimination, and in fact, the result of what you have done will potentially close the door for a number of congresspersons, particularly the Black Caucus. Perhaps also it impacts not blacks, not just the black community, but the brown community and all of the community. I mean, I think we always need to be creating opportunities for more people to vote, not suppressing that right and suppressing a part of the population. And so when you talk about what is morally right, the courts did that back in Congress did it in 1965 with the passage, but the courts allowed it for a number of years, but the job was not complete. There may be a day when it is complete, but it's just not at this point.
2: This case involved Louisiana specifically, and so for our viewers there, for voters in Louisiana who are already in casting ballots, we should note, in the primary that has now been suspended, what does this mean for their representation in 2026?
4: Well, it could mean that they have no representation. They really are not represented. I mean, it's unconscionable that in the middle of an election process, it's even one thing to say, okay, we're gonna phase this in. And, you know, for some years down or next election cycle, because so many voters will be uninformed, will not know what is going on and that they are being disenfranchised. They will feel it and they will know it. But it's really just unconscionable that people are being diminished. That it's unheard of, but in this particular climate, it seems like it's all right. And the solution, of course, is to stay engaged, to stay on the battlefield, to get registered early and make sure that your vote counts. But the fact of the matter is, if you don't really know what's gonna happen, how do you do that? And so the system has got to be corrected, but people have to stay involved. I mean, this government is supposed to be for the people, not for some people. It's like, as opposed to people electing officials, officials are deciding who they want to retain them in power. That's just wrong.
2: Your father, in 1957, made a speech called Give Us the Ballot. And in it, he said...

0: He said this: "So long as I do not firmly and irrevocably possess the right to vote, I do not possess myself. I cannot live in a democratic citizen observing the laws I have helped to enact." How much of his life's work in Selma was just undone by this court's decision?
1: Well, again, I think a significant amount of the work is either discounted or attempted to be abolished. I mean, you know, history is very important to understand. And there are some in office today who are trying to eliminate and abolish the history of all people. Because when you know the history, you don't repeat the mistakes of the past. But if you don't know, you operate like a blind person. And so this is a part of attempting to diminish. I actually believe that people are going to rise up. My hope is in young people. Our daughter is 18 years old, and she's just turning 18. She and a whole group of her peers, in fact, she was born right before President Obama was elected. And so for 8 years, they saw government work. All of those young people now will have an opportunity, who were born in that same year in 2008, will have an opportunity to vote for the first time and engage. And we're going to see, I think, something different, but we have to keep fighting. I mean, as I said, we can't give up. We can't give out. We can't give in. We have to continue to move forward. There's a bill in the Congress right now that Congress refuses to pass, which John Lewis authored before he died. And that would have given everybody that right in a way where everyone could be could participate in a not encumbered way. And so today, when you are gerrymandering, and you know, many states are talking about just changing this whole process because of a terrible Supreme Court decision, in my judgment, that's going to haunt us at some point if we don't find a way to course correct, just like so many other things that we may be doing in this nation. We must make a course correction. And the first thing is to stay engaged.
0: Given the opportunities that you've just laid out, that your daughter and her generation have, I think that that's what Justice Alito is using to claim that he's just updating the framework for a country that has changed dramatically since 1965. So he's essentially saying that discrimination is no longer really an issue today, and that protections of Section 2 of the Voting Rights Act are no longer needed. Explain to our viewers why he's wrong and what he may not be seeing that many minority voters are.
1: Well, I think that, again, if you all you got to do is say that over half or almost half potentially of the Congressional Black Caucus would be gone. They've been representing folks for incrementally, and every year there's been progress made in terms of more congresspersons, not just black congresspeople, but Latino and Hispanic congresspersons, persons from every walk of life being elected. So what he seems to be saying is racism doesn't exist anymore. And I wish that was the case. I honestly do wish. You know, my dad talked about the day when this could happen, but we just have not achieved that yet. And I think that voters need to understand it. Everything shouldn't have to be about color, but we do have to create the concept of a colorblind society. But that's just not real yet. I mean, when you look at the fact that 300 plus million African-American women have been abolished from jobs in the federal government. I mean, there's others who've been abolished also. But I'm just saying that the significant fact, the most qualified of those in the African-American community, black women, 300,000 gone. And there's no justification as to why. We don't see the government operating any more efficiently. In fact, we see us spending more and more money on death and destruction. It's proposed that we spend at least $25 billion on the Iran war. And my only point would be this. If we're going to spend that much money on death and destruction, we ought to at least demand that we spend the equal or same or even more amount on life and the concept of creating and saving lives, not just on death and destruction.
0: And by requiring proof of intent rather than just effect, that's one of the reasons why Justice Kagan has warned that Section 2 is now basically a dead letter, in her words. So in practice, how quickly will we see minority voting power diluted, especially in the South?
1: Well, if all of the gerrymandering that is being proposed now in states like Florida, in states like Tennessee, in states like several others, if that happens, and all the southern states, this is a lot of the African American population is moving back to the South. So you're moving back to the South and you're disenfranchised on day one of elections if all of what is being done goes into effect. So you're talking about an immediate impact, not next year, not 2 years from now, but immediately. So again, that's why engagement is so important. And it's very confusing. I don't even understand how you're going to explain to people with all of this in this short period of time while elections are going on right now. It's almost like you can't, if a car is broken, you can't fix it while you're driving. So the election is going on and you're changing the system. To me, that generally would be illegal. And yet it seems that some are making it legal.
0: Yeah, Politico says now redistricting just went nuclear after this decision. We know that this was initially the Republicans under President Trump who was pushing for it in Texas. Now, obviously, we saw it taken up in California, Virginia. Now you've got Florida also engaging in this as well, as states like Louisiana and Florida are redrawing the map as we speak. Do you think that this just takes away any, when you talk about trying to re-engage younger generations to get them involved, do you think that this just takes away a path for fairness and bipartisanship, nonpartisanship, in terms of who they're voting for and how they vote?
1: Well, I definitely think it certainly does that. It really, this is a hole in terms of what democracy is supposed to be about. I mean, that's why Dad in 1957 in May delivered "Give Us the Ballot" speech. We can do so much if we're able to be engaged in the system. When you dramatically change the system and make it even harder for people to vote, to find their polling places, I mean, new places will have to be established. It's a number of things. And this just should not be. America is better than what it has done, what it did when it decimated the Voting Rights Act. It started in 2013, of course, so they've been chipping away at it for a number of years, and finally it almost is watered down to nothing. That has got to change, and we've got to find a way to expand the opportunity for people to participate.
0: And now there's just concern that this is a race really to the bottom. I mean, even Democrats who are reluctant to do this are saying, well, we don't have any other choice. If Republicans started this, we have to follow suit, fight fire with fire. And that ultimately leaves the voters who are on the losing end. I want to close by asking about how Democratic House Leader Hakeem Jeffries, what he said in response to this ruling as he was speaking at a press conference for members of the Congressional Black Caucus. Let's listen to what he said.
2: Today's decision by this illegitimate Supreme Court majority strikes a blow against the Voting Rights Act and is designed to undermine the ability of communities of color all across this country to elect their candidate of choice. But we're not here to step back. We're here to fight back.
0: Yes. How do you feel about his language there, calling the Supreme Court majority illegitimate?
1: Well, I would not say, I will say there are probably a lot of people who feel that way. I mean, if we went back in history and during President Obama's tenure, there was an entire year left, and the leadership of Mitch McConnell would not allow, at that time it was Merrick Garland, later on who became Attorney General, him to be seated, would not even allow a hearing to happen. So is that democracy? You know, you kind of change the rules when you want to accomplish something you want to accomplish. So from that perspective, it does feel like there's not legitimacy because the court represents certainly who they represent, and they're allowed to do that. You know, I would only encourage the court to engage. One of the things that goes even further is, you know, the courts are supposed to be a provision for checks and balances. And we need to ask the question, are the courts doing their jobs to provide checks, accountability? And some, many would say no. And I would almost have to agree with that. The court has got to do a better job. I mean, some have even talked about expanding the court. And that probably is where we are. I think the leader Jeffers also talked about expanding the court.
0: Would you support that?
1: That isn't going to happen right now. I think that's something we need to strongly consider, particularly if a court is not going to fully engage in doing what the court should always do.
0: All right, Martin Luther King III, thank you so much for the time. I can't help but look at that beautiful portrait of your mother there over your left shoulder. So I've been listening to you and looking at her and just thinking about how much she and your father and you continue to do on this very important issue and speaking truth to power. Really appreciate the time. Thank you.
1: Thank you for the opportunity. Thank you.
0: And we'll be right back after this short break.
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0: Now, as we've mentioned, the U.S. military is attempting to guide ships out of the Strait of Hormuz. Iran's blockade of this crucial waterway has been wreaking havoc in many countries, with oil facing what our next guest calls the largest supply disruption we've ever seen in history. In his recent Foreign Affairs article, energy expert Jason Bordoff details how governments are reassessing their reliance on global energy markets and why the biggest impacts of this crisis haven't quite hit America yet. He joins Walter Isaacson in this discussion.
8: Thank you, Biana and Jason Bordoff. Welcome to the show.
9: Thank you. So good to be with you.
8: You know, two decades ago, the United States imported, I think, 60% of its oil and natural gas. Now, we're the world's biggest producer, we're an exporter. Has that helped cushion the blow of this Iran and the Strait of Hormuz closure?
9: It has. And, you know, a bit more than, to be honest, I had anticipated at the start of this. Of course, oil is still a global commodity. And whether you're an importer or an exporter, if there's a disruption halfway around the world, global prices will go up and the price at the pump is set by the global price and consumers will feel that pain. And that's what's happened so far. Gasoline has gone from below $3 to, you know, well over $4 at this point. But there have been a few factors that have insulated the U.S. more than would have been the case, say, when I served in the White House 12, 13 years ago, and we were trying to figure out how to take Iranian oil off the market to impose economic pressure on Iran because of its nuclear program. And we were really concerned about what it would do to the U.S. economy. First, the impact on the macro economy is smaller when increased consumer spending flows to domestic producers and shareholders rather than abroad. There has been this really interesting dynamic with the time lag before the US really feels the same pain the rest of the world does. The physical shortages of taking off up to 15 million barrels a day of global supply with the Strait of Hormuz closed. You really saw physical shortages in Southeast Asia, people shortening work weeks, airlines having trouble refueling. Eventually, that pain, kind of with the time lag to move cargo ships around the world, makes its way to the U.S., but it's taken 2 or 3 months. And so we had a little bit of a head start where we were feeling pain, but not as bad as
8: the rest
9: of the
8: world. Well, let me drill down, so to speak, on that time lag. When's it going to hit us more in the United States?
9: It's coming. And, you know, oil prices already have kind of soared back to some of the highest levels we've seen since this crisis started, around $110, $115 a barrel. Gasoline prices are going to keep going up because it is a global market. And, you know, at some point, there's dozens of tankers from Asia headed to the United States, ready to load up U.S. crude if we can. And the price in the U.S. is going to have to rise high enough to keep those barrels here and meet domestic demand. So it is a global market, but we have seen an interesting disconnect where the physical price of oil started to be pretty disconnected from the so-called traded price that you tend to see on your screen. Usually they're the same, but we didn't see that disconnect in the U.S. We saw it in Europe and we saw it in Asia. But if you keep the Strait of Hormuz closed, I don't know if it's 2 weeks, 3 weeks, or 6 weeks, but we are headed to much higher oil prices because eventually, if you have 15 million barrels a day of supply off the market, prices have to rise high enough to destroy 15 million barrels a day of global demand. And that's
8: Wait. Why is it that the market hasn't priced this in? I mean, you look at future prices, you're talking about only $100, $110 a barrel for domestic oil here.
9: Yeah, I think there's a few answers to that. That futures price you're talking about, the sort of price of Brent or WTI that people tend to see as the headline oil price, that's technically a one-month futures contract. So it's kind of what people think the price will be, not at this very moment to buy a barrel of crude, but say a month from now. And I think what we've seen the market doing, and part of this is Trump's own rhetoric, is betting that this is going to be over soon. And you've seen the administration sort of set time lags. It'll be over in 2 or 3 weeks or 6 weeks. We're past all of those deadlines, to be clear, and there doesn't seem to be any end in sight. But I think generally people have been betting this will be over sooner rather than later. And then we had some cushions built in. We released a lot of oil from the Strategic Petroleum Reserve. Inventories globally were quite high, so we've been drawing those inventories down. But there's only so long. We eased sanctions on Iran and Russian oil that was floating in tankers on the water. You can argue about whether that's a good idea or a bad idea, but we had some buffers in the system, but those buffers recede pretty quickly.
8: Well, I have a counterintuitive question then. Even if you look at the futures for, say, September, why is oil price so low?
9: You know, before this conflict started, we had relatively low oil prices, $60, $70 a barrel. And estimates were that the oil production in 2026 would exceed global demand for oil by 2, 3 to 4 million barrels a day. Estimates varied, but there was a broad consensus we were going to produce more oil than the world was going to consume. And that was weighing on prices. So that was the reality before this all started. And we shut the Strait of Hormuz. If the Strait were to open tomorrow and within a few weeks or a month or two, you get that supply back online, we're back to that scenario where we were before. So again, people are betting that if this ends relatively soon, and there's not yet been significant physical damage to the oil infrastructure in the region that would take years to repair. So people think it could come back online, you know, relatively quickly. And then we're back to that oversupplied situation.
8: You say if it ends in 2 or 3 weeks, things go back to normal. It happens relatively soon. How long does the closure of the Strait of Hormuz have to last before we get to something that's really bad and hard to reverse?
9: It's hard to know exactly, and oil markets tend not to move in a linear fashion. People kind of, in a trading sense and a physical sense, react in step changes. But I think in the next 1 to 2 months at most, if you continue to see 14, 15 million barrels a day of global demand, global supply off the market, prices are going to just continue to march upward because there is no policy tool in the policy toolkit to deal with oil supply disruptions large enough to cope with a supply loss this large. It's by far the largest supply disruption we've ever seen in history, even back to the Arab oil embargo.
8: So it's the largest disruption we've ever seen in history. And yet, in some ways, it hasn't affected the economy of the United States. Are we more insulated than, say, Asia?
9: I think we are. We're not immune, to be sure. But I think we are more insulated than parts of the world that are very heavy oil importers, where those physical shortages show up more. There's also a dynamic with natural gas, where the price of natural gas in the U.S. is almost totally disconnected. It's below $3 here, and it's gone to $15 or $20 in Europe and Asia. There are some other buffers there, too, and I think that's important to acknowledge. Say, in China, China has a strategic oil reserve of more than a billion barrels. And the U.S. has been selling our strategic reserve off both sides of the aisle, in my view, foolishly, I think out of a sense that the shale revolution gives us newfound security. And China has been, for energy security reasons, not just environmental or climate reasons, trying to reduce oil imports for decades by electrifying more of its economy. Half of the new cars sold in China are electric because they don't want to be dependent on global oil imports. If you're in Southeast Asia and some lower middle income countries, Pakistan, Bangladesh, Thailand, Vietnam, the pain is particularly acute right now in those places, much more so than we're feeling here.
8: Why is jet fuel so expensive, especially in Europe now?
9: Yeah, it's the nature of the refining system and where they import from and the way their refineries are optimized. And when you refine a barrel of oil, you get different products from it. Gasoline, diesel, jet fuel, other things, and certain crudes, like everyone's talking about middle distillates now. Certain types of crude produce more of some than others. So as the type of oil that tends to come out of the Strait of Hormuz has been disrupted, it's caused disruptions in the products that are produced when you refine a barrel of oil, and those are manifesting themselves more with some products than others. So, as you said, more with jet fuel than, say, with gasoline, and more in certain regions than others, because we should remember the Gulf was not only the Strait of Hormuz. We say 20 million barrels a day went through it. That was about 15 million barrels a day of crude, but 5 million barrels a day of refined petroleum products. So there were refineries in the Gulf that couldn't get their jet fuel, their diesel out, and people were seeing shortages.
8: Why is it that the stock market had the best month, you know, in a long time? April was the best month in memory. It's hit record highs. Shouldn't this be affecting the U.S. economy?
9: Well, it has affected inflation levels and has been somewhat of a drag. But as I said, I think the market generally, and other guests you guys have had on recently have commented on this, have a sense that this is a short-lived crisis. This will be over relatively soon. On relative basis, we are pretty better off than some other parts of the world. So I think it's kind of a timing question. And then you have some other parts that are a little more immune from global shocks like this. The AI boom is driving the U.S. economy. China's economic growth forecast has been revised downward, still not catastrophic, but revised downward, partly because they depend a lot on exports and is concerned about, for manufacturing, kind of what the global economic impact of this is going to look like on demand.
8: For a long time, we've talked about energy independence in the United States, sort of a phrase. And you've written this piece in Foreign Affairs with Megan O'Sullivan. And you, I think, say that's not a goal we should be chasing, or even a concept that's very useful. Explain why.
9: Yeah, it's a goal, obviously. Presidents for decades have talked about energy independence, and depends how you define the term independence. The idea that the U.S. has gone from a huge importer to a large exporter has certainly helped the U.S. economy, helped from the geopolitical standpoint I just talked about. But what Megan and I wrote in Foreign Affairs was that I think the lesson from the 1970s energy crises that many took was that more integration, interconnection, and global cooperation increases, not decreases, energy security. After the Arab oil embargo, we created the International Energy Agency. So consuming oil countries could have diplomacy and cooperation when there were crises. We created strategic stockpiles that we collectively managed and shared to work together to put out in case of an emergency. We created an interconnected, integrated global oil market. So what I talked about before, if there's a supply disruption, a tsunami hits Japan, or a hurricane hits the U.S. Gulf Coast, a global market gives you security because you can access supplies from other places. That didn't exist really in the 1970s when oil was sold in long-term contracts between buyer and seller. I think in the world of geopolitical competition, fragmentation, the deteriorating world order that Mark Carney spoke eloquently about at Davos and so many others have, countries increasingly view interconnection as a source of risk, not a source of strength. And we sort of warn about the downsides of that view. It is certainly the case that countries want to produce more at home. There's good arguments for that. But if you try to disconnect, take an approach that looks like autarky, as we called it, there's a lot of downsides to that, which I'm happy to talk more about.
8: Well, tell me those downsides, because I'm looking around and thinking, we're lucky. Strait of Hormuz closes, yet we have huge amounts of natural gas. We have our own oil. We're not that dependent on the ships coming through that strait.
9: We're not, but we're still exposed to a global market. And as I described a moment ago, I think it, you know, with natural gas, it's a bit different. But for oil, the benefit we have, in addition to more economic activity, when prices go up, there are winners, there are losers, not just losers. But we kind of, it's a timing question. We have like a head start, as we talked about before, of maybe 2 to 3 months before we're feeling the pain the rest of the world does. But in a global oil market, we're going to feel that pain eventually, which is why one of the things you asked why the U.S. is better off today, it's not just because we're producing more, it's because we're using less as a share of our economy. Since the Arab oil embargo, the U.S. economy has increased fourfold and oil demand has barely gone up. So when an oil shock has, we feel it less, it has less of an impact. So trying to have more electrification as China did, of our use less oil through energy efficiency, through electrification, that also makes us more resilient. And then the thing to say, I think, more than anything else, is there's a cost to self-sufficiency. If you're worried about solar panels and batteries from China, and there might be good reasons to worry about some of those things, and you want to make everything at home, you want to mine all your critical minerals, process all your lithium, you can do that. It's probably more expensive. And that's going to be true for lots of other parts of the energy system. So the question is what insurance premium society is willing to pay in a world that is increasingly seeing geopolitical risks and concerns. But if you really try to wall yourself off and make everything at home, that's probably undermines your relationships and diplomatic alliances globally. But it's also can be very, very expensive.
8: You say that it hasn't fully affected the world economy yet, but oil shocks generally lead to global recessions at some point. Correct me if I'm wrong. Tell me, do you think we may be set up for a global recession, even though the stock market keeps going up?
9: You know, there are probably macroeconomists who'd have a more firmly held view on that. I'll say from an energy standpoint, you're right. There's a long history. Economist James Hamilton and others have documented how most major oil shocks have fed into recessions. But there are a number of buffers in place now that are stronger than we have seen before, including the fact, as I said, that the global economy is far less oil intensive now than it was in the past. You have this massive new source of supply in shale growing 9 million barrels a day over the last decade or so, which is just an unprecedented increase in supply that helped to cushion the world. That's part of the reason we were a bit oversupplied, as I said before. So I think you're going to see we're already seeing quite an adverse economic impact in certain regions. One of the things that's different today is in the past, when I said before, oil prices have to rise high enough to make people use less, to destroy demand, that pain today, that demand destruction is being seen first and foremost in middle and lower income countries, because that's where the growth in oil demand has been most pronounced the last 10 or 20 years, is these emerging markets. So I think that's where you're going to see the worst economic effects.
8: Jason Bordoff, thank you so much for joining us. Appreciate it.
9: Thank you.
0: And finally, some sweet dreams. In a country that works some of the longest hours in the developed world, hundreds of South Koreans turned up at a Seoul park this weekend to do something many of them barely get to do, sleep. It was the city's third annual power nap contest, and the entry requirements were simple: come tired and with a full belly. Officials walked between the contestants, checking heart rates to make sure the sleep was real, because in this game, snoozing is not losing. One competitor came with a unique dress for success strategy.
10: I usually don't sleep well. I struggle to fall asleep and wake up easily. Koalas are famous for their deep slumber. I came dressed as one, hoping to borrow a little of their magic.
0: I love that. The koala game plan just wasn't enough, however. The winner, beating out the exhausted office workers and sleep-deprived students, was a man in his 80s. He didn't just win the trophy, he put the competition to bed. an award should go out to our creative writers who put that together as well. I love this story. That does it for now. Thank you so much for watching. If you ever miss our show, you can find the latest episode shortly after it airs on our podcast. And remember, you can always catch us online on our website and all over social media. Thanks for watching, and goodbye from New York.
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26: A very warm welcome to the show, everyone. I'm Max Foster in for Issa Suarez. Tonight,
1: an escalating situation in the Middle East as the US and Iran trade shots around the Strait of Hormuz. Tehran also attacking the UAE for the first time in weeks. We'll be live from the region in just a moment. Plus, at least two people killed after a car rams into a crowd in the German city of Leipzig. We'll have the latest on the investigation. Then a suspected virus outbreak on a cruise ship carrying more than 150 people turns deadly. I'll ask an epidemiologist what we should know about the hantavirus. We're starting with breaking news there out of the Middle East because the United States and Iran are resuming attacks around the Persian Gulf, raising fears a fragile ceasefire may soon completely crumble. The US says it's blown up several Iranian boats in the Strait of Hormuz. In an online post, President Trump said the only damage done by Iran today was to a South Korean-linked vessel. That's amid multiple attacks by Tehran on its Gulf neighbors. The United Arab Emirates says it intercepted three missiles from Iran. Rhetoric is also flying back and forth between Washington and Tehran. The American military says two US-flagged vessels successfully transited the strait. Iran's Islamic Revolutionary Guard calls that an outright lie. Earlier, the US rejected claims from Tehran that an American ship had been hit by Iranian missiles. Paula Hancock is in Abu Dhabi. First, though, to Nick Robertson, who's in Islamabad for us, because we're getting mixed messages from both sides. Nick, just tell us what happened today.
2: Yeah, it's an escalating picture. I think the day began with the Project Freedom, President Trump trying to initiate an effort using some of the naval assets in the region, guided missile destroyers, 100 aircraft, 15,000 service personnel to guide, not escort, that was the language being used, the stranded maritime vessels in the Gulf, through the Strait of Hormuz, and then onwards with their precious cargoes. That seemed to trigger an engagement by Iranian forces within the Strait of Hormuz. The Iranians early in the day indicating that they had targeted a swift action against the U.S. naval vessel, essentially preventing it enter the Strait of Hormuz. Central Command said that wasn't true. Central Command went on to say that they've been able to help escort out two civilian commercial vessels from the Gulf through the Strait of Hormuz, and at the same time have been able to get a guided missile destroyer into the Gulf through the Strait of Hormuz. Again, as you were mentioning, that's something that the Iranians have denied. And then reports of at least two vessels, a UAE-linked vessel hit by two attack drones, and a South Korean vessel still inside the Gulf, hit, it appears, an anchor in its engine room, set on fire there by the Iranian military or assets belonging to them. Then that's when and this is a long narrative here, I have to say, and that's when Iran began to attack not only the UAE, Fujairah, the oil facility there, injuring three Indian nationals, but it also hit in Oman as well, injuring two people in a residential building. So all of this building to an escalation. So this does not sound like a pathway to successful talks. The ball has been in the Iranian court early today to provide a response to the U.S. response to them over the weekend. Where that stands at the moment, and that was the position of the foreign ministry in Tehran earlier today, where that stands at the end of today after these kinetic military exchanges and denials, rebuttals of what each side is saying really isn't clear. No one's saying the talks are off or over, but it's not a conducive environment, Max.
1: Paula, just take us through this incident in the UAE, because this is something we haven't seen for a while.
3: Yeah, Mike, so this all started around, it was sort of late afternoon, early evening when the first emergency alerts came through to people's phones here in the UAE in a number of different cities, Dubai, Sharjah, Ras Al Khaimah. And we then heard from the Ministry of Defence that there had been interceptions that had been carried out. Three missiles had been intercepted from Iran, according to officials, over territorial waters. And then a fourth one fell into the sea. Now, these are the first interceptions that we have seen since April 9th, so the day after the ceasefire was called. There were some missiles and drones that were fired in the hours after that ceasefire came into being. It is a sadly familiar sound for people and residents of the UAE. It first happened when I was driving, and I could see many people running to get inside buildings. That is the advice to shelter, to make sure that you can't be injured by debris from intercepted projectiles. Now, we also saw that there were some injuries on the East Coast in Fujairah. This is the oil industry zone. And according to authorities there, three Indian nationals were injured. Moderate injuries, were being told, that all three of them were taken to hospital. And authorities there are now battling a major fire, is the way they described it. This is a key area, Fujairah, because it's on the east coast of the UAE, so it doesn't need to pass oil through the Strait of Hormuz. So it's really a key oil facility for the Emirates, and it has come under target from Iranian projectiles a number of times in the past. Now, we've just heard as well from the Ministry of Education saying that there is going to be distance learning for schools until Friday. It is now 10 o'clock at night here on Monday night. Clearly, it is very uncertain what exactly the next hours will bring, and whether or not this is temporary, or whether this is showing something more ominous that is to come. So certainly the Ministry of Education not taking any chances, and schools and universities will be distance learning. But as I say, it is a sadly familiar feeling for many residents here in the UAE. This was the country that was hit by far the hardest by Iranian retaliation than any other Gulf nation, than even Israel itself. We did hear from Israel that they sent over Iron Dome missile defense during the war to try and help protect the UAE from this barrage from Iran. We did hear from the military themselves that they did intercept more than 90% of what was incoming. But there is no doubt that the UAE has been singled out by Iran as to have the most significant retaliation. And once again, it's been almost a month since we have heard the sound of interceptions, since we've heard those emergency alerts. But it does appear this Monday night that reality has set in once again for the residents of the UAE. Max.
1: Paula, Nick, thank you both very much indeed. Well, hopes for a diplomatic off-ramp appear to have dimmed then significantly in just the past few hours. That's as the US and Iran battle to gain the upper hand in that crucial Strait of Hormuz. We're joined now by retired Royal Navy Commander Tom Sharp. He's currently a senior advisor at Corvus. Thank you so much for joining us, Tom. I mean, can we describe this as a ceasefire at the moment?
5: Well, it's been fragile all the way through, and there have been tit-for-tat strikes, there have been fast attack craft strikes, even throughout what we were calling the ceasefire until this morning. In fact, Project Freedom this morning, there was a lot of sort of noise around it, but in reality, I didn't think it changed that much. As Nick was quite right to point out, the use of the word guiding ships through, that's not a recognized military term. It was very clear we're trying to avoid the word escort because the threat is still too high. And I think that is the bottom line here. The threat in the Strait of Hormuz has been too high throughout to be able to operate properly and restore freedom of navigation, and that hasn't changed this evening, that's for certain.
1: Some people suggesting that Iran has the upper hand here. I mean, what do you make of that? Because they've got a very particular strategy, haven't they? But of course, they're up against the biggest military in the world.
5: I'm not sure it's necessarily helpful to say who's winning or losing in that respect, but I would say that Iran is achieving their strategic end states, which is control of the strait, and they have been since the 1st of March. That hasn't changed. They've got a global voice in the sort of economic discussions, and they're ensuring regime survival in some form or other. And that's what those are the three things they want to do, and they are achieving it. And this is part of that. So, you know, to restore freedom of navigation, we have to stop them from firing. And that can only happen one of three ways. They're either made to stop, they choose to stop, or they're told to stop by someone like China. And of course, we're not hearing too much from them today, but they remain key in all of this.
1: Around this, we've had these attacks on the Gulf neighbors as well, haven't we, that Paula was talking about. So it's become a very complex picture very quickly.
5: Yes, again, I mean, well, the UAE took more than 53% of the strikes in the initial flurry back at the beginning of March. They took over 50% of all strikes were into the UAE. Oman actually right back then was down at something like 6%, very low. So this is nothing new. I mean, this is just the strikes resuming, not theater-wide, just into those two countries. And it's a question of whether Iran wants to escalate this more now or whether the US do. And I think key in the US calculus will be the question, are we better off trying to hit their target, their targeting in the Strait of Hormuz if we want to reopen it? Or are we better off destabilizing the regime so that gets properly removed and we can start from scratch? And you know, Israel's going to have a view on that.
1: Okay. Commander Tom Sharp, appreciate your time as ever. Thank you. The chief of Iranian-backed Hezbollah condemning Israel's unrelenting attacks on Lebanon, meanwhile, saying there is no ceasefire there. Today, Israel carried out a series of strikes after issuing new evacuation orders for four towns in southern Lebanon. Hezbollah is pushing back on Israel's vow to create what it calls a buffer zone in the area, saying there's no such thing and never will be. Both Israel and Hezbollah accuse each other of violating the truce announced last month. Now, we're going to go to some breaking news out of Germany, where a large security operation is underway this hour in Leipzig. Police say at least two people were killed after a car rammed into a crowd. They say the driver has been arrested and no longer poses a threat. Authorities say two people were severely injured, and the incident happened on a major street in Leipzig, close to historic sites. The motive is unclear, Melissa, isn't it? You've been following developments from Paris.
8: That's right, Max. Nothing yet on the motive. We've just been hearing from German officials there speaking in Leipzig to these events of earlier today, saying that whilst that 33-year-old German citizen had been arrested, caught, even as he was still at the wheel of his car after that car ramming incident, and he made his way down a pedestrian street, killing two people, but seriously wounding two others to such an extent, Max, that the proceedings that have been launched against him include two counts of murder and two counts of attempted murder. What we are hearing, though, is very little about what they believe his motive might have been, although authorities would not rule out potentially mental health issues when they were asked by reporters. So some pretty dramatic images there from Leipzig this afternoon. And for anyone who would have been anywhere near it, it would have been pretty terrifying. Essentially, he headed down a pedestrian street in his car, causing a fair amount of chaos. And again, these two deaths. There have been a number of these sorts of car ramming incidents these last few years. In Germany, there are some that could be traced to far-right sympathies. Other have been linked to inspiration or sort of Islamist inspiration attacks. Nothing here to suggest any of that. But certainly the authorities have ruled out that this was accidental. This was definitely deliberate. The question now of why he did it still remains, Max.
1: Melissa, appreciate it. Thank you. Three people have died after a suspected hantavirus outbreak on a cruise ship in the Atlantic Ocean. The MV Hondius is currently anchored off Cape Verde, an island nation in West Africa, after beginning its journey in Argentina. Of the nearly 150 still on board, at least three other people have fallen ill. Local health authorities aren't allowing passengers to go ashore. It isn't yet clear how the infections actually occurred on it. Some of those on the vessel are taking to social media in a plea for help.
9: We're not just a story. We're not just headlines. We're people. People with families, with lives, with people waiting for us at home. there's a lot of uncertainty, and that's the hardest part. All we want right now is to feel safe, to have clarity, and to get home.
1: I want to bring in Dr. Michael Baker. He's an epidemiologist and professor of public health with the University of Otago in New Zealand. Thank you so much for joining us. It's important to keep everyone contained right now, I assume. Obviously very difficult for them as well.
0: Yes, greeting Max. This is an exceptionally unusual outbreak occurring on a cruise ship. I mean, the Hunter viruses is quite a diverse group of viruses that cause illness across the Americas and Europe and Asia. The mode of transmission is from rodents and often via dust that's been contaminated by urine or feces, and it's inhaled. So a big question is how this outbreak even started in this setting. But certainly the fact that it's been quite prolonged and that it appears that six people have become ill suggests the possibility of person-to-person transmission, which is very rare. But that does mean, and we can see the distress of other passengers, that isolation of those two remaining cases on board that have symptoms is really critically important. And I believe the authorities will be doing that. And the other thing that's really important, of course, is that those two people are evacuated to a hospital that has an intensive care unit and that can treat them if they get seriously ill, because this illness has a 40% fatality risk.
1: Yeah, and I gather there's no, a defined cure, is there, either? But I just wanted to ask what you said about the human-to-human transmission, because as you say, that it does happen very rarely, but if it's happening here, then would that suggest a new strain for it to have moved between several people?
0: Yeah, so that's a critical, once the current outbreak has been managed and controlled, which I think is happening now, it will be vital to investigate the sequence of events. Because this ship, of course, started in Argentina, this trip, and it's now several weeks have elapsed, and we're still seeing these potential cases. So it seems unlikely that all of these people were exposed in Argentina. I mean, it does have a long incubation period, but that seems really unlikely. So it does raise the possibility of person-to-person transmission. Of course, we have to remember that only one of these cases has actually been laboratory confirmed. So we do need to have the rest of the cases confirmed and to construct that timeline and work out what the sequence of events was.
1: Is the alternative that it could have somehow got into the system, the water system or something, and it was spreading that way?
0: Yeah, there are some other possibilities. One other is that the ship itself might have been contaminated with, say, rodent droppings or something of that nature, or something taken on board the ship might have been contaminated. It's pretty unlikely. The most likely scenario is that one of the travellers was exposed in Argentina, was incubating the infection, or perhaps several of the travellers. But again, all of this will come out in the full investigation. But the dominant Hunter virus in Argentina is one, the Andean strain, is one that is associated with these rare cases of person-to-person transmission. It's not been totally documented, so that may be just a feature of this particular virus.
1: As you say, the incubation period is long, isn't it? I think it can be up to 8 weeks before you start seeing the symptoms. Yeah. But that creates a big problem for the public health officials, doesn't it? Because you have to be absolutely sure that it has been contained and that everyone's been tested before you let them off the ship. They're stuck there, aren't they?
0: Yeah, well, they again, I think symptom screening will work well. And the initial symptoms are, typically a flu-like illness, which is not very specific. I'm sure everyone on board has been interviewed for any symptoms. And if anyone has those early symptoms, then they need to be evacuated right away because they've got a good chance of going on to developing the very severe pulmonary syndrome, which is associated with this virus. So hopefully those two symptomatic people on board now are getting medically evacuated as soon as possible.
1: Yeah, Dr. Michael Baker, really appreciate your expertise on that. Fascinating. And our thoughts with everyone obviously on board and in hospital. Well, still to come tonight, new intel suggesting the Kremlin is tightening security around President Vladimir Putin as Moscow prepares for its annual World War II victory parade.
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3: In Moscow, a drone has hit a high-rise building in the center of the Russian capital. The strike comes just days before Russia's Victory Day parade, marking the end of World War II. Ukraine hasn't commented publicly on the strike. The attack occurred in an area close to several foreign embassies. No injuries were reported. Russians can expect tight internet restrictions in Moscow ahead of that annual Victory Day parade. Tech operators have warned customers there could be limited in their mobile internet access and text messaging during events Tuesday through to Saturday. The precautions come as a new European intelligence report points to a dramatic increase in personal security around Russian President Vladimir Putin. Nick Payton Walsh reports.
4: It is a rare, pointed insight into one of the starkest secrets in Russia, President Vladimir Putin's security protocols. And it, a detailed intelligence report given to CNN by a source close to a European intelligence agency, portrays, predictably, a Kremlin in deep crisis. Cooks, bodyguards and photographers working with Putin must have surveillance systems installed in their homes, it says. Putin has stopped visiting military sites this year entirely, it says, in contrast to last year, often spending time in fortified bunkers and keeping clear of some of his main lavish residences like Valdai. A tactic aided by many of his appearances, and he is in the media a lot, being pre-recorded. His staff cannot use smartphones or public transport, the report adds. Visitors must be searched twice.
5: Not all of this information is new, some of it rumoured or evident before, but the massive detail is striking, as is the decision by a European intelligence agency to release a report like this. Clearly an information salvo designed to stoke strife and paranoia at a time of perceived weakness in the Kremlin.
4: The dossier also suggests something staggering, that the measures may be designed to protect Putin from a potential coup, something he had a narrow miss with in June 2023, when mercenary boss and former chef to Putin, Yevgeny Prigozhin, led a failed march on Moscow.
6: Shoigu! Gerasimov!
4: The risk of a coup, it says now, is from another former confidant, Sergei Shoigu. Once his Minister of Defense, but now Secretary of the Security Council, he retains significant influence within the military high command, it says. The report says a coup is more likely after Shoigu's former deputy and close associate, Ruslan Salikov, was arrested in March, which it calls, quote, a breach of the tacit protection agreements among elites. But the report doesn't provide any evidence or explain why it has made this risk public, warning the Kremlin. It claims the new security measures came after a series of assassinations among the Russian top brass, likely by Ukraine, at an urgent meeting last year after the killing of Lieutenant General Fanil Savarov in Moscow on December the 22nd. The release of the report has convenient timing, 4 years into Russia's invasion of Ukraine, at a time when doubts about Russia's ability to sustain its war effort and its economic impact are growing. Of major internet blackouts, growing internal criticism of Putin himself, and continued successful Ukrainian bombardment of targets deep inside Russia. Especially ahead of the May the 9th Victory Day parade, scaled back dramatically this year for security, there are plenty of reasons European intelligence would seek to destabilize the Kremlin.

0: and much of this is hard to corroborate. But it is rare detail and a confident presentation of a Kremlin in crisis that matches a moment of peaking criticism of Putin internally. Nick Payton-Walsh, CNN, London.
1: U.S. Secretary of State Marco Rubio is expected to meet with Pope Leo in Rome this week. It follows plenty of tension between the pontiff and the Trump administration over the war in Iran and immigration. The Pope may have added fuel to the fire this week with the appointment of a new bishop who entered the U.S. illegally decades ago. Here's Christopher Lamb with more.
2: It does send a message about Pope Leo's concern with the treatment of immigrants in the United States. He has said that he believes that treatment has been inhumane at times. And I think, you know, the important thing here is that the appointment of bishops is the surest way that a pope can influence both the leadership of the church in the United States and, of course, globally, and also how that church engages with politics. Of course, the Pope appoints bishops personally, and so Leo's decision to appoint Bishop Evelio does send a message, and so does his early appointments to dioceses in the US, because three of the four of the first appointments Pope Leo made to leadership positions in the US were priests who were not born in the US. They came as immigrants. I'm thinking of Bishop Pham in San Diego, who was from Vietnam, who entered as a teenager to the United States. So I think what Pope Leo is saying here is that new arrivals to a country, when integrated and welcomed, can make a very positive contribution. And he's showing that with these appointments of bishops who come from immigrant backgrounds. So I think that there is a clear message being sent here. And of course, it does come within, you know, this tense relationship between President Trump, the Trump administration, and Pope Leo. We saw the extraordinary attacks on the Pope by President Trump the middle of last month. And we hear that Marco Rubio, Secretary of State, is coming to Rome and will be meeting with Cardinal Parolin, the top Vatican diplomat, and with Pope Leo. So there is obviously also an attempt here to try and mend some diplomatic fences. But no doubt these appointments of bishops by Pope Leo sending a strong message about what he sees as the treatment of immigrants needing to change in the United States. And he wants bishops who can speak out.
1: Still to come tonight, a United Airlines flight narrowly avoids disaster whilst landing. We'll take a look at the investigation now underway.
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25: Every day we take a step back to look at the big picture. 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We follow the story as it unfolds and hear every voice to make sure the information is clear, fair, and relevant to you. In a world packed with noise, facts matter. That's what we do here. This is The Brief.
26: I'm Rafael Romo in Atlanta. 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
1: Let's reset then on our top story this hour. The ceasefire in the Persian Gulf showing serious cracks right now. U.S. President Trump has warned Iranian forces they'll be blown off the face of the earth if they attempt to target U.S. ships. Iran has launched airstrikes at several targets around the Gulf in recent hours, and the U.S. military says it blew up several small Iranian boats. All of this comes as the U.S. began an operation to protect commercial ships as they travel through the Strait of Hormuz. Let's bring in CNN national security correspondent Natasha Bertrand with more. Both sides here, Natasha, accusing the other of not telling the truth, let's say. What are you hearing from your side?
27: Well, Admiral Bradley Cooper, who is the head of U.S. Central Command, he did a call with reporters earlier today, and he said that the U.S. military mission right now is defensive in nature. He said that the huge military presence that they have built up near the straits, which involves guided missile destroyers, over 100 land and sea-based aircraft, unmanned platforms like Reaper drones, for example, and over 15,000 service members, that all of that is meant to help make commercial shippers feel secure when they are trying to find a passageway to cross the strait. Because right now, the U.S. military has told them that there is essentially one path out of the strait that they believe is safe. And if the Iranians try to attack any of these vessels, then the U.S. military now has the ability to strike back at those Iranian military assets that are carrying out these attacks. And that is exactly what happened this morning. According to Cooper, The Iranians launched cruise missiles, drones, as well as these small boats, of which they have hundreds still, at some of these U.S. Navy warships, as well as at these commercial vessels that were trying to cross that passageway. As a result, the U.S. military then blew up six of these small boats. And the U.S. says, look, we're not going to comment at this point about whether this constitutes a breakdown of the ceasefire because we believe that we are acting defensively. And the Iranians are the ones that are preemptively attacking these ships trying to cross the strait. But at the same time, the Iranians are saying, well, your mere presence there constitutes a violation of the ceasefire. So important to note that the U.S. military is not actively escorting these ships through the strait. They are not going one by one and helping them get out. They are simply providing a big presence there and telling the Iranians, look, if you try anything, we are poised to respond, Max.
1: Okay. Natasha, thank you. The renewed attacks in the Gulf have traders on Wall Street heading for the exit. So let's have a look at the big board. As you can see, it's off more than 1% today. We'll keep an eye on it for you, but clearly geopolitical factors playing in heavily to what investors are trading right now. But now we're going to go to a terrifying moment for a United Airlines flight, and it happened when the flight was arriving from Venice, Italy. That's when cameras captured the Boeing 767 striking a light pole on its final approach. No one on board was hurt, thankfully, That's according to United. The truck driver recovering from non-life-threatening injuries. The National Transportation Safety Board says it's now classifying the incident as an accident. Pete Muntean takes a closer look at the investigation that's now underway.
0: This is going to be a very interesting one for investigators. So far, I can't find a case in recent memory where a U.S. commercial flight has hit something on a highway below it. Here are the circumstances. United Flight 169 arriving from Venice, Italy, coming in to land on Newark's runway 29. That is Newark's shortest runway, which was favorable yesterday due to the strong winds out of the west. The approach path to that runway goes right over about 12 lanes of Interstate 95 and the New Jersey Turnpike. And I want to show you the still frame of what appears to be the left wheel of that 767 out of the window of the bread truck that was damaged. Clearly a case of too low on the approach path. But now the question is why? Usually pilots landing here follow guidance from their instruments down to about 400 feet or so, and then continue solely by looking out the windshield. That's called a visual approach at that point. But they're cautioned by way of published landing procedures that there are obstacles in the way, that there is not much tolerance to be low. I want you to listen now to the air traffic control audio here in which the tower describes that the airplane was also damaged. Listen.
2: Did you get a report for what the issue was?
3: I got different conflictions on the turnpike.
2: Yeah, they felt something over the threshold, and there's a hole in the side of the airplane. So I'm going to get you on the runway here in a moment. They said it was right at the threshold, so it'll just be a minute.
0: The data will be telling here. Right now, we only have the open source data, which shows the plane over the highway at about 125 feet, doing about 160 miles per hour. That's the rough data. What investigators will want to look at is the flight data recorder to get better information. Also, the voice recorder. Did the pilots realize they were too low? And was there a discussion about the risks posed by obstacles in the highway? The NTSB says it arrives on the scene on Monday and says it wants to interview the pilots. Pete Muntean, CNN, Washington.
1: Thousands of Spirit Airline travelers are now trying to find alternatives for their trips. The airline completely shut down all global operations over the weekend. It had been struggling through a second bankruptcy filing and failed to get a government bailout. Passengers in the middle of a trip must now rebook on other airlines with special rescue fares being offered. Passengers who bought with credit or debit cards will be refunded. Those who book through a travel agent will need to contact that agent directly. We are 6 months out from the U.S. midterm elections. New polling suggests U.S. President Donald Trump and Republicans are in the hot seat right now. A CNN Polar poll shows nearly two-thirds of Americans disapprove of President Trump's performance. 35% approve. And a Washington Post ABC poll shows only 34% of Americans approve of his handling of the U.S. economy. Well, President Trump is a little more than a year into his second term, though his approval ratings are night and day compared to the 2024 presidential election. CNN's Harry Enten breaks it down.
4: Hey there, Max. Look, we've got some new polling out over the past few days, and it all points in the same direction. The Trump presidency and Donald Trump himself, well, he's in tough straits. You see, I like a little bit of a play on words here. Look, when we look at the latest poll, for example, from the ABC News Washington Post survey, you can see it really quite clearly here. We're talking about record low levels for the president of the United States. The lowest net approvals for Trump. You look in August. This was of August of 2018 during term number one. This was the prior record low for Trump. According to that particular poll, he was 24 points underwater. That is 24 percentage points more of the electorate disapproved than approved. Now, he has broken that record. He is now 25 points underwater, deep underwater, swimming with the fishes. What is driving this, though? What is driving this? Well, a key reason that Trump is in so much trouble right now, Max, it's really simple. It is a group that has traditionally been with him, and that is Republican-leaning independents, that is, independents who say they traditionally lean towards the Republican Party. Back in the 2024 election versus Kamala Harris, Donald Trump got, get this, 91% of their vote, nearly uniformity with the president, the now president of the United States. But look at where he is now, way down. Look at this. His job approval rating, according to the average of the Pew Research Center and ABC News Washington Post polls, 53%, barely a majority. We're talking about, get this, a 38-point shift in just only about a year and a half's time. GOP-leaning independents moving away from the President of the United States. But it's not just groups, Max Foster. It's not just groups that are moving away from the President of the United States. It's on issues. People are abandoning him as well. And of course, the number one issue in poll after poll after poll is the cost of living, the cost of living inflation. It's what got Trump that second term, but now it is an anchor on him. Because take a look here, Trump and inflation. Okay, Americans on Trump and inflation. In October of 2024, according to an ABC News Ipsos poll, Trump was more trusted than Kamala Harris by 7 points on the key issue of inflation. But look at his net approval rating now on this issue. He is, get this, 45 points underwater. That is an over 50-point shift away from the President of the United States in, again, just a year and a half's worth of time. When you're struggling this much on the top issue of the day, it is no wonder, Max, that you are seeing record low ratings for the President of the United States. But my belief, Max, is your approval rating in my book is always at a record high. Back to you.
1: I can't argue with Harry Enten on that. The great Harry Enten. Now, former New York mayor and Trump attorney Rudy Giuliani. More seriously now, hospitalized. He's in critical but stable condition. Giuliani's spokesperson says the 81-year-old recovering from pneumonia and is now breathing on his own. He was dubbed America's mayor after the 9/11 terror attacks. But more recently, Giuliani experienced a fall from grace and is being disbarred from practicing law in New York and Washington following his attempts to try to overturn the 2020 presidential election. Still to come tonight, South Korea is leading the charge in all things pop culture, from K-pop music and films to kimchi and skincare. Actor and producer Daniel Dae-Kim finds out why.
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1: This week, we are going inside the world of K-pop for you as part of the CNN original series K-Everything. Actor and producer Daniel Dae-Kim finds out how South Korea has come to dominate all things pop culture, starting with the explosive rise of Korean music. He met with the members of All Day Project in Seoul, and the band debuted just last year and already has a devoted fan base.
14: Wait, this is so cool.
5: Oh, are you all right?
12: Hey. How are you?
5: Good. I'm good.
12: I'm just looking at all of your merch.
13: It's our first time.
14: We haven't even seen it
5: yet. Is that right?
13: Yeah. Wait, so this is Tarzan.
5: Yeah.
13: This is Bailey.
5: So are these like boxers or like sewn in?
13: It's connected. Yeah. Basically, Tarzan's like signature style to layer pants.
16: I hate to interrupt.
5: Whoa.
13: Wow.
12: That's cool.
13: Wait, that's really cool.
17: It's a big day for the five members of All Day Project. They're releasing an EP, their first. Six new tracks. That means more marketing, media, and a whole lot of new merch.

0: This is a special private listening party for a few lucky fans before the EP officially drops. In Korea, they call this a comeback, no matter when a group's last music was released.
1: When we see them at fan signs and like people who come frequently to these events, we obviously recognize them. It's just comforting to see familiar faces.
0: Like Stacy.
2: Now you came with a bunch of signs that you wrote for them, which they read.
3: Yeah, I know, that's crazy.
2: That's exciting, right?
3: Yeah.
4: They made my day. Yeah. Basically, yeah. 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I listen to their music like for 4,000 times every day.
2: I don't think I've ever been obsessed with a band like this. The thing it reminds me of is Beatlemania, these clean-cut boys from England, and there was a lot of teenagers cheering for them. There's a lot of cynicism in the world today. There are a lot of things that are a little darker. There's nothing wrong with the brightness and the innocence of like a teenager just loving music and loving musicians who make it.
5: Well, you can stream the full series on CNN All Access and HBO Max this Saturday on May the 9th. Still to come tonight. Is it real or is it AI? The Oscars weigh in on the use of artificial intelligence in making movies.
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5: Designers and celebrities getting ready for one of the fashion world's biggest nights tonight. The Met Gala returns to New York City in just a few hours. There's the boss. The annual glitzy fundraiser often attracts the year's boldest, bravest, the most dazzling looks, of course. And this evening's dress code, fashion is art, no doubt, flinging the door open to all manner of playful and dramatic interpretations from the 450 or so attendees, most of whom are A-list stars. We'll bring you the pictures, of course. Tech billionaires are also getting in on the act, though. This year's party may be the most controversial yet. All eyes are on Amazon co-founder Jeff Bezos and his wife, Lauren Sanchez Bezos, who are the main benefactors, and they are honorary chairs. Skipping the event in New York City is Mayor Zoran Mamdani, who campaigned on income inequality, breaking a decades-long tradition of New York's mayors attending the gala. Now, the Oscars are taking a stand against AI in movies. Meanwhile, the Academy of Motion Picture Arts and Sciences says AI-generated actors and scripts will not be eligible for Academy Awards. This comes as the industry wrestles with how AI will impact the future of movies. A film is being made right now featuring an AI-generated version of the late actor Val Kilmer. The Academy did not completely rule out AI in other parts of filmmaking. It did not weigh in on the use of AI for visual effects, for example, or music. Claire Duffy joins us from New York. I mean, there is going to be more AI, isn't there, in every part of the movie industry moving forward. But, you know, the Academy, interestingly, making this very clear mark.
14: Yeah, Max, I think the Academy is trying to get out ahead here as we are seeing more in and around Hollywood people experimenting with how AI can be used in films and other types of storytelling. I think they are really trying to give a sense of where their line is between human creativity and AI-generated content. Now, interestingly, in these rules changes, they did say that generative AI will neither help nor harm the chances of achieving a nomination, except for in those two areas that you mentioned, and I'll read you those rules. They say in the acting category, only roles demonstrably performed by humans with their consent will be considered eligible. And in the writing categories, screenplays must be human authored to be eligible. But I do think that we will start to see some of these edge cases that the Academy is going to have to navigate. You mentioned the film where an AI replica of Val Kilmer is playing a part. Val Kilmer did agree to participate in that film prior to his death, but the role is being played by AI. So that may be the kind of tricky call that the Academy has to deal with. I've also spoken with screenplay writers who use AI as a sort of writing partner to bounce off ideas. Where do you decide then where the line is between the human writing and the AI's contribution? So I think this is going to be an ongoing, you know, project for the Academy to try to decide how to deal with these AI contributions to films. But I think they're trying to give folks a sense of where the line is. And you have to imagine that there are some instances, like the AI actor Tilly Norwood, who we've talked a lot about, she will not be eligible for an Oscar, at least next year, Max.
5: Maybe in future. She'll age well. We know that, don't we? Claire, thank you so much. Finally, this hour, Buckingham Palace announcing a new bundle of joy on the way for the royal family. Princess Eugenie, the daughter of the former Prince Andrew, of course, expecting her third child with husband Jack Brooksbank there. During the summer, the new addition will play younger sibling to the couple's two young boys, you can see there, just about. King Charles, who will be the baby's great uncle, is, quote, delighted with the news. And it's interesting to see how Buckingham Palace speaking for Eugenie on this occasion when and making it clear, really, that Andrew is a separate matter. Thanks for watching tonight. Stay with CNN. I'll have more with what we know after the break.

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0: a packed field in the wide open race for California governor. It's a rare all-party primary where Democrats and Republicans face off on the CNN debate stage. Hear the issues and how the candidates plan to tackle them. A CNN special event hosted by Kate.
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2: And this is CNN.
3: Missiles fly in the Persian Gulf again. This is what we know. The ceasefire between the US and Iran teetering on the brink of collapse as the two sides exchange fire around the Strait of Hormuz. Here are some of the fast-moving developments we've got for you. Iran launching attacks on some of its Gulf neighbours. The UAE says it intercepted three missiles. The US says it's blown up multiple Iranian boats in the Strait of Hormuz. And US President Donald Trump tells Fox News Iranian forces will be blown off the face of the earth if they target American ships in the Strait or the Persian Gulf. Let's go straight to Paula Hancock's in Abu Dhabi. How do you read this, Paula?
4: Well, Max, that's the key question at this point. Everyone's trying to figure out whether or not this is an escalation in hostilities that is temporary or whether this signals something more ominous, that this could be a more sustained return to the hostilities that we haven't seen since April 8th. Certainly here in the UAE, there hasn't been an emergency alert on the phone. There hasn't been interceptions of missiles and drones since April 9th, shortly after that ceasefire came into place. Now, what we see at this point is that it was late afternoon, early evening here in the UAE when these alerts started, and they were in a number of different cities across the country. Now, we have heard from the Ministry of Defense that they intercepted three cruise missiles. This was over Emirati territorial waters, and then one of these missiles also fell into the sea. Now, on the east coast in Fujairah, this is a very key oil industry zone. We do know that there is a major fire that was started by an Iranian attack, according to authorities there. They say that three Indian nationals have been injured. They have moderate injuries. They were taken to hospital, and the authorities are still trying to battle that fire and to bring it under control. Now, this is a key area, this Fujairah on the east coast, because you don't have to travel through the Strait of Hormuz in order to get the Emirati oil out of the country and into the rest of the world that so desperately needs it. So it has been an area that was consistently under attack and targeted by Iranian retaliation when the war was raging. So, of course, the question here is, what does this mean? Is this a temporary return to hostilities? We've heard from the Ministry of Foreign Affairs here in the UAE. They have condemned what they call the renewed treacherous Iranian attack, saying it's a dangerous escalation, an unacceptable transgression, also saying that they're not going to be complacent and they reserve the right to be able to retaliate and to be able to respond should they feel the need. They're calling for an immediate end to these attacks. Here in Abu Dhabi, for example, there have been four waves of alerts so far, the first three in very quick succession, nothing for at least an hour, though, at this point. So, of course, we're waiting to see whether or not anything more comes of this. The UAE has said all schools, all universities have gone to distance learning because, of course, there is there's no certainty in exactly what is going to be happening in the coming hours. And that will go through to the end of the week. We've also been seeing a number of hostilities on the waters in the Straits of Hormuz. And at this point, authorities watching very closely to see what will come next. Max.
3: Paula in Abu Dhabi, thank you. Well, in an online post, President Trump referred to the US shooting down several Iranian boats in the Strait. The president said the only damage done by Iran today was to a South Korean-linked vessel. He urged South Korea to join the US effort to help guide merchant ships through the waterway. Kevin Liptak, standing by for us. Iran saying some of the things the president said are untrue, but there's something going on, isn't there?
5: Clearly, and I think, you know, the decision now for President Trump is whether to resume a full-scale bombing of Iran, scrap the truce entirely, or try and write off these skirmishes as par for the course as he tries to reopen the strait and still pursue this line of diplomacy that he is going for with his representatives and his negotiators. At this point, it's not entirely clear, although I think that Truth Social post that the president put out does suggest that at least at this point, he's not interested in resuming the war. You know, he said that the only damage had been done on what he called an unrelated nation, being South Korea, saying that American ships hadn't been damaged. And I think that just gives you a sense of his appetite for reviving the war entirely, although it should be said that there are people in his ear, to be sure, who are encouraging him to start bombing Iran again and essentially finish the job that he began at the end of February. And so where this all goes from here, I think, a little bit unclear. You know, I think all of this began with a degree of frustration on the part of President Trump. You know, you had a conflict that was stopped by the ceasefire, but the Strait of Hormuz remained essentially closed, and the talks between the U.S. and Iran were sort of at a stalemate. And the president, I think, had been annoyed that there was no sort of forward movement in any of it. And that's part of what led to his decision to announce yesterday what he's calling Project Freedom, this initiative to guide tankers through the Strait of Hormuz. At first, it was unclear what guide really meant. You know, officials said that it was not escorting ships. You wouldn't see the destroyers sailing alongside these oil tankers to try and get out of the Arabian Gulf. The way it's been described today by CENTCOM is, quote, multiple layers. So ships and aircraft, essentially creating this coordination cell, providing information to these tankers about what the safest way to get out of the strait would be, and through their presence in the area, providing some reassurance to the shipping companies and to the pilots of these vessels that it was, in fact, safe to transit through. But of course, that comes with the risk that the Iranians would begin firing on the naval vessels or on the tankers, and the conflict would just begin again in earnest. And I think we're seeing that sort of play out now. Now, the pressure remains on President Trump to try and get the strait opened. One, you have gas prices in the U.S. Today, they ticked up to $4.46. That is, of course, the highest that we've seen since the conflict began. You also have what's happening next week, which is the president's state visit to Beijing, highly anticipated. And you'll remember the president delayed this at the beginning of the war because he didn't want the conflict to be raging while he was there meeting with Xi Jinping. Restarting the war now would lead to the prospect of that happening anyway. And of course, China is the world's top consumer of Iranian oil. And I think there's a desire on all parts of this to see the conflict at least on the way to resolution when the president heads there to China. And so a lot of complicating factors that went into this decision. We will hear from President Trump this hour, perhaps expounding on where he sees this ceasefire standing amid all of this. But for now, I think a lot of uncertainty as this all rages, Max.
3: Okay, Kevin, appreciate it. Thank you. Another breaking story we're following for you this hour. A large security operation underway in Leipzig, Germany, after a car rammed into a crowd. Authorities say at least two people were killed and two severely injured. They say the driver has been arrested and no longer poses a threat. The incident happened close to historic sites and the motive is still unclear. Melissa Bell has been following these developments for us from Paris. Melissa.
6: Max, it was just after 4:30 p.m. local time in the very heart of Leipzig, as you mentioned, that this man drove his car onto a pedestrian street through the pedestrians, killing two people and severely wounding two others to such an extent that the 33-year-old German citizen who's now in police custody and who was arrested still at the wheel of his car, Max, is now facing two counts of murder and two counts of attempted murder. But clearly very frightening scenes for anyone who was anywhere close that pedestrian street he headed down in his car earlier today. And there was a lot of speculation about the number of wounded, but two severely so, others more lightly. What we understand is that an investigation is now underway. The forensic teams are looking at more from the scene, from the car, to try and figure out what might have provoked this car ramming attack. They haven't said anything else, Max, in terms of what the man's motive might have been, but they did not, when pressed by journalists, rule out the possibility of mental health issues, Max.
3: Okay, Melissa, thank you. In Moscow overnight, a drone hit a high-rise building in the center of the Russian capital. Moscow's mayor says there were no casualties and Russian air defenses had repelled two more drones heading for the city. This comes just days before Russia's Victory Day parade, marking the end of World War II. Now, Russians can expect tight internet restrictions in Moscow ahead of that parade. Tech operators have warned customers there could be limited mobile internet and text messaging during events on Tuesday through to Saturday. The precautions come as a new European intelligence report points to a dramatic increase in personal security around Russian President Vladimir Putin. Nick Payton Walsh has that.
7: It is a rare, pointed insight into one of the starkest secrets in Russia, President Vladimir Putin's security protocols. And it, a detailed intelligence report given to CNN by a source close to a European intelligence agency, portrays, predictably, a Kremlin in deep crisis. Cooks, bodyguards and photographers working with Putin must have surveillance systems installed in their homes, it says. Putin has stopped visiting military sites this year entirely, it says, in contrast to last year, often spending time in fortified bunkers and keeping clear of some of his main lavish residences like Valdai. A tactic aided by many of his appearances, and he is in the media a lot, being pre-recorded. His staff cannot use smartphones or public transport, the report adds. Visitors must be searched twice.
8: Not all of this information is new, some of it rumoured or evident before, but the massive detail is striking, as is the decision by a European intelligence agency to release a report like this. Clearly an information salvo designed to stoke strife and paranoia at a time of perceived weakness in the Kremlin.
7: The dossier also suggests something staggering, that the measures may be designed to protect Putin from a potential coup, something he had a narrow miss with in June 2023, when mercenary boss and former chef to Putin, Yevgeny Prigozhin, led a failed march on Moscow. The risk of a coup, it says now, is from another former confidant, Sergei Shoigu. Once his Minister of Defense, but now Secretary of the Security Council, he retains significant influence within the military high command, it says. The report says a coup is more likely after Shoigu's former deputy and close associate, Ruslan Salikov, was arrested in March, which it calls, quote, a breach of the tacit protection agreements among elites. But the report doesn't provide any evidence or explain why it has made this risk public, warning the Kremlin. It claims the new security measures came after a series of assassinations among the Russian top brass, likely by Ukraine, at an urgent meeting last year after the killing of Lieutenant General Fanil Savarov in Moscow on December the 22nd. The release of the report has convenient timing, 4 years into Russia's invasion of Ukraine, at a time when doubts about Russia's ability to sustain its war effort and its economic impact are growing. Of major internet blackouts, growing internal criticism of Putin himself, and continued successful Ukrainian bombardment of targets deep inside Russia. Especially ahead of the May the 9th Victory Day parade, scaled back dramatically this year for security, there are plenty of reasons European intelligence would seek to destabilize the Kremlin. And much of this is hard to corroborate. But it is rare detail and a confident presentation of a Kremlin in crisis that matches a moment of peaking criticism of Putin internally. Nick Payton Walsh, CNN, London.
3: Still to come, fear aboard a cruise ship amid a deadly suspected hantavirus outbreak. The latest on the World Health Organization's investigation just ahead.
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3: Three people are dead, at least three others are sick, after a suspected outbreak of hantavirus aboard a cruise ship. That is according to the World Health Organization. The vessel MV Hondius is now anchored in Cape Verde off West Africa, 7 weeks after starting its voyage in Argentina. The 149 people on board the ship are not allowed to disembark. Larry Madowo brings us the latest.
25: A suspected outbreak of hantavirus on board this cruise ship crossing the Atlantic Ocean. The MV Hondius, operated by Oceanwide Expeditions, departed Ushuaia on the southern tip of Argentina over a month ago. Details of the suspected outbreak emerged as it was anchored in Praia, the capital of Cape Verde, an island nation off the coast of West Africa, on Sunday. One American travel blogger on board issuing this tearful message.
26: We're not just a story. We're not just headlines. We're people. People with families, with lives, with people waiting for us at home. There's a lot of uncertainty, and that's the hardest part. All we want right now is to feel safe, to have clarity, and to get home.
25: Cape Verdean authorities have refused to allow anyone to disembark. However, local health authorities visited the ship and assessed two symptomatic crew members requiring urgent medical care, Oceanwide Expeditions said in a statement. There are 17 Americans among the 149 people on board, according to Oceanwide. The company told CNN it is, quote, currently focused on the health and safety of passengers and crew. Humans most commonly get infected with hantavirus through contact with rodents like mice or rats, especially their urine, droppings, and saliva, according to the Centers for Disease Control and Prevention, CDC. Early symptoms include fatigue, fever, and muscle aches, as well as headaches, dizziness, chills, and abdominal problems. Human-to-human transmission is rare, the World Health Organization says.
0: To have this many people clustered together on a ship, most public health officials would be looking for human-to-human transmission, and I'm sure this is going to be investigated tremendously, but that would be where the arrows are pointing right now.
25: So far, it's not clear how the suspected infections on the ship occurred. The first death on board this ship happened April 11. The body of a 70-year-old Dutch man was taken to the island of St. Helena, a remote island in the South Atlantic, according to South Africa's Department of Health. His wife later collapsed at an airport while trying to fly home and died in hospital. At this time, it is not confirmed that these two deaths are connected to the current medical situation on board, the operator said. The World Health Organization says it is facilitating between member states and the ship's operators on a full public health risk assessment, but added, quote, the risk to the wider public remains low. There is no need for panic or travel restrictions. Larry Madowo, CNN.
3: So what we want to know is, how is the World Health Organization responding to this suspected outbreak? Joining me now is Dr. Hans Kluge. He's the Europe Director for the WHO. Thank you so much for joining us. I imagine you're very busy with this. What's the current plan whilst you figure out how to contain the virus? Is it to keep everyone on the ship and certain individuals isolated?
1: Well, this is the first reported outbreak of the hantavirus on a cruise ship. So that's a bit of new territory, but the virus itself is not new. Indeed, it's carried by rodents. People get contaminated through inhaling particles, mostly from fishes or urine. There were five suspected patients or people. Three unfortunately passed away. Two people are on the ship, but are under medical care by the authorities of Cabo Verde. And one laboratory confirmed patient is in the intensive care unit in South

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3: Which is a contained space. Of course, people are worrying that it could spread more widely. So I'm just asking what you know about that.
4: So what we know about this is that the Hanta virus is not easily transmitted between people. Occasionally, even not from the animals to the humans, but of course, it is possible. So we shouldn't jump on conclusions, but doing what is being done with the help of the laboratories of South Africa and Senegal. And hopefully very, very soon we have some new knowledge. Meanwhile, basic sanitary measures have to be in place. It means proper ventilation of enclosed spaces, rodent control, proper handling of dead animals, and cleaning and disinfecting with bleach.
3: When will people be allowed off the ship?
4: So there is an international coordination between all the authorities 24/7, which also, by the way, shows why international collaboration in these times are so important. And new information will be available very, very soon.
3: So they have no idea when they're going to be allowed off. I'm just assuming once you get the all clear that everyone's got better, they would be allowed to get off? Or is the plan not to allow anyone to get off in case it spreads beyond the ship?
4: As we speak, the medical authorities of Cabo Verde are on the spot, examining the people, making the diagnosis. We're in touch with them. And immediately, if there's new information, we will share that one.
3: But you're not going to allow people off, are you, presumably, until you know?
4: Well, the examinations have to be obviously concluded, and the relevant authorities are following the protocols. What we're doing is connecting, putting all the data together, but also already making some progress with some medical evacuations of severely ill people.
3: Because the symptoms don't appear for weeks, do they? I'm just thinking it could be weeks before you know who's got it.
4: Indeed, the incubation can sometimes take up to 8 weeks. And that's why the basic hygienic and sanitary measures are to be put in place. But it doesn't mean that there will be a waiting time for 8 weeks. So let's do the next update as soon as we have the new information. But meanwhile, I think I would like to stress that one, that the overall risk to the public remains low. I mean, low risk does not mean no risks. And we are treating the situation as such.
3: Okay, Dr. Hans Klug, thank you. Still to come, the battle to control the Strait of Hormuz. A military expert joins us after this short break.
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1: I'm Pau Mosquera in Madrid, Spain, and this is CNN.
2: President Trump says Iranian forces will be blown off the face of the planet if they attempt to target U.S. ships in the Strait of Hormuz or the Persian Gulf. His warning comes as both sides fired shots on Monday, testing the fragile ceasefire. The U.S. military says it blew up six small Iranian boats. The president says it was seven. The Iranian Revolutionary Guard called U.S. reports that two merchant ships successfully transited through the strait outright lies. Right now, President Trump is due to be speaking at a small business event at the White House. We'll monitor those remarks in case he does mention the conflict and bring in those to the show for you if it happens. Now, the Trump administration continues to insist the situation is being managed. Treasury Secretary Scott Bessent told Fox News earlier the United States is in full control of the Strait of Hormuz.
3: The Iranians do not have control of the strait. We have absolute control of the strait. We have blockaded the ships going into or out of Iranian ports. Their economy is in free fall. And everyone says they have the high tolerance for pain. Well, their soldiers will not have a high tolerance for not getting paid.
2: What we don't know is, does the United States have control of the Strait of Hormuz? Joining me now is Matthew Saville. He's Director of Military Science at RUSI, the military think tank. Thank you for joining us. I mean, what do you think? Are they in control or are the Iranians in control?
4: Good evening. I'm not sure either side is in control, but of course, this depends on what you mean by control. The U.S. can, I think, exercise a lot of coercive force in terms of turning back ships that are trying to get to and from Iran. But that might not cover smuggling or ships that skirt coastal waters and stay essentially outside of the main strait. For their turn, the Iranians can clearly still threaten shipping, but the Americans have got overwhelming military force in the area. The reality is that control of the strait is not a simple question of pure military power. It's a question of confidence. Confidence of the markets, confidence of insurers, and confidence of civilian shipping. And if they have confidence or not, that's largely what determines whether or not they're prepared to move through the area.
2: President Trump has been speaking today, saying, and the administration isn't being drawn on whether the ceasefire has been broken, but it does feel as though it's at least breaking from today's events, doesn't it?
4: I think the ceasefire only exists insofar as there are massive airstrikes taking place across Iran from either Israel or the US. The reality is that the US, in terms of blockading Iran, was conducting an operation or an act that under normal circumstances would be considered warlike. For their part, the Iranians, it seems, have fired again on regional Gulf states and continue to harass or threaten shipping. So there isn't an absolute ceasefire in place. There hasn't been for several weeks. But what we don't have is that open industrial level war, which largely consists of airstrikes and ballistic missiles and drones going in all directions.
2: Is there any way of not make it easier for ships to go through using Omani spaces, for example, or do you have to use that Iranian space and deal with them if you use it?
4: Well, what you have normally is this thing called the traffic separation scheme, which is two large lanes that move through the strait. And because of how the waters work there, it's so narrow at the narrowest point that you are moving through one state's waters or another. But the TSS enables you to effectively conduct that passage because it's not the case that the Iranians have a right to control it. So Shipping that's coming from the far side, if you're outside the Strait, as you were, coming up from Oman or the Arabian side, peninsula side of things, you can get to there, but at some point you've got to pass within a few miles of the Iranian shoreline, and then you are vulnerable to these fast attack craft, maybe cruise missiles, maybe mines. I mean, going back a few years when I was involved in Iran policy for the UK government, the Iranians seized an oil tanker and they actually crossed over into Omani territorial waters to do that. So that water in and of itself isn't going to be protection.
2: Yeah. Obviously, a lot of tension between the US and Europe over this whole issue. Donald Trump now talking about pulling troops from Europe. We heard from the Italian Prime Minister today that, that reminder we've been hearing from European leaders that we need to beef up European security. Where's that going, do you think? And do you think the president's making a mistake because, obviously, it offers him security having these bases too?
4: At the start point for this is the slightly bizarre spectacle of the US having spent a lot of the past 18 months, or certainly this administration, telling Europe to focus on Europe and now berating Europeans for not moving out of Europe and sending forces to the Middle East for a war that the US has started. So there's a problem there from the European perspective that they feel like they're being judged unfairly. The forces that are being pulled or possibly not deployed sound like they're coming partly from ground units that would be a kind of a standard army brigade and what's called a multi-domain task force. And that brings with it a lot of capabilities, sensors, the ability to move data around, long-range strike weapons that Europe doesn't have in abundance or at all. So it's problematic for European deterrence. It exposes a gap that people knew existed, but the Europeans are several years away from being able to fill. But I think it's a small number of troops, but it doesn't send a particularly positive message if you are interested in keeping Russian threats away from the rest of Europe.
2: OK, Matthew Saville, thank you. It's the final moment of trade on Wall Street. Stocks are tailing off pretty badly. The Dow started in the red and the losses have only got worse as the session's gone on, down more than 1%. Crude oil exports from Kuwait fell from a million barrels a day to zero last month. That's according to Iranian media. The Iranian Students News Agency says Kuwait continues to pump oil, but is moving some of it to storage as the Strait of Hormuz remains effectively closed. Elon Musk tried to settle his lawsuit against OpenAI just days before it went to trial. That is according to a new court filing from OpenAI. Musk, who helped found the company, is suing over how it moved from being a non-profit organization to a for-profit one. OpenAI's attorneys say he's only doing so to attack a competitor. GameStop is making an audacious bid to buy eBay, even though the auction website is nearly four times its size. The offer is worth more than $55 billion, and GameStop says it would create a legitimate competitor to Amazon. Investors aren't so sure, with GameStop shares down more than 10%. Claire Duffy joins us now. I mean, it is fascinating, the strategy here, not just taking a much larger company, but the idea of taking on Amazon. But perhaps, eBay has got the structure to be able to do that.
5: Well, yeah, and GameStop CEO Ryan Cohen is known for taking these sort of bold moves, but this is definitely an interesting move given the fact that, as you mentioned, Max, eBay is four times the size of GameStop. It's valued at around $46 billion, while GameStop is around $11 billion. And then you have this $55.5 billion offer, and you have to ask, where exactly is that money coming from? And I'll tell you what we understand from GameStop. So it'll be all of their stock, $11 billion. They have $9 billion in cash on their balance sheet. They've gotten a confidence letter from TD Securities, which would be a loan of $20 billion. But then there's still a $10 billion gap. And CEO Ryan Cohen of GameStop had a sort of contentious, confusing interview on CNBC this morning. But he said that the one option is for the company to issue additional stock. Of course, that could potentially devalue the stock that existing shareholders hold. But that is one way they could get to this $55 billion number. So that, I think, is one of the big outstanding questions here as we look at this deal. But the strategy here is interesting. Their thought is that you could take GameStop's existing brick and mortar stores all across the country and use those for intake and authentication of goods that people want to sell on eBay. Again, trying to make this larger e-commerce player that could take on Amazon. Of course, I think there are a number of steps they would need to take to get there. Most of the goods that are selling on eBay are used goods. Most of the things selling on Amazon are new. You would have to figure out how they're going to work that out. But these are two companies, GameStop and eBay, that target fairly niche communities and people who are really passionate about the products that they buy at these places. So you could see where this tie-up could potentially make sense if, Max, they can figure out the numbers here.
2: Yeah, and there's a feeling, isn't there, that eBay's lost its way a bit. It was one of the giants, wasn't it, of the early internet, and it gave away a lot of its business. But, you know, it does have, an older base. You can make it younger to appeal to more people.
5: They have taken a number of steps, too, in the last few years towards that vision. They acquired Depop, the online resale marketplace for clothing that is very popular among young people. They have been making moves in the AI space to make it easier for people to list and buy things. So eBay has been making some improvements, but GameStop thinks that between combining this brick-and-mortar footprint with eBay's e-commerce site, plus, he says, running the company more efficiently could make for a more successful firm as this combined company. And eBay's board did say that it is reviewing this offer.
2: Fascinating. Claire, thank you so much. Still to come, the man accused of trying to assassinate President Donald Trump is back in court. When we come back, we'll tell you why a federal judge is apologizing to him.
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2: Federal judge is calling out the U.S. Department of Corrections over the treatment of the man accused of opening fire during the White House Correspondents' Dinner. At a hearing just a short while ago, the judge said he has never seen a defendant treated the way Cole Allen is being treated. Allen was placed on a suicide watch and is being fully restrained by a five-point shackling system. I want to bring in Caitlin Polance. I mean, is this normal, this system? I mean, how's the rest of America looking at this?
15: Well, the way the D.C. jail described it is that Cole Allen was placed on suicide watch after he was brought in, apprehended, following the White House Correspondents' Dinner, because what came out in the hearing was that he was assessed to have, obviously, a death wish, believing that he may be killed by Secret Service as he attempted to shoot the president, allegedly, at that dinner. Now, his attorneys had complained multiple times about how restrictive a condition he was in at the D.C. jail. And this is the third time Cole Allen has been in court since last Monday. Previously, it was about him remaining in jail as he awaits trial. That is still happening, Max. But here, this was a magistrate judge checking in to make sure that this man is not being restrained in a way that is too much in jail. The judge, Zia Faruqi, he's a magistrate judge in D.C. He spends a lot of time himself over at the jail working with detainees there. And he said in court today, he can be both kept safe and be treated with dignity. And he apologized directly to Cole Allen in the courtroom, saying, whatever you've been through, I apologize for that now. He made sure that the D.C. jail is going to put Cole Allen on less restrictive conditions. So he's not going to be in solitary confinement anymore. He's not going to be wearing a padded vest or a straitjacket or restrained in various ways. He's going to have access to a chaplain, a Bible, his lawyers. It's going to be a different situation for him going forward. This was also an opportunity where the judge wanted to make a point that January 6th defendants who had also been arrested for violence toward police and political violence, that they were not treated in the exact same way. It's a different set of charges, but the point was not lost in the courtroom, Judge Faruqi making sure that Cole Allen wasn't too restricted. Now, this is also a moment where the U.S. attorney has been out there talking about this case over the weekend, saying that she does not believe that Cole Allen had a psychotic break before this. And instead, she believes, and others working on this case believe, that he had an intent to kill. Here's a little bit more from the U.S. attorney speaking to Jake Tapper on Sunday.
16: We now can establish that a pellet that came from the buckshot from the defendant's Mossberg pump-action shotgun was intertwined with the fiber of the vest of the Secret Service officer.
17: So it's definitively his
16: bullet. It is definitively his bullet. He hit at that Secret Service agent. He was had every intention to kill him and anyone who got in his way, on his way to the killing the President of the United States.
15: So you see there, Max, the U.S. attorney attempting to put to rest the questions around whether or not Cole Allen actually managed to get a shot out of the shotgun as he tried to storm the ballroom. She says he definitively did fire off that shotgun toward the U.S. Secret Service agent who was hit and who ended up firing back. She also said to Jake Tapper on CNN yesterday that there's more surveillance video that the Justice Department has. There's clearly much, much more to come in this case, and that we would be likely to learn as the evidence is continued to be collected and the Justice Department continues to investigate. Back to you.
2: Caitlin, thank you. Former New York City mayor and Trump ally Rudy Giuliani is being treated for pneumonia. A spokesperson for Giuliani says the 81-year-old is being treated in hospital. He's said to be in critical but stable condition. Giuliani was previously diagnosed with restrictive airway disease after the 9/11 attacks in New York. And we have some new stunning video just into CNN. And a warning, what you're about to see may be disturbing because a small plane crashed into a building in southeastern Brazil today. Both the pilot and the co-pilot died in the crash. Other passengers on board are said to be in serious condition. Authorities say they do not yet know what caused that crash. Still to come, the legendary designs of Dior are the focus of a new exhibit, and you don't have to go to Paris or New York to see them. Linda Kincaid will give us a look.
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2: The Met Gala returns to New York City in just a few hours. The fundraiser often attracts the year's most dramatic looks. This evening's dress code is fashion is art. Museum's director in Vogue's Anna Wintour announced that tonight's gala has raised a record $42 million for the Costume Institute. This year's party may also be the most controversial yet. All eyes are on Amazon co-founder Jeff Bezos and his wife, Lauren Sanchez Bezos, who are the main benefactors and honorary chairs. Protests have popped up nearby. New York City Mayor Zoran Mamdani, who campaigned on income inequality, is actually skipping the event this year. Now, if you've ever wondered how some of these small, memorable outfits come together, a new exhibit in Atlanta is offering a rare glimpse at some of the legendary designs from the world of Dior, where past and present meet the red carpet. Linda Kincaid popped along.
24: This is the Dior exhibit at SCAD, one of the top fashion schools on the planet, and it brings together decades of design that continues to shape what we see on the red carpet today. I'm joined by the creative director, Rafael Gomez. Explain how this silhouette launched the Dior brand and why it was so controversial at the time.
25: Well, it was a revolutionary silhouette. It was the new look because it was just after World War II, and it was such a time of austerity. There were barely any materials for civilians to be used. This was fabric enough for more than 20 skirts. It was after this time of austerity, you could feel like a woman again. This is what everybody wanted.
24: Quite extravagant for that time.
25: It was, yeah.
24: And that idea of pushing the boundaries continues to play out on the Met Gala steps. And this, of course, was one of the most memorable Met Gala moments.
25: Absolutely. This is the revenge dress. Originally, it had a corset inside, and Princess Diana herself cut the corset out. It really resembles a nightgown, and it was quite a sensation at the time.
24: I love this room and how it is inspired by the flowers where he grew up, the gardens of Normandy. And it, you can see it throughout his designs, right?
25: Exactly. He was very inspired by flowers, by garden. In his house in Granville, he would, as a child, always sketch in the garden, learn the name of flowers. So this was a great source of inspiration for Christian Dior himself. And so it was also for the other designers that came after. They would take inspiration of flowers or gardens. For example, here we have a beautiful piece from Maria Grazia that is created with 3D soup flowers.
24: So Dior wanted to dress women head to toe, including the accessories.
25: Absolutely. Yes, he would create everything that the heart would desire, from hats to hosiery to bags to shoes. And in this room, we have something very special. They are Lady Dior bags that were created in collaboration with artists. And it's fantastic because the House of Dior gave the artist carte blanche, design whatever you want. Here you can see a lot of stitching.
24: Maybe I can borrow one for the weekend.
25: We have a blue one here that will suit your dress.
24: So Dior began his career selling artwork by the likes of Pablo Picasso, but ended up dressing some of the most famous celebrities in the world.
25: Exactly. Here we can see amazing haute couture dresses worn by so many celebrities like Natalie Portman, Lady Gaga, Marilyn Monroe, we have Rihanna, Lupita, and we have an incredible last piece here that is Elle Fanning, also here from Georgia.
24: What sort of trends do you think we might see at the Met Gala this year?
25: It will be all about art meeting fashion, and I can't wait.
24: Any insight as to what Dior will be presenting?
25: Not really, because it's top secret.
24: Okay.
25: Yeah.
24: Yes. You can tell me off camera.
25: I don't know, really. They keep it top secret. They keep it top secret. Here we have almost 80 years of fashion history, and it's a great instrumental tool to teach our students and visitors alike about fashion for the last 80 years.
24: Amazing. Thank you for the tour, Rafael Gomez.
25: I thank you so much. Thank you.
24: So from the post-war revolution of fashion to the designs we see on red carpets around the world, Dior continues to make a splash. Linda Kincaid, CNN, Atlanta.
2: Still after that handbag. Finally tonight, after the carrier went out of business, one Spirit Airlines pilot had his retirement flight cancelled, but Southwest Airlines made sure he still received a memorable send-off. The plane carrying Captain John Jackson was received with a traditional water cannon salute. Jackson was forced to travel home as a passenger on a Southwest flight, along with his son Chris, a Southwest first officer. Before landing in Baltimore, the Southwest staff heard the story from his son. Upon arrival, Southwest made sure Captain Jackson was honoured with a proper retirement celebration. How lovely. I'm Max Foster. That's what we know. Do stay with CNN.
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29: As you see there, the Dow now at session lows. Oil prices, on the other hand, are spiking as investors track a new escalation in the Middle East. Those are the markets, and these are the main events. A series of attacks along the Strait of Hormuz threaten to plunge the region back into open conflict. GameStop makes an unsolicited takeover bid for eBay, a company 4 times its size. And dramatic dash cam video captures the moment a United Airlines jet slammed into a bakery delivery truck. The NTSB says it's investigating. Live from Washington, it is Monday, May 4th. I'm Jim Sciutto, in for Richard Quest, and this is Quest Means Business. Good evening to you. Tonight, the U.S. and Iranian militaries are trading fire as tensions in the Strait of Hormuz soar once again. U.S. Central Command says it, quote, blew up 6 small Iranian boats in the strait in response to Iran launching cruise missiles, drones, and small boats at U.S. Navy warships. The U.S. military says that Iran also attacked commercial ships under its protection. President Trump told Fox News that Iranian forces will be, quote, blown off the face of the earth, end quote, if they target U.S. ships in the Strait or in the Persian Gulf. The UAE says it has come under fire as well, condemning what it described as treacherous Iranian attacks on civilian sites. The UAE says that 3 Indian nationals were hurt in an attack on an Emirati oil port. Nick Robertson is in Islamabad, and Nick, this is still called a ceasefire, but it does not appear that the fire has ceased. What is the mood in the region? Do they see this ceasefire falling apart?
30: I think there's a real effort underway to make sure that the ceasefire doesn't fall apart. I think the diplomacy that Pakistan is trying to put in place is still ongoing, still conversations going on with the United States, with the Iranians. Obviously, it's going to be up to both sides how things play out over the next few days. The escalation today, very clearly sort of taking it out of the conversation mode and really putting it into the kinetic mode. Those numbers of strikes, cruise missiles, ballistic missiles, drones incoming to the UAE, Oman as well, also two people injured there when an Iranian missile hit a civilian residential building. So the scene is set for potential more tension. Iran very clearly responding to Project Freedom and the implementation of Project Freedom. The CENTCOM saying that two civilian vessels were able to exit the Strait of Hormuz, U.S. flagged civilian vessels able to exit the Strait of Hormuz. A guided missile destroyer, they say, was able to get into the Arabian Sea. So sort of proving in part technically the possibility of getting shipping in and out of the Strait of Hormuz. But it really is going to depend on insurers and the willingness of mariners to take on that risk. And that's what Iran has attempted to demonstrate today, that any effort to get by its blockade is going to be met with a military force. So is there going to be an escalation of that on Tuesday, or are both sides sort of going to take a pause, take a beat, and go back to their negotiating conversations? Really, that isn't clear. I think it's fair to say that the ceasefire is not dead, because those efforts to maintain that conversation still continue.
3: Yeah. Yeah, although I suppose in the meantime, something of a game of chicken, right, to see how far each side can test the ceasefire. Nick Robertson in Islamabad, thanks so much. Well, President Trump says that the U.S. will now guide ships through the Strait of Hormuz, calling that mission Project Freedom. The U.S. military says that two U.S. flagged vessels successfully transited the strait earlier. Iran's Islamic Revolutionary Guard called that a lie. The head of Iran's army warns that U.S. aircraft carriers approaching the straits would face cruise missiles and combat drones. Earlier, the U.S. rejected claims from Tehran that a U.S. warship had been hit by incoming Iranian fire. Joining me now, retired U.S. Navy Commander Sean Hensler. Commander, thanks so much for taking the time.
7: Thank you for having me, Jim.
3: So, first of all, does this look to you like a ceasefire, right? I mean, it's certainly being tested because fire is going in both directions. In your view, has it fallen apart, even if diplomatic talks are continuing?
7: I don't think it has fallen apart. I think to try to make sense of what you've seen over the last 24 to 48 hours, you have to see it in light of the larger context of the negotiations between the two sides, where they're still obviously very far apart. And each side thinks they have leverage to obtain their objectives. And one of the key bits of leverage Iran obviously thinks it has is its ability to control the Strait of Hormuz. So I think the U.S. Project Freedom, in conjunction with the announcement of a new U.N. Security Council resolution focused on the Strait, is all an effort to try to reduce the amount of leverage or the perceived leverage that Iran has over the Strait of Hormuz. So I think this is very much in line with trying to continue the negotiations, but there's quite a bit of risk that attaches to this move by the United States.
3: Well, the behavior of shipping through the Strait would seem to indicate that Iran does have leverage, right? Because it does not appear, I mean, shipping has certainly not returned to pre-war levels here. I mean, is Iran correct that it maintains leverage?
7: So I think right now the United States is trying to decrease what de facto seems to be Iran's ability to control the Strait. And the big risk, so there's obviously risk to U.S. forces, you know, U.S. Navy ships going through. There's a risk of escalation for sure. But the biggest risk to me is the risk that the merchant ship industry, as was just pointed out, does not see this risk to, you know, bought down to the level where it's willing to go through, which then almost proves that that Iran does have this leverage. So there's a risk that attaches to this for sure.
3: Okay, so in terms of an answer to this, President Trump is proposing not an escort, but guidance, helping those ships through. I imagine using intelligence, right, to find the safest pathway. But he's not, sending the destroyers in, as it were, to get them through. Is that an equivalent?
7: I think you're right. I think that the U.S. today did send two destroyers through. They had done mine countermeasures previously to try to suggest that there was at least open lanes through what Iran claimed to be areas where they laid mines. And they tried to get U.S. flagged merchant ships out today, all in an effort to try to lead from the front, if you will, and convince others that the risk is bought down. But I think the report, it's not going to happen anytime soon, Jim. Mm-hmm. My knowledge of the merchant shipping industry, it's going to take weeks of sustained, peaceful, in that area before they're willing to take the risk.
3: Yeah.
7: So,
3: are we seeing here the success, in effect, of an Iranian asymmetric strategy? I mean, they certainly can't contend with the U.S. Navy there, small boats, et cetera, drones. But the trouble is, they don't have to have anything close to 100% success rate, right? They just have to have the threat of getting a few mines or a few drones or a few missiles through.
7: That's right, Jim. And that's why I don't think this idea, it was never intended to be a convoy escort type of mission. The idea was to suggest that there was this, defensive umbrella. And if you went close enough to the Omani side of the strait, that defensive umbrella, the air superiority that we have, the ability to take out, IRGCN go-fasters and drones and the like would be, sufficient enough for the merchant shipping industry to say the risk is bought down. Yeah. But as you pointed out, it only takes one to get through. And it just happened today to the South Korean ship and a couple of drones, fired in the vicinity of UAE. And I think Iran has proven that, like you said, it only takes a few leakers to let the shipping industry and the insurance industry know it is not safe yet to go through.
3: Does this suggest to you strategically that there is no military solution to this problem, right? That you need a negotiated solution? You need Iran to remove the threat? Because, I mean, if the ships don't buy the assurances of the U.S. Navy today, I mean, will they over time, or do you have to negotiate your way out of this?
7: Everything that I've heard from the merchant shipping industry, it has to be a negotiated settlement, followed up by some type of mine countermeasures that are proven and an escort type of mission that is an internationally approved mission. It has to be negotiated. And, another risk that the U.S. is buying here is that U.N. Security Council resolution, last time it was vetoed by Russia and China. And so if it's vetoed again, this two-pronged effort of Project Freedom and the U.N. Security Council resolution, may not be sufficient. And we're right back to, Iran having that leverage that they thought they had going in. So there's a lot of risk here, but I understand why the United States is trying to do it. Yeah. I mean, they want to break the impasse at some point in these negotiations.
3: Commander Sean Hensler, good to have you on.
7: Thank you, Jim. I appreciate it.
3: The United Arab Emirates said that its air defenses engaged 19 Iranian missiles and drones today alone. In a statement, the country's Ministry of Defense said its air defenses engaged 12 ballistic missiles, 3 cruise missiles, 4 UAVs, or drones, launched from Iran, resulting in 3 moderate injuries. It was not immediately clear how many of those projectiles managed to get through those air defenses. Oil prices, well, they're sending their own indicators. Today they rose in the wake of renewed fighting in the region. Brent crude trading around $114 a barrel now, up more than 5% from its previous close. The average price of gas here in the U.S. is now close to $4.50 a gallon. Prices have been moving up steadily over the past week. They've soared since February. With today's fighting, it is harder to imagine that price pressure disappears anytime soon. David Goldman is in New York. David, we asked these questions about the success of U.S. efforts to open this blockade, open the strait. But the oil market seems to be giving its answer to the question, because price of oil is going up.
9: Yeah, that's right. They don't believe that this is actually a solution, right? I mean, Project Freedom has, as you heard in that last segment, which was great, a lot of positive, intentions, right? Except the problem is that until the strait is fully reopened, we're just not going to see a solution to this problem. The thing is that there are 166 tankers that are stuck in the Strait of Hormuz. Now, they have 170 million barrels of oil on them. That's not nothing, but when you think about the amount of oil that we have lost already, almost 1 billion barrels of oil, it's just not enough to make up the difference. And so we need not just those tankers to get out, and we don't just need them to get out fast, but we need the free flowing movement of tankers both in and out so that the empty tankers can come in and fill up and then take their oil to where they need to go. That's the problem.
29: Now, you wrote a piece analyzing potential next steps, and you talk about things, big oil companies diversifying beyond the Middle East, right, where you have this choke point, to other places. You even talk about refining capacity here in the U.S. Having kind of hit its upper limit here. The trouble with those fixes, right, if I'm correct, is that that's not going to happen overnight, right? I mean, this is stuff that takes place over years. It's not going to do a lot about where the oil price stands today.
9: Yeah, you got it. There's no easy fix to this problem. If you struck oil today, you wouldn't actually be able to make any use of that well for 5 to 10 years from now. Wow. And that's why oil companies need the price of oil to stay where it is for a long period of time. Well, Goldman Sachs, no relation, says that it's going to have, it's convinced that oil is going to stay at $90 a barrel for at least the rest of the year. That might be enough for oil companies to start exploring and drilling again. But again, this isn't a near-term solution. This is a long-term problem that needs to get solved.
29: And just very quickly before we go, the president has said multiple times, gas prices are going to come down very soon. This is all short-term. Not a lot of evidence of that in the market, is there?
9: Yeah, that is not how it works, Jim. So unfortunately for us, gas prices take off like a rocket, but they fall down like a feather. And the reason for that is, well, there's a lot that needs to happen until gas starts to fall, wholesale gas prices. But even when that happens, if you're a gas station owner, you are struggling right now. I know that might be confusing to a lot of folks, because gas prices are so high, you think my gas station owner is really benefiting from this. No, they can't make as much profit right now because they're selling less gas. And so when wholesale prices start coming down, that's when they start to lower their prices very slowly.
29: David Goldman, thanks so much.
9: Thank you.
29: Well, there is growing concern in the Kremlin about the safety of Vladimir Putin. Stunning details from a new intelligence report ahead on Quest Means Business.
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3: An attack in Moscow is highlighting security concerns just days ahead of its May 9th Victory Day parade, celebrating the defeat of Nazi Germany in World War II. Moscow's mayor says a drone hit a high-rise apartment building in an upscale part of the Russian capital. Video appears to show damage to the building. Authorities say there were no casualties. Such drone strikes are becoming more common as Russia's war on Ukraine stretches on. And now we're learning about the Kremlin's efforts to step up security around the man at the top, Vladimir Putin. CNN has obtained a security report from a European intelligence agency which details new steps the Russian authorities are taking to protect the Russian president. Our Nick Payton Walsh has more.
16: It is a rare, pointed insight into one of the starkest secrets in Russia, President Vladimir Putin's security protocols. And it, a detailed intelligence report given to CNN by a source close to a European intelligence agency, portrays, predictably, a Kremlin in deep crisis. Cooks, bodyguards and photographers working with Putin must have surveillance systems installed in their homes, it says. Putin has stopped visiting military sites this year entirely, it says, in contrast to last year, often spending time in fortified bunkers and keeping clear of some of his main lavish residences, like Valdai. A tactic aided by many of his appearances, and he is in the media a lot, being pre-recorded. His staff cannot use smartphones or public transport, the report adds. Visitors must be searched twice.
19: Not all of this information is new, some of it rumoured or evident before, but the massive detail is striking, as is the decision by a European intelligence agency to release a report like this. Clearly an information salvo designed to stoke strife and paranoia at a time of perceived weakness in the Kremlin.
16: The dossier also suggests something staggering, that the measures may be designed to protect Putin from a potential coup, something he had a narrow miss with in June 2023, when mercenary boss and former chef to Putin, Yevgeny Prigozhin, led a failed march on Moscow. Shoigu! Gerasimov! The risk of a coup, it says now, is from another former confidant, Sergei Shoigu. Once his Minister of Defense, but now Secretary of the Security Council, he retains significant influence within the military high command, it says. The report says a coup is more likely after Shoigu's former deputy and close associate, Ruslan Salikov, was arrested in March, which it calls, quote, a breach of the tacit protection agreements among elites. But the report doesn't provide any evidence or explain why it has made this risk public, warning the Kremlin. It claims the new security measures came after a series of assassinations among the Russian top brass, likely by Ukraine, at an urgent meeting last year after the killing of Lieutenant General Fanil Savarov in Moscow on December the 22nd. The release of the report has convenient timing, 4 years into Russia's invasion of Ukraine, at a time when doubts about Russia's ability to sustain its war effort and its economic impact are growing. Of major internet blackouts, growing internal criticism of Putin himself, and continued successful Ukrainian bombardment of targets deep inside Russia. Especially ahead of the May the 9th Victory Day parade, scaled back dramatically this year for security, there are plenty of reasons European intelligence would seek to destabilize the Kremlin. And much of this is hard to corroborate. But it is rare detail and a confident presentation of a Kremlin in crisis that matches a moment of

0: U.S. has reduced its assistance to Ukraine to virtually zero. Is it enough? Is it what Ukraine needs? Or is Ukraine largely relying on itself at this point for its own defense?
1: Well, this loan is critical for Ukraine, and it is important to remember of how it will going to be it will be spent. So of those 90 billion, the 60 billion will go on to the military procurement, and this amount will be spent within the countries that provided the loan. So when the United Kingdom is joining or trying to join this loan, they're not only investing money, they are also getting into this scale of military procurement, and the money that we are getting will be also spent in the United Kingdom. Plus right now, when the United States are definitely pulling the influence, pulling the representation in Europe, in Ukraine, it's a chance for the United Kingdom to restore some leadership. Right now, Europe is trying to find like this new model of collaboration between the countries, security schema of things, and obviously United Kingdom doesn't want to be left behind.
0: How about the U.S.? Is the U.S. still, in Ukraine's view, a credible leader, not just for Ukraine's defense, but for Europe's defense? Or have you given up on the U.S.?
1: I think at this point it's clear that European security is first and foremost Europe's responsibility, and President Trump was very clear about that. So though we really appreciate the United States' support and ability to purchase weapons from the United States, it is clear that we should be looking for the stronger allies within the European Union, especially that for all of those expenses, they are paid by European Union and not by the United States.
0: Does the U.S. recover that leadership? Does it recover Ukraine's trust and confidence once President Trump is gone from office, or is it lost for good?
1: I think that would be a rather long pass, because the trust is very long to get and easy to lose. But what I can tell you for sure, Jim, is that there is a difference between politicians who understand that these things change and people here on the ground in Ukraine who keep asking me those questions about President Trump's statements, constant statements about Ukraine starting the war or Ukraine losing the war, which is completely untrue. By the way, look at us right now. In 2022, Putin wanted to have military parade in Kyiv. Right now, 2026, he is asking Ukraine about being able to have military parade in Moscow. And I think that's very significant. We are definitely not a country on our knees. We are a country that is fighting. And to explain to Ukrainian people why American president is saying something like that is very hard and will be very hard to repair.
0: Before we go, you may have heard our story leading in, and that is that security around Putin has increased significantly. Do you believe he fears in part that Ukrainian forces might threaten his life?
1: Of course, and I think he should be. When you are starting the war, committing all kinds of the war crimes, you should be expecting that at some point this war will come back at you. And the amount of pain and suffering, the amount of killings and stolen children that Putin and his surrounding and Russia have committed in Ukraine gives us all the rights to fight back. And this is what we are doing. And we will continue doing that until Russia stops. And this is why we are offering a ceasefire even before the military parade.
0: Kira Rudick, good to have you on. Thanks so much.
1: Thank you, and glory to Ukraine.
0: A cruise in the Atlantic is now turning into a nightmare for passengers and for crew. Three people are dead, at least three others sick, amid a suspected outbreak of hantavirus on board. The respiratory virus typically comes from contact with infected rodents. but one rare variant can pass between humans. Our Larry

0: Adowo has the story.
1: A suspected outbreak of hantavirus on board this cruise ship crossing the Atlantic Ocean. The MV Hondius, operated by Oceanwide Expeditions, departed Ushuaia on the southern tip of Argentina over a month ago. Details of the suspected outbreak emerged as it was anchored in Praia, the capital of Cape Verde, an island nation off the coast of West Africa, on Sunday. One American travel blogger on board issuing this tearful message.
2: We're not just a story. We're not just headlines. We're people. People with families, with lives, with people waiting for us at home. There's a lot of uncertainty, and that's the hardest part. All we want right now is to feel safe, to have clarity, and to get home.
1: Cape Verdean authorities have refused to allow anyone to disembark. However, local health authorities visited the ship and assessed two symptomatic crew members requiring urgent medical care, Oceanwide Expeditions said in a statement. There are 17 Americans among the 149 people on board, according to Oceanwide. The company told CNN it is, quote, currently focused on the health and safety of passengers and crew. Humans most commonly get infected with hantavirus through contact with rodents like mice or rats, especially their urine, droppings, and saliva, according to the Centers for Disease Control and Prevention, CDC. Early symptoms include fatigue, fever, and muscle aches, as well as headaches, dizziness, chills, and abdominal problems. Human-to-human transmission is rare, the World Health Organization says.
3: To have this many people clustered together on a ship, most public health officials would be looking for human-to-human transmission, and I'm sure this is going to be investigated tremendously, but that would be where the arrows are pointing right now.
1: So far, it's not clear how the suspected infections on the ship occurred. The first death on board this ship happened April 11. The body of a 70-year-old Dutch man was taken to the island of St. Helena, a remote island in the South Atlantic, according to South Africa's Department of Health. His wife later collapsed at an airport while trying to fly home and died in hospital. At this time, it is not confirmed that these two deaths are connected to the current medical situation on board, the operator said. The World Health Organization says it is facilitating between member states and the ship's operators on a full public health risk assessment, but added, quote, the risk to the wider public remains low. There is no need for panic or travel restrictions. Larry Madowo, CNN.
0: The National Transportation Safety Board says that Sunday's terrifying moment near the airport in Newark, New Jersey, has now been classified as an accident captured by the dashboard camera of a bakery delivery truck. Good Lord, that's a close one. The United Airlines jet struck a light pole and the truck while that jet was coming in for a landing. The Boeing 767 was flying in from Italy. It was able to land safely. No one on board was hurt. The truck driver is now recovering from non-life-threatening injuries. Pete Montine is in Washington, D.C. Boy, Pete, I mean, that was a close call, not just for the driver, but for those passengers.
4: More than a close call, because it hit the truck. You know, Warren Bordley is the driver of the truck there, driving that delivery truck of baked goods, delivered this huge blow by this Boeing 767. It's going to be a pretty interesting one for investigators, because I cannot really find a case ever before where a U.S. commercial flight has hit something on a highway below it. Here are the circumstances. United Flight 169 arriving from Venice, coming in to land on Newark's runway 29. That's Newark's shortest runway. Was only favorable late Sunday due to strong winds out of the west, used pretty sparingly. The approach path there goes right over about 12 lanes of I-95, also known as the New Jersey Turnpike. And in that video of Warren Bordley's truck, you can see out of his left window what appears to be the left wheel of that 767 flying by that bread truck that was damaged. So harrowing, and clearly a case of too low on the approach path here in Newark. The question now for investigators is why. Usually pilots flying the guidance here use their instruments down to about 400 feet, then continue solely by looking out the window, called a visual approach. There you can see the wheels making contact with that truck. so incredibly close. This could have been so much closer to disaster. It's exactly why pilots are cautioned by way of published procedures that there are obstacles in the way of this approach. There's not much tolerance if you're low. I want you to listen out of the air traffic control audio here, in which the tower has an exchange with a vehicle that's going out to inspect the runway. And what became clear is that it wasn't obvious immediately to all of those on the plane, 221 people on board, that damage had actually occurred. Listen.
5: Did you get a report for what the issue was?
6: I got different conflictions on the turnpike.
5: Yeah, they felt something over the threshold, and there's a hole in the side of the airplane. So I'm going to get you on the runway here in a moment. They said it was right at the threshold, so it'll just be a minute.
4: Right at the threshold, meaning the very start of the runway, the east end of it bordering I-95 and the New Jersey Turnpike. The data will be so telling here. And right now we only have the open source data, which shows the plane flying over the highway at 160 miles per hour. That's the rough data. But what investigators will want to look at is the flight data recorder to get better information. Also the voice recorder. Did the pilots realize they were too low? And was there a discussion about the risk posed by obstacles in the highway? The NTSB says arriving on the scene, wants to pull those recorders, also interview the pilots here. Former investigators I've talked to say this will be a pretty open and shut case. It will be quite easy for investigators to determine what went wrong here. Preliminary report due in about 30 days. We're expecting a lot more detail then.
0: Yeah, you don't want to hear a hole in the side of the plane, first of all. Second of all, I've driven on that driveway many times, for that highway many times, and you see the planes coming in, but you don't imagine they're going to hit you. Pete Montine, thanks so much. GameStop is making the ultimate bid for eBay. It wants to buy the entire online marketplace for nearly $56 billion. We'll discuss the proposal coming up.
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13: In Buenos Aires, and this is CNN.
0: GameStop CEO Ryan Cohen is making a daring bid to take over the online marketplace eBay, a company nearly four times the size of his own. Shares of eBay gained 4.5% on the nearly $56 billion offer. That comes out to $125 a share. GameStop shares fell more than 8%. Cohen wants to combine GameStop's struggling brick and mortar stores with eBay's online presence. He told the Wall Street Journal that the resulting company could become a legit competitor to Amazon. It's quite an ambitious claim. Claire Duffy is in New York. So first of all, I mean, this would be quite a leveraged buyout, would it not? GameStop's a quarter the size of its target, eBay.
13: Yeah, this is a fascinating offer, Jim. You've got GameStop worth around $11 billion, eBay worth around $46 billion, and GameStop is offering $55.5 billion to buy this company. And so you have to wonder how they're going to make the math here. Now, we do know that this GameStop offer would be in cash and stock, so presumably they're $11 billion in stock. They've got $9 billion of cash on their balance sheet. They say they've received a highly confident letter from TD Securities that could provide them another $20 billion in cash. That still leaves them with about a $15 billion hole that they would have to fill here. And GameStop CEO Ryan Cohen did this kind of strange, contentious interview on CNBC this morning in which he implied that the company could issue additional stock. That, of course, could dilute existing shareholders' value that they have now, but that's one way that they could do this. And I think the share price reaction today tells you what you need to know about how investors feel about that. eBay stock up, GameStop shares down. I think a reaction of how investors are feeling about this audacious bid. But CEO Ryan Cohen of GameStop is known for making these sort of bold bets. And as you said, he sees this as a way to combine two sort of struggling e-commerce and retail companies to create a competitor to Amazon. His vision is to take the brick and mortar GameStop stores and use them for intake and fulfillment and authentication for the goods that are sold on eBay. So really fascinating offer here. eBay's board did say that they are considering this deal, and we'll see what happens next.
0: Claire Duffy, thanks so much. Well, it is the first Monday of May and fashion's biggest night of the year, the annual Met Gala. The celebrity-filled event is a fundraiser for the Met Museum's Costume Institute, and this year's theme is, perhaps not surprisingly, fashion is art. Host Anna Wintour is praising the participation of Jeff Bezos and Lauren Sanchez Bezos as its main sponsors, but some fans of the event are criticizing that choice. They're even calling for a boycott. CNN's Rachel Tashjian is with me now. Are people responding to that call for a boycott?
14: Well, this is an interesting issue, Jim, because, of course, you have to be invited to the Met Gala in order to attend. So I think when we're talking about a boycott, what we're really talking about here is a lot of conversation on social media that is going to drive the coverage of this event for the next several days. And, of course, people talk about these outfits and analyze them for days to come. Now, we have seen protests and these calls for boycotts across New York City over the past couple of weeks. These posters were coming from an organization called Everybody Hates Elon. And I really think that you have a number of activists and organizations who are trying to drive the narrative of this event to highlight the sort of income inequality and the worker issues that exist at Amazon, and to really drive a different narrative than just the mere celebrity spectacle.
0: Rachel Tashjian, we'll be watching. Thanks so much.
14: Thank you.
0: Well, Wall Street closed lower after reports that the U.S. and Iran exchanged fire once again in the Strait of Hormuz. The Dow dropped 557 points to close near a session low. Looking at the Dow components, Amazon on top, up nearly 1.4%. It announced a new supply chain service that will open up its own logistics network to other businesses. Retailers, the Home Depot and Nike, are down 3%. Chevron up nearly 1%. Its CEO told Bloomberg that global energy supplies are now being drawn down, and that's a concern. That is Quest Means Business for today. Coming up next, Connecting Africa.
15: Whoever controls Snake Island controls the Black Sea.
16: This whole island is littered with landmines. 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Now you're seeing much more of this. This is about building a socialist economy. Do you worry that this could be the place where there could be the beginning of a bigger conflict between Taiwan and mainland China?
17: Do you have faith that the United States would defend Taiwan?
18: I do have.
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0: Welcome to Connecting Africa. I'm Victoria Rubadiri, coming to you from Abuja, Nigeria. This month, we're at the Afri-Caribbean Investment Summit to explore the budding trade links between Africa and the Caribbean and how it's creating lots of economic opportunities.
1: Through a shared history, culture, and heritage, leaders, executives, and entrepreneurs have gathered here to share ideas, negotiate, and strike deals that could potentially unlock billions in trading opportunities between Africa and the Caribbean.
2: We're bridging the gap, creating that bridge where we can connect. If we continue to integrate more, we can make things so much easier. So I guess the summit for me is the opening. So this being used as a catalyst could also create other opportunities.
3: Why is this connection between the continent and the Caribbean so important?
4: This is the motherland, of course, and you guys have a significant influence on the Caribbean community. So many things are similar, and I think that once we are integrated, the community can definitely be stronger in culture, history, food, agriculture, and so many other things.
5: Aisha Mina is the brains behind this summit. Having led delegations to the Caribbean, she believes providing the opportunity to meet face-to-face is the pathway to creating a tangible trade link.
6: When you go to the Caribbean or you go anywhere in the world, they talk about African drums, they have the African dances, but because they're so far away from Africa, it's what has been handed down. And I wanted them to see the real thing, you know, what we still have. So we went. Now in St. Kitts and Nevis, there was a business expo. So the business people were able to showcase their wares and they sold out. It has become a flourishing relationship. And that's why I keep saying that the bridge is built, right? Because they have connected. So that's why I did it, because we have to do more than talk about a problem.
5: The International Trade Center says if the right opportunities are tapped into, Africa and the Caribbean could be trading $1.7 billion per year with each other by 2030. From agriculture to financial services, the Organization of Eastern Caribbean States says no sector should be overlooked if new partnerships are to be formed.
7: The discourse really has been centering around agricultural trade, all right, and agro-processed goods trade. Also the potential for the services sector in the area of tourism and financial services. In terms of the agricultural sector, there is an opportunity for the Caribbean to shore up its food and nutrition security by being able to import grain and other agricultural products from the continent of Africa, and also act as a transshipment hub for Central and South America as well. In terms of the trade and services, there's great opportunity for tourism, right? Bilateral tourism, whether it be from persons from the continent coming to the Caribbean and persons from the Caribbean coming to the continent, and being able to explore more in terms of the cultural and heritage aspects of tourism, as well as benefiting also from the ecological tourism that exists.
8: Some MOUs, trade deals have been already signed, but that trade link is still quite subdued, as you said earlier. What's really getting in the way, do you think?
7: There have been MOUs. That doesn't necessarily facilitate trade. What we are missing is either a partial scope agreement or a full trade agreement, whether it be that we do bilateral investment treaties or we in fact have a full-on investment chapter. But then we also have to be realistic. We have to look at the barriers, and I think that's what we were trying to get at. And one of those key barriers would be logistics. Being able to move goods and persons between the continent and the Caribbean, whether it be via air or sea.
8: If you're looking ahead 10 years from now, what does success look like for you?
7: I think 10 years from now, success would be regular commercial flights between the continent and the region. I think success would be being able to trade in our indigenous currencies to settle payments. And I also believe success would be the ability of our peoples to understand each other, become closer, and see ourselves as one.
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0: Welcome back. Trinidad and Tobago previously sent a cohort of entrepreneurs and officials to Africa to strengthen its trade ties with the continent. Eleni Giokos reports on how the country is working to ease the movement of people and goods between the two regions in hopes other countries will follow.
11: Warm waters, lush forests, and a booming industrial footprint. The twin island nation of Trinidad and Tobago is an economic powerhouse as it's one of the main energy producers within the Caribbean region.
12: Trinidad and Tobago is primarily an oil and gas and energy services economy. About half or a little bit more of our economy is based on oil and gas exports as well as downstream energy.
11: The country is paving the way when it comes to trading with Africa. The International Trade Center, a joint agency of the UN and WTO, says Trinidad and Tobago accounts for a third of all Caribbean exports to Africa.
12: Trinidad and Tobago is exporting around $232 million into Africa, again, primarily in the oil and gas and chemical sector, given that the strength of our economy, and primarily into North, South, and West Africa. We are importing just around $16 million of goods, some hard goods like vehicles, iron and steel, plastics, but also some agricultural products like coffees and teas as well.
11: Global Trinidad and Tobago, the island's trade and investment agency, helps facilitate and attract trade and new investments for the country. Its CEO says they're now focused on growing non-energy sectors to expand global exports, which includes partnerships with Africa.
12: We are looking at growing those other sectors of the economy, like manufacturing, agro-processing, tourism, ICT, digital services, film, fashion, music, etc.
11: In 2024, more than 50 people representing various sectors from Trinidad and Tobago went on a trade mission to Ghana.
12: Africa presents a brand new opportunity for us, obviously, given the large population in Africa and the growth of that population, the young nature, the demographic and the growth, and of course, lots of persons moving into the middle class that need to consume goods and services. There was just a very strong feeling of comfort, and giving people that exposure and that experience, I think, brings that historical and cultural connection a lot closer and brings it up to modern times. And so we then identify very specific areas and sectors that we can trade and co-invest in through the bilateral investment treaty so that we can build on the foundation of our historical and cultural connections and then increase that trade and collaboration as we move forward.
13: It was an eye-opener to our companies.
11: One of the trip's organizers, the Trinidad and Tobago Manufacturers Association, or TTMA, says Ghana is a natural entry point to the continent at large.
13: It opens up not just Ghana, but also that Western Pacific of Africa. We are talking about Nigeria, we're talking about Congo, and it's both ways. We are part of a changing landscape of global trajectory, where we are looking for new markets for sourcing of raw materials. So getting into Africa and Ghana is very much important to us.
11: TTMA works with its 750 members, including companies like Farm and Function, to help them break into new markets.
14: It's about market perception, and you know, I think the globe has an idea of the Caribbean, or they have an idea of the continent or African countries, and you know, we have to dispel those preconceived notions. And with that, more information and more opportunity, I'm getting actual data and consumption, and you know, where the opportunities are.
11: Farm and Function says it works with more than 300 local farmers and has expanded its product line to 120 different types of food offerings. To accommodate this growth, the company is opening a new packaging facility.
14: It's about expanding our R&D pipeline, getting that compliance, but we were able to scale in the last 3 months. Let's say what we would normally sell in a year, we've actually sold in the last 3 months.
11: While Trinidad and Tobago has an international airport and vast port access, business leaders say they still need to overcome shipping and logistic hurdles.
12: Two of the major challenges in trading with Africa are the lack of direct air and maritime connectivity. And so it's difficult to get there. It takes a long time. You have to go through either North America, Europe, both in shipping lines and in traveling ourselves. The last Ghana trade mission, we would have traveled through Amsterdam at that time. If there was a direct flight, it would be a 5 to 6 hour flight and you would be in Accra in Ghana.
11: As the country explores bilateral trade agreements with Ghana, they're hopeful Afro-Caribbean trade will flourish and be replicated across the Caribbean.
13: We are small, however, we have such experience and brilliant minds that are always looking for new markets, always looking to be able to produce more, to be able to put our products out there a bit more. So I do foresee great things within the next 5 years.
0: And that's it for this month's Connecting Africa. Coming to you from Abuja, Nigeria, I'm Victoria Rubadiri. Until next month, let's keep on connecting.
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23: In London, this is CNN.
24: And says Iran took aim at U.S. ships. Is the fragile ceasefire on the verge of collapse? Plus, major questions after a frightening flight. A United plane flying so low it clipped a truck and a pole. The new investigation into this very close call. And did taxpayer money help keep sexual harassment cases involving several members of Congress out of public eye? A congresswoman says she filed a subpoena and now has receipts proving that it did happen.
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24: Welcome to The Lead. I'm Jake Tapper. We start with breaking news on our world lead. President Donald Trump today in a phone call with Fox warned Iranian forces they would be, quote, blown off the face of the earth if they tried to target U.S. ships. The ceasefire now appears to be in danger of falling apart, if not falling apart, as both the U.S. and Iran have traded shots over the situation in the Strait of Hormuz. Today, the U.S. military says it blew up six Iranian boats in the strait after Tehran launched, quote, multiple cruise missiles, drones, and small boats at American naval ships and commercial vessels. The United Kingdom Maritime Trade Operation says at least two vessels were on fire. This escalation appears to stem from last night when President Trump announced a new initiative to encourage commercial ships to pass through the strait, saying the U.S. military would guide ships through the strait. The U.S. military says two U.S. flagged vessels did successfully pass through the strait. Iran denies this, however, and warns any attempt by U.S. aircraft carriers to approach the Strait of Hormuz will be met with force. All of this is happening in week 10 of a war that the administration initially told us would last 4 to 6 weeks. The Strait of Hormuz being effectively closed for this long is why gas prices are climbing so high. An average of $4.46 per gallon today. And experts say if the Strait doesn't open soon, $5 a gallon gas will become a reality. The ceasefire instability, however, is not limited to fighting within the Strait of Hormuz. Iran today also restarted striking the United Arab Emirates, a key U.S. ally. The UAE says its air defense has engaged 19 Iranian missiles and drones, saying three Indian nationals were injured in a major fire caused by a strike on an oil port. Let's bring in our panel to talk about this. Alex Blitzis is the director of the counterterrorism program at the Atlantic Council. Sabrina Singh is the former deputy press secretary at the Pentagon under President Biden. Alex, the president now faces a big decision whether to call off the ceasefire officially and resume striking Iran or not. Where do you see this going?
1: Well, that'll largely depend on the Iranians. I mean, there's been a humanitarian crisis in the Strait that really hasn't gotten enough attention. There's been thousands of mariners stuck on ships, and the president was right to say that they needed to leave, and Iran really shouldn't be allowed to control. There was some initial conjecture by the president that perhaps, you know, it might not be a bad thing if there was some joint control over the strait. But he quickly pivoted and said that that's not the case. The Iranians can't control it. The State Department announced late last week that there was going to be a naval coalition built to help with escorts. So the messaging now is pretty clear that the U.S. isn't going to allow it to happen. And now they're testing the Iranians' resolve. So depending on how the Iranians respond to this, we could see further action.
24: And Sabrina, Trump said the U.S. military will guide commercial ships through the Strait of Hormuz. He did not say they would escort them. And there is a difference between a vessel being escorted by the Navy, presumably the entire time, and being guided. But tell us more about that difference. And is this a realistic proposal?
2: There's a big difference between being escorted and guided. I think escorting is you are fully around that ship and providing protective capabilities as they transit a passage. Guiding is basically you've set up some type of coordination cell and you're telling ships how to navigate through the strait. Now, Admiral Brad Cooper today said that they were providing some support via Apache helicopters and other and with their destroyers to allow ships to come through. He mentioned that they'd blown up six speedboats that Iran launched at different commercial vessels. But it's very different, and it's very different from what we did in the Biden administration, which was that we had gathered a coalition of countries, over a dozen countries, and started escorting ships that were making that transit through the Red Sea and the Bab el-Mandeb when the Houthis were firing missiles. So it's one step below that. It remains to be seen how effective this will be. I mean, CENTCOM did say two vessels got through, but there are so many more sailors and vessels stuck in that area. It's going to take a lot more capability to open up this strait.
24: Yeah, I think it's something like 80 to 100 a day go through the Strait of Hormuz.
2: Right.
24: So two is not a lot. Alex, why do you think Iran has also restarted attacks on the UAE? And could that sort of side strike get out of hand, do you think?
1: So there's been some developments since the beginning of the conflict that have caused, I think, the Iranians to think that they could sort of do this and get away with it. Most recently, the UAE announced it was exiting OPEC. There's been, you know, open levels of below-level hostilities between the UAE and Saudi over the last few years. We saw it play out in Yemen as well. And they also bore the brunt of all the attacks to date. They've also, you know, it was clear that the Israelis had also provided Golden Dome technology. And so between the relationship with the United States, the relationship with the Israelis exiting OPEC and the Saudis, and then some ships trying to leave Fujairah, you know, which is on the, as you showed on the map there, on the eastern coast there of the peninsula where that explosion mark is, that the Iranians felt they could take a shot at it. It was also a warning because that's also massive oil storage tanks there that if anybody tries to do something they don't like, they could potentially attack oil infrastructure and cause further distress to the markets and pricing, which they think the president's concerned about. So this was all calculated on their part, though the president seems to have tried to dismiss that as just a rogue event in light of the fact that it was isolated at least until now. But we'll see if the Iranians continue.
3: And Sabrina, the status of the strait depends largely on the confidence of commercial shipping companies and insurance companies and whether they believe it's safe enough to transit. Clearly, even amid the ceasefire, this isn't safe. We see this today. What would it take to give the companies and the insurance companies, the vessel companies and the insurance companies confidence to resume the world global oil trade?
2: Well, like you said, this is the biggest thing. I mean, a captain might be willing to make the transit, but will the insurance company be willing to put forward that money and say, okay, go for it? And likely that's unlikely to happen unless there is a true end to the war. So I think what companies and insurance companies are particularly looking at is, what's the off-ramp here and who is going to be clearing the strait of those mines? Because the companies want to see those mines being cleared out of the way. And they frankly want a coalition to probably help with some of those efforts as well.
3: So, Alex, I want to ask you, the 60 days from the moment that President Trump notified Congress about this military operation, that's long expired. But the defense secretary and a lot of Republicans in Congress are saying, oh, that's on hold because there haven't been any kinetic strikes since earlier in April. Now, there's a question about whether that's even legitimate, since obviously the U.S. Has a blockade against the Iranians, and that is still considered an act of war. But beyond that, given what's going on in the Strait today, is it fair to say that this ceasefire is off?
1: That's the tough part, and the administration is trying to contend that that is in fact still in place. And I think the president, that's the reason, part of the reason he sort of dismissed the single event today that we saw with the UAE as perhaps a rogue firing event as opposed to us continuing to be in hostilities. You know, the War Powers Act was passed in 1973 with a two-thirds override of President Nixon's veto as a means to put a check on presidential power for going to war. And after 60 days, if you do not have, you know, permission from Congress, you're supposed to start redeploying forces. No president's ever really recognized the constitutionality of it. Most have complied, only a couple of instances where they haven't. And the courts have only granted standing in a couple of cases. So the larger constitutional question really hasn't been addressed. So if this ends up in the courts, this could end up being a pivotal moment. But it doesn't look like that's something that's going to get resolved in the short term here.
3: And Sabrina, as a former Pentagon insider, what are you looking for that the rest of us laymen don't have any idea is significant?
2: I'm looking for to see what other forces, potential movements, get moved to the region, a change in force posture. Of course, we're always going to be monitoring what the president is saying on Truth Social. And I think what's important here is the president's Truth Social post not only move markets, but it signals to the Iranians what's coming. And so you could, in the next few hours or overnight, say he could tweet, Iran violated the ceasefire, we're starting up kinetic strikes. The only reason why I don't think that's going to happen is the president does not want to go back to war. I mean, just look at his approval ratings. He is in the tank on this. And so I think he wants to find an off-ramp here, maybe extend the ceasefire, get a larger deal. But the biggest thing here is that strait opening. And that's going to take a lot of time to resume levels where gas prices were where they were before the war.
3: All right. Sabrina Singh and Alex Plitzis, thanks to both of you. Really appreciate it. 6 months out from the November midterms, the fight for 2026 just kicked into overdrive. The list of states pushing to redraw their congressional maps is growing. And there's a lawsuit to stop what's already been done in Louisiana. We're going to talk to a congressman at the center of it all. Plus, is the Kremlin in crisis? The intelligence report detailing the risk of a coup under Vladimir Putin. Stay with us.
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24: Yet another frightening close call involving an airline tops our national lead. A federal investigation is now open as to why a Boeing 767 passenger jet was flying so low that it hit a tractor trailer on the New Jersey Turnpike and toppled a light pole just before landing at Newark's Liberty Airport. Here's CNN's Pete Montine.
31: This new image shows what appears to be the moment a delivery truck of baked goods was delivered a blow by a Boeing 767. Truck driver Warren Bordley suffered cuts from broken glass and was able to pull over and dial 911, according to his boss. The dashcam video, slowed down, shows United Flight 169's wingtip and then its landing gear visible just outside the truck's window.
32: Runway 29, clear to land.
33: Clear to land, 29, United 169.
31: Arriving from a nearly 9-hour flight from Italy, the plane also hit a light pole before touching down on Newark's shortest runway. Known as Runway 29, it is bordered on the east by I-95, the New Jersey Turnpike, where planes soar just above the highway.
34: It was a really scary thing.
31: Steve Cohenkamp watched the incident play out from his car.
34: And as I'm getting closer to the plane, it's getting really low. I'm like, oh my God, is this going to land on the highway? It goes past me. I turn to my right. I smell burning rubber. I'm like in a turbulence of wind.
31: But those inside the plane did not know what happened until after arriving at the gate and a crew was sent to inspect the runway.
33: Did you get a report for what the issue was?
0: I got different conflictions on the turnpike.
33: Yeah, they felt something over the threshold, and there's a hole in the side of the airplane. So I'm going to get you on the runway here in a moment.
31: A National Transportation Safety Board investigation will determine exactly what went wrong. Investigators are planning to review the plane's voice and data recorders, as well as interview the pilots.
5: On these events, the pilots' memories, you know, they're important, but it's the data recorder and the voice recorder that tells the story. It was extraordinarily lucky that it didn't turn into a much greater disaster.
9: There is also this new development from the National Transportation Safety Board. Late Monday, investigators reclassified this incident. They're now calling it an accident, which denotes a higher level of severity. The NTSB says that is due in part to the damage to the plane. Flight tracking shows that that plane remains in Newark tonight. By the way, published procedures for this runway include a special note for pilots. It warns them especially not to be low on this approach. Jake.
3: Pete Montine, thank you so much. Appreciate it. Still had new technical problems for a government website that is supposed to help seniors with health care. But the Social Security numbers of doctors reportedly ended up exposed on the internet. We're going to get into this one next.
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11: Hey, take a moment. Do you know who we are? We are the kids you champion every day. We are the ones who dream big, and because of you, our dreams become a reality. 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This is what we're all about. This is Shriners Children's. Because for more than 100 years now, Shriners Children's has been on a mission to provide the most amazing care anywhere. And guess what? It's working. With more than 100 access points to care, Shriners Children's is able to reach more kids in even more places all around the world. 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And they're helping kids from more than 100 other countries too. And the best part? 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And someone else helps make it all possible.
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1: And this is CNN.
2: In the health lead, an alarming headline from the Washington Post reporting that, quote, a Medicare portal database exposed health providers, meaning doctors, social security numbers. The database is intended to help seniors easily see which doctors accept which insurance plans. But since its creation last year, the directory has been plagued with technical issues. Let's bring in White House reporter Dan Diamond with The Washington Post. He's one of the journalists out with this new reporting. So, Dan, it's not the information of senior citizens that was exposed here. This was the social security numbers for doctors and other healthcare providers. What's the basic explanation as to how in the world this even happened?
3: Well, Jake, we're trying to get that answer from federal officials, too. There are two stories that I've heard. One from the administration is that providers, doctors, nurses, other health workers may have accidentally entered their social security numbers into the wrong field. I've also talked to others, technically savvy people, who say that's not the explanation, that this data has been in the hands of the federal government for a while, and it has been used before. It's just in this case that the social security numbers

0: told you the problem, quote, stems from incorrect entries, as you just noted, of provider or provider representative supplied information in the wrong places. What do doctors and nurses say about that kind of accusation? And have you seen improvements since publishing your report last week, during which a lot of people found out about this problem?
1: Well, Jake, I should first say that my colleague and I, Ence Morris, we didn't publish the story right away. We went to federal officials. We gave them a few days to try to fix the problem. We didn't want to put a spotlight on an issue and make bad actors aware that it existed. And I did try to speak to some of these providers and tell them, hey, your Social Security numbers are in a file that we were able to get. I will say that it is very hard to call and tell people, even if you say that you're a reporter, that you're talking to them about leaked Social Security numbers and keep them on the phone. So there are a number of people who probably didn't realize that I was bringing them a real story until the story published. But the doctors and other providers I spoke to were understandably alarmed. They had heard broader concerns about the federal government and how it's handled data over this past 2 years. This is a DOGE-linked initiative. DOGE doesn't have the greatest track record with sensitive data. And there were doctors asking me to explain what you just asked too. How did this happen and how will it get fixed?
0: Explain why you described it as a DOGE-linked initiative.
1: So DOGE is forgotten, Jake, but it's not gone. The U.S. DOGE service still exists. Amy Gleason, the acting administrator over DOGE, she was announced last year to some attention. She still works in the federal government. She still has this job at CMS. There are still programmers, too. I'm not sure I can say this on CNN, but I'll say it anyway. The Big Balls, quote, program, his nickname, Big Balls, he's still programming websites for the Trump administration. So there's still DOGE teams working, and this was a DOGE initiative in part to set up a new directory for older Americans to browse and find the doctors and other health workers that they could access through their Medicare private plans. And as you noted, Jake, there have been problems with this portal since it launched last year, and DOGE has been supporting some of this work and has been pulled in, I understand, to the technical fixes.
0: So you've been tracking issues with this portal since it launched. Tell us about some of the issues, other issues.
1: Well, I think the biggest issue when it launched was if your parents, let's say, were logging on and trying to find if their orthopedic surgeon or their physical therapist was covered by a plan, the tool was spitting out the wrong answers. There was some mismatch of location and providers, and that's concerning if you're an older American who's trying to sign up for a health plan and you're hoping that this tool will help you find a plan that covers your doctors. So that was the big problem last year. We wrote about that. Some members of Congress got involved. There had been some work to try to fix that. And my understanding is that part of the challenge with the new directory, the problems that we see now, come out of an effort to patch the old problem. But in so doing, they may have created a new one.
0: And Dan, I'd be remiss if I didn't congratulate you and your Washington Post team for being awarded a Pulitzer Prize today for your reporting on DOGE. Tell us a little bit about that.
1: Well, you're right to say team, Jake, because it was a team effort. Notably, Hannah Natanson, the incredible reporter who led so much of that coverage, Meryl Kornfeld, Jeff Stein, editors like Mike Madden, Jen Liberto. I was part of the team, but maybe to put it in non-journalism terms, I feel sort of like the backup running back on a Super Bowl winning team. So I'll take it. Don't get me wrong. But it's a total team effort by the Post, and we're continuing to cover the federal government and how it's changing.
0: You're being very modest, but I read your stuff all the time, and it's fantastic. Dan Diamond with The Washington Post, thank you so much.
1: Thank you.
0: Did taxpayer money help keep sexual harassment cases involving several members of Congress out of the public eye? Well, a Republican congresswoman says she filed a subpoena and now has the receipts. That's next.
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0: More than a million people have fled their homes in southern Lebanon, the Bekaa Valley, and of course here in the southern part of Beirut. We're in a building in the northern end of the Gaza Strip, and what they told us is they're just sleeping outside in the open. How are they going to live without a place to stay?
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6: Whoever controls Snake Island controls the Black Sea.
7: This whole island is littered with landmines.
8: A year ago when we were here in Pyongyang, you couldn't turn a corner without seeing anti-American propaganda. Now you're seeing much more of this. This is about building a socialist economy. Do you worry that this could be the place where there could be the beginning of a bigger conflict between Taiwan and mainland China?
9: Do you have faith that the United States would defend Taiwan?
10: I do have faith.
8: Is there justice for Muslims like you in India today?
11: No. Our only crime is that we are Muslims.
12: We are underneath a giant tent with thousands of people outside Delhi.
8: I've never been anywhere like this before.
6: An Israeli father of four who left home and drove directly into danger.

0: There is never a dull moment in the Premier League, and we have just witnessed a potentially pivotal night in the title race. Hello there and welcome to CNN World Sport. I'm Don Riddell in Atlanta, and the league leaders Arsenal might just have breathed a rather big sigh of relief after an incredible game involving their challengers, Manchester City, on Monday night. This was a potentially tricky road trip for City away at Everton, but they took the lead late in the first half with a wonderful strike from Jeremy Doku. City knew that if they won the game, their destiny would be in their own hands. But Everton had a surprise in store, and they turned this game completely on its head in the second half. Tierno Barry equalised in the 68th minute. And then 5 minutes later, the home side were ahead, thanks to Jake O'Brien. City were reeling, and things got even worse for them when Barry scored again 9 minutes from time. 3-1, City and their fans looked utterly crestfallen, but the players never gave up. And right from the restart, Erling Haaland bursts through the middle to clip the ball in. 3-2 now the score. And with just seconds remaining, Doku bookended his night with another wonderful curler, almost a carbon copy of his earlier goal, except this time with his right foot. 1 point gained or 2 points dropped. Either way, this was a great night for Arsenal.
1: Well, no, it depends on our hands. Before it was, before that game, was in our hands, in the hands of Arsenal as well, but in our hands, now no. So we have to do is four games that we have in the Premier League. So next Brentford, and they will be quite similar because the competitors are good, and we'll see what happens.
0: Arsenal have 3 games left to play. City have 4. City are 5 points adrift of the leaders, so it is Arsenal's to lose. If they win all their remaining games, then they will have clinched their first league title since 2004. Our senior sports analyst, Darren Lewis, loves this stage of the season. Darren, it is squeaky bum time, as Alex Ferguson used to say, of course. Surely Arsenal are the favourites now, but how useful might that points prove to be for Man City?
2: Yes, indeed. In a race of fine margins, that point could well be the difference, because Arsenal have a history of throwing the league away in the final few strides, and City have a record of winning the league in the final few strides. That's why Arsenal are still enduring that long wait for a Premier League title. And I think as far as City are concerned, they will look at Jeremy Doku's sublime strike as being almost a reprieve, almost a warning to Arsenal that we are still breathing down your necks. And bear in mind that a lot of people are looking at Arsenal's assignment away to West Ham at the weekend and believing it will be an easy 3 points. That team are fighting for their Premier League lives at the bottom of the table, and they are a lot stronger at home than they were last week when they were beaten by 3-0 by Brentford. A very, very difficult assignment ahead, and still lots of twists and turns in this Premier League title race.
0: Absolutely. So those two sides are, whatever happens, guaranteed Champions League football, as now are Manchester United, which is quite the turnaround given the season they've had. Remember, they were absolutely reeling, and that led to the dismissal of Ruben Amorim. And since Michael Carrick took over as the stand-in manager, they have been the form team in the league, which surely means he'll get the job full time, right?
2: Well, you would have thought so, but in this insane world of football, there is still some doubt, still some uncertainty. And let me just go through one or two of the things that Carrick has done since taking over what had been a basket case of a club. 10 wins from 14 to secure Champions League football with 3 games to go. He's improved players like Bruno Fernandes, who had previously been disillusioned. Now he is a contender for Footballer of the Year. He has revived disillusioned players like Kobbie Mainoo, who wanted to leave the club last season. Now he's just signed a new deal. And he really has restored the feel-good factor back to Old Trafford. Suddenly, they are a much more difficult proposition than the easiest team to beat in the league that they had been prior to Carrick taking control. Why would you risk all of that progress and all of that re-entry into the elite European competition, Don, place it in the hands of somebody who might not necessarily be a good fit? I can't work that one out. I will be amazed if Carrick is not the head coach of Manchester United next season.
0: Pep's not going anywhere just yet, Darren. all right. At the foot of the table, Wolves and Burnley are long gone. It looks like it's going to be either Spurs or West Ham that join them for the drop. Huge weekend at the foot of the table with the Hammers getting beat and Spurs getting a really big win away at Aston Villa. Who do you fancy as the more likely of these two to survive?
2: Well, again, just like the top of the Premier League, there are lots of twists and turns to come at the bottom of the table, because West Ham really did look as though they were cruising. They'd found their stride, they were winning games, and suddenly the wheels came off last weekend, as I mentioned, at Brentford. Tottenham, on the other hand, looked dead and buried. No confidence, few goals, and not that many victories back to back. Suddenly, Roberto De Zerbi comes in and he gets them winning. He gets them confident. He finds a pulse, and now that confidence is pumping through their veins. Back-to-back victories, including that success last weekend at Aston Villa. And they now have a very winnable, even though it might well be difficult, but it's winnable, home assignment against Leeds on Monday night. Win that, and they really can start to feel confident of staying in the top division. If Spurs were to go down, Don, I'm sure you will appreciate, our viewers will as well, it will be one of the most catastrophic relegations we have seen in Premier League history. They simply cannot countenance it. And that's why their revival, their fans and the people who run the club will be hoping they can maintain it.
0: We've learned from following the world of finance that there's no such thing as too big to fail, Darren. But I agree with you. It would be catastrophic if Spurs went down. We will see. It's going to be an exciting end to the season at both ends of the table. See you again soon, mate.
2: Thank you, Don.
0: All right, stay with us here on CNN World Sport. A star is born in Formula One, and at the age of just 19, Kimi Antonelli is already making history.
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0: Welcome back. The world number one golfer, Nelly Korda, is on a really hot streak, and it's almost as if she's playing this season with a point to prove. Last year, she didn't win anywhere, but this year, she hasn't yet finished outside of the top two. Last weekend, she won her third major title, and she followed it up with a four rounds in the 60s for a four-stroke win at the Riviera Maya Open. This was Korda's sixth tournament of the season and her third win. And she's now the first golfer since Nancy Lopez in 1980 to win 18 or more tournaments on the LPGA Tour before her 28th birthday. She is making it look so very easy. What a weekend it was for Kimi Antonelli. At the tender age of just 19, the Italian has consolidated his lead in the Formula One Drivers' Championship by taking the checkered flag at the Miami Grand Prix. His third straight win, and this was historic too. Antonelli is the first driver ever to convert his first three pole positions into race victories. Antonelli finished ahead of the McLaren pair, Lando Norris and Oscar Piastri. And given his hot streak, some observers are now mentioning him in the same breath as the likes of Senna, Schumacher and Hamilton. But the young man himself is just trying to take it one race at a time.
7: This is just the beginning. The road is still long, but we're working super hard. And, you know, the team is doing an incredible job. And without them, I wouldn't be here. So mainly thanks to them, to my family. And yeah, I'm going to enjoy this one and then get back to work because Canada is in 2 weeks' time.
0: He will be pinching himself at these driver standings. Surely this is beyond his wildest dreams. At the end of this month, Antonelli will head to the Canadian Grand Prix with a 20-point lead over his Mercedes teammate George Russell. Earlier on World Sport Today, we caught up with the AP's F1 correspondent Phil Duncan for some perspective. Here he is with Amanda Davis.
8: It's difficult to believe he's still only 19, isn't it? I mean, he's absolutely oozing with confidence at the moment. I mean, if you go back to the start of the season when George Russell won that opening race in Melbourne, I was expecting, I think others were expecting, that Russ would probably, you know, run away with this championship. But Antonelli's absolutely turned it on its head in the last few races. I mean, look, you could argue that in China, he got lucky with a George Russell getting a mechanical failure in qualifying. That cleared the way for him to win there. And in Japan, he lucked in on a safety car to win there too. But I mean, yesterday in Miami and all weekend, he was brilliant, wasn't he? He outperformed, outclassed George Russell in the other Mercedes. And yeah, in the race as well, just so impressive too. I mean, he obviously had Lando Norris, the world champion, bearing down on him in the last few laps, but he was totally unfazed. And I think it was a tremendous performance. We really got to consider that this guy can now go on and win this world championship.
9: Yeah, and it's arguably, you know, more impressive given all the talk in the break is maybe he'll, you know, sit back, realise what's happening to him. Maybe the other teams will be catching up in terms of competitiveness with their cars. But put under pressure, he came out and did it again. I mean, what do you think it will be doing in terms of the psychology, the mentality within the team and the relationship and dynamic with George Russell?
8: Yeah, it certainly sends out a huge statement to George Russell and the other Mercedes, doesn't it? I mean, like I say, I expected Russell to have the upper hand on Antonelli this year, but it hasn't worked out that way in the early few races at least. And Russell conceded yesterday that momentum is now with Antonelli, and that's always a dangerous thing, isn't it, in any sport, and particularly in Formula One, when you see the other guy on the other side of the garage starting to win races. You're then thinking, well, how's he doing that? How's he got three wins already? And I've only got one, and I'm the guy who's supposed to be leading the team, supposed to be winning the world championship. So, yeah, the pressure is definitely ramped up on George Russell now. And as I say before, Antonelli's just oozing with confidence because he's now become a Grand Prix winner three times. I mean, you spoke earlier about the stat. He's the first driver in history to be able to convert his first three poles into three wins. He also emulated Senna and Schumacher by achieving his first three poles at consecutive races. And also then emulated Damon Hill, Mika Hakkinen by winning his first three career wins at consecutive races. So that's not bad company to be in, is it? So I think it's going to be fascinating to see how it plays out. But Canada's a strong track for George Russell. Miami, he said, isn't one of his best. Canada is. He won there last year and he really needs to hit the ground running in a few weeks when we head there.
9: And what do you think we learned this weekend in terms of the threat of the other races? Mercedes, without doubt, Mercedes, without doubt, had the advantage, didn't they, kicking off this campaign? But with the break, with the chance for the teams to do a bit of catching up, I mean, it was impressive from Lando once again. But in terms of serious competition long term for the rest of the season, what do you think?
8: Yeah, I think it was good to see the others were closer, weren't they? I mean, again, if you go back to the first race, you see Mercedes are so quick and you think they're going to win this season at a canter. I mean, the only thing I would say is that Mercedes didn't bring a significant upgrade to Miami, whereas their rivals did. Now, Mercedes' next upgrade is planned for the next race. So I think we really have to see how it plays out in Montreal to see if they've got that, you know, advantage back. But I think in terms of the season, in terms of the competitiveness, it was nice to see the other teams were closer. And I think there was something like five different leaders yesterday in Miami. So that was a good signs for the season ahead. But I think certainly the advantage remains with the Mercedes team.
0: That's the Press Association's Phil Duncan. You know, it was perhaps fitting that an Italian driver won in Miami, because before the race, everybody paused to remember Alex Zanardi. He sadly passed away at the weekend, but his legacy is just incredible. We will celebrate his wonderful life next on World Sport.
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0: An obituary is inherently sad, but if you have lived your life to the fullest, it should also be a celebration. Over the weekend, we lost the Italian star Alex Zanardi at the age of just 59. I was lucky enough to interview him a few years ago, and thinking about him always makes me smile. This is his extraordinary story. Many athletes are extraordinary, but Alex Zanardi was truly incredible. The young Italian became obsessed with racing when his father bought him a go-kart, ascending to drive 5 years in Formula One before winning the kart championship twice in North America. But it was a devastating crash at an event in Germany in 2001 that came to define his life. He was lucky to survive, but he lost both of his legs.
16: I just remember, instead of asking myself, how am I going to live with no legs, I simply asked myself, how the hell am I going to do all the things I have to do with no legs?
0: He designed his own prosthetic limbs and within 18 months was back in a specially adapted car, ceremonially completing the final 13 laps of that fateful race. He never stopped being a racing driver, winning another title in Italy's Touring Series, but fate had other plans for him too.
16: The manager of a company that I was representing came by and said, you know, we have this event in New York connected to the marathon. Would you show up for a short speech? I said, well, if I have to go to New York for a 10-minute speech, I may as well do the marathon. And he laughed because he thought I was kidding.
0: It was that playful charm, underlined by a ruthless determination, that made Zanardi one of the most beloved and inspirational athletes of his time. A hand cycling novice, he finished fourth in his debut at the New York City Marathon. It wasn't long before he was taking it seriously, winning two gold medals at the 2012 Paralympic Games in London. It was fitting that he won gold on a track built for racing cars, the Brands Hatch circuit.
17: I think the accident probably brought out even the best in him, as clearly you could see that this was probably the ultimate challenge for a human being, and he met it square on, in the most positive way.
16: I guess you gotta find yourself in such a situation to really know how you would react. So I'm certainly not wishing anyone to experience something like what I had to, but never under-evaluate yourself, because among every one of us, we probably have hidden energies that they come out whenever is needed.
0: Another two gold medals followed at the 2016 Paralympics in Rio, and even into his 50s, he was aspiring to compete in Tokyo.
16: London was a great moment, fantastic, pure joy. From the very beginning of that adventure until 1 second before crossing the line, because 1 second after, the greatest feeling I could sense was actually sadness. I enjoy much more being in the middle of my journey rather than close to the end.
0: Zanardi was in the midst of another adventure when he met his cruel fate. He couldn't have known he was close to the end when he set off in a hand cycling race in Italy that he'd collide with a truck, suffering injuries from which he'd never recover. So admired and so popular, even the Pope wrote a handwritten letter to wish him well in the hospital. Zanardi had been given the gift of a second chance at life, and he made the very most of it. When asked how he'd like to be remembered, what he thought should be written on his gravestone, he made it clear that he still had a long life left to lead.
16: The real privilege is to feel like I'm still on the road. I'm not, facing the finish line yet. I had a pretty entertaining and funny life, so what it matters the most is to take care of this opportunity to make sure that it's a real one. Then what is going to be written on my gravestone, well, I guess somebody else will have to do that, so I let them also take care about the wording. It doesn't really matter.
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0: The theme in sports over the weekend was coming from behind. Golden Tempo stormed up from the back of the field to win the Kentucky Derby. And in the NBA playoffs, no less than two teams were able to overturn 3-1 series deficits. Here's Coy Wire with the best of the action.
1: Don, how about that? Pistons finishing a comeback for the ages, overcoming a 3-1 deficit against the Magic. First playoff series win in 18 years. Cade Cunningham, cool as a polar bear's toenails. 32 points, 12 assists. Tobias Harris added 30 in a 116-94 win. Last time Detroit won a playoff series was 2008, when people were lining up for the first iPhone 3G. Just the 15th team in NBA history to overcome a 3-1 deficit, but second in the last two nights after the 76ers came back to eliminate Boston. Pistons advance to face Cleveland, and Cunningham, first Pistons player to score 20 with 10 assists in a game since Game 7 since Isaiah Thomas, and the legend was there to see it.
2: I mean, it's incredible. It's an honor to be in the same sentence as a legend like IT. I'm glad he was here. I'm glad he was able to watch. Just being able to talk to him, pick his brain, and have his support, it's amazing. I feel, extremely lucky to have that. So, just thankful to be part of a franchise like this. I want to keep it going.
1: The Cavs and Raptors Game 7 was tied at halftime, but the man they call Spider got to spin it. Donovan Mitchell weaving through the defense with 22 on the night, and Jared Allen snagged a piece of history with LeBron. Only Cavs player with 20-plus points and 15-plus rebounds in a Game 7. He went for 22 and 19. And watch this, Spider goes into the stands, hello fans, displaying the effort that Cleveland needed. A 114-102 win, and that's a wrap for round one, Don. Eight teams eliminated, eight remain. Round two action tonight is Sixers and Knicks, then Timberwolves taking on the Spurs.
0: Thank you, Coy. Now, we always appreciate great goals on this show, and we found a beauty for you in Tanzania. It's the kind of goal we all dream about scoring as kids. Clatous Chama for Simba FC, acrobatically and deftly executing a perfect touch to send the ball in over the goalie's head. Now, Chama's team squandered a two-goal lead and had to settle for a draw against Young Africans in the mainland Premier League, but that should take absolutely nothing away from a fabulous goal. And that's all we've got time for in this edition of World Sport. Thanks so much for your company. Take care of yourselves, and hopefully we'll do this again soon. Bye for now.
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8: 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I'm Jim Sciutto in Washington, and you're watching The Brief.

0: ahead this hour, the U.S. and Iran trade fire in the Strait of Hormuz after President Trump said the U.S. Navy will start guiding, though not escorting, U.S. ships or ships through the waterway. A European intelligence report finds that Russia's Vladimir Putin has tightened security over fears of an attempted assassination or coup. And Blake Lively and Justin Baldoni have settled an acrimonious lawsuit connected to the movie It Ends With Us. President Trump says that Iran's forces will be, quote, blown off the face of the earth if they target U.S. ships. That warning comes as Iran and the U.S. have traded fire in the Strait of Hormuz. President Trump says the U.S. destroyed seven small Iranian boats there. He also says, quote, Iran has taken some shots at unrelated nations with respect to the ship movement, Project Freedom, including a cargo ship from South Korea. Perhaps it's time for South Korea to come join the mission, exclamation point. The United Arab Emirates says its air defenses engaged nearly 20 incoming Iranian missiles and drones. Despite all this, President Trump says it's all working out just fine.
1: We can't let Iran have a nuclear weapon. We hit all new highs, and I said we have to take care of business because we can't let that happen. So we did a little detour, and it's working out very nicely. They have no Navy. They have no Air Force. They have no anti-aircraft equipment. They have no radar. They have no nothing. They have no leaders, actually.
0: Well, fact is they're still firing. U.S. Central Command says two U.S. flagged vessels successfully transited the Strait after the president announced that the U.S. military would help guide some of the many ships stranded there. Tehran, however, has rejected the president's claim as baseless. Shipping giant Maersk says one of its U.S. flagged vessels moved through the waterway with U.S. military protection. It is not clear whether that is one of the two ships that CENTCOM mentioned. Fact is, there are many ships that have not transited. Kristen Holmes is live at the White House. It's an interesting balance here, Kristen, isn't it? Because the president, he's not escorting these ships through. He's offering to guide them. It's a bit less of a military footprint there. Are White House officials convinced that this is going to open it all up?
2: I don't think they are convinced of anything right now. And I will say that we've been told by every expert and by U.S. officials that actually escorting these ships could be dangerous. And that's why they've chosen to do this kind of guiding of the ships. I think what's been really interesting is you've seen President Trump kind of walk this fine line for the past 2 days. One, we've seen an increase in his rhetoric talking about, as you mentioned, blowing them off the face of the earth if they were to go after a U.S. ship, for example. But he also has been saying things like, I know my negotiators are working towards something. And he just did an interview with Hugh Hewitt, who's an ally of his, in which he refused to answer the question of whether or not the ceasefire was over. And obviously that is intentional. I saw him just about an hour ago. He walked right by me. I asked that question. He looked at me and continued walking. And there were several reporters there asking the same question. He does not want to answer anything in terms of where the ceasefire stands. And specifically, he said, if I answered that question, he was about strikes resuming. He said, you'd say this man isn't smart enough to be president. Well, he obviously just doesn't want to put anything out there yet, as we know that these kind of backdoor, behind the scenes negotiations are still happening. But interestingly, later in the interview, he said that the war with Iran, at least militarily, was essentially over. So it's really, we're getting so many messages here. One thing we know for certain, late last week, before that, the last proposal that you heard President Trump saying he was disappointed in, U.S. officials were expressing a lot of optimism. They were saying that Iran was moving in the right direction. They felt good about whatever Iran was going to come back with. Obviously, that shifted after they got the proposal that President Trump went on and on about how disappointed he was, how it wasn't what he wanted, that he was unhappy. And now it seems to be moving to this place where we're back into using the blustery language, the rhetoric, blowing you off the face of this earth, but also still trying to protect this ceasefire, trying to protect these negotiations. And it's just unclear what is going to happen next? I know we've said that a lot when it comes to this war with Iran, but it does seem as though minute by minute, the advancements, the decisions are shifting and changing. And yes, it's a malleable situation. And we know President Trump has continued to say that he believes that Iran might make a deal, even though he did say once over the weekend that he didn't know if they'd ever be ready to actually make a serious deal. But when do we get to the point, or when does the United States get to the point in which they walk away, given that we have continued to say now for 9 weeks that we believe, you know, we being the United States, believes that Iran is going to make a deal, and then only to have things fall apart, and now we're seeing shots fired in the Strait of Hormuz?
0: It's a good analysis of where we stand here, Kristen. No one has a better seat than you. We'll see how it progresses. Thanks so much.
2: Thank you.
0: Joining me now for a military assessment, retired Lieutenant General Ben Hodges, former commander of the U.S. Army in Europe. Ben, good to have you back.
3: Thank you, Jim.
0: You know, it strikes me listening to Kristen there that this is quite a established Trump playbook here, which is to browbeat and threaten and hope that that leads your partner on the negotiating table to give in. And we've seen him try this with Ukraine to get an end to that war. We've seen him try with NATO over Greenland. The fact is, it hasn't always worked, right, with allies or adversaries. And I wonder, from a strategic standpoint, do you believe it's working with Iran, or that perhaps Iran calculates it has some continued leverage here?
3: I think it's clear that the Iranians still believe that they can make their own decisions. The idea of launching missiles against UAE, for example, is not only a response to the U.S.'s declaration of this Operation Freedom, but also it's a signal to everybody else that they're going to have to get permission from Iran to use the Strait. The language, and Kristen did a very good job in her analysis, I thought, just now. The language is also confusing for the sailors. I mean, the men and women out there who are underway having to carry out this these missions, you know, when there's uncertainty about, are you guiding, are you escorting, are you protecting? I've heard all different variations on that theme throughout the day today. And this will affect the rules of engagement that Secretary Hegseth always shows so much disdain for, what their actions are. And if there ever was a time that we needed clarity on the mission and the expectation, it's right now.
0: You have said that opening the Strait would be a resource-intensive nightmare. So the president chooses this, I guess you call it a middle ground, guiding ships as opposed to escorting them. Is guiding ships through the state, from your perspective, a credible military operation? It's not quite protecting them from fire, but maybe showing them the path of least resistance. It's hard to understand exactly what it is.
3: It's not a normal or traditional military task word. However, I think our great Navy is figuring out a way to identify the mines that are out there. Perhaps they will clear some of the ones that are out there, but I think they really are going to try and point the way to mariners who want to move through the Strait to get out of there, that the U.S. Navy would identify a path based on their assessment of what sort of a lane is clear of the mines. Now, of course, as we know from history, the enemy always gets a vote. And the Navy knows that just because there might not be a mine there now doesn't mean that there won't be one there later. So that's what I meant by the resource intensive effort. It's going to require unblinking eye, constant surveillance, constant effort. Otherwise, shipping companies, insurance companies will not have confidence enough to do this.
0: I mean, the thing is that from an asymmetric perspective, Iran doesn't have to get most of its shots through. It doesn't even have to get a minority, a small minority. You get 5 out of 100, 1 out of 100 might be enough to spook the other ship. So I wonder, is there actually a military solution to opening the Strait, or does it require some sort of negotiated settlement?
3: Well, of course, ultimately it boils down to the ship's captains and the insurance companies. Do they feel confident enough to be able to move through the Strait? And at some point, you know, they will do that. And then they might even be a sort of momentum that builds up. Even if one is hit, it will almost never be perfect. But of course, you know, we had this back years ago during the tanker wars. We were still moving ships through the strait, even though the Iranians were coming out interfering with tankers. So I could imagine a scenario where our great Navy inflicts enough pain that the Iranians may have to back away. But what would be helpful would be more clarity on the language about whether or not there is a ceasefire. Let's call this what it is and be clear about the expectations. And I think the commercial shipping companies would appreciate that as well.
0: Yeah. Well, if we're both waiting for clarity of language, that might be a long wait. I want to turn to Europe now, given that you commanded the U.S. Army in Europe. So the president is withdrawing 5,000 troops from Germany, also seems to be canceling a long-range fire unit that had been ordered and planned under President Biden. What's your reaction to this? And do you see any strategic end to it that serves U.S. interests, or do you see an angry response from Trump to what he sees as lack of European support for his war in Iran?
3: Yeah, this decision is not going to hurt Germany. It only hurts us. Of course, the towns and villages around the area where this unit lives now, the 2nd Stryker Cavalry Regiment, would feel the impact, but that's not our reason for being there. But Germany is not going to be hurt. What it does do, it undermines confidence that our allies have in the United States. And it's not just 5,000 troops. It is the only combat brigade in all of Germany, the only combat U.S. brigade in Germany, the Stryker Brigade, which is an amazing unit. It moves fast. It has a lot of combat power. Now, the other part that's frustrating is that this doesn't seem to be tied to any kind of strategy that protects our interests. If they move to Poland or Romania, as some have suggested, that is less of a degradation of our deterrence, but you've still got to build the places where they're going to go to, where they can train and maintain readiness. If they go home or if the unit is inactivated, then it really clearly would, this was done just to as petty retribution.
0: Yeah, certainly what I'm hearing from European officials. General Ben Hodges, thanks so much for joining.
3: Thank you, Jim.
0: Well, joining me now is a Democratic member of Congress, James Walkinshaw. He sits on the Homeland Security and the Oversight Committees. He calls the ongoing war with Iran dangerous and unnecessary. Congressman, thanks so much for taking the time.
4: Thanks for having me.
0: First, if I can, on the Iran war and on the president's war powers. Last week, as you know, the president wrote a letter to Congress saying because there's a ceasefire, there's a pause, therefore, in effect, the 60-day clock on his war powers stops. What is your view of the law on this? Does the president have the law wrong?
4: Yeah, I don't think it's subjective or a matter of opinion. I think the law is pretty clear. The clock starts when the hostilities start and the president informs Congress of those hostilities. And the clock continues to run until our forces are withdrawn. There isn't a timeout for a ceasefire, even if it's a ceasefire that holds. This doesn't appear to be a ceasefire that's holding. I think that is clear in the law. There's no question about it. It's a novel theory that President is propounding here. And it looks like a theory that's about to run its course anyway, as it appears that the ceasefire is ending and those hostilities are resuming today.
0: So what happens if the hostilities resume or resume even at a higher degree than they already are right here? Are Democratic efforts to force a war powers vote moving anywhere? As you know, they've failed multiple times.
4: I think as soon as Congress returns, you'll see more forced votes on war powers resolutions. And yeah, I think the question is for our Republican colleagues, many of whom, by the way, over the course of this war have cited the 60 days, and they have justified their no votes for our war powers resolutions to end the war by saying we're not at the 60-day mark yet. Well, now we're past the 60-day mark. So they're running out of reasons to support the continuation of this unauthorized war. So I think the burden will be on them to explain why they're not willing to support the assertion of Congress's constitutional and legal authorities here.
0: Can you help me understand the politics from a Republican perspective? Put their hat on for a moment here. The war is unpopular. The president is unpopular. You have midterm elections coming up where if the predictions hold, and by the way, we should, you know, predictions can change and they can be wrong. Republicans are not going to do well in these elections. What is holding Republicans back from challenging the president on this?
4: Well, look, I come from the Commonwealth of Virginia, and, you know, our state has been hit harder than any by the Trump administration's policies. And I watched the Republicans who represent Virginia cheerlead for those very policies that hurt their own state. And I came to the conclusion that Republicans in Congress, you know, they're more loyal to Donald Trump than they are to their own constituents or to the country. There is just a strong, strong fealty and loyalty to Trump. They don't want to cross him. And look, in their defense, they've seen some of their colleagues who have voiced a tiny bit of opposition to Trump or Trump policies lose Republican primaries, right? Dan Crenshaw is a good example. So I think they're terrified of that. They're terrified of that blowback.
0: President Trump's approval rating, as you know, is falling, but Congress is, frankly, isn't much better. By some measures, it's lower. And while Democrats lead on a generic ballot, they don't lead by an insurmountable margin, as you know. Do you believe that your party has a message for the midterms beyond we're not Trump?
4: Well, look, the message that I encourage Democrats to run on across the country is affordability and accountability. You know, we got to show that we can deliver for the American people in bringing down the cost of healthcare, housing, gas, et cetera. And we got to show that we're going to hold folks who are acting in corrupt ways, starting with the president all the way down, including Congress, accountable for their actions. I think if we take to the voters a message of affordability and accountability in November, then we'll do very well.
0: Do you fear a blowback for Democrats in Virginia for redrawing the congressional districts to the degree that they did? I know the arguments made, right? Response to Texas and other red states and now Florida. But do you fear that while that might help you this cycle, it might hurt down the road?
4: Well, in Virginia, unlike Texas and the other Republican states that have redrawn their maps in the middle of the decade, like California, we put it to the voters. So the voters got to choose a couple weeks ago. They saw the map in advance of the vote, and the referendum passed. So at the end of the day, it's the voters who decided to redraw Virginia's congressional district. So given that, I don't think Democrats will face a backlash. I do think it's time for both parties now to come together and for Republicans to join Democrats in supporting a national ban on partisan gerrymandering. This is not good for the Democratic Party, not good for the Republican Party, not good for the country. We can continue to ratchet up this redistricting war, but we'd be much better off to just ban partisan gerrymandering across the country.
0: But before we go, you had the Supreme Court ruling last week on the Voting Rights Act, and you already see Republican states, including Louisiana, going to redraw districts on another basis in this case. What do you believe Democrats' response should be to that ruling and to how Republican states respond to that ruling?
4: Well, our response should be to call on Republicans in Congress to join us in supporting a national ban on partisan gerrymandering. If they don't do that, then you will see inevitably states controlled by Democrats going back in advance of the 2028 elections and redrawing their maps again. You can draw a West Coast without a single Republican congressional seat. Yeah. There's a lot of Democratic-controlled blue states that can go back and draw out the handful of Republicans that represent their states. Again, I don't think that's a good thing, but that's what Republicans will force us to do unless they'll join us in supporting a national ban on partisan gerrymandering.
0: Congressman James Walkinshaw, appreciate you joining.
4: Thank you.
0: And we'll be right back.
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0: Welcome back. In today's business breakout, a rough start to the trading week on Wall Street. U.S. stocks fell across the board on concern the U.S.-Iran ceasefire is breaking down. That fear also reflected in the rising price of oil. Brent crude jumped almost 6% to settle at just over $114 a barrel. The average price of gas here in the U.S. is fast approaching $4.50 a gallon.

0: competitor to Amazon. But he offered few answers when asked about exactly how he would pull off the transaction.
1: I'm just trying to understand where the rest of the money would come from.
2: It's half cash, half stock.
1: I hear you. I'm just saying that that math doesn't get you to the price that you're offering.
3: So, Brian, that's a pretty straightforward question. I don't get it. Like, where's the rest of the money coming from? Andrew laid it out pretty clearly.
2: I don't understand your question. We're offering half cash, half stock, and we have the ability to issue stock in order to get the deal done.
0: Well, eBay shares, they rose 5% on Monday, still well below the $125 a share offer, a sign that Wall Street might be skeptical. Paul LaMonica from Barron's joins me now. And Paul, listen, this would not be the first LBO, right, where a smaller fish swallows a bigger fish on Wall Street. I mean, is that, I mean, are they looking to lenders to fail that gap, or do we just not know? I mean, it's kind of strange for the GameStop CEO not to have an answer for that.
4: Yeah, it was a very curious interview that he did there, and didn't give much in the way of specifics. Ryan Cohen, to be fair, is correct that in the press release and some of the other documentation, they did lay out that there's about a $20 billion debt commitment potentially that is there from TD Securities. But that still doesn't fill the gap. You have $20 billion in potential debt financing. The company has a market valuation of about $10, $11 billion. So that's $31 billion. And then they have about $9 billion in cash. So that's $40 billion. So there's still a $16 billion gap to get you to $56 billion. I think what Ryan Cohen was suggesting was that they could issue more stock to make that up. That's all well and good. But when you issue more stock as a publicly traded company, you're killing the value for your existing shareholders. And I think that's the reason why GameStop shares fell 10% today. There's a lot of skepticism about not just can they get the deal done, but why would they want to do it in this manner?
0: Okay, so what about the business plan here? You know, he's talking about challenging Amazon based on having the brick and mortar operation to GameStop and then the enormous, well, you know, online network of eBay. Is that something that market analysts think is a marriage that would work?
4: I mean, there is some validity to that notion that marrying the brick and mortar of GameStop with the online prowess of eBay could make for a more formidable competitor in retail. But I think Cohen is forgetting that, you know, it's not just Amazon. Walmart also has a very impressive digital footprint to go along with all of those gigantic stores that it owns. And even though Target has been struggling lately, they are a giant retailer with a large internet presence of their own also. So it wouldn't be so easy that it would be a two-horse game in online retail of Amazon versus a combined GameStop eBay. There are a lot of other competitors out there.
0: All right. We'll see where it goes. Paul LaMonica, thanks for joining.
4: Thank you.
0: Checking now some of today's other business headlines. Court filings show that Elon Musk tried to settle with OpenAI 2 days before the start of their civil trial in California. Musk sent a message to OpenAI President Greg Brockman to, quote, gauge interest in a settlement. Brockman suggested both sides drop their claims. Musk says he's suing OpenAI because it went back on its word to remain a nonprofit. The U.S. Supreme Court is restoring telehealth and mail order access to the abortion pill mifepristone, at least temporarily. The court responded to an emergency appeal that warned of potential chaos for patients if access disappeared. The administrative stay is far from a final decision, however. It maintains the status quo for a few days so the court can review emergency appeals in the case. Shares of package delivery giants FedEx and UPS fell sharply Monday on word of new competition from where? Amazon. Amazon says it has launched a new unit called Amazon Supply Chain Services That unit gives businesses access to Amazon's global delivery.

0: 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Amazon says firms like Procter & Gamble and 3M have already signed up. Straight ahead, the future of the U.S. and Europe's military relationship, its alliance, in doubt once again. How many troops will President Trump withdraw? Can he do so legally? We'll discuss.
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0: Every day, we take a step back to look at the big picture, from decisions made in Washington to the ripple effects across Asia, Europe, and beyond. We follow the story as it unfolds.
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2: Welcome back to The Brief. I'm Jim Sciutto, and here are the international headlines we're watching today. President Trump is declining to say whether the ceasefire with Iran is still in effect. This after Iran launched fresh strikes against its Persian Gulf neighbors today. The UAE says its air defense has engaged 19 Iranian missiles and drones. Emirati authorities say that three Indian nationals were injured in a major fire caused by one of those Iranian drones on an oil port. At least three people have died after a suspected hantavirus outbreak on a cruise ship in the Atlantic, currently anchored now off Cape Verde. Of the nearly 150 passengers still on board, at least three other people are sick, according to the WHO. Police in Germany are looking for a motive after a car rammed into a crowd, killing at least two people. Authorities in Leipzig say at least 20 people were affected. The driver is in custody. He is a 33-year-old German citizen. Officials suggest the attack was deliberate, but motive remains unclear. NATO leaders in Europe are on edge once again. This after President Trump announced plans to withdraw 5,000 U.S. troops from Germany. Trump threatened over the weekend to cut the number of troops a lot further, saying he may slash troop levels in Italy and Spain as well. Italy's Prime Minister, Giorgia Meloni, told other European leaders the continent must now strengthen its own security. Tensions have been running high between the Trump administration and Europe. It has gotten worse since the start of the U.S. war with Iran, which the U.S. launched without notifying most of its NATO allies. There are also questions about whether Trump's threats and those troop reductions in Europe are even legal. The National Defense Authorization Act forbids cutting the number of U.S. troops in Europe below 76,000. It also bans removing any Department of Defense property from the continent if it is worth more than $500,000. As you can imagine, it covers a long list of weapons, systems, and equipment, such as aircraft. It is also politically risky for Trump. Members of Congress on both sides of the aisle object quite publicly to such reductions. On Saturday, the Republican chairs of the Senate and House Armed Services Committee issued a joint statement saying they were very concerned by the decision to withdraw a U.S. brigade from Germany and that any significant change to the U.S. force posture in Europe warrants a deliberate review process and close coordination with Congress and our allies. Joining me now, Vice President of the European Parliament, Victor Negrescu. Victor, good to have you back.
3: Good to be back. Thank you for the invitation.
2: So this is the U.S. removing troops from Germany. As you know, the U.S. removed troops from Romania last year, and now the president is threatening to do more. What is your reaction? And do you see this as the U.S. betraying Europe's security?
3: First of all, it's not a surprise for Europe. We expected this to happen. Of course, in the case of Romania, it was something planned. Here, it was a decision that was not based on the previous communication, so indeed we have to adapt. We also need to mention the fact that U.S. presence in Europe is also helpful for U.S. interests, in particular with regards to Ukraine, but also with regards to the Middle East. So the U.S. troops present in Europe were helping the U.S. interventions in the Middle East, and they are crucial for the defense interests that America has. Indeed, we have to adapt, and in the same time, we are investing a lot in Europe when it comes to our defense infrastructure, when it comes to our troops there. We are ready to take more responsibilities at NATO level, but it will take time. So yeah, we have to find the right balance between all of that. I think these kind of decisions have to be based on a proper communication between partners, and we have to make sure that there are no risks generated by this kind of deployment.
2: I just wonder if you can adapt in time, right? I mean, for instance, these 5,000 troops from Germany, they're not just any 5,000 troops. They're not, you know, back office soldiers, support. I mean, this is a combat brigade that was put there after Russia invaded Ukraine to boost European defenses, particularly in the eastern part of the alliance, against Russian threats. Can Europe deploy its own combat brigade to fill that gap, or is there going to be a gap in, you know, in time where it can't fill that hole?
3: First of all, the U.S. presence in Europe is very important for us Europeans. And we really respect the effort that is being made by the U.S. to deploy these kind of troops on our continent. And they are needed, of course. Also to show Russia that we are ready to work together at NATO level to support our interests, to show that the U.S. presence in Europe will remain consistent and is valuable for the U.S. administration at the same time. So indeed, in terms of political message, I think this is not good for NATO, this is not good for Europe, this is not good for the U.S. In the same time, we have to do more. We cannot replace those 5,000 soldiers with U.S. With European soldiers, but we can indeed invest more in European defense. There are currently plans for us to do more at NATO level, but also to invest in our defense industry. We invest billions of euros currently in the European industry, but I think we have to focus on synergies, because right now I think if we do more together, our capacity to act at global level will increase. Indeed, in Europe there are different views when it comes to the intervention in Iran. Mm-hmm. You have countries like my own that are supportive of the U.S. Decision. There are other countries that do not fully support how the decision was made, and they would like further interactions and discussions before having this kind of actions at global level. But nevertheless, I think, again, for the U.S., their presence in Europe is also needed.
2: Mm-hmm. I just wonder, so here's Romania that does support the war in Iran, whereas others did not. And yet the U.S. still withdrew troops, you know, last year. I know those decisions not connected, but Romania also suffers from lower NATO defenses in the eastern part of Europe. Is there any reward by giving the Trump administration what it wants?
3: So first of all, we made ourselves available to support the U.S. For defensive actions. So we are not supportive of the war. We are not involved in the war. But in the same time, we understand, of course, that there are U.S. troops in Romania that require further presence in the region, and they need to use the military base in Romania for this kind of defensive actions. In the same time, it's not about the war, it's about having a fair partnership. And I think we have to discuss more to define how this partnership will move forward in the years to come. It is clear that the U.S. needs more from Europe. In the same time, we have our limits. We have our own capacities, we have our own interests, mm-hmm. in particular with regards to Russia, in particular with regards to Ukraine, and we have to discuss all those matters together. And I think it's about military intervention, but it's also about what we do in order to protect democracy in our region, to counter foreign interference, to combat disinformation, and to tell Russia, but also Iran, mm-hmm. but also China, that they cannot do whatever they right. want in our region. So on those points, we can find common ground, but we have to discuss those matters. For the time being, unfortunately, those issues are not being put on the table. There are only demands, sometimes from both sides, instead of having a real conversation. This is hurting the U.S., this is hurting NATO, and again, this is also hurting Europe to a large extent.
2: Now, you're in the U.S. In part to discuss other areas of cooperation, particularly artificial intelligence, AI, and particularly at a time when the U.S. is very much competing with China, for instance, on AI. Are you finding that there is a partnership that could work there?
3: So I've met quite a few high-level decision makers here in the U.S. discussing about AI, and everyone here is talking about U.S. winning the race. But in the same time, I think the U.S. will have difficulties in winning the race without Europe. And indeed, we are competing against China. And it's relevant for us to put together our know-how, our common investments. Right now, the U.S. is leading this AI transformation. You have about 4,000 data centers. Europe is second with 3,000 data centers. By 2030, we have to invest together almost $7 trillion.
2: $7 trillion.
3: It's a huge amount of money.
2: Yeah.
3: So why compete against each other? So we have to really think about the supply chain. Make sure we also have a common policy when it comes to minerals, raw material. Again, imagine us competing for minerals. this will increase the prices, will increase the cost, and no one will win at the end. So I think we have to discuss those matters. Soon there will be a discussion between the U.S. President Trump and the Chinese president. We also are looking at that. If the Chinese are our competition, we have to discuss before having interaction with the Chinese on this important point and have a real strategy when it comes to the Western model in relation to the AI transformation.
2: Victor Negrescu, thanks so much for joining the program.
3: Thank you so much for the invitation.
2: Coming up just after the break, a new report says that Russian President Vladimir Putin fears a coup or even assassination. We're going to share the steps the Kremlin is now taking.
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2: Russians can expect tighter internet restrictions in Moscow ahead of the country's planned Victory Day parade. The annual event has been scaled back significantly this year amid Russia's ongoing invasion of Ukraine. Even though both sides have declared a ceasefire for Victory Day, those precautions come as a new European intelligence report points to a dramatic increase in personal security around the Russian president, Vladimir Putin. Earlier, I spoke with Ukrainian Member of Parliament Kira Rudik to ask if Putin had reason to fear Ukrainian forces threatening his safety.
20: Of course, and I think he should be. When you are starting the war, committing all kinds of the war crimes, you should be expecting that at some point this war will come back at you. And the amount of pain and suffering, the amount of killings and stolen children that Putin and his surrounding and Russia have committed in Ukraine gives us all the rights to fight back. And this is what we are doing. And we will continue doing that until Russia stops. And this is why we are offering a ceasefire even before the military parade.
2: Of course, there are many Ukrainians who would be happy to see Putin go. But intelligence assessments seem to indicate it is not just Ukrainian forces that the Russian leader fears. CNN's Nick Peyton Walsh explains what we're learning from that intelligence assessment.
0: It is a rare, pointed insight into one of the starkest secrets in Russia, President Vladimir Putin's security protocols. And it, a detailed intelligence report given to CNN by a source close to a European intelligence agency, portrays, predictably, a Kremlin in deep crisis. Cooks, bodyguards and photographers working with Putin must have surveillance systems installed in their homes, it says. Putin has stopped visiting military sites this year entirely, it says, in contrast to last year, often spending time in fortified bunkers and keeping clear of some of his main lavish residences like Valdai. A tactic aided by many of his appearances, and he is in the media a lot, being pre-recorded. His staff cannot use smartphones or public transport, the report adds. Visitors must be searched twice.
21: Not all of this information is new, some of it rumoured or evident before, but the massive detail is striking, as is the decision by a European intelligence agency to release a report like this. Clearly an information salvo designed to stoke strife and paranoia at a time of perceived weakness in the Kremlin.
0: The dossier also suggests something staggering, that the measures may be designed to protect Putin from a potential coup, something he had a narrow miss with in June 2023, when mercenary boss and former chef to Putin, Yevgeny Prigozhin, led a failed march on Moscow. Shoigu! Gerasimov! The risk of a coup, it says now, is from another former confidant, Sergei Shoigu. Once his Minister of Defense, but now Secretary of the Security Council, he retains significant influence within the military high command, it says. The report says a coup is more likely after Shoigu's former deputy and close associate, Ruslan Salikov, was arrested in March, which it calls, quote, a breach of the tacit protection agreements among elites. But the report doesn't provide any evidence or explain why it has made this risk public, warning the Kremlin. It claims the new security measures came after a series of assassinations among the Russian top brass, likely by Ukraine, at an urgent meeting last year after the killing of Lieutenant General Fanil Savarov in Moscow on December the 22nd. The release of the report has convenient timing, 4 years into Russia's invasion of Ukraine, at a time when doubts about Russia's ability to sustain its war effort and its economic impact are growing. Of major internet blackouts, growing internal criticism of Putin himself, and continued successful Ukrainian bombardment of targets deep inside Russia. Especially ahead of the May the 9th Victory Day parade, scaled back dramatically this year for security, there are plenty of reasons European intelligence would seek to destabilize the Kremlin. And much of this is hard to corroborate. But it is rare detail and a confident presentation of a Kremlin in crisis that matches a moment of peaking criticism of Putin internally. Nick Payton-Walsh, CNN, London.
2: Coming up after the break, a major turn of events in the lawsuit between the actress Blake Lively and the production company behind the movie It Ends With Us. I can tell you, it ends for them, apparently.
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3: Hi, I'm Kingston Bagpuse. Some people say Talk Sports is possessed by the Premier League, but that's just not cricket. We're also charmed by the Champions League, fanatical about the FA Cup, and rampantly rabid about rugby, Formula One, and boxing. 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
2: A high-profile legal battle between the actress Blake Lively and actor-director Justin Baldoni's production company, Wayfarer Studios, will no longer end up in court. Both parties announced a settlement just 2 weeks out from jury selection. In 2024, Lively accused Baldoni of sexual harassment, a hostile work environment, and reputational retaliation following the release of the movie It Ends With Us. Baldoni denied all of the allegations. The harassment claims were later tossed out. Details of the settlement not known. A joint statement said, however, it is our sincere hope that this brings closure and allows all involved to move forward constructively and in peace, including a respectful environment online. Joining me now, entertainment journalist Segun Odubolowu. Segun, you got to help me. I mean, this was going to be a full Hollywood trial. Accusations of harassment, smear campaigns, extortion. Why do we think their lawyers came to a settlement agreement?
4: Well, Jim, we think that they came to a settlement agreement because neither side felt that they could go in and win convincingly. And It Ends With Us ending in settlement is absolutely terrible for sexual harassment victims and those wrongfully accused. When we break it down, what we want is justice for the victim, punishment for the guilty. We have been denied both of that in this case. And one of the most public sexual harassment cases or discussions that we have seen in many, many years that had all of Hollywood talking now ends in shadow, in settlement, in a sealed report where we have a joint statement by both of them. And we have to understand what Blake Lively accused Justin Baldoni of. Not only sexual harassment, but a concentrated smear campaign by Wayfair Studios. Like, she was basically saying that I spoke up about it and was then systematically silenced. He denied those claims, but in a he said, she said fraught kind of confrontation that sexual harassment, when I have spoken to experts, talk about, this does not make victims want to come forward. If Blake Lively, who does not need the money, won't take this to court, what does someone who doesn't have her means do if sexual harassment occurs? And if Justin Baldoni feels like he was wrongfully accused, why wouldn't you fight for your name? We, the public, don't have anything to go on now. And if they think we're going to be quiet on social media or people are going to be respectful, then they don't know the internet.
2: The lawyer's statement seems to address concerns that Lively still needs to be heard. Is there any chance that more information comes out based on that?
4: There's always a chance, but there was no better platform than in a court of law. We saw in the Johnny Depp Amber Heard trial how the public opinion was that Johnny Depp was completely in the wrong until the court case. And then the public and everyone got to see that there was a lot more going on. And in many cases, Johnny Depp was the victim. We wanted that opportunity here with Blake Lively and Justin Baldoni. We have been denied this. Anything after the fact begs the question, why settle? If you were wronged in this way, either side, your name is your name. You can't settle like this.
2: Yeah. Segun Odubolowu, you know, it's always good. You always break it down for us.
4: Thanks, Jim.
2: And thanks so much for joining us today. I'm Jim Sciutto in Washington. You've been watching The Brief. Please do stay with CNN.

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23: Breaking news, engulfed in flames. A major oil port attacked by Iran. American ships targeted. As the president tonight refuses to say if the ceasefire is even still formally in effect. Plus, Putin's mind. There are incredible new details breaking about the Russian president's extreme paranoia and what it means right now, what's actually happening. Banning his inner circle from using smartphones, hunkering down inside a bunker. Why is he so afraid of being killed or overthrown right now? And the shocking video of the United plane truck as it was coming in for a landing at Newark International. Someone who witnessed the whole terrifying collision that ended miraculously is our guest. Let's go out front. And good evening, I'm Aaron Burnett. And out front tonight, we begin with breaking news. A major oil port believed to have been hit by Iran up in flames. Let's show you this new video that we have obtained. It shows the crucial port in the UAE on fire. Explosions rocking one of the wealthiest cities in the world, in the UAE as well, in Dubai. Now, the UAE put out these numbers. They said that Iran fired 19 missiles and drones at their country today. They say that broke down to 12 ballistic missiles, 3 cruise missiles, and 4 drones. Sources are telling CNN that an Israeli Iron Dome air defense system was used to intercept what is now one of the largest attacks since the ceasefire. So I guess they're still calling it a ceasefire, but when you're talking about that number of cruise missiles coming in, it's hard to call it that. Iran also targeted U.S. warships today, and the commander of CENTCOM, Admiral Brad Cooper, told reporters, and I quote him, "The cruise missiles were going after both U.S. Navy ships, but mostly after commercial shipping. We defended both ourselves, and consistent with our commitment, we defended all the commercial ships." President Trump is claiming that 8 small Iranian boats were taken out by U.S. forces today. And in an interview a few moments ago, the president was pressed on whether the U.S. could resume strikes as soon as tonight.
0: Is the ceasefire over, Mr. President? Is it over? We're going to hit them tonight?
2: I can't tell you that.
0: All right, fine.
2: You wouldn't. If I answered that question, you'd say this man is not smart enough to be living in the United States of America.
0: Gotta ask anyway.
23: All right, that exchange comes after Trump's new push to reopen the Strait of Hormuz, which has been closed for more than 60 days, is ongoing. Trump now says the U.S. military will guide ships through the strait. They say they're going to have guided missile destroyers, more than 100 aircraft, drones, and 15,000 service members. And that's really crucial. 15,000 American sailors with their lives on the line. Now, according to the U.S. military, 2 U.S. flagged vessels made it through today. The Danish shipping company Maersk confirmed that one of its ships traveled through the strait while being protected by the U.S. military. But of course, 3 ships is not even a proverbial drop in the bucket. And the markets are not convinced about Trump's plan in the strait. Oil prices now up again, another 4%, $112 a barrel, the highest since 2022. And if the situation isn't resolved soon, the top oil market experts predict U.S. gas could hit $5 a gallon. And at some point soon, everybody, we're going to start an issue hitting where it's not just about prices. It's actually going to be about availability and shortages. Kristen Holmes is out front live outside the White House. And Kristen, what is the latest you're learning there about what Trump plans to do? I mean, we look at the image, people are talking about a ceasefire and whether it's in effect or not. But when you talk about that many cruise missiles hitting the UAE today, it's pretty hard to call it a ceasefire.
17: That's right. And the U.S. officials that we're talking to don't know exactly what's going to happen next. In fact, one regional source actually said this: it is very bad and very messy at the moment. Of course, we're seeing Iran and the United States trade shots. That is not a ceasefire. But I want to point you to this other moment in this Hugh Hewitt interview you just played a clip from, where at the end of it, Trump basically says militarily the war in Iran is, quote, essentially over. So what does that mean for next steps? And that's what the U.S. officials that I'm talking to are really trying to get a handle on right now. We know that President Trump does not want to do military action. He does not want more strikes. And I will remind you that President Trump sent a letter to Congress in which he essentially said that he didn't need to consult Congress about moving forward because all of that had been halted. All of the actual military action had been halted. It will be a completely different story if that military action isn't halted. And we know that President Trump was looking for an off-ramp, but he has gone back and forth so many times since Thursday, in between things are going really well, to saying we're going to bomb them. I mean, one of the quotes was, we're going to blow them off the face of the earth if they attempt to target a U.S. ship. That was earlier today in a Fox News interview. Then he also said in a post when he announced this kind of guiding of ships that things were going really well behind the scenes and negotiators were having conversations. And it's leaving a lot of our allies and a lot of the officials who are trying to figure out what's going on confused, just his own rhetoric. But clearly, one thing we understand, Aaron, he is back into this kind of blustery, ultimate pressure talk where he's saying things like, blow their face off, we're going to annihilate them. But at the same time, he is not declaring that there has been a ceasefire that is broken, which shows you that he's not willing to get out there and start actually taking military action, at least not at this second. But we know President Trump could change his mind at any time.
23: All right, Kristen, thank you very much. And everyone is here with me. So, Seth, Trump asked tonight about that ceasefire, right? And he responded, well, if it's over. And he said, well, I can't tell you that, as Kristen's reporting. But obviously you have a port where you've got a giant fire going on and 12 ballistic missiles and 3 cruise missiles fired at the UAE by Iran. So how would you describe the quote-unquote ceasefire right now, Seth?
3: Well, Aaron, I would call it a lot of firing, not a lot of ceasing of that firing. I mean, what has happened right now, I think, is the negotiations to open the strait up, and then even if you add the uranium component to it, they just haven't been successful so far. So where the U.S. is at is really now trying to escort some number of ships, U.S. flagged vessels, through the strait. And it has done that. But Iran responded, as we predicted they would. The U.S. has used destroyers. It's developed a kill box in those areas with A-10s, with drones, typically MQ-9s, and other vessels and aircraft in that kill box area. And so Iran has responded, not just attacking the commercial vessels and the U.S. Navy ships, but now also targeting countries like the UAE. That's sort of where we sit today.
23: And obviously a lot at risk. You know, the UAE is trying to say, oh, their airline, which is the world's busiest airport, is back up the way it used to be. And now all of this puts all that under immediate threat. Kareem, I want to show you again the images of the strike on the UAE today that we have from the crucial port of Fujairah. The UAE says that there were 19 total drones and missiles fired. The Iranian foreign minister is warning the U.S. and UAE about getting dragged into a quote-unquote quagmire, which is a significant word because we've heard it used more and more in U.S. political conversation, especially with people trying to say quagmire like the Iraq and Afghanistan wars. So how significant is it, Kareem, as you see it, that Iran chose to do what it did today and that it was capable of doing what it did today?
4: You know, Aaron, the UAE has been the target of nearly 3,000 Iranian missile and drone attacks. And these countries have really conflicting visions for the Middle East. If you look at the UAE, it wants to be a global hub for international finance, technology, transportation. As you mentioned, the Dubai airport is the busiest international airport in the world. All of those things require stability. And their stability model is premised on partnership with the United States and Israel. Now, look at the Islamic Republic of Iran. It has the exact opposite business model. It thrives when there's instability and chaos. The 5 countries it was dominating in the Middle East, Lebanon, Syria, Yemen, Iraq, Gaza, all failing states. So this war Iran has been using as a pretext to try to destabilize the United Arab Emirates and bring it down to its level.
23: So, Philip, Trump downplayed the strike on the UAE today, which would be consistent with trying to say that a ceasefire that is no longer a ceasefire is still a ceasefire. So he downplayed it. But then he did use the bellicose language that Kristen referenced to Iran, saying that they would be, quote, blown off the face of the earth if they targeted U.S. ships, which they're trying to do because they're enforcing their control of the strait. So, but it is interesting when Trump gets upset that he would, you know, a civilization is going to be wiped off the map, or now they're going to be blown off the face of the earth. He goes straight to the rhetoric.
5: Yeah, I mean, this is one of those situations where the reality that Donald Trump presents to the world and actual reality are irreconcilable. He is often able to reshape the world as his base in particular sees it in order to present a reality which isn't quite true, right? Here he can't do that. He's been saying for so long, for more than a month, 2 months now, that this is won, that the United States is done. But he understands that the markets aren't buying it. He knows that the military doesn't accept that as the reality. He knows that observers understand that this is not that sort of conflict, that it isn't over. And so he finds himself constantly having to say, it's over, it's over, it's over, but then say either, well, no, we just need to bomb them one more time, or that we're going to have the ceasefire hold. He can't reconcile those two things. And so he's trying to be everything to everyone. And that's why he's in the position he's in.
23: Well, and gas prices, which we're going to talk about in a moment. I mean, the American public can see that that's not the case, right? They can see gas prices. So Seth, Trump has announced a plan for the U.S. to quote unquote, guide certain ships through the Strait of Hormuz. Now, there's a massive amount of ships, right? And opening it fully, which is what's required to not have a real economic crisis, is a far cry from a few ships getting escorted through. But you're very familiar with U.S. Navy plans here. So how far is the Navy prepared to go?
3: Well, Aaron, I think they're prepared to go as far as the president wants them to go. But I think it's one thing for the U.S. Navy to help escort a couple of U.S. flagged vessels. But I don't think there are enough resources when it comes to Arleigh Burke-class destroyers or A-10s or F-35s to be able to escort a lot of ships. And plus, the more the U.S. military capabilities that try to escort more ships, the more risk you take in anti-ship cruise missiles or mines hitting those vessels. So, I mean, at the end of the day, how much risk is the president willing to take if there is visual imagery of a U.S. ship being hit? And I think that's the risk that the White House has right now.
6: It's a huge risk. And on the political side, Philip, top analyst Andy Lippo from Oil Analysts said that if the Strait doesn't open, U.S. gas prices could go to $5 by the end of the month. And by the way, there's going to come a point where the increases aren't a few cents a day, which are unbelievably stark. Right. It's going to become more than that, right? It's going to be what we see in jet fuel where, there's been 2 million seats reduced in airplanes flying because there isn't enough fuel.
5: Right.
6: It becomes an issue not of cost, but of actually availability. And that is a whole different economic world. That's the political world that Trump is staring at, though.
5: That's right. And I think one of the things that people should keep in mind is that these ships are extremely slow moving. And so we are going to be the last to feel the effects of the closure of the Strait of Hormuz because it would have taken those ships so long to get here, to your
6: right.
5: point. But yeah, I mean, the political reality here for the president and for his party is that people are going to be driving by gasoline signs saying $5 or $4.50 or whatever, even what it is now, and being constantly reminded of how much money is coming out of their pockets to pay for gas. This is a president who in 2024 won based on two things, really. First, that he wasn't the establishment, and second, that prices were too high. Now he's the establishment, and he's the reason most Americans, including most Republicans, say he's the reason gas prices are so high. That puts his party in a very tough
6: spot.
5: Right,
6: and of course, I think he's actually had some numbers on gas prices. They're going to be around $2 a gallon or something like that.
5: Right.
6: So, Kareem, in this context, the New Yorker is reporting that President Obama told them that Netanyahu made the same arguments for war with Iran to him as he did to Trump. But obviously he succeeded with Trump and not Obama. And the New Yorker says Obama told them that it may be that Netanyahu has, quote, gotten what he wanted. Whether I think it's what is good for the United States, I would question that. Kareem, the former president of the United States coming out and saying this is a significant thing. What is the impact of that when it comes to what Iran is going to do?
4: So, Aaron, the irony here is that Iran is a brutal dictatorship which is hoping that the U.S. democratic system is going to restrain President Trump, as we've talked about a long time. But Iran is also hurting badly. It's a country suffering from 70% inflation. Its currency keeps sinking. And only 1% of Iranians are connected to the internet. So it's keeping its population in the dark, so they don't know what's happening. And so their hope, as we've talked about a long time, is that ultimately this continued spike in gas prices is going to force Trump to end the war prematurely.
6: All right. Thank you all very much. And next, Putin's new paranoia. Incredible new reporting tonight about what Putin is doing to keep himself from being murdered, from being overthrown. Cooks and bodyguards banned from taking public transportation. He's holed up in a bunker. It's absolutely mind-boggling. Plus, the Bezos backlash, a revolt tonight at one of the most talked-about events of the year, all because Jeff Bezos and his wife are taking center stage. We'll take you there live. And Trump trying to spin his way out of record-low approval ratings tonight. Can any explanation he offers help him? Jamal Simmons and Anna Navarro are here to talk about it.
7: 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Let's get Jamal and Anna seated and wired up for the next block. Stand by, master, ready to roll your brake. Affect the blacking.
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6: Tonight, President Trump with a spin on record low approval numbers.
29: They did a poll on the war with Iran, and they said only 32% of the people like it. Well, I don't like it, and I don't like war at all, but we're equipped better than it. We have the greatest military in the world. Well, when you explain it, like, is it okay for Iran to have a nuclear weapon? It wouldn't be 32%. But even if you said that, there'd be a 32% because the polls are fake. I mean, they're totally fake.
6: Worth noting, of course, that Iran did not have a nuclear weapon, and U.S. intelligence said that they were not about to get one. However, it is unclear which specific poll Trump is referring to here, but it is in line with what's happening. Poll after poll does show a majority of Americans are against the war with Iran, now on par with the Iraq and Vietnam wars in its unpopularity. Jamal Simmons and Ana Navarro are out front. And it also goes along with Trump being underwater on every issue in some polls, every single issue from the economy to the war.
30: Including the border, including immigration,
6: which was the stunt, even that one. So he's saying 32% is high for approving a war because nobody likes war. The polls are fake. Now, obviously, can we just take aside for a fact that if the numbers were reversed, he'd be saying the polls are wonderful. We know that. It is kind of amazing that 32% of people approve of a war. I mean, is that just basically that's his stalwart base?
30: Yeah, I mean, those are the people that when he said, if I shoot somebody on Fifth Avenue, I wouldn't lose a supporter. Well, that 32% is those people who he wouldn't lose if he shot somebody on Fifth Avenue. There's nothing he can do. But I think what you're seeing is a reflection of an unpopular president, an unpopular war. Also, he did no work in preparing or convincing the American people or our allies about why we needed to go into this war. It has been a complete difficult maze of messaging to follow, impossible. And then you see him doing things that are so deeply unserious at a time when we need a commander-in-chief with gravitas and being serious. He's at a golf game. He's at a UFC match. He's tweeting all sorts of stupid things in the middle of the night. I mean, does that feel like a commander-in-chief who's leading?
0: He is. Anna's right, tweeting a lot in the middle of the night.
2: Yeah.
0: And it is a little disconcerting when you wake up in the middle of the night, as many of us do, and I check online and I see, you know, you want people to get a little bit of rest when they're doing jobs like that.
2: I want you to get some rest. If you're waking up in the middle of the night taking tweets.
0: So why am I doing that?
2: Right.
0: Anna mentions the tweets, though. There's one that's getting a lot of discussion where he posts about the war, saying, I have all the cards, and he posts an image of himself with wild cards from the game of Uno. So a lot of people were responding to that. Saying that he's losing because obviously the goal is to have zero cards.
2: Yeah.
0: In Uno. Now, I guess if you go back five times in the back and forth, right, you could get rid of a wild card on each play. You don't have a double or anyway.
2: Our friend Essie Cup had a great post about this today, that's the objective is to get rid of your cards. Obviously, I have some small kids in elementary school. We play Uno all the time. You should not have that many cards. Also, who can have that many wild cards at once? That means somebody's stacking that deck for that guy.
0: Oh, stacking the deck, right? Well, it'd have that many wild cards.
30: I mean, this is at the same time that he's posting memes in the middle of the night. I often think that if somebody just gave Trump a sleeping pill, things would be better in this country. Because the things he comes up with in the middle of the night, you know, to say this, I mean, he posted like 40 times. And things like him floating on the reflecting pool that he just painted, him going after Hakeem Jeffries, you know, calling him low IQ, a insult he seems to like particularly to use
0: when he posted
30: on
0: it back,
30: with African Americans. It's just, you know, I mean, we're in the middle of a war. I mean, you want to feel that there's somebody in charge who's got the cognitive ability, but that's also taking the pain that he's inflicting seriously. 13 Americans have died. The pain at the pump, the pain at the grocery store. Mm-hmm. And this guy is acting like a senile old man, tweeting in the middle of the night all sorts of absurd things. If it was your father tweeting this, you would take him to a neurologist and have a scan of his brain. You would.
2: But here's the thing, Aaron. I don't reflectively root against the president on this front, because when the president is speaking in the world stage, that is the symbol of the United States. And the United States needs to be strong. The United States needs to

0: He really ruins all of it. At the same time, so, people are paying $5 a gallon for gas.
1: And I will say this, though. In this interview in The New Yorker that Barack Obama gave, he was saying that Trump's kept him more involved in politics than he would have preferred, which is sort of interesting because I feel like it's pretty clear that it's an anathema to Barack Obama. He does not want to be, right? When he has to get in, he gets in. But then he said something about people wanting him out there campaigning. He said, I understand why people feel that way. They don't care about the fact that no other ex-president was the main surrogate for the party for four election cycles after they left office. Now, if you agree with this premise that he's the main surrogate, right, he's still the name people want to hear from, is that a real big problem for Democrats that four cycles afterwards he's still the main guy?
2: But I think he's a unique character in history, right? First, he was such a trailblazer. He made history being the first black president. He is incredibly popular still, 96% approval amongst Democrats. He's also... Listen, it's his fault for being so incredibly articulate. And every time he speaks, he makes very poignant points and is a very convincing spokesperson for the Democratic Party. He's also young. He's got the youth. I'm not sure, you know, if Joe Biden were his age, he'd be out there. God knows Bill Clinton would like to be out there. He also does not have a whiff of scandal. He doesn't have the baggage that some of these former precedents like Bill Clinton does carry. So he's pretty much a unicorn.
0: I will say Bill Clinton did have a big megaphone in the Democratic Party going all the way through 2012 when Barack Obama called him the explainer in chief. Bill Clinton would go at every Democratic convention. He traveled all the time and made these cases. So it is the case when you don't have an incumbent president that the last president is the one that people want to hear from a lot. And I think Barack Obama, sorry, dude, like, you know, you're popular. People like you.
2: Yeah, but right now, he's out there alone, right? Obama, in the sense that you can't have Clinton's almost 80 years old.
0: Yeah, I was going to say, it's been a long time since we had these
2: and
0: guys.
2: And he's got issues, so he's carrying on. You know, Biden has stage four cancer that he's dealing with, and he's, I mean, it's Barack Obama. He's, you know, and people are invested in him. People voted for him. I also think he's invested in it because he talks about in that interview, which was long, he could have flown to California and campaigned in the time it took me to read that interview. But in that interview, he says that he's always asking himself, what is the next purpose to scratch that itch? So he still has that itch of public service and living a life of purpose. Well, Michelle is just living her living her best life.
0: Well, Aaron, it is true. This will resolve itself a little bit next year when the Democrats circle in on a Democratic nominee. That person's voice becomes the most dominant voice in the Democratic Party.
1: All right. Thank you both very much. And next, the video is terrifying. And when you think about how many people are on board, nearly 300 people could have died. The United Jet colliding with a truck on the New Jersey Turnpike. So I'm going to talk to someone who witnessed the whole thing. They were right there. Plus, the stunning new reporting about Putin. Isolated, an inner circle that can only use cell phones that do not even have access to the internet. Why he is so paranoid of being assassinated now. Garry Kasparov, vocal critic of Putin, is our guest. And he says Putin may be right to be paranoid.
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12: Tonight, extraordinary new details about Vladimir Putin's extreme paranoia and what this means on the ground right now. He has fears of an assassination attempt or a coup, and that has led to the Russian president heightening security dramatically and taking unprecedented measures. This is according to a European intelligence agency report obtained by CNN's Nick Peyton Walsh. And to begin our coverage, here's more from Nick's report.
13: It is a rare, pointed insight into one of the starkest secrets in Russia, President Vladimir Putin's security protocols. And it, a detailed intelligence report given to CNN by a source close to a European intelligence agency, portrays, predictably, a Kremlin in deep crisis. Cooks, bodyguards and photographers working with Putin must have surveillance systems installed in their homes, it says. Putin has stopped visiting military sites this year entirely, it says, in contrast to last year, often spending time in fortified bunkers and keeping clear of some of his main lavish residences, like Valdai. A tactic aided by many of his appearances, and he is in the media a lot, being pre-recorded. His staff cannot use smartphones or public transport, the report adds. Visitors must be searched twice.
12: Out front now, Max Seddon. He is the Moscow bureau chief for the Financial Times. He first broke the story on Putin's increased security. Max, it's always a pleasure to talk to you. So Putin increasingly isolated. These fears grow. I mean, just how paranoid is he right now? What are you learning?
14: Well, I think you don't really have to look very far. Just look at the plans for the Victory Day parade celebrating the Soviet victory over Nazi Germany in World War II for May 9th on Saturday. It's going to be the first time the Russian Defense Ministry announced in the middle of the night last week, trying to bury the news. In 20 years, they've done it without the usual tanks, armored vehicles, and ballistic missiles. They usually trundle past Putin on Red Square because they're worried about Ukrainian drone strikes. Ukraine has really improved its ability to strike deep in the heart of Russia. They hit a luxury high-rise building just earlier today in Moscow with a drone strike, and that's clearly something that Putin is worried about. He's only really made two fully-fledged public appearances all year, and that is something that is an increasing concern in Russia. Just today, Putin replaced the head of the aerospace forces, which, among other things, is in charge of air defense. And the suggestion there, we don't know all the reasons, but they clearly haven't been doing everything they could with air defense.

0: in Russia, Ukraine has been very successful in striking Russian energy facilities, both supporting the war and all in Ukraine, and also Russia, fueling Russia's energy exports to fund the war. And that's something that they really have to be worried about.
1: Yes. And you're all of this is just incredible. The fact that the cooks and people who work around Putin can't use smartphones. I mean, what kind of devices are they even using? They have to be surveilled in their homes, that he himself is spending time in a bunker.
0: Yeah, well, the joke about Putin ever since coronavirus, the peak of the pandemic, where he basically went on lockdown with all but his very, very, very closest intimate circle. And that was where he came up with the whole plan for the Ukraine invasion. You may remember these really ludicrous scenes where he was meeting foreign dignitaries at opposite ends of this
1: giant table.
0: 30-foot long table. The joke that he was the old man in the bunker, and really that's become true. You talk to people who know him, they say that he spends the vast majority of his time in these secure facilities, micromanaging the war, obsessing over which village Russia may or may not take on the battlefield in Ukraine in the coming weeks. And he's becoming increasingly detached from the normal affairs of state. And you started to see this actually create some political blowback for him, because the economy is not doing very well. Russia has been shutting down mobile internet in Moscow and all across the country.
1: Yeah.
0: And that's made people pretty unhappy. Putin's approval ratings took a hit.
1: So the fear and security measures reportedly increased after a Russian general was killed by a car bomb in Moscow. You talked about the drone strikes. This was a car bomb. And apparently in a heated meeting at the Kremlin, Putin's top military and security personnel blamed each other. So it sort of devolved into a finger-pointing exercise. So, you know, what is the stability right now of Putin's inner circle?
0: I think the real lesson from this reporting and this intelligence report is that Putin doesn't really have an inner circle anymore, even of the very tight circle of intimates that he had over the previous 20, 25 years that he's been in power. Civilian officials who weren't told at all that he was planning the war, most of the oligarchs that he built up who were among his closest friends, with very few exceptions, they're not really involved in this. They don't see him really very often at all, because he's only really regularly who are in his immediate family or they're directly involved in planning the war. And when you see these generals who are being blown up, you know, unlike Putin, they don't have anything like the kind of security that Putin has. Many of them were hit with bombs right at their homes, at their front doors, at their buildings. And there wasn't a dedicated security agency that was really working on protecting these people. The defense ministry didn't have one. And so that obviously is going to lead to a lot of squabbling, and that certainly does not make for a cohesive war effort.
1: No. All right, Max Seddon, thank you very much. And I want to bring in Garry Kasparov now, founder and chairman of the Renewed Democracy Initiative and publisher of The Next Move on Substack. It's fascinating when Max is saying at this point, Putin doesn't even really have an inner circle anymore. Is this all just paranoia, or does Putin have reason, do you think, at this specific moment to be this afraid?
2: No, he's, of course, paranoid, but fears are real. Putin knows from Russian history that there's one thing that led to massive changes, sometimes revolutions. It's a bad war. If the war goes well, the Russian public never cared about the price to pay for victory. The cost is just was irrelevant. But bad wars, unwinnable wars, led to changes. It's the Russo-Japanese War in the beginning of the 20th century led to the constitutional monarchy. The bad war of World War I, so the stalemate, led to the collapse of Romanov dynasty.
1: Yep.
2: 1989, the retreat from Afghanistan and basically the failure in a Cold War led to the collapse of the Soviet Union. Mm-hmm. And while I may disagree about this is the inner circle making decisions about war against Ukraine, there was a kind of consensus that Russia would easily win.
1: Yeah.
2: But this war now looks unwinnable. And we can just hear it by just reading, you know, just even pro-war bloggers now, they express doubts that Putin can deliver. And that's, you know, that's the greatest threat to Russian dictator. If people believe he's weak, weakness is something that always led to the disaster.
1: So your piece today was titled Putin is in Trouble. You're writing about those military bloggers. You're also talking about, I mean, what is the impact? And Max referenced this, but to the internet suddenly being shut down, to having this big May 9th thing that is usually, you know, massive troops and tanks and all of these things be this small pared back thing.
2: Yeah, look, as bad wars led to the trouble, good wars, won wars always created, you know, the special aura for the regime. That's why Putin and before him Soviet leaders always tried to capitalize on the World War II. The victory. Mm-hmm. So that's why the May 9th parade, by the way, Russia always celebrated May 9th because Stalin didn't want to do it on May 8th as the rest of the world, was a kind of sacred date. This is what made us great. And for Putin to recognize that he should actually not just reduce it, no more tanks, that's already a sign of weakness. Mm-hmm. But the biggest challenge for him now is that in the beginning of this full-scale invasion, in February 2022, Putin skillfully, you know, managed it by avoiding, you know, Moscow, St. Petersburg, other big cities to be involved. No body bags there. So right. He looked for either prisons or some, you know, depressed regions or some national republics. So big cities, especially Moscow, never felt the heat of the war. The last few months, they know that. They know that they have to pay the price. And also, many oligarchs, I mean, they have to also suffer financial losses because all these, you know, refineries and plants, somebody owns them.
1: Right, that are getting hit by the drones.
2: Exactly. So, and Ukrainians are very successful. Almost every day, they hit one or two targets.
1: One person at the beginning of the war who was very close to Putin was Sergei Shoigu, a former defense minister. He had his ups and downs, but he's been a Putin ally. And now the intel report that Nick Peyton Walsh obtained says, and he's still on the Security Council for Putin, says that Shoigu is, quote, associated with the risk of a coup. All right, I'm curious about two things. Do you think that's the case? And I guess there's also this. If this comes out and is now in public, what happens to Sergei Shoigu when Putin sees this report?
2: Look, I think it's hearsay. It's just the rumors. But remember Prigozhin.
1: Yeah.
2: It's the Prigozhin's rebellion was also about the war in Ukraine. But at that time, majority of Russian elite, including the army, supported Putin because they thought war in Ukraine was too profitable. Right now, it's a big loss. And again, the war is unwinnable. And the public opinion, of course, it's dictatorship, but it's public opinion among Russian elite, both in economic, political, and of course, military, is now openly expressing doubts that Putin can lead the country. Again, Russian history tells us this is the beginning of the end.
1: Kerry Kasparov, it is always a pleasure to see you, and thank you so much. And next, the frightening close call of the United jet flying so low it hit a truck on the New Jersey Turnpike just as it was coming in for landing, literally as it was about to touch down. And someone who was there, witnessed all of this, is next. Plus, one of the most talked about nights in fashion, for sure, and now even more, the embrace, though, of the Met Gala of Jeff Bezos has caused a massive backlash, sparking protests and A-listers backing out. We're going to take you there live.
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1: New tonight, the NTSB is investigating after a United plane hit a bakery truck right outside Newark International Airport on the New Jersey Turnpike, major thoroughfare, I-95. The collision caught on this incredible dash cam video. Now, I want to just be clear here. Miraculously, that driver is safe. He was hospitalized with cuts from broken glass, but he is safe. And you can see the terrifying moment frozen right here. The landing gear, all right, so you can see it. I mean, that's a massive 767, fully loaded, coming from Venice. The landing gear strikes the top of the truck. Now, the miracle here is that that driver's okay, the other drivers around it were okay, and everyone on that plane is okay. Safe landing, no injuries to the 210 people on board. That is a miracle. And out front now is Patrick Oyulu, who was driving on the turnpike and witnessed all of this. So, Patrick, you know, we can see in your video just how close you were to the plane. So this is a road and a place that you are every week, okay? And plane crosses over the turnpike. The bakery truck is just ahead of you, okay? So what can you even look back now and think what you were thinking or what you were processing in that instant?
20: It was so amazing and so shocking because I didn't actually expect it. I normally drive going southbound, you know, when I'm going to Edison. And this time around, I thought I was going to see planes ahead of me. Then suddenly you see this thing that is swooshing over you, just directly over you, the landing gear, and you're thinking, oh my God, this is a movie. What are we seeing here? And just in the opposite lane is this truck or semi-trailer. Mm-hmm. And I thought the landing gear had actually, you know, clipped on that. And I saw a mixture of smoke and, you know, debris, what I thought was debris.
1: On top of the bakery truck.
20: Yes. And I had my phone, you know, I'm a plane spotter. I had my phone ready to,
1: that's, you know, incredible. You happen to be a plane spotter
20: exactly.
1: And you're there when this happens.
20: Exactly. Okay. But then I expected to shoot right ahead of me. Then when this thing swooshes from left to right, and then I turn around, luckily for me, I took the 4 seconds just before it landed, and it was so incredible. So incredible.
1: I mean, so the truck driver, you know, it's funny because when I first saw the video of the bakery driver, because he's sort of singing along or something's right. going on, he's just bopping along. And I thought it was AI. I said, does this really happen? And then this is real. And you can see he looks around millisecond before it happens. I mean, what did you notice about his movements? Does that fit with what you saw? I mean, the plane, it sounds like maybe it was so low and it didn't have much room to clear and maybe a wind or.
20: What people don't know that this is embedded in my memory. I saw this driver, I think he was trying to duck because he was directly in the flight path of the plane. So it was like something is coming directly at you. So he was trying to, you know, go like that.
1: Yeah.
20: And yeah. And I had that small sound and the smoke. I said, oh my God, something must have hit this guy. So at that point, I didn't know it was a pole, but yes. I thought it was the truck.
1: Right. But you could tell something
20: yeah.
1: did, right? You
20: something could tell. Happened, yeah.
1: So air traffic control after the collision, so there's the back and forth going on between the pilots and air traffic control. Let me just play part of what air traffic control said.
0: Yeah, they felt something over the threshold, and there's a hole in the side of the airplane. So I'm going to get you on the runway here in a moment. They said it was right at the threshold, so it'll just be a minute.
1: I mean, literally, I don't know how much distance, maybe a few feet, maybe a lot less than a few feet, because it actually had already hit something.
20: Right.
1: Could have meant 230 people or more were dead. I mean, do you just keep replaying this in your head?
20: I know. From where I sat, I just thought it was like 10, 20 meters ahead of me, literally seeing the landing gear. I'm so glad that the plane landed because I saw it land. And I took a second shot when I think it was now on the ground. And I was really relieved that Didi, my friend, was driving, and Connor, my other friend in the back, you know, we're all safe.
1: We're all okay.
20: And also the people in the plane were safe.
1: Yes.
20: That's what matters. But this is playing over in a loop in my head.
1: Oh, my gosh. Right. Just absolutely incredible. Well, thank you for coming on and sharing that. And, of course, a miraculous ending for everyone involved, including you and your friends, a bakery driver, everyone on board. Well, next, it is fashion's biggest night, and some of the biggest names in entertainment are there. It's always as A-list as it gets, but there is a lot of outrage tonight over the event's embrace of billionaire Jeff Bezos and his wife. We'll take you there next.
21: Stand by, Master. Let's get Jason ready at the...
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1: Tonight, Bezos' backlash. Protest messages like these lighting up New York City as the billionaire and his wife, Lauren Sanchez Bezos, take center stage tonight at the Met Gala. Now, Sanchez Bezos just walked the red carpet moments ago, and the Amazon founder not only bankrolled the event, the Bezos are also now honorary chairs as a result, which has sparked a social media revolt, coming as high-profile Democrats, including the New York City Mayor Zoran Mamdani, skipped fashion's biggest night out. Meanwhile, the red carpet already heating up for those who did choose to attend. Anna Wintour, global editorial director of Vogue, wearing a feathery Chanel ensemble. Heidi Klum was also there. And tennis icon Venus Williams also showing up. But it is the backlash getting so much attention tonight, and our Jason Carroll is there out front.
5: You look fabulous.
6: Thank you.
8: It's one of the biggest nights in fashion, the Metropolitan Museum of Art's Met Gala. Themes in the past have focused on religion or sleeping beauties. And while the official theme this year is costume art, some say it should be boycott.
9: No one for a second believes that the reason he's been made to chair the Met Gala is his fashion sense.
8: Messages projected on New York's iconic Empire State Building and the Chrysler Building Sunday night targeting Amazon billionaire Jeff Bezos and his wife Lauren Sanchez Bezos, co-sponsors and honorary co-chairs of this year's gala.
12: What do you really hope to accomplish by doing what you're doing?
9: Well, like millions of people across the world, I used to enjoy the Met Gala and used to enjoy the fashion and things like that. But like millions of people across the world, I'm also seeing how much prices are rising, how much wages are low.
8: The co-founders of the underground group Everyone Hates Elon, referring to Elon Musk, who do not want us to show their faces, say while Amazon workers fight for better pay and safer working conditions, the Bezoses are trying to buy their way into culture.
13: Well, we've been meeting with Amazon workers this week. We met with a 72-year-old woman who was literally in tears as she told us about some of the conditions that she's facing.
8: The anti-billionaire group has posted its messages across the city's subways and bus stops. The message may have already reached City Hall this year. The city's new mayor, Zoran Mamdani, who ran a campaign on affordability, has declined to attend. It should be noted, Bezos and Sanchez actually made their debut at the gala back in 2024 without all the fallout. But the couple's critics say that was before Bezos ruffled political circles on the left by cozying up to President Trump, attending the inauguration, last week's state dinner, before Amazon paid $40 million for the rights to a film featuring the First Lady. The Met's director telling CNN, "This is not a show on Amazon. This is not a show on Lauren Sanchez's dresses. One needs to be really clear that what our donors are supporting is the program of the Met. And support they have. This year, the Met says it has raised a record amount, more than $42 million, up from $31 million last year, thanks to efforts made by Anna Wintour, Vogue's former editor-in-chief, and the fundraising force behind the gala.
3: Anna.
8: Despite Anna Wintour's support, online chatter has swirled about celebrities bowing out this year and trouble selling tickets.
6: That's something I'm very curious to see on Monday night, is who goes and who poses with Lauren Sanchez and Jeff Bezos.
8: Amy O'Dell is author of the New York Times bestselling book titled Anna.
6: What I'm hearing behind the scenes is that